0: The Lux Radio Theater brings you Bud Abbott and Lou Costello in Buck Private. Ladies and gentlemen, your producer, Mr. Cecil B. DeMille. Greetings from Hollywood, ladies and gentlemen. To a producer, one of the most gratifying sounds in the theater is what may be classified academically as the ventrorisis. But backstage, we have a slang name for it that I'll call the tummy laugh. Past masters at producing this phenomenon are tonight's stars, Bud Abbott and Lou Costello, who hit Hollywood with the force of a hurricane less than a year ago. The picture that put them over was Buck Private's, which Universal made in the ordinary course of the studio schedule. Suddenly one day, everybody on the lot, from office boy to president, woke up to the fact that gold had been discovered in Universal City. Buck Privates had panned out as a bonanza. And that's the play we've picked for Abbott and Costello's debut in the Lux Radio Theater. It's a story of life in an army camp, some highly imaginary army camp, where a tent flap opens and Abbott and Costello blow in with the draft. But, of course, any similarity between this play and life in the armed forces of the Republic is purely coincidental. September the 14th, 1940. Congress passes the first peacetime selective training act in the history of our nation. From the farms they come, and from the factories, from quiet villages, from roaring cities, the youth of America on the march, swelling the ranks with volunteers.
1: Step right up, fellas. Volunteers in this line, drafties over there. Keep it moving, fellas.
0: That's an army recruiting station in a vacant movie theater with a long line of men outside. But just down the street are two boys who haven't heard the news yet. These two boys don't know what day it is. One of them doesn't even know what time it is. They're up to their old tricks. Selling neckties on street corners.
2: Now, gather around me, gents. Just a little closer. Thank you. That's fine. Now, gents, I don't want to give you any sales talk, but never in my life have I ever had the opportunity of presenting such merchandise. Look at these neckties. Feel that material. Pardon me. Will you please step aside, mister, and let that little fat boy in? Like to buy a tie, sonny?
3: Yes, sir.
2: How much money have you got?
3: I got a vicinity of $28.
2: Oh, you've got $28.
3: In a vicinity. In the neighborhood, I got $3.
2: Then you have $3.
3: Yes, sir. Roughly speaking. When you smooth it out, I got a buck.
2: Wait a minute, just a minute. Then you have a dollar.
3: I got a dollar.
2: All right, just hand it over, please. Thank you. The gentleman buys 10 ties.
4: 10 for $1 is cheap. I'll take 10 of them. Hey, Fatty, how can he sell ties that cheap?
3: Oh, that's easy, mister. We ain't got no overhead. We ain't even got a license to sell ties.
4: I get it now. You two guys are working in cahoots. The whole thing's a jip. Those ties ain't even worth a nickel. I'm going to call a cop. Hey, officer.
2: Now look what you did. Grab those ties and let's get going before the cops come. Come on, hurry up.
3: Hey, we'll hop in that green and white taxi cab.
2: All right. Step on it, driver. We're trying to get away from a cop.
5: Now, ain't that just dandy, eh?
3: Smitty, it's a cop. We're in a police car.
6: Let me out of here!
7: Joe, come back here! Come back here!
1: All right, men, keep moving. Volunteers in this line, drafties over there. Volunteers in this line, drafties over there. Drafties over there, volunteers in this line.
8: Oh, boy.
2: Come on, Herbie. Oh, you got the ties?
3: I got them. Boy, we sure got away from that dumb cop.
2: Hey, come on, we've got to hide somewhere.
3: Hey, Schmitty, let's hide in the movies.
2: What movies?
3: That line over there. They must be going in to see a picture, huh?
2: Hey, it looks like it. Well, let's get in line and buy a couple of tickets.
3: Okay. Excuse me, brother.
9: Hey, what's the idea?
3: I want to get in line.
9: Well, get in the back where you belong.
3: Oh, tough guy, huh? You want to fight? Take your coat off.
9: All right, my coat's off. Now what?
3: It's much cooler this way, ain't it?
9: No.
2: Please cut it out, Herbie. No fighting. Let's get the tickets.
3: Okay. Hey, look. Look at the way they dress the ticket seller. Like a soldier.
10: Hello, fellas. What can I do for you?
3: Oh, that's good. We want to know how much it costs to get in.
10: Why, not a thing, boys. As a matter of fact, we're going to give you $21.
3: You're going to give us $21?
10: Uh-huh.
3: Bank night. Hey, giving any dishes away?
10: Nope. 10 plates.
3: 10 plates? That's a novelty, Smitty. Now we can start a new set.
2: Sure.
10: Well, come on. Step inside.
2: Hurry up, Herbie, or we won't get a seat.
3: Okay. Hey, you sure?
10: Yeah,
2: you
3: what sure. Picture's playing in here?
10: What picture? You're in the army now.
3: Oh, that's swell. I never saw that picture.
10: Here you are, Joe. A couple of new customers.
11: Well, fine. Hello, boys. Drafty?
3: No, not a bit. You feel drafty, Smitty?
2: Not me.
3: I feel very comfortable in this joint here.
10: Well, good. Now let's get you registered.
2: Yeah, come on. Let's get registered before the drawing starts.
3: Ah, you think you're going to win, huh, Smitty?
2: Sure.
10: Sign right here, please.
3: Oh, please. Oh, boy, what polite uses.
2: Shh, quiet, please.
10: And now let me have your signature right here, please.
3: I'd be delighted. And I hope I win. Everybody is so happy around here.
10: Well, congratulations, men. We're glad to have you in the Army.
3: Thank you. We're very glad to be.
8: Why? Let me out of here!
10: Come on, Conway. Head out.
8: Get me out!
10: A moment, you.
9: Yeah, just a moment.
3: Oh, Smitty, the same cop.
9: Yeah, it's the same cop.
10: What's the matter, officer?
9: I owe these guys a pinch. Come on, boy.
10: Wait a minute. They're in the Army, officer. You can't touch them now.
3: There. You see, wise guy?
9: So you're in the Army, eh? Well, I'm joining up myself tomorrow. I'll be seeing you, boys.
3: Hey, Smitty, I'm laughing. What am I laughing at?
10: Report at the High Street Armory at 7 o'clock. You leave the railway station at 9. Until then, dismissed.
3: What happened?
2: The officer dismissed us.
3: You mean we're fired before we even get started?
2: Oh, no. We have time off till 7 o'clock.
11: Hello, fellas. Got a match?
2: Sure, here.
11: Thanks. My name's Martin, Bob Martin.
2: Hiya, neighbor. I'm Smitty. This is Herbie.
11: Hello, Herbie.
12: Were you drafted too?
3: No, sir. I'm an involuntary volunteer.
13: Martin, will you get my hat? I left it in the other room.
12: I think you'd better get it yourself, Mr. Parker.
13: What's that?
12: I'm not working for you anymore.
13: Now, look, Martin, I thought we had it understood. If we happen to get in the same company, I wanted you to keep right on with your job. I'll pay you, of course.
12: Thanks. But we're just a couple of buck privates now. You won't need a chauffeur, Mr. Parker.
13: All right, Martin. I won't be in very long anyhow. Maybe if you behaved yourself, I could get you out of me.
12: Through your father, I suppose.
13: Well, he has a little influence in Washington, you know. What do you say?
12: I'm not having any, thank you. I'll serve my time like everybody else.
13: Go ahead.
12: Mr. Parker, I've worked for you for 2 years, haven't I?
13: That's right.
12: It's been quite an experience. I've carried you upstairs and put you to bed any number of times.
13: Yes, but why bring that up?
12: Remember that night I froze both my ears waiting for you? And that accident you had when I took the rap and went to jail for you?
13: Look, Martin, let's not reminisce.
12: Yeah, but we're in the Army now, so I think it's about time I tendered my resignation.
13: Very well, tender.
12: Yes, sir. Would you mind putting up your hands, Mr. Parker?
13: Anything to oblige an old friend.
12: So long, Mr. Parker. I'll see you at camp.
2: Well, what do you think of that?
3: You know, Smitty, that gives me an idea.
2: Yeah, what?
3: I've been working for you for 6 years.
2: So?
3: Now we're in the Army.
2: Well?
3: And it's all your fault.
2: What do you mean?
3: So I'm going to tender you my resignation.
2: Herbie. Herbie. You hit me.
3: Smitty, help me. I didn't mean it.
2: Ah.
3: I must be going out of my head.
2: Yeah.
3: You're my best friend.
2: Not now.
3: I didn't realize that I hit you.
2: I don't know.
3: Oh, Smitty.
2: Never mind.
3: I'll never get away with it again.
2: I know you won't.
3: Please, Smitty. Do me a favor, will you, Smitty?
2: No.
3: Hit me right in the chin and make me happy.
2: I will not.
3: Oh, Smitty.
2: No!
3: Don't let me go through life with that on my mind. Hit me right in the puss, will you, Smitty? Make me happy. Right in the kisser.
2: All right.
3: And I had to coax him to do it.
10: And when you hear that whistle, hop to it. Now fall out until train time.
14: Cigarette, soldier. Compliments of the Army.
2: Judy.
14: Bob.
2: Judy, great. What are you doing here?
14: Why, I joined the Army.
2: Go on.
14: No, really, I'm a camp hostess now. We're going to add the feminine touch.
2: Say, that'll make being drafted more popular.
14: I think it's pretty popular right now.
2: Yeah.
14: Cigarettes, Bob?
2: Thanks.
14: See you later.
2: See you later, Judy.
14: Chewing gum? Apples? Oh, hello, soldier.
3: Hello, miss.
14: Like some cigarettes?
3: No, ma'am.
14: Well, how about an apple?
3: Have you got a lollipop?
14: I'm sorry. Why, you like lollipops?
3: Oh, I'm just a sucker for those things.
14: Cigarettes? Apples?
3: Hey, you know what, Smitty? Gee, she's a nice-looking soldier.
2: Oh, stop looking at her.
3: I was only looking at her to see if she was looking at me to see if I was looking at her.
2: Oh, keep quiet.
3: What do you always pick on me for?
14: How you doing, soldier?
13: Oh, hello.
14: Hello. Cigarettes?
13: Thanks. My name's Randy Parker.
14: Hi, Mr. Parker. I'm Judy Gray. Well, see you at camp.
13: Oh, now, wait. Don't go.
14: Oh, but I have to. I'm on duty.
13: A hostess' first duty is to keep the soldiers happy. I won't be unless we get better acquainted.
14: We'll have plenty of time to become acquainted.
13: Oh, but I'll be out of the Army in a week. Sit down.
14: I'm sorry.
13: Come on.
14: Will you please let me go?
13: Not until we're better acquainted.
14: Please.
12: What goes on here? What's the matter,
14: Judy?
12: Oh,
14: it's nothing, Bob. Just a fresh recruit trying out the manual of arms. Forget it.
15: Judy, I'm running out of gum. Do you have any?
14: Coming, Patty.
12: I better tell you something, Parker. Stay away from that girl.
13: I'll pick my own company, thanks.
12: Maybe on Park Avenue, but not in the Army. Keep away from Judy.
5: Company!

0: Come on, Dice. Come on, Dice, do your duty. Seven for Papa, come on, just this once. And there they go. Ha! Freedom and Wheat, boys, seven and that's right.
1: Boy, what luck.
0: Come on, put your money down, boys. Put your money down.
2: Hey, Smitty! Hey, Smitty!
3: Hey.
2: Hello, Smitty. How are you?
3: Hello, Herbie.
2: What are you doing?
1: Your pal Smitty just gave us a lesson in dice.
2: Oh, yeah? How do you like that? Playing dice on a choo-choo train?
3: Yeah.
2: Oh, boy. What is that?
3: Dice.
2: Dice?
3: Mm-hmm.
2: What's dice?
3: That's a game.
2: What do you mean? Game.
3: You ever play a game of dice?
2: Oh, no, not me.
3: You play games?
2: Oh, I play games, but I don't play that game of dice.
3: What do you play?
2: I play I Spy, and I play Post Office, and then I play Jacks.
3: Jacks?
2: I'm up to my foursies.
3: No. This is a real game. You see, there's numbers on there from 1 to 6. You roll them out. Now, if you should roll a 6 and a 1, that's 7. That's a natural. You win. If you should roll a 5 and a 2, that's 7. That's a natural. You win. If you should roll a 4 and a 3, that's 7. That's a natural. You win.
2: That's all you do is win.
3: Well, no.
2: Oh, you can lose, too.
3: Well, yes. If you throw, like, 2 1s, that's craps. You lose. If you throw 2 6s, that's craps you lose. In other words, 7 you win and craps you lose.
2: And you can win and you can lose.
3: That's all there is to it.
2: Nice game.
3: You want to play it?
2: I'd love to.
3: All right, there you are. There's the dice. Now, wait a minute before you roll them out. Of course, if you roll them out and you make a 7, what do you win?
2: Nothing.
3: Well, now, you don't want to win nothing, do you?
2: Not if I can help it.
3: Well, certainly not. So I'll tell you what we'll do. We'll each put $10 down. Then when you make your 7, see, you pick up $20.
2: Oh, we each put $10 down?
3: That's
2: Smitty.
3: What?
2: Don't call this gambling, will you?
3: No.
2: I don't want my mother to find out about this.
3: Don't worry about that.
2: We'll call it bank night.
3: All right, we'll call it bank night.
2: Okay.
3: Go ahead.
2: Now, what do I do with these square things?
3: You just...

0: The National Weather Service in Binghamton has issued a tornado warning for northwestern Seneca County, northwestern Cayuga County, until 9 p.m. At 8:18 p.m., a severe thunderstorm capable of producing a tornado was located near Phelps, or near Geneva, moving east at 30 miles per hour. Hazard, tornado and quarter-size hail. Source, radar indicated rotation. Impact, flying debris will be dangerous to those caught without shelter. Mobile homes will be damaged or destroyed. Damage to roofs, windows, and vehicles will occur. Tree damage is likely. This dangerous storm will be near Seneca Falls and Waterloo around 8:25 p.m. Cayuga and Lehigh Valley Junction around 8:35 p.m. Canoga around 8:40 p.m. Union Springs around 8:45 p.m. Take cover now. Move to a basement or an interior room on the lowest floor of a sturdy building. Avoid windows. If you are outdoors, in a mobile home, or in a vehicle, move to the closest substantial shelter and protect yourself from flying debris. This cluster of thunderstorms is capable of producing tornadoes and widespread significant wind damage. Do not wait to see or hear the tornado. 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Heavy rainfall is occurring with this storm and may lead to flash flooding. Do not drive your vehicle through flooded roadways.
1: Now, Wave, don't tell me you got that out of thin air. Where'd you get it? Come on, where'd you hear it?
2: I heard it at the clubhouse.
1: No, I knew it.
2: I'm sorry.
1: And you did play the game.
2: Not me, Smitty. I'm not lying, honest.
1: Come on, speak up.
2: I was at the clubhouse one night, and I saw a bunch of the kids.
1: Mm-hmm.
2: And they was all around the table, and they had lumps of sugar with some numbers on them.
1: Yes.
2: Dots. And they was throwing them out. And they was yelling those kind of things.
1: Oh, but you didn't play in the game.
2: Oh, no, sir.
1: Oh.
2: I was too young.
1: Oh,
2: I'm just a boy.
1: Oh, I know that.
2: They wouldn't let me play.
1: Well, I understand it now. It's all right. No hard feelings.
2: No. Starting Tuesday, I'm going out with girls.
1: Why, sure. Yes. Here you are.
2: You see, those kind of things, when I say those things, I'm at the age where I pick them up fast.
1: I know that. I appreciate that, too, because you're a smart boy.
2: You can't blame me for that.
1: No. Go ahead now,
2: Rose. But keep your hands to yourself.
1: All right, now, no more arguments. Everything's lovely. All right?
2: Yeah.
1: Go ahead, roll them out.
2: Same thing.
1: Seven you win, perhaps you lose.
2: It's a good game.
1: You like it, don't you?
2: Yeah.
1: That's the boy.
2: Yeah, go.
1: See the money piling up?
2: Yeah, in my direction, too.
1: That's right. Go ahead.
2: Whee! 11. You never did say nothing about 11.
1: Oh, that's right. Well, 11 don't mean anything.
2: No?
1: No. Personally, I don't know why they put those numbers on the dice.
2: I guess they had a lot of room, so they put extra dots on
1: it. That's it.
2: I'll tell you what we do.
1: What?
2: We'll call 11 intermission.
1: Intermission. Say, that's a good name for it. But go ahead. I'll give you another chance.
2: Intermission.
1: Order.
2: Now, I roll them out again?
1: That's right.
2: You give me another chance?
1: Sure.
2: You're a regular kid,
1: sure,
2: Smitty.
1: Sure, go ahead. Everything's
2: good. That's my pal.
1: Go ahead.
2: Yeah, go.
1: That's the boy.
2: Whee!
1: 4.
2: Little Joe,
1: huh? I got that.
2: Now, Smitty, I'm telling you.
1: Don't give me that.
2: No more slap me in the face now.
1: Uh-huh.
2: I don't go for that, that's all.
1: Little Joe. Clubhouse, eh? I'll fix you in that clubhouse. Pick up those dice.
2: Not until you say please.
1: Pick them up.
2: Say please.
1: Pick them up.
2: Well, it's a good thing you didn't say it.
1: Now, wait a minute. Just before you roll them out. If you should roll a 7 before you make that 4, you lose.
2: Yes, ma'am.
1: Yes, what?
2: Yes, sir.
1: That's better.
2: You got to be one or the other.
1: All right, never mind. Go ahead and roll the dice out. Don't forget, 7, you lose. 4 is your point.
2: Whee!
1: 3, you lose.
2: How come?
1: Well, what did you roll the first time?
2: 4.
1: What did you just roll?
2: 3.
1: Well, 4 and 3 is what?
2: 7.
1: You lose.
2: Oh, you add them up.
1: Oh, you didn't learn that at the clubhouse, did you?
2: You never said nothing about add them up, Smitty.
1: Never mind, now we'll play it.
2: Smitty's cheating.
1: Never mind.
2: Smitty's cheating.
1: Now we'll play it my way.
2: You going to use my money now?
1: Why not? You've used mine long enough.
2: Yes, sir.
1: Come on, put it down.
2: Okay.
1: Put it all down.
2: I'll put it all down.
1: Put it all down.
2: Can I count it?
1: Well, count it if you want.
2: $20 bill, another $20 bill,
1: right.
2: $10 bill, another $20 bill.
1: Yeah. What'd you throw out there?
2: Somebody put a buck in here.
1: Yeah, all right. Quiet. Here they go. Watch them. There we are, Herbie.
2: 11.
1: That's a winner.
2: 11.
1: That's a natural. See, 11 is a winner.
2: No. Leave the money down.
1: Now, wait a minute.
2: Leave the money down,
1: well,
2: Smitty.
1: That's a natural.
2: That's 11, ain't it?
1: Yes.
2: Intermission. I give you another chance. You was good to me, I'm good to you.
1: All right. Here they go. There you are. 6.
2: 6
1: is the point.
2: 6.
1: Here they go again. Watch them. Hey, you are six right back. I win.
2: Leave the money alone.
1: Wait a minute.
2: Leave the money alone.
1: Now, don't
2: you lose.
1: No, I don't lose.
2: What'd you roll the first time?
1: Six.
2: What did you just roll?
1: Six.
2: Six, 12. Craps, boxcars, big bennies.

0: Buck privates, 15,000 strong, have arrived at camp. They're not an army yet, but in those straggling ranks is the raw material of a mighty fighting force. On the parade ground, Company K stands at attention as an officer passes down the line.
1: As I said before, I'm Captain Williams, commanding officer of this company, and I'm just as new to you as you are to me. But we all have the same job ahead of us. A great many people are counting on our success. People from all walks of life who are giving to this great national defense program just as much as you or I. No one expects you to be seasoned soldiers overnight, but we're going to do everything we can to help you in every possible way. And I believe that if we all work together, that we'll make K Company a unit of which any regiment can be proud. Sergeant Callahan?
2: Yes, sir.
1: Appoint acting corporals and assign the men to their tents.
2: Yes, sir. All right, men. Count off.
3: 1, 2, 3, 4, 5, 6, 7, 8, 9, 10, 11, 12.
2: All right. Who's next?
4: All right. So it's me. 13. Who likes a number like that?
2: Come on, men. Come on. Get those bunks made up. Caps blew 5 minutes ago. Now get to work. Come on.
5: That's a nice job, Parker. I never knew you made your own bed at home.
6: I must have forgotten to tell you.
7: Hurry up, Herbie. Make up that bed.
8: Fine thing. $21 a month to be a chambermaid.
4: Men, the new sergeant. What kind of a place is this? Clean up that mess.
8: Hey, Smitty. That voice sounds familiar.
9: Hey, too familiar. It's that cop, the one who was going to pinch us.
8: Come on. Let's get out of here. Grab your stuff. Quick.
10: Well, look who's here. So you two boys are in my section, eh?
8: Not anymore. We're resigning.
7: Come on, Herbie.
10: There you! Where do you think you're going?
8: To collect my Social Security.
10: You can't collect your Social Security until you're 65.
8: Seeing you, I age 35 years.
10: Put that grip down. Put it down!
8: All right.
10: Now go over there and climb into that bunk.
8: Sergeant.
10: Yeah?
8: I got a confession to make.
10: Well?
8: I ain't got my nightie on yet.
10: Get in that bunk!
8: All right! Smitty, I don't think that guy likes me.
10: Quiet! Hey, you, what's your name?
11: Parker.
10: Where did you learn to make up a bunk?
11: Military school.
10: Why didn't you tell the first sergeant? He might have made you an acting corporal.
11: You can have the whole army. By next week, I'll be through with it.
10: You're the one they've been talking about, eh? The dude with all the drag.
11: That's me, Sarge.
10: Well, drag yourself into that bunk. You got a long day ahead of you tomorrow. And everybody quiet! Stay that way.
8: Sergeant?
10: Yeah?
8: Will you tell me a bedtime story?
10: Shut up! All right!
12: And this is the recreation hall. Soldiers are privileged to come to the recreation hall whenever they're off duty.
13: You know, it's very nice of you to show me around, Miss Gray.
12: Yes, I'm sure you'd never found it yourself, Private Parker.
13: Oh, never. Look, Judy, I want to talk to you. How about forgetting what happened at the station?
12: I've already forgotten it.
13: Well, it was your own fault, you know.
12: My fault?
13: Certainly. You shouldn't be so beautiful.
8: Hey, Private Parker!
13: Yes?
8: Private Parker, I got a message for you. Captain Williams wants to see you.
13: Oh, that's fine. Maybe he heard from the old man. I better go, Judy.
12: Of course.
13: You wait here. I'll be right back.
12: Say, Herbie, who gave you that message? I happen to know that Captain Williams just left camp for the weekend.
8: I got a message for you, too.
12: You have?
8: That guy over there, Bob Martin. He wants to see you.
5: Okay, Herbie, I'll take over now. Thanks, pal.
12: Say, what is this?
5: You may not know it, but you've just been rescued.
12: I've what?
5: Mm-hmm. The captain doesn't want to see Parker, but I want to see you.
12: Oh, the old army game, huh?
5: Come on outside, Judy. I want to show you the moon.
12: All right, Bob, but I've got to come right back.
8: Oh, boy. I feel just like Cupid.
14: Oh, there you are.
5: Hiya, Herbie, old boy.
8: Hiya, Smitty.
14: How you doing?
8: I'm doing pretty good.
14: You know, you're looking great, fella. You know, I was just standing over there thinking, now there's a real soldier. Yes, Herbie, you are, really, Herbie. You look swell in uniform. You know, I'm proud to be your friend.
8: You can stop right there. I ain't got a penny.
14: No, not a penny. No, Herbie.
8: Every time you talk like that's going to cost me something, brother.
14: Now, wait a minute, Herbie. I didn't ask you for any money.
8: I know, but you got that look in your eye.
14: Did I ask you for any money? Now, listen. You cleaned me up in that crap game, didn't you?
8: You gave me a lesson, that's all I know.
14: Now, by the way, will you do me a favor?
8: Here it comes. I know it's... What is it?
14: Herbie, I'm broke. Blow me a few bucks, will you?
8: How many bucks is a few bucks?
14: Very little. All I need is $50.
8: $50?
14: Mm-hmm.
8: Smitty, I can't lend you $50.
14: Oh, yes, you can.
8: No, I can't. All I got is $40.
14: All right. Give me the $40.
8: Okay, here.
14: Fine. Now you owe me $10.
8: Okay, I owe you $10.
14: Mm-hmm. All right.
8: Wait a minute. Smitty, how come I owe you $10.
5: Well, what did I ask you for?
8: You asked me for $50.
5: And how much did you
8: give
5: me?
8: And I gave you $40.
5: So you owe me $10.
8: Excuse me. That's right.
5: That's okay.
8: Well, you owe me $40.
14: No. Don't change the subject.
8: I'm not changing the subject. You're trying to change my finances. Come on now, Smitty. Give me back my $40.
14: No, right here. Take it. There's your $40. Now give me the $10 you owe me.
8: Okay, here. I'm paying you on account.
14: On account?
8: On account? I don't know how I come to owe it to you.
14: If that's the way you feel about it, that's the last time I'll ever ask you for the loan of $50.
8: Just a minute, Smitty.
14: Nah.
8: Don't get sore at me.
14: Why not?
8: How can I lend you $50 now? All I got is $30.
14: Well, give me the $30 and you'll owe me $20.
8: This is getting worse all the time.
14: What do you mean?
8: First I owe you $10, now I owe you $20.
14: Well, why do you run yourself into debt?
8: I'm not running in, you're pushing me.
14: I can't help it if you can't handle your finances. I do all right with my money.
8: You're doing all right with mine, too.
14: Now, wait just a minute. Now, look, I asked you for the loan of $50, and you gave me $30. So you owe me $20. 20 and 30 is 50.
8: No. 25 and 25 is 50.
14: All right. Here's your $30. Now, give me back the $20 you owe me.
8: I don't know. Something's wrong. I don't know what it is, but something's screwy.
14: You're a fine guy. Won't loan a pal $50.
8: How can I lend you $50? All I got now is $10.
14: Well, listen. To show you that I'm your pal... You want to double that money?
8: Goodbye, Smitty. I'll see you around. Now, listen.
14: Go on.
8: I'll see you some other time. Go on.
14: Now, wait a minute. I don't want that kind of money. On the up and up with me all the time. You know that. Now, look. Take a number. Any number at all from 1 to 10. And don't tell me.
8: I got it.
14: Is the number odd or even?
8: What's 3?
14: Don't tell me.
8: I told him. I'm not supposed to tell you.
14: See, I don't want that kind
8: of... Ain't I truthful?
14: I don't want that kind of...
8: Ain't I truthful?
14: That's right. I don't want that kind of money.
8: I shouldn't tell him,
14: no.
8: Though. I'm truthful, though.
14: I know, but I'd be cheating you that way.
8: Yeah.
14: All right, now, come on. Now, let's start all over again.
8: Let's start all over.
14: All right, now, take a number.
8: I got it.
14: Now, is the number odd or even?
8: Even.
14: Is the number between 1 and 3?
8: No.
14: Between 3 and 5?
8: I think I got him.
14: Is the number between 5 and 7?
8: Yeah.
14: Number 6?
8: Right.
14: All right, I win. Give me the 10.
3: Thanks, Herbie, old boy. Thanks a lot, Herbie.
8: How did he do that?
6: Come in, Parker. Hey, you're not here to see Captain Williams again, are you?
13: No, sir. I'm supposed to see the general this time.
6: Just a minute. Private Parker's here, sir.
15: Oh, yes. Send him in.
13: Private Parker reporting, sir.
15: At ease.
16: Well, Parker, I believe you know this gentleman here.
13: I believe so. Hello, Dad.
17: How are you, my boy? Well, let me see you. Well, you're looking better than your letters indicated.
13: I feel fine. I thought you'd forgotten about me, Dad. Did you fix everything up in Washington?
17: Well, I had a little difficulty, but everything is arranged.
13: Oh, that's fine. Why don't you take a look around the grounds while I get out of my uniform?
17: I can't, son.
13: Why not?
17: Because I have to return to Washington at once, and because you're not getting out of that uniform.
13: But you just said that you...
17: And I just fixed everything up. Well, I have.
15: Parker, it seems that your father has a little more respect for Army life and Army institutions than you have.
13: If you excuse me, sir, I don't understand all this.
17: It's not very difficult, Randy. This camp may be short of sport roadsters and chorus girls, but it's excellently equipped to make a man out of a playboy. You're going to stay here and put in your time, and you're going to like it.
18: One, two, detail, out!
19: Well, men, in all my experience, you are the 6 dumbest rookies I've ever had the misfortune of drilling.
8: Oh, gee, thanks, Sarge.
19: Quiet!
8: Oh, me?
19: Step out here, yes, you. Listen, how can you be so stupid?
8: I don't know, it just comes to me natural.
19: Well, there's something else coming to you, and I'm going to see that you get it. Private Smith?
20: Right here, Sergeant.
19: Smith, you seem to know what this is all about. I want you to take these men and work with them all day and see if you can work some sense into them. I'm exhausted!
20: Yes, sir.
8: Oh, boy. Hi, Smitty. You're going to be the captain, huh?
20: Detail. Attention.
8: It's all right, fellas. Don't get nervous. He's my pal. Anything I want to do, it's okay with me.
20: You? Wipe that smile off your face.
8: Are you kidding?
20: Attention, you.
8: Oh, pal. It's me, Fat Herbie.
20: Quiet! One more word out of you, and I'll slam you into the jug.
8: Okay. Go ahead, Smitty. You want to be a big man? You want to be the captain?
20: Shut up.
8: Go ahead. You're the captain.
20: You're
8: the general.
20: What are you doing?
8: You're the commander.
20: What are you doing?
8: I'm promoting you in a hurry.
20: What are you doing?
8: What am I doing?
20: What are you doing?
8: I'm talking to myself.
20: I don't talk so loud.
8: Well, I got to hear what I got to say.
20: Quiet. Count off.
18: 1, 2, 3.
8: Bingo.
20: Stop it. You behave yourself. You understand? I won't warn you again. Now get your chin up. Get it up.
8: All right, don't hit it. It's getting up.
20: Get it
8: don't
20: up.
8: Hit it. What do you hit me under the chin for?
20: I'll do as I want. Throw out your chest.
8: Huh?
20: Throw out your chest.
8: Yeah, well...
20: Throw it out. Get it out. Way out. Way out. Way out. Throw it out.
8: I'm not through with it yet.
20: Quiet.
8: What kind of talk you give me
20: you
8: here?
20: You just keep quiet. I'll do the talking.
8: Go ahead. You do the talking. Go
20: That's
8: ahead.
20: That's right.
8: Yeah, report me. Go ahead.
20: Never mind that.
8: Put me in a brig. I don't
20: I'll
8: care.
20: I'll put you someplace. Right shoulder. Arms. I said right shoulder arms. That's your left shoulder.
8: I'm left-handed.
20: Get it over there.
8: It feels better over here.
20: Get it over there.
8: Never saw such a temper on a guy. Big man.
20: Quiet.
8: Okay, it's over there.
20: Keep quiet.
8: It's over there. I put it on the other side.
20: Now keep it over there.
8: What difference does that make what side you put it on? The
20: Leave it over there.
8: Gonna come out the same way
20: Never
8: anyway.
20: Mind that.
8: What I know about a gun anyway.
20: You
8: I don't know
20: told.
8: Anything about a gun.
20: You were told how to handle a gun.
8: Gives me a gun. He says, go ahead, shoot at Will.
20: That's all you have to do.
8: 3 million guys on the other side. I got to pick out a guy named Will.
20: Never mind. Never mind.
8: Why don't you give me a gun like that Sergeant Collins has got?
20: What do you mean?
8: He's got a nice gun. Shoots bullets for 3 miles and throws rocks the rest of the way.
20: You just... Detail. Left shoulder arms. Right shoulder arms. Left shoulder arms. Right shoulder arms. Left shoulder arms. Right shoulder arms.
8: All right. Right all right. All right. Make up your mind. I'm going home.
20: Come back here. Come.
8: I forgot something. I'm going home.
20: What'd you forget?
8: I forgot to stay there.
20: Never mind that. Get with it.
8: Right shoulder arm, left shoulder arm, right shoulder arm, left shoulder arm.
20: Quiet, quiet.
8: Right shoulder arm,
20: quiet.
8: Left shoulder arm.
20: Do as you're told.
8: What do you think I'm toting here, a machine gun?
20: Quiet. Brr, brr, brr.
8: It's discouraging.
20: Quiet. Present. Arm.
8: Okay, take it.
20: What do you think you're doing?
8: I'm presenting it to you.
20: I don't want it.
8: Go on, take it.
20: I don't want it.
8: You asked for it.
20: No, I didn't ask
8: for it. Well, then I don't want it either. Throw
20: it down. Pick up that gun. Pick that gun up. Pick it up.
8: Not until I get ready.
20: Pick that gun up.
8: I said not until I get ready.
20: And I said pick that gun up.
8: I think I'm ready.
20: Yeah, I think you are. And stop pointing that gun at your temple.
8: Oh, you don't have to worry about that.
20: Why not?
8: It ain't loaded. Look. See?
20: Herbie, take that gun away from your temple.
8: What's the matter? Getting scared? It ain't loaded. Look.
20: Herbie, drop that gun.
8: Okay.
20: Herbie! Herbie! Herbie! Don't faint! Don't faint, Herbie!
8: It's too late.
0: Hello, Judy.
12: Oh, hello, Private Parker.
0: You going my way?
12: Thanks, no. I'm waiting here for someone.
0: Oh. Well, if you're waiting for Private Martin, I'm afraid he won't be able to keep his date with you.
12: Oh. Oh, I think I understand. The captain wanted to see him?
0: Not exactly. He's shooting with the company rifle team, and they're having some sort of a contest.
12: Oh, yes, I heard, with those boys from Tennessee. But I thought you were the star of the team.
0: Well, I wasn't until this morning, and then the strangest thing happened. My wrist, I could hardly move it. I told Captain Williams about it, and he replaced me with the sixth man on the score sheet.
12: Oh, and Bob was the sixth man, of course.
0: Of course.
12: Well, how does your wrist feel now?
0: Why, it's much better, thanks. In fact, it's completely cured.
12: In other words, you walked out on your teammates just to chisel a date with me, is that it?
0: Well, you're a lot more attractive than a target.
12: I think you ought to know something, Mr. Parker. I don't think it will matter to you, but the men you sold out bet every cent they had on the team. That means on you.
0: They did. They never mentioned it to me. They... All right, I'll make their losses good.
12: With what? Money?
0: What else can I do?
12: It's just that easy for you, isn't it? Well, I'll tell you one thing. There's no price tag on loyalty or friendship.
0: I didn't ask for this uniform. Why should I take it seriously?
12: After what you did today, the only friend you'll have in camp is a guy that looks at you out of the mirror. And if he had any sense, he'd keep as far away from you as I'm going.
0: Wait a minute. Judy, wait.
21: We'd have won if Parker had shown up.
22: Yeah, that gag about hurting his hand, that was a hot one.
8: Cost me every nickel I had.
22: Yeah,
8: I bet 10 bucks on that guy. Let me see, 10 out of 21? I ain't going to get rich that way.
0: Hello, fellas. I'm sorry we lost the rifle match.
21: What do you mean, we?
0: I want to make your losses good. Just tell me how much you dropped.
22: I think I'll take a walk. There's a strange smell around here.
0: Oh, wait a minute. I said I was sorry. What do you want me to do, backflips?
22: Yeah, wise guy, and we're just the boys who can flip,
23: Don't you sock him, Harry. I had that pleasure myself once, and I'd like another crack at him now.
0: All right, Martin, let's go.
22: Go on, go get him.
8: Oh, wait, no fighting. No fighting now. No, stop. I don't want to see anybody get hurt.
20: Don't interfere, Herbie.
8: I can't interfere, Smitty. Somebody's going to get hurt. Stop it, will you, fellas, before somebody gets hurt. Oh!
23: Oh, I'm sorry, Herbie.
20: There, you see? He got me. He socked me right in the eye.
23: I told you not to interfere.
19: Look out, fellas. Here comes the sergeant. What's going on in there?
8: Hey, boys, cut it out. The sarge. Jiggers, the sarge.
19: What is this?
20: What's the matter in here?
1: Nothing at all, Sarge. Nobody was fighting in here, honest.
20: No? Oh. Then how'd you get that black eye?
1: What black eye? Have I got a black eye?
20: Listen, you. I don't know what's going on in here, but I'll bet you're in the middle of it.
1: You said it.
20: Well, cut it out, see, or you'll find yourself on KP. Now, I want it quiet in here. I don't want to hear another peep out of you guys, but there's going to be trouble.
1: What an army. What a sergeant. Give me liberty or give me death. Benjamin Franklin, or vice versa.
14: All right.
1: I'm getting sick of it,
14: all
1: Smitty.
14: Right, all right, all right.
1: I don't know why he's always picking on me.
14: Don't feel so bad, please.
1: That guy socked me right in the eye.
14: Well, it's your own fault.
1: Not around it, mind you. Right in it.
14: I know. Here, Herbie, you can listen to my radio.
1: Thanks, Smitty.
14: It's all right.
1: You're the only friend I got around here.
20: Who's doing that? Who's playing that radio?
1: Nobody. It's playing by itself.
20: Well, turn it off. Turn it off!
1: All right.
20: The men have to get up at 5:45 in the morning. Now keep it quiet in here.
1: See, Smitty? See what I mean?
14: Go on and play the radio.
1: Now, wait a minute. You heard what the guy said. He said keep it quiet. Well, don't play the radio.
14: Oh, what are you worrying about? He's only the sergeant. What's the matter? You scared of him?
1: No.
14: Go on, play the radio all you like. Play it loud.
1: Okay.
20: What did I just tell you? Didn't I tell you that the men were sleeping? Didn't I tell you they've got to get up at 5:45 in the morning? Now, don't play it!
1: Okay!
20: Any more noise in here? I'm going to get good and sore. Now, quiet!
14: Go on and play the radio.
1: Smitty, the man said don't play it in parentheses, he said it.
14: Go on. Go on, play the radio. Listen, you're an American citizen, aren't you?
1: Yes, sir.
14: And

0: Now in the recreation hall, there's a boxing match about to begin. Our two buck privates are in the front row.
1: Just a minute, men. In the next match, Private Bill McGuire of L Company challenges any man, particularly any man from Company K.
2: Wait a minute, just a minute. All right, men of Company K, are we going to let him get away with that?
3: No.
1: Are we?
4: No. Certainly not. Somebody from our company should volunteer to fight him.
5: Atta boy, Herbie.
2: All right, boys. Okay, we've got our volunteer. Let's go.
4: Wait a minute. Wait a minute. What volunteer? Who volunteered?
5: Why, you did, Herbie.
4: Yeah, it was only a suggestion.
6: Come on, come on. Take off your shirt.
4: Wait a minute, Smitty. Stop. I don't want to fight that fella. I ain't even mad at him.
6: You mean to say you're scared of that little guy over there?
4: I mean to tell you that I am.
5: Don't be silly.
6: Here he comes now. Look at him.
7: Oh, hello, soldier.
4: Hey, who are you?
7: I'm the fella you're gonna fight. May the best man win, old man.
4: Smitty.
7: So long, sir.
4: Is that the guy?
5: That's the guy.
4: How much does he weigh?
6: Oh, 118.
4: 118?
6: Yeah.
2: Let me at him.
4: Hey. I'll murder the brute.
6: Sure you will.
4: Hey, Smitty.
6: What?
4: I can picture myself now. The whole place is crowded.
6: Yes.
4: I'm coming down the aisle. Yes. I jump in the ring.
6: Atta boy.
4: I throw off my robe.
6: Yes.
4: And the whole crowd lets out a terrific roar.
6: Well, what happened?
4: I forgot to put on my pants.
6: No. Got time for trunks. Sit down in this corner.
4: Let me at him, will you?
6: Now, listen, kid. When you get out there in the ring, when you get him out there alone, you understand? Give him that old 1-3, 1-3.
4: 1-3?
6: Yeah.
4: What happened to 2?
6: 2 you get.
4: That's what I was afraid of.
1: And there's been a little change.
4: A change, he says.
1: Private McGuire's been taken sick. We're going to substitute Roaring Bill McGonagall, former contender for the heavyweight championship of the world.
2: Let me out of here! Get me out of here!
6: Sit down, sit down.
4: Smitty, don't hold on. Let go.
6: Stop it. You can't run now.
4: Just give me a chance and watch me.
6: Now listen, you're staying right here now. Quiet.
2: All right, Herbie. Step up here. I'm refereeing this bout.
4: Oh, that's fine.
2: McGonagall, come here.
8: Where's the guy I'm going
2: to murder? Let me out of here!
8: Put them in little pieces.
2: This is the guy right here.
8: Him?
4: Smitty! I'm getting out of here before they take me away in a white wagon.
6: You mean an ambulance?
4: I don't mean the good humor, man.
2: All right, boys, you know the rules. No holding in the clinches, break clean, and no hitting below the belt.
8: You mean I can't hit him like that?
4: Ow! Ooh! Ooh!
2: No, no, you can't hit him like that. And you cannot do this either.
4: Oh!
8: Oh, but I can do this.
4: Can I?
2: Oh, they're killing me, Smitty.
9: Yeah, all right, but you cannot do this.
4: Oh!
2: All right, now shake hands, boys.
4: I don't have to. My hands are shaking already.
2: Now go back to your corners and come out fighting.
6: Now, go ahead. Go right after him, Herbie. Stop the fight.
4: Stop the fight!
2: Well, what's the matter?
4: I'm winded.
2: Get in there and fight!
6: Herbie! Herbie! Herbie, why don't you stop some of those punches?
4: You don't see any of them getting by, do you? Hey, Smitty! This guy is yellow.
6: What's the matter?
4: He won't come down on the floor and fight like a man.
6: Get up. Come on, get up and fight. You can't lose. You've got a horseshoe in your glove.
4: Then that guy must have the rest of the horse in his.
6: Oh!

0: Herbie. Herbie. Oh. Herbie, old fellow, wake up, pal. Wake up.
1: Oh.
0: Come on, wake up, Herbie. Wake up. That's the boy.
1: Is it over?
0: It's all over, pal.
1: You know something? I hear birds singing.
0: Well, sure. It's morning, pal.
1: Oh, morning?
0: Mm-hmm.
1: What morning?
0: Tuesday.
1: What day was the fight?
0: Friday.
1: Friday?
0: Mm-hmm.
1: I had a long rest, didn't I?
2: Everybody out! Roll out!
0: Come on, Herbie, on your feet.
3: Company K, full marching order in 15 minutes.
4: Yes, sir. Company K, full marching order in 15 minutes.
5: Hey, what goes on?
6: We're going on maneuver.
0: What's maneuver?
7: It's like a sham battle.
5: A sham battle? I should have stayed in bed.
8: Good morning, ladies and gentlemen of the radio audience. This is Terry Masson, speaking to you directly from a central observation point for the most extensive army maneuvers ever attempted by the United States in peacetime. From my post, I can see several miles of the battlefield. I'm looking through my glasses now towards Skeleton Cliff, one of the points of defense for the Blue Army. It's a huge hill of granite with only one possible means of approach, the west side. The other sides are sheer drops of 100 to 200 feet. It's a neat problem for the Red Army. And now I'm looking down.
0: Come on, Herbie. Keep walking.
1: Hey, I can't walk no further, Smitty. My feet are killing me.
0: No wonder. You've got two left shoes on.
1: Is that wrong?
0: Oh, certainly. Why, you're dumb. I don't know what's wrong with you, Smitty. You certainly are dumb.
1: Well, what do you mean?
0: Prove to you how dumb you really are, suppose you had $10 in one pants pocket and $5 in the other pants pocket. What would you have?
1: The captain's pants on.
0: No. Silly answers.
1: Ask me something with a little sense to it.
0: Will you answer it?
1: Yeah.
0: All right, look. All right, say you're 40 years old. You're 40 years old and you're in love with a little girl, say 10 years old.
1: This one's going to be a pit.
0: Now, wait till I finish it now. Just
1: now, I'm going around with a 10-year-old girl.
0: Well, wait a minute.
1: You got a good idea where I'm going to wind
0: now,
1: up.
0: Just a minute. Look, you're 40 years old and you're in love with this little girl, 10 years old. Now, you're four times as old as the girl. You couldn't marry her, could you?
1: Not unless I come from the mountain.
0: Now, listen. You're 40, she's 10, you're four times as old as the girl. So you wait 5 years. Now the little girl is 15. You're 45. Now you're only three times as old as that little girl. So you wait 15 years more. Now the little girl is 30. The girl is 60. Now you're only twice as old as that little girl.
1: She's catching up.
0: Yes. Now here's the question. How long do you have to wait before you and that little girl become the same age?
1: Now wait a minute, Smitty. The whole thing is ridiculous.
0: Nothing ridiculous.
1: If I keep waiting for that girl, she'll pass me up.
0: What do you mean?
1: She'll wind up older than I am.
0: What are you talking about?
1: And she'll have to wait for me.
0: Why should she wait for you?
1: I was nice enough to wait for her.
6: Smitty, come on.
0: Hiya, Randy. What's cooking?
6: Listen, you fellas got to help me. Bob Martin's up on Skeleton Cliff.
1: What's he doing up there?
6: He tried to climb up and pull a surprise attack on the Blue Army. He got halfway up and slipped.
1: Wait a minute. Don't tell me. I can't stand it.
6: No, he's all right, but he twisted his leg or something. He's stuck on a ledge up there.
0: Well, what are you going to do?
6: I'm going to climb up to the ledge of the rope, but I'll need some help. Somebody's got to climb up with me. Now, who's it going to be?
0: Who's it going to be, Herbie?
1: Well, here we go again!
6: Done, Martin. Can you hold on a little longer?
0: Sure.
6: Smitty.
0: I'm right down here. Come on, you're doing fine. Hey, Herbie, hold on to that rope up there.
1: I got it!
6: Watch it, Smitty. Well, we made it. Martin, are you all right?
9: Sure, I'm fine.
6: Come on, I'll get you back to camp.
9: You just about saved my life, mister.
6: Forget it, we're in the army, aren't we? Anyway, I didn't want to see you miss that date with Judy.
9: Well, maybe we ought to keep it together, huh?
6: Thanks. Come on, let's go.
1: Hey, Smitty! Watch out for the rope!
0: Hey, what are you doing up there?
1: I'm throwing the rope down. Look out!
0: No. Wait, don't throw that rope.
1: Look out below!
0: Look, listen, you dope. How do you expect to get down without the rope?
1: I never give it a thought! Smitty! Help!
0: Herbie, how did you get up in that tree?
1: How did I get up in a tree? I sat on it when it was an acorn!
0: Look, boys, here's Randy Parker.
1: Hello, Randy.
10: Hello.
0: Come on, I'll buy you a soda.
1: Soda, nothing. I'll buy a man's drink, a double malt.
10: I thought you guys were broke.
1: Broke? Hey, does this look like we're broke? Look at all that dough.
10: Oh, where'd you get it?
1: Well, we just about busted the Blue Army at 10 to 1.
5: Hey, Randy, when are you getting out of the Army?
10: Oh, I sort of changed my mind about that. I'll get out when my time's up.
0: That's the stuff.
7: Hello, Randy.
10: Oh, hello, Judy.
7: I've been hearing things about you from Bob. May I have this dance, soldier?
10: May you have this. What are we waiting for? Come on.
11: Very nice guy, that Randy.
0: Yeah, you know, that's really something, overcoming the handicap of being a millionaire. Gee, Smitty, I wish I was handicapped like that.
12: Well, well, boys, how are you? Say, did I clean out the Blue Army? Look at the dough I have, fellas.
11: Hey, that's not bad, Sarge. Go on, Herbie. Show 'em what we won.
0: Yeah. Hey, Sergeant, look what we won.
12: Well, that's quite a roll, too. Say, Herbie, tell me, did you ever shoot dice?
0: Dice?
12: Yeah, dice. But you know, it's a little game.
0: No kidding.
12: Yeah, would you like to step outside with me for a minute?
0: Thank you, Sarge. I would be very happy to accept your most cordial invitation.
11: Herbie, how can you do it?
12: I'm a bad boy!
13: Now, here's Mr. DeMille with our stars.
14: Company, attention. Privates Abbott and Costello, step forward for a curtain call. Gentlemen, you gave a distinguished performance.
0: Distinguished?
11: No, wait, no. Hey,
0: Abbott, what kind of talk is that?
11: Oh, no, wait.
0: Is that French or something?
11: No. Mr. DeMille means you were great. You were terrific, colossal, stupendous.
0: Only fair, huh?
11: No.
14: Oh, no, Lou. Tonight you take your place in the Lux Radio Theater beside such artists as Irene Dunne, William Powell, Myrna Loy, Ronald Coleman, and Hedy Lamarr.
0: I take my place beside them?
11: That's what he said. Right next to Ronald Coleman.
0: You can be next to Ronald Coleman. I want to be next to Hedy Lamarr. Lamarr!
11: All right.
14: Lou, please. Remember, you must be dignified now that you're a great actor.
0: I beg your pardon. I am sorry.
12: Woo!
0: Get the talk on me.
12: Woo!
11: You should be sorry.
0: I'm a bad boy. I'll never win the Academy Award. Of course not. Ooh. I'm answering for you, Abbott. Of course not.
14: The Academy Award. The Academy Award usually goes to a great dramatic performance, Lou. You're a buffoon.
0: Now, listen here, kid. No more cracks
11: like
0: that.
11: After
0: all, Mr. DeMille, I don't go to that kind of stuff.
11: Wait a minute. You don't.
0: I may be a little chubby, but I'm no buffalo. But the kid made a remark telling me I'm a buffalo.
11: He did nothing of the kind. He said a buffoon. He means you're funny. Comical.
14: I'm afraid he's impossible. I wash my hands of him.
0: I knew he'd get Lux in here somewhere.
11: Nah.
14: You win, Lou. By the way, what are you fellas doing next Monday night?
11: Why, not a thing, Mr. DeMille. But don't you think it's a little too soon to...
14: Now, wait, bud. We have a fine play scheduled for next week. It's Blood and Sand, one of the screen's great love stories. You remember the 20th Century Fox picture with Tyrone Power and all the exciting scenes he played in the arena after he became the greatest bullfighter in Spain? You're sure you fellas aren't busy?
0: No, but what I want to know is which one of us plays the part of the bullfighter.
14: Now, wait a minute. You thought I wanted you to act next week. No, gentlemen. I was just going to urge you not to miss the play, because our stars will be Tyrone Power and Annabella.
11: Oh.
0: Oh. But, Mr. DeMille, if anything should happen to Tyrone Power, you know where to reach me, don't you, brother?
14: Oh, brother.
0: Good night, folks.
14: Good night. You tell Tyrone Power you're available. 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This is Cecil B. DeMille saying good night to you from Hollywood.

0: 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We're glad you're here. More great things are coming up on WRVO2.
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2: Every day on his trip up the elevator at FEMA HQ, he'd ride by a secret fifth floor manned by a security guard. 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

0: It's Tuned to Yesterday, delivering programs from radio's golden years. I'm your host, Mark Levanier. Mystery coming up in this hour from Meet Miss Sherlock and the Whistler.
1: 10-page report on Julie Wilson. Or a hat check girl faces life. She's a sweet kid, McKay.
2: Is she, Ferguson?
1: How about this hardware clerk? This Albert Dobbs.
2: What'd you dig up on him?
1: I didn't. He's disappeared.
2: Disappeared?
1: Went around to his hotel this afternoon. Clerk told me he packed up and left. Address unknown.
2: Oh, well, that's fine. That's great.
1: Don't get excited. I got a couple ideas I'm going to check on as soon as I get back to town. I'll find him, McKay.
2: See that you do. And you call me the minute you line up anything.
1: Sure.
0: It's Tuned to Yesterday.
3: BBC News with David Harper. The United States and Venezuela have welcomed a big energy deal which they've formally signed in Caracas, along with a series of agreements involving international oil firms. Our Latin America correspondent Will Grant reports.
4: The US Energy Secretary Chris Wright heralded the vast oil deal, under which the US will hold majority control over some 65 billion barrels of Venezuelan crude. Alongside the interim Venezuelan leader, Delcy Rodriguez, he also oversaw the signing of new deals between Venezuela and several international energy firms, including Chevron and Eni. Secretary Wright said they would bring tens of billions of dollars in investment and many thousands of jobs. Some have suggested that such a major energy deal cannot constitutionally be reached by a transitional government, which has been denied by the governing party in Venezuela.
3: Palestinian officials say two teenagers have been killed in the occupied West Bank during an attack involving Israeli settlers and troops. The Palestinian Health Ministry said the youths died in the village of Al-Mughayr near Ramallah. The Israeli military says its troops fired on people throwing stones. A US judge has ordered jurors to make a final attempt to reach a verdict in a closely followed triple murder trial of a mother who killed her three children. Lindsay Clancy has admitted strangling her children in their Massachusetts home in 2023, but has pleaded not guilty by reason of insanity, arguing she was suffering from postpartum psychosis. Judge William Sullivan urged the jury, which has been deliberating for 5 days, to reach a unanimous verdict.
5: In order to bring 12 minds to a unanimous result, you must examine the questions submitted to you with candor and with proper regard and deference and respect to the opinions of each other. I now ask you to return to your deliberations with these thoughts in mind. Thank you.
3: If the jury remains deadlocked, the judge could declare a mistrial, leaving prosecutors to decide whether to retry the case. Clancy faces life in prison without parole if convicted of first-degree murder. Tens of thousands of people have demonstrated against the Spanish government's handling of the migrant crisis in the North African territory of Ceuta. They've been calling for the socialist Prime Minister, Pedro Sanchez.

0: Does Monsieur wear the beret often?
1: No, Monsieur does not wear the beret often. Monsieur would like a table where no one can see him.
0: I understand, Monsieur, if you will follow me. Mademoiselle Sherlock is going to join you?
2: Yes.
0: Here, I think you will find it comfortable. Perhaps an aperitif before lunch?
1: A tall, cold, impetuous drink of something, Pierre. Double bourbon and soda. It should be cold and impetuous enough.
0: Right away. Your drink? And telephone, monsieur.
1: Telephone? I didn't order any telephone.
0: A young lady is calling. Your Mademoiselle Sherlock, eh?
1: Hey, yourself. And bring me another double.
0: Oui, monsieur. Un moment.
1: Hello?
3: Peter, this is Jane. I'm terribly sorry, darling, but you'll just have to wait a little while for me.
1: Well, what's keeping you?
3: I'm tied up for the moment, Peter. You see, I'm shopping for blossoms on Broadway, only I'm not really.
1: That makes sense. Go on.
3: Well, you see, I'm really shopping for Wilmer. He came in yesterday. He wants to buy an engagement ring.
1: Wilmer?
3: Yes, Wilmer.
1: Of course.
3: It's really for the widow, Wilmer's widow.
1: Oh, Wilmer's widow.
3: Uh-huh. You see, I'm doing it for you, Peter.
1: For me? Oh, why, Jane?
3: Why?
1: No, I don't see him. Who the heck is Wilmer?
3: Well, Wilmer is your client, and that's why I'm late.
1: Look, Jane, I don't know any Wilmer. And if I did, I'd kill him for having a name like that.

0: The National Weather Service in Binghamton has issued a tornado warning for southwestern Madison County, southeastern Cayuga County, northern Cortland County, southeastern Onondaga County, northwestern Chenango County until 10 p.m. At 9:08 p.m., severe thunderstorms capable of producing both tornadoes and extensive straight-line wind damage were located over Scott for 8 miles northwest of Cortland, moving east at 45 miles per hour. Hazard, tornado. Source, radar-indicated rotation. Impact, flying debris will be dangerous to those caught without shelter. Mobile homes will be damaged or destroyed. Damage to roofs, windows, and vehicles will occur. Tree damage is likely. These dangerous storms will be near Preble and East Homer around 9:15 p.m. Truxton around 9:20 p.m. Kyler around 9:25 p.m. Delaware Ruyer around 9:30 p.m. Otsalik around 9:40 p.m. Take cover now. Move to a basement or an interior room on the lowest floor of a sturdy building. Avoid windows. If you are outdoors, in a mobile home, or in a vehicle, move to the closest substantial shelter and protect yourself from flying debris. Tornadoes are extremely difficult to see and confirm at night. Do not wait to see or hear the tornado. Take cover now. This cluster of thunderstorms is capable of producing tornadoes and widespread significant wind damage. Do not wait to see or hear the tornado. For your protection, move to an interior room on the lowest floor of a building.
1: He's with someone named Wilmer now. She says he's my client, and I don't know what to think.
2: Wilmer?
1: Yes, I don't know. Oh, there she is now. Jane! Jane! Stay right here. I think you'll like Jane. I'll go meet her.
3: Peter! You, Peter!
1: Right here, Jane.
3: Wait a minute, Peter. Wilmer's out in front paying the cash.
1: Come on, Jane. Wilmer can find the table himself.
3: But Peter, I hate to leave.
1: Come on, Jane. There's someone over at my table I'd like to have you meet. Might help you to be on time the next time we have a date for lunch.
3: Peter, you did.
1: Did what?
3: The beret. I think you look so cute, but Beth Alice isn't coming. She doesn't know what she's missing.
1: Well, we won't talk about that. Oh, here we are. Jane, I'd like to have you meet Yvonne.
3: You mean the potted palm? Or is it you that's potted?
1: Hmm?
3: I don't see anyone but a potted palm. Peter, have you been...
1: It's funny. She was here a minute ago. She was sitting right...
3: Here comes Wilmer.
1: Wilmer.
3: Oh, Peter, don't be cross. I brought you a nice new client. Wilmer's widow is wanted for murder.
1: Wilmer doesn't look quite dead enough to... Murder? Who? How?
3: Well, it's Wilmer's friend, really. She's wanted for murdering her husband. That's Wilmer's widow.
1: Now, Jane, listen to me. I'm a civil lawyer, not a criminal, and I...
3: Well, Peter, I never said you were a criminal, but you certainly must be civil to Wilmer.
1: Oh, Jane.
3: You, Wilmer, over here. Wilmer, right here. Well, it's this way, Peter. I met Wilmer this morning right after I telephoned you. And
4: Perhaps I'd better explain, Miss Sherlock. I don't think Mr. Blossom quite understands what our connection is.
1: Please do, Wilmer.
4: Well, you see, Mr. Blossom, I was... pardon me, but do you wear it all the time?
1: No!
3: Peter, Wilmer's only trying to tell you about his widow.
1: Go on, Wilmer.
4: Yes. The widow of T.P. Randolph is a special friend of mine, and I'm afraid she's wanted for murder.
1: Murdered?
4: Yes.
1: Who's murder?
3: Mr. Randolph's murder. You see, Peter, they found Mr. Randolph in a car this morning, parked in front of a bar called The Manhole. Someone had shot him, and now they can't find Mrs. Randolph anywhere.
1: Well, now, isn't that nice?
4: Oh, no, it's not nice at all. They've been looking everywhere for Mrs. Randolph, and I'm frightened.
1: Where is she?
4: Well, I don't really know. The police found her fingerprints all over the steering wheel of the car.
1: Whose?
3: Wilmer's widow, Mrs. Randolph. You see, Peter, Mr. Randolph was a very rich man, and Mrs. Randolph would get all his money if he were dead.
4: Oh, yes, but she really couldn't have anything to do with it. Not for money.
1: Money, Wilmer, is a very good motive for murder.
3: Then you think Wilmer's widow is guilty?
1: Mm-hmm. Very guilty.
4: But, oh, dear, she couldn't be. She's not that kind of a girl. Not Yvonne.
1: Who?
4: Why, Yvonne. Yvonne Randolph.
3: Will you take the case, Peter?
1: Yvonne. Just a minute, Jane. Wilmer, what does Yvonne look like?
4: Oh, she's beautiful. I remember the first time I saw her. in a flame-red dress that seemed to set the sparkles in her hair.
1: French accent?
4: Why, yes. How did you know?
1: Never mind. Wilmer, I'll take the case.
3: That's wonderful of you, Peter.
4: Oh, thank you, Mr. Blossom.
1: And when can I meet your widow, Mrs. Randall?
4: Oh, I know she'll get in touch with me pretty soon. I handled all of Mr. Randolph's money. Yvonne loves money.
1: I'm sure she does.
3: Peter, do you think you can help Wilmer's widow?
1: Maybe. But, Wilmer, I'll have to surrender her to the district attorney's office as a matter of form, after I've talked to her.
4: Oh, I understand perfectly. I'll let you know as soon as she shows up.
3: You can trust Peter, Wilmer.
4: Oh, I hope so.
1: Did you say Mr. Randolph was killed in front of the manhole?
3: It's a bar or something over on the Bowery, Peter. Mm.
4: I must get back to my office now. You'll excuse me.
3: Of course, Wilmer.
4: Yes. By the way, Miss Sherlock, when you find that ring we were looking for, will you have this engraved on the inside? Here.
3: Oh, yes, Wilmer, I'll take care of it. Goodbye.
1: So long.
4: Goodbye.
1: Funny little guy. Yeah, I wonder...
3: Peter, come on, we've got to get busy.
1: But I can't do anything until Wilmer finds Mrs. Randolph, Jane.
3: Oh, yes, we can. We can find a murderer. The manhole. Isn't that a nice name, Peter?
1: Oh, sometimes, Jane, I wonder why I let you get...
3: Awfully dark for the afternoon in here, Peter.
1: Yes, isn't it? Might as well go to the bar. Bartenders usually know everything.
2: A charming afternoon, folks. What'll it be?
3: Oh, two bourbons, Peter?
1: No, that'll be fine.
2: A very exemplary choice. I'll fetch them forthwith.
3: Forthwith?
2: Forthwith.
3: Oh.
2: An advice I love.
3: Peter, we'll have to ask him what happened this morning.
1: Mm.
2: I took the liberty of bringing you an afterthought of ginger ale.
3: Oh, that's very sweet of you.
2: Be anything else?
1: No.
2: Pardon me, sir. Is the barrette a standard part of your costume?
1: Hmm? Oh.
2: The barrette.
1: Oh, the barrette. No, I wore it for a friend.
2: I see. Greater love hath no man.
1: Now, see, here you
3: are. Peter's sensitive about the barrette.
2: Understandable.
1: We're wondering if you were here this morning when they found the body of Mr. Randolph in front.
2: I not only was here, I found it. I know nothing of the affair, and it's not my fault someone was crass enough to park a corpse in front of my shop. And furthermore, my business is not talking, but selling booze. Another brother?
1: Ever hear of a girl named Yvonne?
2: I repeat, I know nothing. Perhaps I better attend to my wake in the back. Call me if you need.
3: We didn't get very much information from him, did we, Peter?
1: Not much.
3: He just refused to talk. I'll bet he knows something.
5: I know something.
3: Oh, who are you?
5: That is unimportant. You know Yvonne?
3: Yvonne? I don't know her. Do you know Yvonne?
1: What is
5: what
1: this?
5: What I do know is this. You want to keep your health, you forget about Yvonne.

0: Why, Captain Dingle.
1: Jane Sherlock, what are you doing
0: here?
1: Well,
0: Peter and I just dropped in for a drink. Didn't we, Peter?
2: Yes, that's all.
3: Hello, Miss Sherlock, Mr. Blossom. What's new? You solving any murders today?
1: They haven't got any to solve. They're all solved.
0: What do you mean, Captain Dingle?
1: Just what I said.
2: You mean you've already solved the Randolph killing? The one that happened this morning?
1: All taken care of, Kitty. It's not a thing for you to do.
0: But that can't be Dingy. I...
1: Jane, please don't call me Dingy.
0: Oh, I'm sorry.
2: Who murdered Randolph?
1: Yvonne Randolph, his wife. She killed him, drove him here, parked the car, and left him.
0: But are you sure?
1: Very certain. Her fingerprints were all over the steering wheel. You know, Jane, I had a feeling you and Peter would be snooping around here. For once, you're too late to butt in. It's all sewed up.
3: Yep. All sewed up. Not a stitch showing.
1: Even Tollison knows.
3: Right, Chief.
2: Well, where are you holding Mrs. Randolph?
3: Well, we haven't had time to find her yet.
2: Oh, I see.
0: Well, Captain Dingle, Peter and I were just dropping by. You see, we wanted to get a little information.
1: Information? What kind of information?
0: Peter's taken a new case. He's Mrs. Randolph's lawyer.
1: He's what?
2: I'm her lawyer.
1: Oh, you are, are you?
3: Gee, Chief, what's going to happen now?
1: Well, you picked a swell case to switch to criminal law on. You'll never get her off. We got her dead to rights.
0: The manhole's a very interesting place.
1: Any place is interesting that has a dead body parked in front of it in the morning.
0: No, the most frightening man spoke to Peter and me while we were in there.
3: Oh, if you mean the bartender, Miss Sherlock, he is a little screwy, isn't he?
2: Strange is a better
0: word. I don't mean the bartender. There was another man. He was wearing a beret, just like Peter's.
1: Oh, yes. I meant to ask you about that, Peter. Is it comfortable?
2: Dingle, I dislike
0: it
2: scenes,
0: wasn't
2: but...
0: as cute as Peter's. This man was tall and kind of skinny with a scar on his face.
3: Hey, Chief, that's all...
1: Shut up, Tollison. Did you say he had a scar on his face?
0: Yes, the poor fellow must have run into a plate glass window or something in his time.
1: That was Andre Petitjean.
0: Who's Andre Petitjean?
1: Oh, just one of our prize suspects, that's all. Which way did he go?
0: I don't know. He was in the bar a minute ago.
1: Get in there, Tollison.
3: Right, Chief.
2: What's he got to do with this?
1: Nothing, only he was a great friend of Mrs. Randolph's and tried to swindle her husband with some phony invention. We think he was in on it.
0: Well, what makes you think that?
1: Mrs. Randolph was seen with him three or four times in the Markham Grill. We found that out. They used to meet there. She only married Randolph for his money.
2: The Markham Grill?
1: Yeah. You two might have let our prize suspect get away. We'll find Mrs. Randolph sooner or later, but Andre's clever enough to slip out of town. Why didn't
0: you... Dingy, we didn't know he was important.
1: He was important, and don't call me Dingy.
3: No one inside, Chief. Barkeep doesn't speak very good English. Chief, what's a fort with?
1: Well, he's got away. Come on, Tollison, let's get back in there. I'll make this bartender talk if it's the last thing I do.
0: Come on, Peter, we'll go
2: through
0: it.
2: No, Jane. Let Dingle take care of that.
0: But, Peter, they're going to try to find out about Andre Petitjean.
2: So are we, Jane.
0: Well, then come on, Peter, let's go in the manhole.
2: No, we're going over to Markham's. I've got to protect my client.
0: Peter, you're going about this case the wrong way. Why did we go to all the trouble of questioning the head waiter at the Markham Grill?
2: We kept our health, didn't we?
0: Well, yes,
2: and
0: but...
2: we don't know where Andre would come.
0: Homer's back.
2: Well, we'll soon know.
0: I wonder if he found Mrs. Randolph yet.
2: Mrs. Randolph is the kind of woman you don't just find, Jane.
0: Huh? What do you mean, Peter?
2: Blondes like Mrs. Randolph are a rare vintage.
0: Oh. Wilmer Waldo, public accountant and business affairs. Wonder what that means, Peter.
2: A high-priced business agent. People like Randolph often use him to handle their money.
0: Oh?
2: And this is probably what he did for him. And Jane, if you need someone to help you handle your money, you have to have a lot of it.
0: I suppose so, but...
2: And Wilmer's the type.
0: Yes, isn't he? Type for what, Peter?
2: Oh.
0: You think maybe Wilmer's hiding Yvonne under his desk?
2: Wilmer's probably hiding plenty.
0: Doesn't look like anyone's here, Peter. I wonder what could have happened to Wilmer. He was such a nice little man. He wouldn't...
4: Oh, it's you two.
0: Yes, Peter and I want to see you, Wilmer.
2: Hi, Wilmer. What took you so long?
4: I came as fast as I could. I was in the file.
0: Right in the drawer?
2: Jane.
4: Come in.
0: Oh, you have a nice office, Wilmer. A little bit unlike you.
4: Oh. Do you think so?
0: Oh, red plush leather chairs and chromium lace.
4: I like nice things.
2: Of course you do, Wilmer. Where's Yvonne?
4: I don't know, Mr. Blossom. I haven't seen her yet.
0: Wilmer, Peter and I haven't got
2: Let
0: quite...
2: me handle this.
0: Now, Peter, you...
2: Look, Wilmer, I don't think you've been telling me all you know.
0: Oh, Peter, that isn't nice. You shouldn't talk to Wilmer that way.
2: And why?
0: Well, can't you see you've upset him? And besides, you're bigger than he is, Peter.
4: But I have told you all I know. Yvonne Randolph is wanted for her husband's murder.
2: Look, Wilmer, do you know Andre Petitjean?
4: Andre Petitjean. Andre... No, no, I don't think so.
0: He's a Frenchman from France.
4: Oh.
0: Yes. He talked to Peter and me today. He seemed to know Mrs. Randolph very well.
4: He did. I mean, he did.
2: Very well. In fact, so well that when Jane and I went to the manhole to try and get a little information from the bartender, he walked over and told us to forget all about Ivan.
4: Oh, dear, that's terrible, terrible. I wonder what connection he has with all this.
0: We're wondering the same thing, Wilmer. Are you sure you don't know André Petitjean?
4: No, I don't think I do.
2: You said that once before.
0: Peter.
4: This has all been very trying.
2: It's going to be more trying any minute now.
4: What do you mean?
0: Wilmer, Peter and I went over to the Markham Grill before we came here.
4: The Markham, on West 45th Street?
2: The same.
4: Oh, I've been there. They serve awfully nice steaks.
0: Yes, Wilmer.
4: You were eating dinner rather early, weren't you?
2: We weren't eating dinner.
4: Well, my goodness.
0: We were talking to the head waiter, as a matter of fact.
4: Alonzo, yes. Oh, he's an awfully nice fellow. I know his mother, too. She's very nice.
2: Everybody's just fine.
0: Do you know what Alonzo told us, Wilmer?
4: No. What?
0: That he saw you and André Petitjean having dinner together there the night before Mr. Randolph was murdered.
4: Well, so I did.
2: So you did. Didn't you just tell us you never heard of André Petitjean?
4: Well, I hadn't really. Oh, dear, you're confusing me again.
0: Peter, be quiet.
2: Oh, nuts. Petitjean is wanted by the police. Wilmer isn't wanted. Mrs. Randolph is wanted. Wilmer remembers. He doesn't remember. No one knows anything. Who am I?
0: Well, you're Peter Blossom, and I'm going to marry you.
4: Oh, isn't that sweet?
2: Oh.
0: Wilmer, how did you get to know André?
4: I met him at Mr. Randolph's laboratory on 39th Street. He was a very nice chap.
2: I knew he would be.
4: Yes. He was a friend of Mr. Randolph's, come to think of it.
0: He was a friend of Mr. Randolph's?
4: Uh-huh. He had an invention he was trying to interest Mr. Randolph in. It was something for reclaiming wool.
2: Did Randolph buy it?
4: Oh, dear, no. I advised against it.
0: I see.
2: Did Randolph usually go by what you said, Wilmer?
4: Always.
2: Your memory isn't any good, Wilmer, but I want to know how André knew Mr. Randolph.
4: Well, André knew Mrs. Randolph in Europe before she met Mr. Randolph. In Paris, I believe.
0: And Mr. Randolph married her, and they came to the United States, and then André showed up with his invention.
4: And I told Mr. Randolph not to buy it.
0: Oh.
4: I haven't seen André since. He was pretty angry.
2: Naturally.
4: Well, you see, he and Mrs. Randolph were good friends once, and then André came here and looked them up.
0: And tried to sell Mr. Randolph an invention.
4: Yes. Mr. Randolph didn't like him. He thought that,
2: What do you think, Wilmer?
4: That maybe Mrs. Randolph and André were beginning to like each other again. Mrs. Randolph was like that.
2: Mm-hmm.
0: No wonder the police are looking for André. They think he and Mrs. Randolph...
4: Oh, they'll never find him. Miss Sherlock, did you find the ring yet? I want it to be just right.
0: The ring? Oh, the ring you hired me to buy for you yesterday.
4: Yes. And don't forget the inscription.
0: No, I won't. You gave it to me earlier.
2: Getting married, Wilmer?
4: Yes, as soon as I can.
2: Who to? What is it, Jane?
0: Oh.
4: Oh, dear. Oh, dear.
2: Get out of the way, Wilmer. I'll take her out in the air. All right, Jane. You weren't a very good actress.
0: Why, Peter, we found out everything we wanted to know. There wasn't any more.
2: Oh, Jane, I was just beginning to get some information.
0: We found out the important thing.
2: We did? I mean, did we? What?
0: Where Ivan is hiding.
2: Huh? Oh, wait a minute, Jane. How
0: Oh, right here, driver.
2: Hey, what is this? Where are we?
0: Come on, Peter.
2: Now, look, Jane, I don't mind wearing a beret for you. I don't even mind meeting Wilmer and getting a client I don't want. But why the alleyway?
0: Don't
2: what do you
0: see, Peter? This is that laboratory of Mr. Randolph.
2: That's just dandy. So what?
0: Remember, Wilmer said he had the laboratory on 39th Street. This is it.
2: And what has this to do with Yvonne?
0: She's hiding here.
2: Huh?
0: Yvonne Randolph is hiding here. I just know it.
2: Oh, Jane, for God's sake.
0: Oh, good. The door's not locked.
2: Jane, will you please tell me what makes you think Yvonne Randolph might be hiding here?
0: Where else could she hide, Peter? Don't want to let anyone know we're here.
2: Jane, where are you?
0: Right here, Peter.
2: Oh, I can't see a blasted thing.
0: Can you find a light switch or something?
2: No, I can't even find myself. For heaven's sake, Jane. We don't wind up in jail for housebreaking or something before this
0: Peter,
2: day's up.
0: Did you hear something?
2: No, not a thing.
0: Have you a match?
2: Yeah, just a minute. Oh, there.
0: There's a light switch, Peter.
2: Oh, good.
0: I'll turn the lights on and...
2: Jane.
0: Oh,
2: what is it?
0: It's Andre. Andre Petitjean.
2: Oh. And full of bullet holes. He's dead enough to pass coroner's inspection.
0: Oh, dear. It's so horrible.
2: You had a good hunch, darling. But it looks like we found the wrong person.
0: For Andre.
2: Yeah? Guess there's nothing to do but phone homicide and let them know about this. Maybe there's a telephone in the other room.
0: Peter, what is it? Have you found Yvonne?
5: Yes. Oh. You found Yvonne.
0: You killed Peter.
5: Oh, oh, no, little one. He is not dead yet.
0: What do you mean?
5: It's not quite obvious. A life for a life. That saying is known in every country.
0: But Peter didn't kill anyone.
5: What about my Andre? What about him? He is dead, and you and this man killed him.
0: No, you're wrong. We found him dead. We didn't kill Andre. Really, we didn't.
5: I loved Andre, and now he is dead. Nothing else matters.
0: Don't shoot, please. We came here to help you. We really did.
5: Help me? Why? Well,
0: Peter's your lawyer.
5: My lawyer? What could a lawyer do for me? I'm wanted for murder. The police are looking for me even now. I never loved my husband. But I did not kill him.
0: You and Andre tried to swindle him?
5: Yes.
0: Who killed him? Oh, Wilmer.
6: Please drop your gun, Yvonne.
5: You?
6: Yes, it's me. Drop your gun, Yvonne.
0: Be careful, Wilmer.
5: You murderer, you.
0: Wilmer, a murderer?
5: Yes, he killed my husband.
6: I had to, Miss Sherlock. He was in the way.
0: Oh, Wilmer.
6: And now I'm going to have to kill you, too. Oh, and Mr. Blossom. Too bad. He was so nice.
0: But why?
6: I went to all the trouble of killing Mr. Randolph, and then this Andre Petitjean came along. I might have known.
0: Known what?
5: I could never love anyone but Andre.
6: I made the mistake of loving you, Yvonne. And now I am going to
5: kill... You killed my Andre.
6: But Yvonne, I had to.
5: You beast!
6: Oh, Yvonne, don't cry. I'm awfully sorry. See, I'll kill you now, and then you won't feel badly anymore.
0: Get him, Peter!
3: Don't do that!
1: Say one more to fix it, Wilmer!
2: Not bad, Jane. I learned that in law school.
0: Oh, Peter, I didn't know you were so muscular.
5: You are wonderful, monsieur.
2: Oh, you. Look what you did to my head.
5: I am very sorry. I apologize.
2: Oh, that's all right. It was nothing. It was...
0: Oh, my goodness. Peter's fainted. Feel better, darling?
2: Oh, I think so.
0: Well, it's lucky you came, too. Wilmer was going to start shooting everyone.
1: Well, all right, Peter. Jane, you've scooped me again. Mrs. Randolph's in the clear, and we're booking Wilmer for both murders.
3: Chief, I don't quite know how all this happened. We were looking for Mrs. Randolph, and then...
1: Collison, will you please stick to nothing but holding them once we get them? Let me handle the catching.
3: Okay, Chief, but I...
1: Collison.
3: Right, Chief.
7: We were pretty good, huh, Dingle?
1: You were great. How did you get mixed up with those two, anyway?
2: You see, Jane and I were going to have lunch together at Pierre's. It's a French restaurant.
1: Of course.
0: Only I had to do some errands, and I was late because of Wilmer. I was buying him an engagement ring.
1: Because of Wilmer.
0: Mm-hmm.
1: Jane, how did you meet Wilmer?
0: Well, it was him I was doing the errand for. And then I hired Peter to be Mrs. Randolph's lawyer.
3: Chief, I...
1: Collison, please. Go on, Jane.
0: And I phoned Beth Ellis, and she told me she couldn't make luncheon after all.
3: Chief, tell me frankly, are you with Miss Sherlock?
1: Always. Go on, Jane.
0: So I telephoned Peter, and I... Captain Dingle, are you sure you're with me?
1: Jane, I've gone through this so many times, it always comes out sooner or later.
0: Uh-huh. Well, Peter and I called on Wilmer at his office, and Wilmer told us about the laboratory. And then I remembered what Wilmer wanted inscribed on his engagement ring.
1: Go on.
0: And I told Peter I had a headache.
1: Go on, Jane.
0: And then we found Yvonne.
1: Oh, that does it. Please now, Jane, please, will you try to make some sense? Please, just this once.
0: Yvonne thought we'd killed Andre, but we didn't. Wilmer killed him right after we saw Andre this morning at the manhole, and
2: Jane,
0: then...
2: Jane, just a minute. How did we actually get tangled up in all this?
1: A $64 question.
0: Don't you see?
1: See what?
3: Yeah, Miss Sherlock, I don't think...
1: You never did.
3: Right, Chief.
0: Well, Dingy, I...
1: And don't call me Dingy!
0: I thought I told you the ring was going to be inscribed from W to Y.
2: So what, Jan?
0: Well, Wilmer wanted to marry Yvonne. He ordered an engagement ring for her yesterday before Mrs. Randolph was a widow.
2: Oh, Jane, it's so good to sit down.
0: Does your head still hurt, Peter?
2: Not when you rub it that way, Jane.
0: I feel kind of sorry for Wilmer.
2: You have the oddest sense of sympathy, Jane.
0: He killed everybody to marry Yvonne and then...
2: And it didn't work.
0: Peter!
2: Yes, darling?
0: Come on, we've got to get started.
2: Get started? For where, Jane?
0: Pierre's. We're meeting Beth Ellis for a midnight dinner.
2: Oh, no, Jane, not
0: we
2: that.
0: We are, Peter. She's expecting
2: us.
0: And Peter...
2: Yes, Jane?
0: Wear your beret. Beth will love it, please.
2: Oh, here we go again.

Oh, it's that way all the time with Jane and Peter, especially Peter. How would you like to wear a beret? Well, next week, Jane doesn't make Peter wear a beret, but they do get involved with a big game hunter who says he's being hunted, in the case of the pink elephant. So be with us next week at this same time when you meet Miss Sherlock. Meet Miss Sherlock, produced by Dave Vail, written by Don Thompson and E. Jack Newman, with original music composed and played by Milton Charles, is presented from Columbia Square in Hollywood. Murray Wagner speaking. This is CBS, the Columbia Broadcasting System.

0: meets Ms. Sherlock on Tuned to 2 yesterday from the CBS Pacific Network, heard on April 12, 1946. You're listening to An Hour of Mystery on Tuned to 2 yesterday. I'm your host, Mark Levonier. And now time for an episode of The Whistler from April 7, 1955, repurposing the Adrian Gendeau story called Search for an Unknown, first heard on October of 1948. William Conrad, who was at the time starring as Marshal Matt Dillon on Gunsmoke, is leading man next on The Whistler.
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2: I am the Whistler, and I know many things, for I walk by night. I know many strange tales hidden in the hearts of men and women who have stepped into the shadow. Yes, I know the nameless terrors of which they dare not speak.
1: Tonight, transcribed, it's the Whistler's strange story, Search for an Unknown.
2: The tall, dark-haired man and his companion moved away from the bar, crossed the cocktail lounge, and stopped before the huge windows to gaze out over the city. As they stood there, watching the flickering lights across San Francisco Bay, the girl unconsciously began toying with the shiny new wedding band on her fingers. And then as the man raised his glass to drink, she turned and looked up to him.
3: What are you thinking about, Frank?
4: Oh, the guy over there, across the bay, waiting in the dead cell.
3: What time is it?
4: He's got 10 minutes to go.
3: He deserves to die.
4: Yeah, but if I'd played this case smart, things might have turned out better. Sometimes I wish I'd never been mixed up in it at all. Maybe I ought to give it up, quit making like a private eye. Come on, Julie, let's go home.
3: All right. You'll see, Frank. In a few minutes when the execution's over, you're going to forget the whole thing.
4: Sure. Sure, I'll forget it.
2: As Frank Ferguson and his bride of 24 hours moved across the cocktail lounge toward the elevator, he wondered if he could forget the story at all. Of course, he'd only played a small part in it. Actually, it was Duncan McKay's story. Duncan McKay, head of the largest gambling syndicate west of the Rockies. And Ferguson's thoughts went back to the night it all began. The night months ago, when he arrived at McKay's heavily guarded estate in San Mateo, had been ushered into the billiard room by Jim Slade, McKay's bodyguard.
5: Mr. McKay?
6: Yeah, Slade, what is it? Oh, come in.
4: Nice shot.
6: So you're Ferguson, huh?
4: Yeah, I'm Ferguson.
6: You know, you don't look like...
4: I don't look like a private eye. Yeah, that's what they keep telling me. Why'd you send for me, McKay?
6: Now, they tell me that you're a pretty smart boy.
4: Let's get to the point, huh?
6: Sure. The point, Ferguson, is that... somebody is out to kill me.
4: That's news?
6: All right, I've been threatened before. But this time it's a little different. I received a letter a few days ago, a letter threatening my life.
4: So why worry? You got a nice setup here. You can hide behind your steel fence and those guards. There isn't a chance of anybody getting close enough to you to do any damage. What are you so nervous about?
6: I'm not nervous, Ferguson. Let's say I'm amused. My curiosity's been aroused. This whole thing intrigues me.
4: I don't get it.
6: Yeah, just a second. Here. Yesterday afternoon's paper. On page 2. There. Pictures and everything.
4: So a couple of citizens in Frisco received threatening letters. Same as yours?
6: The same.
4: Julie Wilson, Albert Dobbs, hat check girl and a hardware clerk. Friends of yours?
6: Never saw them before in my life.
4: She's good looking, Dame.
6: According to the paper, the Wilson girl doesn't know Dobbs and he's never heard of her. Well, there it is, Ferguson. Three strangers. We each got a letter threatening us with death. Now, we don't know why.
4: There must be some connection.
6: That's why I hired you, Ferguson. I want you to find out what that link is. What ties me up with a hat check girl? and a guy who sells nuts and bolts in some crummy hardware store.
4: You resent the company, McKay? Is that what bothers you?
6: At some point in our lives, our paths must have crossed. Somewhere when...
4: Somewhere along the road, the three of you kicked somebody in the teeth. Now there's somebody who wants to introduce you to an embalmer the hard way.
6: I want you to find out all there is to know about the Wilson dame and this guy Albert Dobbs. Where they're from, what they've done, who they know, everything. I want a complete report on both of them.
4: All right, McKay. See you around. Oh, and don't worry. I'll take care of everything.
7: You smile as Ferguson leaves, don't you, McKay?
2: Confident that once he finds out all there is to know about Julie Wilson and Albert Dodd, once the link is established between the three of you, that you'll know who is threatening your life, and then you'll take care of everything. In the days that follow, you wait anxiously for some word from Ferguson. And then finally one evening, he phones.
5: Thought you better know, McKay. Somebody else received one of those letters. A guy called Bravelli. Gino Bravelli. Know him?
6: Bravelli? No, I never heard of him. But you put him on the list, along with Julie Wilson and that Dobbs guy. Talk to him.
5: Okay, but Bravelli won't answer.
6: Why not?
5: He met with an accident. He's on a slab at the morgue.

0: You don't like to admit it, do you, McKay? But the news is more than a little disturbing. The news that the killer has claimed his first victim. A man named Ravelli is dead. A man who, along with Julie Wilson and Albert Dodd, received a threatening letter similar to the one that was sent to you. But the killer will never reach you, will he? Not as long as you remain within the protective walls of your estate, with Jim Slade, your bodyguard, close by your side. You're going to play it safe and wait until you find the link, the tie between you, Julie Wilson, and Albert Dodd. And then you'll go after the killer yourself. As you pace the floor of your library, a thousand questions flash through your mind. Questions you waste little time asking when Ferguson finally
1: arrives.
0: That's
1: what I said, McKay. A window washer.
2: Ravelli, a window washer?
1: Yeah. Fell out of a 20-story window late yesterday afternoon. It looked like an accident. That is, until the letter came around to his boarding house this morning. The landlady spotted it, the way it was addressed, you know. Called the cops.
2: Wait a minute. Ravelli was already dead when the letter arrived?
1: Yeah. The letter was postmarked yesterday at 5 p.m. Ravelli took the dive around 3.
2: But why mail a letter to a man after you've already killed him?
1: Maybe the killer saw an opportunity to knock off Ravelli ahead of schedule and took it. It's one way of looking at it.
2: Oh. There's another?
1: Yeah. Here's what I think happened. The killer hears about a guy falling out of a building. This gives him an idea. He decides to make you sweat a little, so he writes the letter. Get the picture?
2: Yeah. Yeah, I get the picture now. All right, what'd you find out about the others? The Wilson girl, Dots.
1: Oh, yeah. A 10-page report on Julie Wilson. Or a hat check girl faces life. She's a sweet kid, McKay.
2: Is she, Ferguson? How about this hardware clerk, this Albert Dobbs? What'd you dig up on him?
1: I didn't. He's disappeared.
2: Disappeared?
1: Went around to his hotel this afternoon. Clerk told me he packed up and left. Address unknown.
2: Oh, well, that's fine. That's great.
1: Nah, don't get excited. I got a couple of ideas I'm going to check on as soon as I get back to town. I'll find him, McKay.
2: Say that you do. And you call me the minute you line up anything.
1: Sure. Sure.
0: It's almost 4 in the morning when you finally set aside the report on Julie Wilson. You've been over it again and again, but it has revealed absolutely nothing. Not the slightest clue. Not a single link to connect your life with that of the girl. But there's still Albert Dobbs, the hardware clerk, isn't there, McKay? Yes. Perhaps in his story you'll find the missing pieces of the puzzle. The days drag on. You wait impatiently for Ferguson to call, but he doesn't. Then one morning, Slade interrupts you at breakfast.
2: Huh? Yeah, what is it, Slade?
3: It's about Ferguson, Mr. McKay.
2: Oh, what about it?
3: He's been checking up on you.
2: What?
3: That's right. Been going around town asking a lot of questions. They're all about you.
2: I don't like that, Slade. I don't like that at all. I'm not paying him to pry into my... Wait a minute. How'd you find out?
3: I've had one of the boys tailing him for a week.
2: Why, Slade?
3: I thought it would be a good idea.
2: Now, what else have you found out?
3: For one thing, he took a plane to L.A. this morning. The Wilson girl has moved into his apartment while he's gone. He's up to something, Mr. McKay. Maybe she's in it with him.
2: You never have trusted Ferguson, have you, Slade?
3: No. Why hasn't he told you he's found Albert Dobbs?
2: He what?
3: Yeah. That's something else I found out. My boy tailed him 2 days in a row to a crummy little hotel on Mission Street. Only it wasn't until a couple of hours ago he found out who Ferguson was seeing there.
2: Dobbs?
3: Dobbs. Ferguson was talking to the little guy in the lobby.
2: Now we gotta get moving, Slade. Ferguson's a smart operator. If he can fit this puzzle together before I do, he'll have me right behind the eight ball.
3: Yeah. He gets the story from the girl, from Dobbs. Checks on your background, and he's in. He can cause you plenty of trouble, and plenty of money, too.
2: That may not be what he's got in mind, but I'm not going to take any chances. From now on, I'm going to handle things my way. Tonight, we're going to drop around to Ferguson's apartment and have a nice, long talk with Julie Wilson. ¶¶
4: I tell you, I don't know anything about it. You've got to believe me, Mr. McKay.
3: Come on, sister.
2: Take it easy, Slade. You might hurt the pretty lady.
4: Please, I told you all I know. Now leave me alone.
2: What did you tell Ferguson? Why did you tell him that he forgot to include in his report?
4: Really, I don't know what you mean.
2: Now look, it's getting late. My patience is... Well, hello, Ferguson. You, got back from L.A. in a hurry.
1: What's the idea, McKay?
2: We, just dropped around to have a friendly chat.
1: Look, McKay, I don't like guys to call on my girl unless she invites them.
2: Your girl?
1: That's what I said.
2: I don't get you at all, Ferguson. When I showed you her picture in the paper, you didn't know her.
1: I didn't then. This happened kind of quick between us.
2: I see.
1: I don't think you do, McKay. But whether you do or don't, you can take a powder now and take your ape with you.
3: Listen, Ferguson,
2: Easy, Slade, easy. Don't annoy Mr. Ferguson. His trigger finger's nervous. He might do something rash. Come on. We'll see you around, Ferguson. Remember, I still want to talk to you.
0: Quarter of an hour later, you park your car on Lower Mission Street and wait while Slade hurries into a small, dimly lit hotel. A few minutes, and he's back.
3: Dobbs is registered under the name of Simpson. Clerk said he hadn't come in yet.
2: You sure?
3: It cost me $5. I'm sure.
2: All right.

0: Give me a cigarette, Slade. I'm out.
1: Sure. It's after 2 o'clock. Maybe he skipped again.
0: Maybe. We'll just wait a little while longer.
2: Yes.
1: What's wrong?
0: Up ahead there. He just turned the corner. Coming this way.
1: Could be.
0: Wait till he walks by.
1: Simpson!
3: Yes?
1: Like to talk to you.
3: Were you... You're police?
1: No, we're not the police.
3: Well, I'm going to...
1: Now, take it easy, Dobbs. We're not going to hurt you.
3: No, wait. You...
1: Relax. Now, come on.
0: Hello, Dobbs.
3: Who are you?
0: A handy guy for you to know, if you want a level with me.
3: Well, I don't understand.
0: We'll talk about it on the way.
3: Where are we going?
0: Out of my place in San Mateo. A nice, quiet, very safe place for both of us, Dobbs.
3: Both of us?
0: I think it'd be a good idea for us to have a little talk. Maybe we can add up a few things. Find out who's been trying to kill us.
3: Us? You mean you two?
0: Yeah. We're both on the same boat. Now get in, Dobbs. We're wasting time. You sure you want to have a drink, Mr. Dobbs?
3: No, thank you.
0: All right. Kill you, Dobbs. Huh?
3: McKay, just no idea at all.
0: All right, suppose you start in from the... May all there is to know about Albert Dobbs. Where you're from, where you've been, what you've done, who you know. Everything.
3: Uh-huh. Well, I see.
0: Okay, go ahead.
3: Well, I was born in
0: 1898. Hey, you might as well pull up a chair, Slade. It's going to take a long time. But I got a hunch this is going to be worth it.

0: And now back to The Whistler.
1: It's almost dawn now, and you're tired, aren't you, McKay? You lean back wearily in your chair and close your eyes. Listen to the voice of Albert Dobbs as it drones on and on. Names, dates, places. And more names and dates and places. Not a one stirred a single spark in your memory. But the story of Albert Dobbs isn't over yet, is it? Somewhere your paths must have crossed. Somewhere you met the one person who now wants to kill you both.
2: And I went back to Los Angeles then.
1: Wait a minute. When was this again?
2: Well, now let me think. 1929.
1: All right. 1929, L.A. Where did you live?
2: On 54th Street, near Figueroa.
1: Where?
2: 54th Street. I had a small flat near the... And what's the matter, Mr. McKay? Have I said something?
1: In an instant, your thoughts raced back through the years. Back to that unfortunate little affair on 54th Street in Los Angeles. Over 25 years ago, wasn't it, McKay? You were just one of Galletti's strong-arm boys then, selling protection to small shopkeepers. And that night, your methods of persuasion proved fatal to a man who ran a grocery store. You're confident now that you're on the right track at last. Dobbs, the frightened little man who sits facing you across the desk, has established the link. The rest of his story will supply information you've been looking for. But you don't want your bodyguard, Slade, around to overhear.
3: Slade.
4: Yeah, Miss McKay?
3: Why don't you turn in, huh? Get some sleep.
4: Oh, that's all right. I don't think I can...
3: You better turn in, Slade.
4: Sure. You're the boss.
3: All right, Dobbs. About 54th Street in L.A. Now, suppose you took... Hello.
5: McKay, this is Ferguson.
3: Well, what do you want?
5: Look, McKay, you can thank Julie for this call. She talked me into it. I was all in favor of letting you sweat.
3: What are you talking about?
5: Till I made that trip to L.A., I wasn't sure. I am now. I got your man. Guy was trying to kill you. As soon as I hang up, I'm calling the police.
3: Wait a minute. You know who's...
5: Yeah. The guy named Maxwell died in L.A. His brother's been after you for a long time, McKay. But with all that protection you had, he couldn't get close to you. So he figured out a way to get you to come after him.
3: What?
5: The letter he sent you. Here's people you'd never heard of. Your curiosity would be aroused. The letter he sent to Julie was a blind. But the one he sent to himself was going to pay off.
3: To himself?
5: He'll kill you the first time he gets you alone, McKay. So I thought I ought to warn you. Oh, his real name is Albert Maxwell, but we know him as Albert Dobbs.
3: Dobbs?
6: That's right, McKay.
3: Now, wait a minute. Wait a minute, you got me wrong. Slade!

0: be with us again next week when once again the United States Air Forces in Europe present The Whistler. AFN production by Army PFC Ron Johnson. This is Air Force Sergeant Tom Alford speaking.
1: The Whistler, on Tuned 2 yesterday from April 7th, 1955, originally heard on CBS. That was an Armed Forces Radio Service rebroadcast, putting a cap on this hour of mystery. On Tuned 2 yesterday, be sure to be with us next time for more great programs from radio's yesteryear. Until our next hour together, I'm Mark Levonier. Thanks for tuning in.

Thanks for joining us for Tune to Yesterday this evening on WRVO2. 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
1: To many, carnivorous plants are some of the most fascinating species in the botanical world. Strange and almost alien in some cases, they deploy all sorts of clever tricks to capture their insect prey. From hair-triggered jaws that snap shut to long, sticky tendrils that mire bugs in a natural glue. But while they might come off as exotic, carnivorous plants are more commonplace than you might think. Many are native to the United States, and some even grow in the New York region, like the pitcher plant. Welcome to Plant People. I'm Jennifer Bernstein, CEO and the William C. Steer Senior President at the New York Botanical Garden. Today, we're joined by NYBG's own Rob Noxie, our curator of North American botany with a passion for pitcher plants, to dig into these hungry oddities of the plant world. Welcome, Rob. Welcome to Plant People.
2: Well, thank you, Jennifer.
1: So glad that you're here, and I'm very excited to have this conversation about pitcher plants. So to start us off, what are pitcher plants, and how did you first become interested in them?
2: Well, first of all, pitcher plants are flowering plants, and they're green plants, but they are carnivorous, as you mentioned. So they're a group of plants that are able to trap, digest, and absorb nutrients from animal prey, mostly insects, but not restricted to that, right? Because they also catch a lot of slugs and spiders and other crawling creatures. But in pitcher plants, we actually have three very different families. So here in North America and also in Northern South America, we have the Western Hemisphere pitcher plants. In Southeast Asia, we have the Nepenthes pitcher plants. And then in Southwestern Australia, we have the Cephalotus pitcher plants.
1: Okay.
2: Now, how I got interested, in short, it's because when I was in high school, I really got interested in plants. I had a wonderful science teacher, and he encouraged me, and I wanted to learn more about them. And once I learned about carnivorous plants, I was hooked, especially with pitcher plants. And then what really helped was when I was 15, my dad took me to the New Jersey Pine Barrens, and a wonderful local naturalist, Annie Carter, took us to a population of pitcher plants, and that did it for me.
1: Tell us what it looks like. How would I recognize a pitcher plant if I encountered one out in the wild?
2: Well, it would strike you as being very, very different than any other plant you've seen, because the first thing you would notice is a tubular structure. And this is why they're called pitcher plants, because they resemble pitchers, like water pitchers. And so some of these pitchers are low growing and others are very tall and trumpet shaped, but they tend to flare out at their far end. So they're where their mouth is, they're wider than at the base. So they taper down to a very narrow base. They're all green, but with a bold pattern.

0: pattern, usually of strikingly red stripes and veins, and also some of them have quite a bit of white on them, a white region, and all others have white spots. The leaves are also a little bit tough. They're quite durable because once these leaves are produced, they usually last for most of the season. So they tend to be a little bit, not quite leathery, but tending to be almost leathery.
1: Yeah, they're definitely distinct. Once you've seen one, you'll always be able to recognize them from there.
0: Absolutely.
1: Generally, what kind of environments are pitcher plants found in, and how do we think that they evolved carnivory?
0: Well, I'm so glad you asked about that, because for me, that's one of the fascinating things about pitcher plants particularly, but about all carnivorous plants. So all carnivorous plants have something in common, and it's their habitats. Their habitats, first of all, are nutrient poor. These nutrients are necessary for plant life, but what happens is when some plants live in those nutrient poor environments, they still have to acquire the nutrients, but they're not able to do it from the soil. So instead, some plants have evolved to be carnivorous so that they can acquire nitrogen, phosphorus, and other necessary nutrients by carnivory, by trapping and digesting animals.
1: Is it a particular type of nutrient poor environment, a desert or a wet environment, or where would you find them?
0: It's not only nutrient poor, but it's wet and it's almost always sunny.
1: Because I would imagine in a wet environment, you do have a lot of insects hanging around.
0: In most of them, yes, you do. And people might wonder, what are some examples of these? Well, one word that comes to mind, at least to botanist, is bog. And well, what is a bog? A bog, people get bogged down in a bog. A bog is a place, it's a wetland where the substrate tends to be very soft and squishy. And it's often made up of a particular group of mosses that live there called the peat mosses. And the peat mosses build their own environment. They eventually build peat. And peat is almost completely devoid of nutrients. So that's one typical environment for carnivorous plants. Another one are sandy, almost pure sand environments that are wet. Like in the southeastern United States, we find wet pine lands, like in the longleaf pine belt from North Carolina south and west to all the way to eastern Texas.
1: So can you explain sort of step by step what happens from the moment that an insect lands on the pitcher to when the plant gets its nutrients? How does it attract the insects, and why is the pitcher plant such an effective trap?
0: They are indeed very, very effective, so that most animals, especially insects that are attracted and enter a pitcher, never leave. So how it happens is, first of all, insects will take a fly, for example. Flies are attracted from a distance by colors. Most of our pitcher plants are very brightly and boldly patterned. They're attracted by these colors, but also by aromas, because the plants release fragrances, most of them attractive to certain groups of insects. And then getting closer, these plants secrete nectar on the exterior of their pitchers. The pitchers are the traps. They're actually modified leaves. So the insect will sense the nectar when it's very close, and it will land. And the nectar glands, those organs that secrete the nectar, are most abundant in the vicinity of the mouth of the trap. So as the fly probes around, moves closer and closer to the denser concentration of nectar, it gets to the mouth. And then right around the mouth, there are a lot of slippery surfaces, and the flies tend to fall in. Also, other parts of the plant have stiff, downward-pointing hairs that tend to coax the fly into the pitcher. Well, some pitcher plants have their mouth open to the sky, and they collect rainwater inside. Others actually have their hood covering the mouth. But either way, once the insect falls in, it can be in a pool of water or it can be inside a tight, moist space. And it's very difficult for it to maneuver within that space. It's very difficult for it to escape. Inside, there are more stiff, downward-pointing hairs. And also, these plants that live in the Western Hemisphere, they secrete a very powerful tranquilizing agent. It's quite potent, and it tends to immobilize the insects much faster than if the insect had, let's say, fallen into a little puddle of water. So within a matter of seconds to minutes, the insect stops struggling, and eventually it suffocates or drowns within the pitcher. And then it gets digested. Now, some pitcher plants, like the Southeastern Asian Nepenthes pitcher plants, they have powerful enzymes inside that do much of the digestion. But in our Western Hemisphere pitcher plants, it's mostly bacteria that do the digesting. And then the last step, the plants have within their pitchers specialized glands that absorb the breakdown products, the nitrogen and the phosphorus and the other nutrients from these decomposing insects.
1: Fascinating. So they kind of look like a sort of a long test tube.
0: They do.
1: And the insect falls in and then it can't get out because it's too slippery or there's a lid or they're trapped there.
0: That's right.
1: It's amazing. So I know that some plants have different needs throughout the year as seasons come and go. So can you talk a little bit about what the annual life cycle of a pitcher plant looks like?
0: Sure. And I'll talk about the Western Hemisphere pitcher plants, the ones that grow around here and throughout Eastern and Northern North America. So as I mentioned, these are flowering plants, and our pitcher plants tend to bloom early in the year. So if you live in Florida, you would see them blooming as early as late February, early March.
1: Okay.
0: And then as you move northward, the blooming season goes all the way to mid-June if you're in Canada. So along with the blooming, the blooms tend to come out as the young pitchers are developing or just prior to new pitcher formation. But once the blooms form, pollination can occur, new pitchers are produced, and it takes a little while for the pitchers to harden up. When they're young, they're very tender. So the pitchers harden up, and then they're fully formed and mature, and they're ready for trapping. And most pitcher plants will produce new pitchers throughout the season. Sometimes there are mainly two flushes, a spring flush and a late summer flush. And then others will just produce pitchers continuously throughout the growing season. And then as we approach autumn and winter, the production of pitchers slows down. The individual pitchers become less metabolically active, and the whole plant is preparing itself for winter, at which time it becomes dormant. And in the north, this sounds a little counterintuitive, but in the north, the pitchers tend to be evergreen, and in the deep south, not so much. But both ways, we find that the overwintering activity is by the underground stem, the rhizome. And then that rhizome has buds that form late in the fall, so that by the time spring comes along, new pitchers can begin forming to complete the cycle.
1: So it's time for eating season again.
0: Absolutely. Okay. So the plants do not trap during the winter. They're dormant at that time.
1: So what ecological factors are key to the survival of the pitcher plants, and what are the main threats to their well-being?
0: Most of them are fire-dependent. Hmm. Most live in the southeastern United States, and they live in habitats that originally burned on a regular basis, typically every 3 to 5 years. And what the burning does is it sets succession back, meaning that it keeps the habitats open and sunny. In the absence of fire, the forest tends to grow up, shade the pitcher plants, and the pitcher plants cannot tolerate shading indefinitely. So periodic fire is absolutely necessary, and that is one aspect of the habitat that had been overlooked for a long time. So one of the threats is indeed fire suppression, but even more serious is outright habitat destruction.
1: Yeah, and have we encroached in their habitats to the degree that there are certain populations that have gone extinct? Like, where are they thriving best these days?
0: Yes, it's really sad, especially for me to talk about this, because I've been studying pitcher plants long enough that I've seen many habitats that have been destroyed. So the most species-rich area, the richest area for pitcher plants in all of North America, is on the Gulf Coast. The tough thing for these plants is that historically, the number of habitats, the number of populations known for these plants was greatest nearest the coast. Well, of course, resort development is the biggest competitor. So places like Panama City, Destin, Pensacola, these are areas where we like to live. And I'm certainly not against development and recreation, but these activities and development that ensues from them has greatly reduced the number of pitcher plant populations.
1: So in addition to the sort of inherent value of all species, what are the ecological services or ecosystem services that a pitcher plant is providing? I assume part of it is controlling insect populations, but you tell me.
0: It is. And it's amazing how little we still know about pitcher plants. So that matter you just mentioned about controlling insect populations, you know, there's never actually been a study of that, of local control of insect populations. But one ecosystem service that I like to talk about, and I find it absolutely fascinating, is the fact that a set of insects and mites actually lives within pitchers. So most insects and mites, when they enter a pitcher, as we've discussed, they are devoured. But there's actually a set that has circumvented all of that trapping and digestion, and instead they thrive only inside pitchers. And this is actually a quite diverse set of organisms. Many of the species are yet to be described to science. They're unknown at this point. So there is a whole microecosystem that thrives inside pitchers. And that supports the larger ecosystem. So for example, there are flies that are fairly sizable, house fly size and larger, that breed inside these pitchers. And they in turn feed birds that live in the local habitats with the pitchers.
1: So I'm interested, is there a horticultural interest in pitcher plants? Can you pick them up at your local garden center? And if so, are there conservation issues associated with that, as there are with many other desirable plants?
0: Yes, pitcher plants are hugely popular in horticulture. So a lot of people breed them. One of the things that makes them so attractive is they can be hybridized. And so a lot of people breed them looking for new and more interesting forms and colors and shapes. As a result, we do have some conservation threats. All of the pitcher plant species are commercially available, but despite that fact, many people persist in poaching directly from the wild. And unfortunately, there is a thriving black market for pitcher plants. I myself have encountered poachers and also the results of poaching on numerous occasions. I returned to populations for my research, and I discovered there are fewer plants, and instead there are holes in the ground. So we can love these plants, but we're loving them too much. We're loving them to death, especially when we do engage in illegal activities like poaching. But I'd rather talk about the positives. One thing about the horticultural interest in pitcher plants is, as I say, they're immensely popular and they bring people together. And so there are conferences, some international, some local, some on a very local basis. And many of them are very well attended. And whenever I go to these meets, there's a tremendous amount of energy in the air.
1: I bet it's a fun crowd, these pitcher plant people. I want to go to one of those conferences.
0: Definitely. You would enjoy it. Very fun.
1: I'm interested, from your perspective, someone who has spent a lot of time looking at these plants, what are the big unanswered questions in this area of pitcher plant research, and what kind of research is being focused on today?
0: So back to those three different genera of the Western Hemisphere pitcher plants. The pitcher plant family is called the Sarraceniaceae. So the Sarraceniaceae has these three genera. Imagine their geography. So these three areas are completely separate from each other. We call this a disjunction or a disjunct distribution pattern. So Darlingtonia, Sarracenia, Heliumphora, they're many, many, many miles apart from each other. So one of the biggest questions is, how did this come to be? So there are two leading hypotheses. One is that the ancestral pitcher plants were widespread throughout this entire area, and that subsequent climate changes, mountain buildings, desertification, that they fragmented the original continuous range. The other hypothesis is long distance dispersal. Somehow the seeds or plants were able to be transported over a great distance and establish new populations in new regions. So that's one question. How did we get these disjunctions?
1: And do you answer that through genomic research? How do you address that?
0: Can I talk about a very unconventional way that we're addressing that?
1: Yes.
0: So this question of the biogeography and the achievement of the current distribution pattern of Sarraceniaceae has been one of the long-standing questions for the family since the beginning of scientific research into the family. We have had several attempts to crack this nut using different sets of data, most recently molecular biology, DNA-based studies, and they have not succeeded in answering the question. So recognizing this, quite a while ago, I began focusing on some of these mites that live inside the pitchers. And what attracted me to them is the mites are highly host specific, so that almost every different species of pitcher plant has its own mite. Well, what I discovered about the biology of these mites is the mites live in fully aquatic situations in the water-filled pitchers, or at least in very wet environments in those pitchers that don't fill with rainwater but are still quite wet inside. And I became very interested in the host specificity and its causes. And so I studied how these mites are dispersed and why they are limited to certain species of plants. And what I discovered is that most of the dispersal is of the mites leaving one pitcher in which they developed and entering the new developing pitchers within the same plant. Yet that cannot explain all of the pattern that we see. So there has to be a bit of a longer range dispersal. And what I found with that is that on occasion the mites attach to the flies, and the flies move them around from plant to plant. However, that is a very risky proposition.
1: Yeah, those flies get caught.
0: The flies can get caught, but even more serious is the mites tend to dry up. They desiccate within just a couple of hours or maybe even less of leaving the pitchers. So they develop within these pitchers in a very wet environment. And when they leave, they're exposed to drier climates, lower humidities, and they tend to dry up. So unless the dispersal happens very quickly, the mites die. So that basic biology of the mites helps support the hypothesis of what we call vicariance, meaning that we had a once continuous distribution that has subsequently been fragmented by various environmental processes.
1: Fascinating. So how can listeners who are interested in this topic participate in pitcher plant conservation? You mentioned the societies. Maybe there's cultivation. I don't know if there's citizen science efforts. How can listeners get involved?
0: Wow, that's a great question, and I love it. I would say the first thing is get to know pitcher plants better. And so one of the questions that arises is where? Where can I see them? Well, certainly a place like New York Botanical Garden is a wonderful place. Come here. And you can see them in our conservatory. You can see them in our native plant garden outdoors.
1: And the children's garden.
0: You don't have to go far. But let's say you are an adventurous soul and you really do want to see them in their natural haunts. Well, again, you don't have to go terribly far. Many places in New York State, for example, have pitcher plants in the wild, all the way from county parks to state forests to national wildlife refuges and so on. Get in touch with local botanical societies. Look on the internet. Where can I find pitcher plants nearby? Go out and look at them. Another wonderful place to see pitcher plants in the wild, and it's relatively easy to see them because there are a number of populations and they're relatively large, is in the New Jersey Pine Barrens. And there are a number of preserves there where people are welcome to go and look at pitcher plants up close.
1: And leave them alone.
0: And leave them alone. Or, well, you can touch them, but don't dig them up.
1: That's wonderful. You know, Rob, I can't get through this whole conversation, even though it's not about pitcher plants, without asking you about the northeastern flora that you've been working on. Could you just say a word about that?
0: Yes. I lead an effort to produce a new floristic manual for the northeastern United States and adjacent Canada that is part of a long lineage of such floristic manuals that the garden has produced since its earliest days, since its founding. And the manual is primarily for identification, but it also is a go-to reference for the geographic distributions, the conservation status, the appearance, the names, the habitats, and so forth. It's a wonderful resource, and we're working hard on it. It's a very ambitious project. We estimate that by the time we finish, we will have covered 5,300 species.
1: It's amazing. And these floristic manuals are the ways in which over time we understand our changing biodiversity. So they're really important reference material for researchers and for the general public. So I applaud you on your longstanding efforts on the manual.
0: Thank you, Jennifer. And thank you so much for your support. You have helped us so much already, and I know you will continue.
1: Well, it's a joy to work with you. It's been so fun to talk about the pitcher plants. I do hope folks will come and see them in person here at NYBG or on public lands near you. It's great to be able to interact with these amazing species. So thank you for being here, Rob.
0: Thank you, Jennifer.
1: To learn more about Rob's work in North American botany, check out the links in our show notes. And the next time you stop by NYBG, remember that strange and fascinating plants, like the abundant pitcher plants in our native plant garden, conservatory, and children's garden, grow closer to home than you might think. Plant People is sponsored by Bartlett Tree Experts. Plant People is a co-production of NYBG and PRX Productions. From PRX, Plant People is produced by Ali Budner, Courtney Florentine, Genevieve Sponsler, Adriana Rosas Rivera, and Pedro Rafael Rosado. The executive producer of PRX Productions is Jocelyn Gonzalez. From NYBG, Plant People is produced by Charlie Nork, Cosette Patterson, Matt Newman, Kate Tyler, and Michael Crowley. Views expressed by guests are their own and not necessarily representative of NYBG. If you're a plant person and want to give us a boost, please rate us on whatever podcast app you use, like iHeart, Spotify, or Apple Podcasts, or share us with a friend.

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Sound surrounds us. Invisible, but vital to our world. Listen. The sounds of nature have inspired human music in cultures around the world and throughout the ages. These rhythmic and intricate waves are rolling over a jetty which juts into the San Francisco Bay at the northern tip of the city.

0: What you are hearing is known as the wave organ, a musical instrument built into the rocks of this jetty that is played by the tidal forces of the San Francisco Bay. The wave organ was inspired by the Aeolian harp, an early Greek instrument which was played by the wind. It was created in 1986 by sound artist Peter Richard and by two stonemasons, George Gonzalez and Thomas Lips. Here's how it works. A series of pipes up to 15 feet long are submerged in the water. Rising up from sea level, they vent through the stone. The sounds are produced by the swell of water rushing in and out of the pipes, vibrating and resonating the air inside of them. The wave organ allows us to eavesdrop on the changing tides as the Pacific Ocean mingles with the waters of the bay. The instrument's music changes with the ebb and flow of the tide, and high tide is the ideal time to listen. The sounds of nature have always influenced musical composition, but the wave organ is a bit different. In this case, humans created the instrument, but nature is the composer. For Earth Tones, this is Claire Schoen.
1: A landscape is really kind of made of stories.
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5: In the springtime, it's just a marvelous place to drift down the river in a canoe and early in the morning and listen to the bird sounds.
4: That's nature guide Steve Hilty describing an outing at dawn on the Buffalo National River in the Ozark Mountains of northern Arkansas.
5: You know, there's 18 species of warblers that breed here in this area, and two-thirds of those you could probably hear any one morning just canoeing down the river. Louisiana water thrush, hooded warbler, Kentucky warbler, and of course there'd be great blue herons and wood ducks flushing up ahead as well.
4: To many people, the Ozarks are undiscovered country, but many birds thrive there.
5: So there's a lot of habitat present today because of all the forest in the Ozarks, why it's just a wonderful place for many of these little forest-dwelling birds. To me, the most vivid experience that I take away from the Ozarks is listening to the bird songs. Since childhood, I've always been very attuned to bird songs. And the serenade of birds early in the spring, when birds are first returning and begin setting up territories, is as good or better than any place I've heard anywhere in the country. It's just spectacular.
4: Today's show brought to you by the Bobolink Foundation. 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
6: Welcome to USC Annenberg's This California Life. I'm Megan Donis. This season, we document Altadena after the fires, following this remarkable community as it recovers and rebuilds. As part of our series, we collaborated with the Charlotta Bass Journalism and Justice Lab at USC. And in our next story, Bass fellow Daniela Lake explores what the Black community in Altadena can learn from another thriving Black community consumed by fire during the Tulsa Race Massacre of 1921.
7: And we start coming further across Altadena Drive, and that's when we were literally like you just walked us right into a volcano, an active volcano. Everything was on fire. Everything. The bushes, the trees, the houses.
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10: 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I'm Daniela Lake, a master's student in journalism at USC and Bass Lab Fellow. Each episode will highlight a different piece of the story, from Black food culture to mental health, memory, and rebuilding. But in this first episode, we begin with the fire itself.
7: And that's when the wind really started cranking. And I was like, you know what, we're in trouble. This is bad. And then you could hear the radio, and you could hear them start calling out streets, going, wait a minute, that's impossible for the fire to have gone down that far. Now it's into the community. Now it's no longer a hillside or a brush fire.
10: That's Keith Holloway, a Pasadena fire engineer. His station was one of the first at the scene of the fire.
7: The wind was blowing so hard a couple times, I had to literally back up because I couldn't walk forward. It was blowing all the stuff in my face. I couldn't see, so I had to back into the fire and back into the houses. Everything was on fire. I mean, literally, it was like looking or standing inside of a glowing toaster.
10: He's been a firefighter for over 40 years. He's seen a lot of disasters, but nothing like the Eden fire.
7: I was here for the Northridge earthquake, all the whole Y2K funny business. I mean, a lot of stuff. The LA riots after they had the verdict for Rodney King. I was here for all that stuff. So I've seen some things, but nothing ever to that magnitude. It's unrecognizable. It looked like somebody dropped an atomic bomb. It was an experience, definitely an apocalyptic experience.
10: Altadena residents, like the Wilson family, would also describe the Eden fire as apocalyptic.
8: And you can literally see everything was just burning. Everything just from the mountains down to almost Muir High School was just on fire. So once I went up, turned the corner, and the church was on fire.
10: The Eden fire burned over 9,000 structures. 6,000 of those were family homes. Like many residents who lost their home and place of work, Reverend Andre Wilson lost both his home and church to the Eden fire. He served as the pastor of Altadena United Methodist Church for almost a decade.
8: In order to process it, you have to be alone. And when you're moving like this, you don't really have time to process it. I've been moving, trying to get my check-in on congregation members, trying to find facilities, trying to get aid. So you really hadn't had time to process it. I went by yesterday to try to process. And even then, people were yelling at me, hey, get your head up, it's all going to be okay. And so it's hard to process because people really want you to be better and actually don't really understand that mourning is a good part of healing.
11: For many of us, we're not really sure like what day it is. You know, it is like you're grieving, someone's died. And so life continues, but you're sort of in a daydream sort of state. You're exhausted. You have a lot of moving parts. You're not in your home element. You're in a new place, or you're in someone else's home, or you're in a new place. And then your church home is gone.
10: That's Heather Wilson. The Wilson family is staying with relatives as they recover.
11: So everyone's routine who's been affected is upside down. And yet people kind of expect you to act like none of this has happened, and you still have obligations to fulfill. So it's a balancing act.
8: I know everybody in that neighborhood. I grew up in Altadena. That's everybody I know. So that compounds it, because even people that aren't part of the church, I know have lost homes. So it's just surreal. Everybody you know has lost something.
10: When visiting Altadena now, some streets, like Lincoln Avenue, appear somewhat normal at first. One sign reads, $40 for 2 weeks of yoga. And some restaurants, like Perry's Joint, are still open. But then you turn the corner on a street like Altadena Drive, and you're hit with the devastation. Avison Charter Schools is burned, and for some homes, all that's left are the front staircase and chimney. For one house, it's the washer and dryer. But what was Altadena like before this devastation? Because of the fire, some people were learning for the first time that Altadena was 18% Black and that it had a thriving Black community with Black-owned businesses and Black homeowners. Heather Wilson recalls her first impression of Altadena, back when she was visiting her childhood friend.
11: When I was about 8 or 9, we went over to her house, and her father was a dentist. And, you know, I was walking around, and she had a nice home, and there were, like, black people around, and where I was raised, that just, they were not there. And so it was so refreshing as a little girl to see your, just regular black folk walking around, living their lives, being teachers and doctors and dentists or whatever. And that was really just a beautiful thing for me as a little black girl in an area that I didn't see a lot of people that looked like me. So it was a very, very special and unique place. And over time, because of the beauty by the mountains, you had more and more people, Latinos and Asians and whites and Armenians kind of slowly move in. And so it was it's a very multicultural, but has a really strong African-American history here. And that's really, really special, especially in Southern California. And it's also unique because, as he was saying, in Southern California, we tend to be very segregated when we go home. There's tons of everything in SoCal, but at home, most neighborhoods are all one thing or another. And so Altadena was really, really unique in that, not only for the history of having the middle-class blacks there, but also later on to being such a welcoming place for all persons to come. And it's a really beautiful thing. One of the reasons we really appreciate when my daughter goes to school, you have a bit of everything. And you don't see that a lot in L.A.
10: Similarly, attorney Lee Merritt, a civil rights attorney, reflected on how seeing Altadena's black community positively impacted his upbringing. He's known for his work on racial justice, including cases related to police brutality and hate crimes, such as when 25-year-old Ahmaud Arbery was shot and killed by 3 white men in Georgia back in 2020. Attorney Merritt represented Ahmaud Arbery's family. It was a case that, along with the murder of Breonna Taylor and George Floyd, sparked national outrage in 2020. Attorney Merritt said that being introduced to the black community in Altadena changed his life trajectory.
12: In high school, I was adopted by my grandmother who lived in Pasadena. And it was really a turning point in my life because she was pulling me out of detention, expulsion of my prior school, gang violence, and a number of other things. I was introduced to this cocoon of a community in Altadena, Pasadena. And this was a black middle-class community with folks who, for example, were connected to Morehouse College, where I eventually went to school, where there were African Americans who were invested in the arts, who owned property, and introduced me to a new, I guess, a black experience that I didn't know existed. Mine was rooted in incarceration and gang violence, etc. And so this opportunity, when I was 14 or 15 transitioning into high school, was really something that put me on a path to be able to be not only have access to some of our higher learning institutions, but to be a better representative of our community as a whole.
10: But now many of those black families are displaced. But this isn't the first time a thriving black community was destroyed by fire. To understand Altadena's future, let's look at our past. The Tulsa Race Massacre. In the early 1900s, Tulsa, Oklahoma had its own thriving black neighborhood, located in Tulsa's Greenwood District.
13: They called it Black Wall Street because it had almost 200 businesses.
10: Black Wall Street was a bustling hub for black entrepreneurship. It was home to black-owned shops, hotels, theaters, but all of that was torn apart overnight in 1921 when a white mob stormed into Black Wall Street, setting fire to everything in its path, burning homes and businesses. It's believed to be the worst incident of racial violence in American history.
13: We're talking about a community that was devastated in over less than 48 hours. Over 1,550 homes and businesses destroyed. 1,550 homes and businesses destroyed. They talk about up to 300 people died, but what we do know is actually 3,000 people were disappeared, never to be heard from again.
10: Attorney DeMario Solomon Simmons represents the last living survivors of the Tulsa Race Massacre. He's also the founder of Justice for Greenwood, an organization formed almost 100 years after the massacre to get justice and reparations for the Greenwood community, which was never the same after the massacre.
13: Not one of those businesses that were impacted by the massacre are operating today. So there should be funding and consulting services for descendants to be able to build businesses back up.
10: Although the black community in Tulsa was devastated by racial violence and Altadena was ravaged by a natural disaster, both were prosperous black communities that were ultimately consumed by fire.
13: I think some of the parallels that we see in rebuilding is that they're going to have some of the same challenges dealing with insurance, or either not having enough insurance and not being able to get the proper information to the insurance companies. Another thing that we see that's still plaguing Greenwood today that I think is going to be a problem in Altadena and black communities across this nation, many of these people have been living in these homes for decades, but they don't actually own the homes, meaning that they have received these homes passed down from their families, but they didn't do the proper estate planning. They haven't done proper probate. And that's a big problem that we see in Tulsa, but throughout this nation. And we have to have a program of Justice for Greenwood to address that.
10: Even in the face of these challenges, there's still hope in rebuilding.
13: I want the people of Altadena to understand that they can rebuild, and they should rebuild, and they should rebuild even forward-thinking and better than what they had before. And you have to come into that mind state once you start the rebuilding. Come together as a community and say, what do we want this community to look like again? And make sure that they are standing together to not allow the vultures and the predators that want to come in and swoop up the land and get the land for cheap because people are, you know, desperate. You know, you lose everything overnight. That is something that, if it hasn't happened to you, it's very difficult to even imagine. So people are desperate. People need to live their life today. But I hope the people of Altadena can take the example of Greenwood to stick together and fight to keep the land that's been in their family for so long.
10: Even in the devastation, the birds are still chirping in Altadena. And on some lawns, grass is starting to grow again.
11: Altadena, I believe, will never be the same as it was before the fires. And it doesn't mean it's going to be worse, but it's going to be different. I do hope that it will be still a home, a beautiful place where all people can come together, blacks and whites, and feel at home and comfortable. That is my hope.
10: The congregation of Altadena United Methodist Church has found a temporary home at Scott United Methodist Church in Pasadena. After the fires, they came together to worship and support each other.
14: Look at the neighbor. Great neighbor. I need you.
10: Members of Altadena United Methodist Church call their church family Home of the Abundant Life.
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10: 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I'm Daniela Lake. 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
15: Now, a jazz moment. At age 15, NEA jazz master Quincy Jones almost got his first big break. Almost. Legendary bandleader Lionel Hampton, who knew Jones was a trumpeter and had heard some music he'd written, invited him to go on the road with the band. The bus was just about to take off when Mrs. Hampton stepped in.
16: I got on the band bus right away, and Gladys got on and said, "Hamp, what's that child doing on the bus?" And I was so upset. And she said, "Get him off it. Make him go back to school. We'll call him later when he gets to school." 3 or 4 years later, Hamp called me and said, "Let's go." I said, "I'm ready. I'm ready to go." At that time, Lionel Hampton was the biggest band. He was bigger than Louis Armstrong, Ellington, or Count Basie. Hamp's band worked 325 days a year. I was very lucky to be in that band. All these great musicians, Art Farmer, Gigi Christ, Jimmy Cleveland, Jerome Richardson, Bobby Plater. And I'm practice before every session. It was like going to school.
15: This Jazz Moment with trumpeter, bandleader, composer, arranger, and producer Quincy Jones was created by the National Endowment for the Arts.
17: 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I'm Ren Smith. Here we present readings, commentary, recordings, and stories about the little-known and even less understood literary tradition of prison poetry.

0: Today, we listen in on recordings made by Alan Lomax as he traveled the country visiting our nation's prisons, recording songs and poems. That recording of a group of men in prison in Alabama in 1934 features a spiritual that's also a work song. Its rhythm is striking. Men would sing work songs like that on chain gangs. Its rhythms helped set the work pace. John Lomax and his son Alan toured the South in the 30s, gathering music like this for the Library of Congress. The Lomaxes feared that the prevalence of pop music, pretty much big band jazz at the time, might obliterate traditional music passed down through generations. So they sought out places that could be thought of as time capsules of sorts, islands, mountain towns, and prisons, searching for American roots music. While the musicality of it all was certainly captivating, the Lomaxes were acquiring something more than tunes.
1: They didn't see it so much as music.
0: That's Don Fleming. He's the executive director of the Center for Cultural Equity, which houses recordings Alan Lomax did later in his life. He says the Lomaxes were after oral literature.
1: In most cases, they didn't want to record instrumental things, for example. They always wanted something that had lyrics to it, and that was a type of poetry, that was a type of storytelling, that told something about those people and their culture.

This song entitled Shine On Me was sung by the following daughters: Billy Garrett, nicknamed Gray Bill, soprano; Joe Terrell, soprano; John Will Bennett, nicknamed Stovepipe; Norris Terrell, called Fathead, tenor; George Noble, called Flat Baritone; Monroe Harrison, bass; and James Ford, bass, for the Library of Congress in Washington at Spigner Prison, Spigner, Alabama, by courtesy of Mr. J.W. Roberts, Warden of Spigner Prison, this date, October 31st, 1934. Yeah.

The Lomax is recorded all over the Deep South, but the songs recorded in several prisons in Alabama are some of the most stirring. There's a real cultural and spiritual richness to them. While you'd expect the voices to sound melancholy and world-weary, in one women's prison, for instance, you can't help but pick up on something like audacity.

Those were prison songs recorded by the folklorist Alan Lomax. I'm Ren Smith. We'll be back next week with more prison poetry. To find out how you can lend your voice to our poetry archive, go to prisonpoetryworkshop.org.

This is Bird Note. Snowy owls are glamour birds. When some fly south from the Arctic to adorn fence posts and driftwood logs in the northern United States, people turn up in flocks to see them. But these owls are infrequent visitors to the lower 48, even in winter. Most snowy owls stay in the Arctic all year long, hunting through both the long hours of summer and the darkness of winter. So, what time of day do snowy owls hunt when they come south? Are they diurnal, or daytime hunters, or nocturnal ones? Where the big owls winter farther south, many hunt from dusk into night. During the day, they often stand on the same perch, snoozing on and off. But around sunset, the white-feathered hunters begin to appear restless, fluffing their feathers and gliding from perch to perch. As dusk sets in, these opportunists fly out to seek their prey, rodents and rabbits in the fields, ducks and shorebirds along the coasts. They will even fly out over the water to take sleeping seabirds. Have you seen a snowy owl in your neck of the woods? Share a photo on our Facebook page at Bird Note Radio. For Bird Note, I'm Mary McCann.

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1: Bird of prey, like a falcon or a hawk, in order to hunt small birds, rodents, rabbits, lizards, that kind of thing. Here's Scott.
2: The usual thing. Looking for a squirrel. It's a new day, new squirrel. When I found out that falconry was actually a legal sport that you could become licensed in and actually practice, it totally flipped me out. I thought that it was a sport that had died out with the medieval period. You know, I'd heard about it in Shakespearean references and that sort of thing, but didn't know that it was actually alive and well here in North America.
3: There's one bell on each leg of the hawk. That's mostly just for me to be able to hear where she is when she's on the ground or something. And the hood is, it's basically the same idea as putting blinders on a horse. It just takes away their vision and keeps them calm, because these birds are such visual animals. They live their whole life through their eyes. So if you take their vision away, it just totally relaxes them.
2: The really great thing about red-tailed hawks is that they're sort of the bog standard, typical hawk that people think of. The hawk that's, you know, circling on the thermals in the sky of every Western movie. All right, we'll follow her. This red tail that I have now, she came into my trapping station in October, which would mean that she was probably about 4 or 5 months of age when I caught her. I've trained dozens and dozens of hawks and falcons, and I'm still amazed that you can catch a hawk in the wild and 3 or 4 weeks later be catching food with it, actually killing wild prey, and the bird is working with you in a partnership. All of our training is really about encouraging that bird to work with you and see you as a partner, and just to respond to certain trained cues that we have with them, whistle commands or hand commands or the lures that we use to call our birds back to us. Really big old oak trees are fantastic for finding squirrels, but it's very difficult for the hawk to catch them because of the holes. I sort of like going into places where it's more difficult. It's better exercise for her. It's more interesting visually. It's kind of like a chess game in the trees, you know. As falconers, our hawks and falcons don't like us. They don't have some sort of bond with us. They're just using us because we're a good deal in the hunting field, and we help them by providing them opportunities at game. It's not an emotional thing. She's actually looking at something now, I think, up ahead here on the right. Red-tailed hawks, like all other hawks, have absolutely exceptional eyesight. Their vision is incredible. They've got some really amazing adaptations with their vision that we don't have. Like in the back of our eyes, we've got this small spot called a fovea, and that's where all of your focusing takes place. In the eyes of a diurnal bird of prey, there are actually two foveas, so they can actually focus on stuff straight ahead and down below simultaneously, and their brain can interpret all that information.
3: There it is right there. See the squirrel? Perfect squirrel, you know, they just hold tight and stay as still as possible.
2: So right now it's just a stalemate. We try as much as possible to manipulate the squirrels into, you know, doing things that they don't want to do. And that, you know, if you're good at that, you really, really increase your hawk's chances of catching, you know, more game. My plan is always to get ahead of the squirrel, see the hole that it's going to, try to frighten the squirrel to change and, you know, to switch directions and head back toward the hawk again. So she's probably just waiting it out and waiting for either for me to move the squirrel or for the squirrel to panic and do something silly that puts it into a more vulnerable situation.
3: Here it goes, it's going up. Uh-oh, it's going across.
2: Okay, yeah. Good.
3: Here comes the hawk.
2: Amazing. That was a good catch. The squirrel ran right down and it was...

0: It was an arm's length away from me, looking in my face, and I was lying over the hole it wanted to go in. So he turned around, went back up, and got caught. That's why it's so cool, you know, the teamwork between a human and a hawk. I mean, this hawk just would, in the wild, probably would never have caught the squirrel, you know, without our help. That was great. When a hawk catches its prey, they're so full of adrenaline, and when their feet lock down on prey, they often can't release it until they lose that adrenaline rush. She's actually, what she's doing now, she's got her tail spread and her wings spread over. It's called mantling. Out of sight is out of mind. So she can hide her food from other raptors. They don't know she's got it. All aggression from a hawk comes from the feet. And that's why we wear the gloves that we wear, and we're very, very cautious about what we do around our bird's feet. She's really at attention right now, and just, you know, she hasn't even started eating yet or pulling fur from it yet. I'm going to actually offer her a trade. So I have part of a squirrel that she caught yesterday that I've already butchered up, just the right amount of food that I want her to eat today as a reward for this. And I'll offer her that, and you'll see she'll take that from me and turn her back and start eating that. And while she's eating that one, I'll take this one that she's just killed and hide it in my game pouch. So everything that the hawks kill either ends up on my dinner table or being butchered up and fed back to them. Falconry is my biggest passion in life, and I think that it always will be. I think for many of us, our pursuit in the sport is a very spiritual place, and going out with your bird into good habitat and chasing wild animals with it is it's just very personal. And I would guess that for most falconers, their fondest memories of their practice within the sport come from moments when they were out in the field alone, just them and one bird. Ah, well, there we go. She's a darn good hawk.
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2: A huge statue has bitten the dust in Kolkata, and almost no one is shedding any tears. Sports Today describes it.
3: It has stood tall in front of the iconic Salt Lake Stadium in Kolkata for several years. In front of the VIP gate is the sculpture of a headless torso with two balls on its feet and the Biswa Bangla ball on the top of the waist.
2: It is hard to describe. Two muscled, veiny legs in white soccer shorts, and on top of the shorts, instead of a torso, a big ball like a globe. The Bengali letter Bo standing in for Bisho Bangla, or Bengal and the world. And when a new government came to power in the state recently, ousting the old one, which had been here for 15 years, that statue was one of the first things to go. This is Sandeep Roy in Kolkata. The former chief minister of West Bengal, Mamata Banerjee, lamented, "I feel very bad." That's natural. The statue was apparently her brainchild. She had designed the logo on it. She said sports fans loved to take selfies with it. But few sympathized. Her government had removed a long-standing public art project as well, overnight. Poroma, a sculpture showing a tribal woman inspired by folk art. It was by renowned artist Shanu Lahiri, who had died the year before. It had become such a landmark since it was installed in 1987. The area had become known as Poroma Island. But it had to make way for one of the Bisho Bangla globes. Now, one might say, what goes around, comes around. At that time, the artist Chitrabanu Mojumdar had told the Times of India, "In the U.S., minimalist sculptor Richard Serra's works have often courted controversy and led to public debate. Why can't that happen here?" He was probably referring to the tilted ark affair. In 1981, Serra installed a 15-ton rusting steel slab that cut across Federal Plaza in Lower Manhattan. He didn't think public art had to necessarily beautify public space. He wanted to disrupt it instead. Many New Yorkers didn't agree. New York Times art critic Grace Gluck called it an awkward, bullying piece that may conceivably be the ugliest outdoor art in the city. Employees of the government offices around the plaza collected signatures demanding its removal. It led to a hearing and heated debates, as recounted in the documentary Tilted Arc. Some government officials panned it.
4: Abstract art is fine and dandy, but when the public puts its money up for it, I think it ought to have some say in the matter.
2: The jury voted to remove the sculpture. Sarah sued, citing his right to free speech, but to no avail. The sculpture belonged to the government, not him.
5: Obviously, I hope the ark is removed and auctioned off if possible. There is no shame in admitting a $175,000 mistake.
2: One night, it was cut up and hauled away to a scrap metal yard. Sarah protested, but to no avail.
6: I can't live in a country that commissions my art, invites me to the White House, shakes my hand, and tears my work down.
2: And Sarah warned against valuing art via referendum.
6: You know, if you had a referendum between a slot machine and Beethoven, there'd be no Beethoven.
2: It all raises an interesting question about public art, whether in Kolkata or New York. What is the real purpose of public art? In India, most of the time, it's either about beautification or it's just a monument to patriotism. In fact, public art in India these days tends to believe bigger is always better. India has the world's tallest, second tallest, and third tallest sitting statues. Public art in general is not something born out of public discussion, input, and demand. The former government had promised to make Kolkata into London, and as part of that project, it had installed mini Big Ben clock towers all over the city. And as a gift for soccer lovers, a statue of football great Messi when he visited the city. Now, the Messi statue is gone as well, as part of the public art change sweeping the city. When the minister says the football statue was ugly, few disagreed. However, when a minister says it will be replaced by something more aesthetically pleasing, many are wary, as they brace themselves for more giant statues, just playing a different political ball game.

0: What is perhaps the most basic musical effect, tremolo, the undulation of volume, has a remarkable history that is yet to be fully documented. The formal use of tremolo dates back to the 16th century, when orchestral shuttering was marked on the page by three lines through a note stem and executed by trained bows. In America, tremolo has long been present in the natural wobble of accordions and harmonicas. In modern electronics, however, tremolo has only been on the map since the 1930s, when it began frequently appearing in organs. The lingering question is exactly which artists and inspirations led to the rise of modern tremolo. Despite troves of patents, it's difficult to pin down the details of the transitions that led to early recordings, like this 1940 song by Roosevelt Sykes.
1: Love is a cruel thing, but it's...
0: By the 1950s, tremolo had been widely incorporated as simple knobs on popular amplifiers. Set fast and shallow, tremolo will produce a subtle warmth, as heard in this 1953 song by Muddy Waters. A decade later, a more pronounced tremolo was the haunting sidekick to Nancy Sinatra's rendition of Bang Bang.
2: Bang bang, I hit the ground. Bang bang.
0: These decades of varied use show the effect's resilience and serve as a reminder of those unknown pioneers of tremolo history still waiting to be uncovered. For KMEW, I'm Andrew Bales.
3: One city block, everybody's story. Simple concept, but that is what's at the heart of Out of the Blocks from Baltimore, Maryland. My name is Aaron Henkin. I produce the Out of the Blocks podcast along with my partner Wendell Patrick, who composes an original musical score for each episode. And I want to bring you along now to a spot on the 4700 block of Eastern Avenue. That's in East Baltimore's Highland Town neighborhood. Greek Village Bakery and Cafe is an early morning spot on that block that is bustling even before the sun comes up. And one of the regulars you'll find there is a painter named Spyridon Kronis.
4: Today I'll be working inside in some lady's house, and then I'm going to work a little bit outside, other ports, Save-A-Lot in downtown. And my name Spyridon Kronis. We are in a Greek town, Holland Town, one of the coffee shops they call Greek Village. Myself, I'm a painter. First time I see the United States was 1978. I guess I was 19 years old. You know, I was working on the ship when I was, started working on the ship when I was 16 years old. So I guess a couple of years later, ship come to America. Yeah, we come from Brazil, cargo from Brazil to America. So we stop like New York, Baltimore. And the last stop was in Houston, Texas. So I guess the last night I went out on Texas, I decided not to go in. Left all my things in the ship, so I just stay out. And then, for some reason, I come to Baltimore.
5: You can't remember why?
4: Yeah, I just traveled. You know, I was young, yeah. You know, like to go in new opportunities. So I come to Baltimore and I just stick here. The good thing was I meet a girl, Melanie. I meet, girl first day here, I guess, in Baltimore. And we're married now for 30 years. That's one good thing, you know.
5: Can I ask what's making you feel emotional right now?
4: I don't know. Just to all these years, I stay with the same woman.
5: You're crying tears of happiness right now.
4: Yeah. So, I live in this, in Baltimore all these years. I work every day. I never miss a day. Even I'm sick. I work hard, I think I'm making okay.
5: Your tears of happiness are beautiful tears. They're a beautiful thing to see on a morning like this.
4: I guess, I'll tell you what, I'm happy every morning anyway. when I come here, always make noise, you know. Even 6 o'clock in the morning, come here, always I go like, what the hell? I scream usually. People think I'm crazy, but that's what I do when I wake up in the morning.
5: So I've been practicing my Greek, Spiro. You want to hear what I can say? Let me try. Historia su ine hiperocho ki omorfo.
4: My story is beautiful.
5: Ευχαριστώ.
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3: Spiridon Kranis, having an early morning coffee at Greek Village Bakery and Cafe on the 4700 block of Eastern Avenue in Baltimore's Highland Town neighborhood. 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I'm Aaron Hinken. Thanks for listening.

0: You like to shoplift, huh? You think it's cool to shoplift? Well, I bet you don't feel so cool now. Let me show you something. Look at that. Look at that wall. You see that? You don't? Oh, I'm sorry. Let me turn on the lights here. Where's the light switch? Where is that light switch? Oh, there it is. Okay. Ah, now, you see that? You see those pictures? This is my Hall of Fame. Or more like the Hall of Shame. These people thought they could get away with stealing, but they didn't. And now they're banned from Urban Outfitters forever. Forever. Oh, I know what you're thinking. I can't possibly memorize all of these pictures, but I do. I never forget a face. Pretty soon, when I get around to it, I am going to take these pictures and scan them and put them on some kind of database online and connect it up to other Urban Outfitters. Call it CrookNet or something like that. I'm still working on that. And then I will have all of your faces, all of your tears immortalized forever. Pretty cool, right? Yeah. Also, it would also be great to have these things saved digitally in case there's a fire or something like that. So, also, this is our break room, and it's pretty depressing to have all these pictures of crying teenagers around. So if you know somebody with a scanner or something like that, or somebody who's good, you know, just generally good with, you know, sort of data entry, I could, you know, if you could help me out, I could probably cut you a break. If you could help me out scanning these pictures, I won't take a break. No scanner? Okay. No scanner. Well, I guess this is not your lucky day. Oh, what? You didn't think I was going to call your parents? Would you rather I call the cops? Oh, no, I didn't think so. Well, I'm going to call someone. So who's it going to be? You got an uncle who takes care of you? I could be that uncle. I mean, the circumstances were different. If I married your mom or something. But I didn't end up marrying. And boy, I am super happy about that. So don't even ask me about that. Because I'm totally happy about it. Because I can do what I want. And the best thing about this job is I can dress how I want to. Oh, you never even saw me coming. You thought I was cool. Because I have this unkempt hair and this vintage rock t-shirt. But the joke's on you, because I am not cool. I am head of security, and now that Jesus-shaped lighter is going back where it belongs, on the shelf beside the micro-penis-shaped votive candles. Let me tell you something. Look at me. Look at me, and stop crying for a minute so you can hear what my mouth is mouthing at you. Don't be bad. Because life is short, Bubba Shrimp. And I know it's hard being you. But you have gotta love yourself. And you gotta never give up on love in general, okay? Hey, high five? High five? No. What? Don't wanna give me a high five? Fine. I'll just call the cops. There. Was that so hard? That's more like it. Listen, look at me again. Let's lock eyes so we can really connect for a moment. I was once like you, believe it or not. I was just as mixed up and turned around as little old you, baby bird. Stealing was never my drug, no. Drugs were my drugs. I did a lot of drugs back in my day. Heroin, crack. I did it all. I did both of those, all of those two. I was part of the music scene in Portland. Crazy, crazy Portland, Maine. Oh, crazy, crazy time. Drugs and lobsters. We had a whole counterculture attitude. A lot of guys I know died before they hit 20. Others put larger and larger objects in their ear holes, stretching them out, changing the shape forever. About the time I took this job, that was almost 12 years ago, I was still fragile. I'd like to say I was clean, but really, we can say I was just lightly rinsed. So I was feeling vulnerable, but Urban Outfitters gave me a chance. They picked me up and gave me a shot at becoming a productive member of society. And now I'm extending that same chance to you, little man. I'm going to leave a pad and a pencil so you can write me a paragraph about what you've learned. No, what do you mean? You don't want to? Oh, would you rather I just call your parents right now? Okay. I thought I could reach you, but I guess you are too far gone. Oh, well, okay. Here we go. Another one for the wall.
1: That story was written by Nick Jones and performed by Thomas Lennon for the Organist Podcast.

0: time 50 feet underwater, alone, a quarter mile offshore from the Kohala coast of Hawaii Island. The fish on my stringer are bleeding into the current.
1: I can see the faint copper trace dissolve into blue.
0: Something in the water around me is reading the signal. Then the shadow comes. 15 feet of tiger shark, striped and deliberate, materializing from the haze the way large things do underwater. Not approaching so much as arriving. She circles once. Her eyes find mine. She stops. I do not turn away. I hold position, eye to eye, and I wait. People who haven't spent years in the ocean read this as confrontation, a near-death experience to recount at dinner parties. But I see a shark almost every dive. The shark is not a metaphor. She is a Tuesday. Hanging there in the blue while she decides what I am, I think about my father. Dr. Moges Bizuna, born in Harar, Ethiopia in 1944, the son of a wealthy man who refused to acknowledge him, raised in a shack by his mother. At 10 years old, he left home and traveled 50 miles to find a school, because the town he came from had no school past the third grade, and he had already decided that the ceiling above him was not his ceiling. He's 81 years old now. He's losing his vision. The man who chased light across continents can no longer read his phone. There's a story my father told at every party, every family gathering, every holiday table, throughout my childhood in Indianapolis. He told it the way people tell stories that contain them, not to inform, but to return. He was 10 years old, sharing a single rented room with four other boys at the school 50 miles from home. They paid 2 birr a month, pennies, for injera and shurawat twice a day and a place to sleep.
1: When winter came and the days grew shorter, they were offered candles for 25 cents each. One boy refused to pay his share.
0: The other four children, including my father, each paid extra and bought the candles themselves. They were 10 years old. They had already learned that the agreement, everyone contributes, everyone benefits, was the only structure that worked. You did not wait for perfect conditions. You filled the gap and moved forward. But the boy who refused to pay used the light the most. He sat closest to the candle. He read the longest. He seemed to believe he was clever. So they took their blankets and built a wall around him. If he would not pay for the light, he would not receive it. But the enclosure had a flaw. They couldn't seal the ceiling. Light leaked through the top and pooled inside his fort. While they shivered in open air, he was warm and illuminated. And because he was 10 years old and hadn't yet learned the cost of certain kinds of cleverness, he began to read aloud, just to let them know. So they sat in the dark, together, and refused to buy light at all. The boy had fashioned his own candle from fat and cloth. The smell spread through the neighborhood until neighbors arrived with sticks and taught him a lesson that reason could not. After that, he paid his share. They lit the candle. They all had light. My father told this story laughing, not as a lesson. He never said, "And so you see, the moral is," he told it as a memory that delighted him, that contained something true about how the world works. He laughed at the rancid candle. He laughed at the neighbors. He laughed at the image of 5 10-year-old boys negotiating the economics of shared light. I retold it at his 70th birthday party in Indianapolis. He had forgotten the story entirely. He listened to me tell it and laughed with his whole body, as if though hearing it for the first time. By then, it had already passed from him to me so completely that he no longer needed to carry it.

My parents fled Ethiopia in 1978. The Derg, the military junta, had marked my father for arrest. He had one night. He left immediately, going into hiding in the countryside. My mother stayed behind with their toddler, Umsalu, hoping the danger would pass. It didn't. By April of that year, staying meant dying. They walked to Sudan, on foot. They reached a camp, and it was there, in the space between one life and the next, that I was conceived. Not planned, not an accident, but the natural consequence of two people who had survived something together and were still choosing to believe in the future. They did not know if they would make it to Frankfurt. They conceived me anyway. They moved forward anyway. They released the outcome anyway.

They reached Frankfurt, where I would be born a few months later. My father's brother, Alamayo, was painting a hunger cloth for a German church. That commission financed my parents' flight from Sudan. In 1981, after my first birthday, the White Harvest Church in Indianapolis sponsored our immigration to the United States. My brother rejoined us a year later, after 4 years of separation, held whole by his grandmother, while my parents rebuilt a life on the other side of the world.

0: My father completed his PhD. He taught anatomy and physiology for 30 years. The architecture of the human body, how systems connect, how structure supports function, how every visible action depends on invisible preparation. He was teaching the same thing in the classroom he had learned in horror. He just had a different language for it by then. Last week, my children's mother called and asked me to take the kids. My daughter, Mary Coco, 12. My son, Mogus Mackay, 10, named for his grandfather. Later that night, she sent me a message. Thank the kids. I didn't know what she meant. I asked them about it in the morning. Mary has been making sea creatures from beads and elastic cord, squids, octopuses, starfish, and selling them to her classmates. Mogus learned to make them too and sells the same item for $20 that his sister sells for $10. He has always understood leverage. When they arrived at their mother's house and found her upset, they didn't ask for an explanation. They came up with a plan. Mary gave Mogus $50, money they had made themselves, at school, with their hands, and sent him out into the rain to find something to ease her mother's pain. He walked to 4 stores. He selected a necklace, her favorite lemonade, and a small jade cat, because their mother loves cats. Mary stayed home and watched her baby half-sibling until the boyfriend came back from work. They left the gifts and a note on the bed and said nothing about it afterward. I did not teach them to do this. I recognized it. I have seen it before. In a cold room in horror. In a refugee camp in Sudan. In a retirement community in Charlotte where my father can no longer see his grandchildren's faces. My father traveled 50 miles. I descend 50 feet. My children spent $50, not because they were told, but because darkness asked and they answered with what light they had. My father is losing his vision. A window once open is now closing. I cannot fix this. What I can do is keep diving, keep teaching, keep raising Mogus and Mary Coco in the light of what was passed to me. Now it passes forward again, in small, unremarkable acts. A necklace, a lemonade, a jade cat left silently on a bed.
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0: This is Matt Brown, and I'm talking with Jim Brown, my father, about his time as a Peace Corps physical education teacher and coach in Colombia, South America, from 1962 to 1964. You were assigned to a university in Bucaramanga, Colombia, near the border of Venezuela. What were those first few days like when you arrived in country?
1: I remember that first day very clearly. Bob Burks and I had been in Bogota with the rest of the group. So we got on a plane, Avianca, and we flew to Bucaramanga. We get off this plane, and there's a welcoming committee there. City officials, people from the university where we're going to work. And at the same time, there were several hundred people behind the fences, waving, cheering, like we were celebrities. And I asked one of the people, I said, how did you get all these people out to visit, to see us like this? He said, oh, they come every Sunday afternoon to watch the planes take off and land. And then later that week, they had a reception for us at a hotel. And it was for Dan Friedman, an English teacher, and Tom Tolman, another English teacher, and for Bob Bergstrom and I from the PE part of the group. So we're talking to these people, small talk kind of stuff. And one of them commented, I don't know how he knew this, that three of us were left-handed. And I nodded and wanted to use my new Spanish, and I agreed with him. And whatever I said didn't come out quite right. The host smiled and changed the subject. And a few minutes later, Dan pulled me aside and said, Jim, I'm pretty sure that you just told these guys we were leftists. So it probably wasn't the message that the Peace Corps had in mind when they sent us to South America to offset the spread of communism, but I had already announced who we were.
0: To that end, is it fair to say that it took a while for all of you to get comfortable speaking Spanish?
1: Taking a while is a little bit of an understatement. There were several in our group who could speak Spanish who were very fluent, but for most of us it was a work in progress. But even when we made mistakes, and we all made mistakes, Colombians were so nice and understanding and wanted to help, and it helped us get better every day. There were still bumps, and speed bumps along the way. Kevin Dixon was in our group. He was a 6'7 guy from Boston who played basketball and baseball at the University of Denver. And he turned out to be a great coach, but Spanish wasn't good, and he would be the first one to tell you that. They sent Kevin to Tunja, which is a city north of Bogota, to conduct a basketball clinic, and a couple of hundred people showed up, students, teachers, coaches. And at the end of the clinic, they asked Kevin to come forward and accept a gift and say a few words. He tried to thank them and say that he was embarrassed to be given such a nice gift, but he used a word that sounds in English a lot like embarrassed. It meant something else. Kevin had just announced to the group that he was pregnant.
0: Did that take a second to sink in, or do you think he realized that only years later?
1: Months later, maybe years later, but once the story got out, it spread around the country and it's brought up at every reunion we've ever had.
0: Where'd you live while you were there?
1: For the first couple of months, we lived in a dorm at the university, and then we moved to an apartment. Actually, our boss, our Colombian boss, said they were building this new apartment over a theater not far from the university, and would we be interested in it? So we went and looked. It was $75 a month, split four ways. We had to get permission from the Peace Corps in Bogota because there was a rule that no more than two volunteers could live together in the same place. So we got the okay. We moved in. It had four bedrooms, two baths, hot water on good days, had a kitchen, had a living room, and living over a theater. I went to more movies in 2 years than I lived in Bucaramanga than I've seen the rest of my life. The theater was air-conditioned, which was important. So that was one reason. I just would go downstairs to cool off. And they also had subtitles, so it helped me with my Spanish. That's my excuse.
0: What did other volunteers think when they visited your palatial apartment?
1: Unbelieving. A lot of these people were living in pretty dismal places out in the countryside. And they would come into Bucaramanga to get supplies and come by the apartment, and they were just dumbfounded. First they would say, did you check this out with the Peace Corps? Do they know about this? But they liked it, and they ended up staying with us often when they would come into town. So they were jealous, but it worked out okay. And it turned out that all of our people around the country, the PE people and English teachers, were living in similar apartments or hotels or whatever. We were expected to live at the level of whoever we were working with, and that apartment was consistent with that.
0: I grew up in Louisiana. You grew up in Louisiana, and food is a huge part of life and culture in that state. What was it like going from Louisiana to this completely different culture with a completely different kind of food?
1: Well, I knew we weren't in Louisiana anymore. We ate breakfast in the apartment. We ate lunch at the cafeteria at the university. But it was every day. This didn't change. Rice, yuca, a little meat, beans, and a Coca-Cola. 2 or 3 pesos. But it was. We just got tired of that. And we made a deal with this Thai restaurant in a hotel to eat one meal a day. I mean, who knew? Bucaramanga, Colombia, 60 years ago, there was a great Thai restaurant. It was like living in New York or Atlanta, someplace like that. So it was great. We kept enough food in the apartment to keep us going. There was a bakery 2 doors down. Yeah, fruits were easy to find and very cheap. You could get papayas, pineapples, bananas. Pineapple cost 10 cents, a dime in U.S. money. So one day we bought a whole stalk of bananas for a buck and change. Thought we were getting a great deal. It didn't occur to us at the time that whole stalk of yellow bananas might get ripe at the same time. So we were against the clock. We were up against the clock from the minute we got out of that market. 7 days, tops, eat a whole stalk of bananas. The numbers just didn't work for us. That was the last time we made that mistake.
0: This is Matt Brown. You've been listening to an interview with Jim Brown, a physical education teacher and coach in Colombia during the Peace Corps' earliest years.
2: This is Bird Note. As a flock of ducks lift off from a marsh, their wings reveal large patches of powder blue and emerald. These dabbling ducks are called blue-winged teal. They're petite birds, noticeably smaller than mallards. The male's blue-gray head has a bright white crescent at the base of the bill, and his cinnamon sides and underparts are peppered with dark dots. Females are mottled grayish-brown. Blue-winged teal are long-distance migrants, traveling from nesting areas in Canada and the U.S. to South America for the winter. They feed in shallow water, with a preference during the breeding season for snails and fly larvae. In fall and winter, they seek out plant matter, especially seeds. Blue-winged teal pair up during the winter and migrate together in spring to a nesting area, often to where the female was born. There, the female will lay about 10 eggs, which hatch after 3 weeks. Once the eggs hatch, mother and ducklings walk away from the nest area within 24 hours, never to return to their nest again. Within just weeks, the young will be flying and ready to join their parents in their great migration south. For Bird Note, I'm Michael Stein.
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4: There's a horse on a rope, pulling against the tall dry grass in the wind. Just across the lot, boat masts bob and palms bend, frowning over the warm waters of the South Pacific. Nandi, Fiji, and the sidewalk is empty by the road. The taxis and buses carry big logos on their metal hulls. When the sidewalk fades into dirt, then ditch, I step down and across, and a cricket leaps from a pile of coins. Ching, click, click, click. The ditch passes beneath billboards. For rent, for sale, for rent, Ocean Breeze Apartments, Palm View Terrace, Coca-Cola Yoga Investment. And when the ocean comes back into view, there's a tent revival in the goat pasture. I am full after eating a big plate of biryani in town. And the air is hot and heavy and dense from a burn pile under the airport. It's midday and I stand near a billboard for an island timeshare. Beneath it, there's a cow tied to its big metal post, eating all the grass beneath it in a 10-meter radius. And the cars zoom by toward the beach. Postcards from the Wind are produced by me, Phil Corbett. More at thewind.org.
5: It's a house on a ridge. The valleys and hills stretch before me, green and undulating. Something falls on my head. It's a pod from a cotton tree. I look up and see a giant Malabar squirrel staring at me inquisitively. Behind me is a villa. It's called Isla's Ridge. And Isla is Isla Van Dam, better known as Lulu Van Dam, a Belgian woman living in the hills of Tamil Nadu in South India.
6: I came to India to retire in 99. It hasn't worked. Not at all. What a stupid idea I had. What a stupid idea.
5: Instead, she found 16 acres that had once been used to grow coffee and pepper, but had been abandoned to monkeys, squirrels, and wild Indian bison. And she built herself an English-style bungalow and a homestay. This is Sandeep Roy at Isla's Ridge. But the real story here isn't the bungalow, beautiful as it is. It's the woman who built it. Lulu Van Dam is often on the covers of magazines about design and decor. The art she's collected, her own elegantly casual sense of fashion, shirt and slacks, the beautiful bungalow open to the hills. A fairy tale life almost, but Lulu says, not quite.
6: You have to fight for things. It's not, you know, people say I'm lucky. I said, I think I've worked a lot on this.
5: She was born in India, still under British rule. Her Belgian father had a business making picture frames. She says she grew up wild.
6: So I lived like a monkey. I was a junglee, didn't go to any schooling till I was 9. I had a little tree house.
5: She was sent to England to go to boarding school. To be civilized, in a way.
6: Asian study. After eight years at that boarding school, I was finally trucked out. Because I had a little radio this size. You're not allowed radio.
5: She ended up in Brussels and opened a shop called Santosh.
6: And it became quite an iconic shop, selling Indian clothes, but very wearable by Europeans.
5: Long before it had become popular, Lulu Van Dam was marketing India to the West.
6: I think I've always been going against the tide, because, you know, to sell Indian-based fashion in Belgium, which is the most difficult country in the world to sell to women, very classical.
5: She was part of the young and fashionable chic set in Belgium, but while others partied all night, she marched to a different drummer.
6: They called me the La Grande Dame. 11 o'clock. Okay, friends, I'm going to bed. Goodbye. 11 o'clock, I used to sleep. Get up at 6, go fishing. Come back, everybody's still sleeping at 12. Have my breakfast. Live my life.
5: Eventually, the tide brought her back to India. She opened a cafe on a beach in Goa and somehow ended up building herself a house, but then discovered it didn't have the right permits.
6: So I demolished my own house, then sold the land afterwards for a good price.
5: Now she lives in her house on the hills, filled with the art she has collected all her life, some valuable, some not so much. A Magritte lithograph on the wall, a miniature, a large Ganesha, a crystal chandelier, a little copper shoe.
6: There's nothing expensive. There's nothing expensive, no? It's all second hand.
5: But she says, though she loves things of beauty, she doesn't really collect anymore.
6: I have been a collector, and that has a bit stopped. I'm just happy with what I have, and I'm more interested in gardening and learning about birds.
5: She wants to go against the tide, as she has done all her life.
6: Also, it's going a bit against this life we're living now, which is all about consuming. We are pushed to consume, to buy, to eat.
5: Instead, she sits on her bed, never locks the doors of the bedroom, which open onto the hills, and relishes the simple joys of life.
6: What gives the most joy? I think the fact that I am alone. I do not count on anybody. I think I was made to live alone.
5: As always, swimming against the tide, in style.

0: This is Bird Note. When waterfowl are in decline, hunters are some of the first people to sound the alarm and fund the recovery. Jared Henson is a project manager with Ducks Unlimited, a nonprofit hunting and conservation group.
1: The North American model of conservation puts the bulk of the responsibility to fund conservation on hunters, because hunters in general are the consumptive users of those habitats, and they're just more willing to give money to that cause.
0: That money not only comes from hunting license sales, but also taxes on gear.
1: So guns, ammo, binoculars, all those sporting goods that you would use for hunting, a portion of that tax goes to the states, and they can then allocate that into conservation funding.
0: Financial support is just one way that hunters contribute to habitat management.
1: Waterfowl biologists and scientists have been leveraging hunters for data for almost 100 years now. The big thing now is avian influenza. Hunters are some of the first to see the impacts of that in the field, especially since the main vector for it is waterfowl. And so hunters really play a big role in disease monitoring.
0: Learn more about how hunters support wildlife conservation in Season 8 of Bring Birds Back, available in your favorite podcast app and on our website, birdnote.org. I'm Jazzy Johnson.
2: This is Rick Brewer, a freelance radio producer based in South Central Indiana. And what you're about to hear is a vox pop about what people think about the concept of minimalism. How would you feel if you got rid of 80% of your stuff?
3: If I'm being honest, I wouldn't like it. I like to buy things, but at the same time, I have a lot of useless things that I definitely do not need.
4: I feel like I definitely don't live super minimalistic. I think that a lot of the stuff that I have is like part of my like comfort, and so like I'd probably be out of my comfort zone if I got rid of a lot of my stuff, like my clothes and my makeup and my blankets.
5: Probably a lot freer.
6: Less stressed, probably. Less stressed, because like materialism takes over the world.
2: How so?
6: Like if you think about it, like we're in a society where everybody wants to like keep on having more and more and more, and it's never going to be enough.
7: It would be awesome. I would love to be a minimalist.
2: Wait, why do you say that?
7: Just because there's too many things in our lives already, and material things just seem to take away some of my joy in life because I don't have time for other things that I really want to do.
8: If I get rid of maybe 80% of my stuff, I still can leave, but maybe not so convenient in some time, in some case.
2: How do you think your life could be better with less?
4: Well, I definitely think it would be a lot less superficial, and it would make moving in a lot easier.
2: You said superficial. What do you mean by that?
4: In terms of prioritizing the things that you have, the physical things that you own, and in terms of comparing that with other people's.
7: I think I would have more time to read. I'd have more time to, you know, go for walks, relax, spend time on the beach. And, you know, the next question would be, why aren't I doing those things? But it just seems like there's too many things in my life and it's, you know, cluttered and I'm having to. Well, for example, I've got three rental homes that I own and I need to get rid of those to be able to have more time.
6: Becoming a minimalist would be hard for me. I don't know. I want to do it, but there's a part of me that's like, I kind of like my laptop. I kind of like my music. I kind of like dressing up. And I like doing stuff like that. But it's hard, but it's something I will do. Or I want to try.
9: I think we all have a little bit of hoarder inside of us. So that's probably why we just don't get rid of things. Because we always think, oh, well, I'll use it eventually.
7: But I think we live in a society where we tend to want to accumulate, and that maybe that's meant to satisfy us, and it never does. In fact, I think it does the opposite.
2: Reporting from South Central Indiana, I'm Rick Brewer.

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1: How do you get all these people out to visit, to see us like this? He said, oh, they come every Sunday afternoon to watch the planes take off and land. And then later that week, they had a reception for us at a hotel. And it was for Dan Friedman, an English teacher, and Tom Tolman, another English teacher, and for Bob Bergstrom and I from the PE part of the group. So we're talking to these people, small talk kind of stuff. And one of them commented, I don't know how he knew this, that three of us were left-handed. And I nodded and wanted to use my new Spanish, and I agreed with him. And whatever I said didn't come out quite right. The host smiled and changed the subject. And a few minutes later, Dan pulled me aside and said, Jim, I'm pretty sure that you just told these guys we were leftists. So it probably wasn't the message that the Peace Corps had in mind when they sent us to South America to offset the spread of communism, but I had already announced who we were.
2: To that end, is it fair to say that it took a while for all of you to get comfortable speaking Spanish?
1: Taking a while is a little bit of an understatement. There were several in our group who could speak Spanish who were very fluent, but for most of us it was a work in progress. But even when we made mistakes, and we all made mistakes, Colombians were so nice and understanding and wanted to help, and it helped us get better every day. There were still bumps and speed bumps along the way. Kevin Dixon was in our group. He was a 6'7 guy from Boston who played basketball and baseball at the University of Denver. And he turned out to be a great coach, but Spanish wasn't good, and he would be the first one to tell you that. They sent Kevin to Tunja, which is a city north of Bogota, to conduct a basketball clinic, and a couple of hundred people showed up, students, teachers, coaches. And at the end of the clinic, they asked Kevin to come forward and accept a gift and say a few words. He tried to thank them and say that he was embarrassed to be given such a nice gift, but he used a word that sounds in English a lot like embarrassed. It meant something else. Kevin had just announced to the group that he was pregnant.
2: Did that take a second to sink in, or do you think he realized that only years later?
1: Months later, maybe years later, but once the story got out, it spread around the country and it's brought up at every reunion we've ever had.
2: Where'd you live while you were there?
1: For the first couple of months, we lived in a dorm at the university, and then we moved to an apartment. Actually, our boss, our Colombian boss, said they were building this new apartment over a theater not far from the university, and would we be interested in it? So we went and looked. It was $75 a month, split four ways. We had to get permission from the Peace Corps in Bogota because there was a rule that no more than two volunteers could live together in the same place. So we got the okay. We moved in. It had four bedrooms, two baths, hot water on good days, had a kitchen, had a living room, and living over a theater. I went to more movies in 2 years than I lived in Bucaramanga than I've seen the rest of my life. The theater was air-conditioned, which was important. So that was one reason. I just would go downstairs to cool off. And they also had subtitles, so it helped me with my Spanish. That's my excuse.
2: What did other volunteers think when they visited your palatial apartment?
1: Unbelieving. A lot of these people were living in pretty dismal places out in the countryside. And they would come into Bucaramanga to get supplies and come by the apartment, and they were just dumbfounded. First, they would say, did you check this out with the Peace Corps? Do they know about this? But they liked it, and they ended up staying with us often when they would come into town. So they were jealous, but it worked out okay. And it turned out that all of our people around the country, the PE people and English teachers, were living in similar apartments or hotels or whatever. We were expected to live at the level of whoever we were working with, and that apartment was consistent with that.
2: I grew up in Louisiana.

0: Louisiana. You grew up in Louisiana, and food is a huge part of life and culture in that state. What was it like going from Louisiana to this completely different culture with a completely different kind of food?
1: Well, I knew we weren't in Louisiana anymore. We ate breakfast in the apartment. We ate lunch at the cafeteria at the university. But it was every day. This didn't change. Rice, yuca, a little meat, beans, and a Coca-Cola. 2 or 3 pesos. But it was, we just got tired of that. And we made a deal with this Thai restaurant in a hotel to eat one meal a day. I mean, who knew? Bucaramanga, Colombia, 60 years ago, there was a great Thai restaurant. It was like living in New York or Atlanta, someplace like that. So it was great. We kept enough food in the apartment to keep us going. There was a bakery 2 doors down. You know, fruits were easy to find and very cheap. You could get papayas, pineapples, bananas. Pineapple cost 10 cents, a dime in U.S. money. So one day we bought a whole stalk of bananas for a buck and change. Thought we were getting a great deal. It didn't occur to us at the time that that whole stalk of yellow bananas might get ripe at the same time. So we were against the clock. We were up against the clock from the minute we got out of that market. 7 days, tops, eat a whole stalk of bananas. The numbers just didn't work for us. That was the last time we made that mistake.
0: This is Matt Brown. You've been listening to an interview with Jim Brown, a physical education teacher and coach in Colombia during the Peace Corps' earliest years.
2: It's a house on a ridge. The valleys and hills stretch before me, green and undulating. Something falls on my head. It's a pod from a cotton tree. I look up and see a giant Malabar squirrel staring at me inquisitively. Behind me is a villa. It's called Isla's Ridge. And Isla is Isla Van Dam, better known as Lulu Van Dam, a Belgian woman living in the hills of Tamil Nadu in South India.
3: I came to India to retire in 99. It hasn't worked. Not at all. What a stupid idea I had. What a stupid idea.
2: Instead, she found 16 acres that had once been used to grow coffee and pepper, but had been abandoned to monkeys, squirrels, and wild Indian bison. And she built herself an English-style bungalow and a homestay. This is Sandeep Roy at Isla's Ridge. But the real story here isn't the bungalow, beautiful as it is. It's the woman who built it. Lulu Van Dam is often on the covers of magazines about design and decor. The art she's collected, her own elegantly casual sense of fashion, shirt and slacks, the beautiful bungalow open to the hills. A fairy tale life almost, but Lulu says, not quite.
3: You have to fight for things. It's not, people say I'm lucky. I said, I think I've worked a lot on this.
2: She was born in India, still under British rule. Her Belgian father had a business making picture frames. She says she grew up wild.
3: So I lived like a monkey. I was a jungle, didn't go to any schooling till I was 9. I had a little tree house.
2: She was sent to England to go to boarding school, to be civilized in a way.
3: Asian study. After eight years at that boarding school, I was finally chucked out. Because I had a little radio this size. You're not allowed radio.
2: She ended up in Brussels and opened a shop called Santosh.
3: And it became quite an iconic shop, selling Indian clothes were very wearable by Europeans.
2: Long before it had become popular, Lulu Van Dam was marketing India to the West.
3: I think I've always been going against the tide, because you know, to sell Indian-based fashion in Belgium, which is the most difficult country in the world to sell to women, very classical.
2: She was part of the young and fashionable chic set in Belgium, but while others partied all night, she marched to a different drummer.
3: They called me the La Grande Dame. 11 o'clock. Okay, friends, I'm going to bed. Put my 11 o'clock, I used to sleep, get up at 6, go fishing, come back, everybody's still sleeping at 12, have my breakfast, live my life.
2: Eventually, the tide brought her back to India. She opened a cafe on a beach in Goa and somehow ended up building herself a house, but then discovered it didn't have the right permits.
3: So I demolished my own house, then sold the land afterwards for a good price.
2: Now she lives in her house on the hills, filled with the art she has collected all her life, some valuable, some not so much. A Magritte lithograph on the wall, a miniature, a large Ganesha, a crystal chandelier, a little copper shoe.
3: There's nothing expensive. There's nothing expensive, no? It's all second hand.
2: But she says, though she loves things of beauty, she doesn't really collect anymore.
3: I have been a collector, and that has a bit stopped. I'm just happy with what I have. And I'm more interested in gardening and learning about birds.
2: She wants to go against the tide, as she has done all her life.
3: Also, it's going a bit against this life we're living now, which is all about consuming. We are pushed to consume, to buy, to eat.
2: Instead, she sits on her bed, never locks the doors of the bedroom, which open onto the hills, and relishes the simple joys of life.
3: What gives the most joy? I think the fact that I am alone. I do not count on anybody. I think I was made to live alone.
2: As always, swimming against the tide in style.

0: Would you like a cup of tea?
1: I'd love a cup of tea.
0: And a nice piece of...
1: This is Sandeep Roy in the Palani Hills.
2: My name is Rabbi Neil Blumhoff, and these are your liner notes on Louis Armstrong. In a time when the ensemble was known or distinguished with collective improvisation, Louis Armstrong distinguished himself not only with his virtuosic playing, but also contributing his own voice

Certain pieces that he played, like St. James Infirmary or Muskrat Ramble, were pieces that became the way to play them based on what he did. I believe Louis Armstrong lived in at least two worlds. While he was communicating safety, while he was communicating a legitimate art, at the same time, by the way that he was performing, he was saying, and this is not all there is. Once you begin to understand this music as authentic, as rooted, and as an art form, it is then that you begin to become alive within it and begin to express your story within it. And the stories that are expressed are not happy stories. Behind that great big grin that became a symbol, behind that there was a sense of real struggle and a sense of defiance within the narrow bounds with which I think he was cast. Part of the greatest contributions that I think Louis Armstrong made to American culture and to the sense of what America could represent and be is that he was an ambassador for the State Department to show and demonstrate the highest value of a democratic society, while at the same time, as an African American, one is struggling for legitimacy in one's own place. To be able to hold both of those dissonances, be able to perform and say, this is the America that I believe in. This is the America that is possible. To not quit the game, to show that there's a discipline and a practice of living one's life as if, is perhaps the greatest contribution that Louis Armstrong can give us.

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1: The following story is from Unfictional, part of the Independent Producer Project at KCRW in Santa Monica. 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
2: Once upon a time, I lost something in the mail. Maybe this has happened to you. It probably has happened to you. But what makes my story different is that I went looking for what I lost.
3: So you didn't come here.
2: And the place I ended up was so strange, so dreamlike.
3: Something inside the box moving.
2: But let me back up a bit. It was 2007, August. I was moving from Minnesota to Michigan to start grad school. I packed whatever couldn't fit into my station wagon into three cardboard boxes and shipped them parcel rate, books mostly. The first box arrived at the leisurely pace the books shipped parcel rate usually do. And then I waited for weeks. The second box never showed, though when I say that it never showed, I mean that most of the box never showed. A piece of it eventually did arrive. It came in a large envelope, a neat rectangle of cardboard, the box top where I had written my address. Someone had taken a razor and very carefully sliced it off the box. An enclosed note on Postal Service letterhead informed me that my address label had become detached from my box. And so I was thrilled when I came home one day, months later, and found my third box waiting for me on my doorstep. My lost box was here. But something about the box was different. It had been torn apart and then lashed back together with plastic zip ties. When I cut it open, the cookbooks I had carefully packed were in disarray. My 4-inch thick hardcover Joy of Cooking had been torn apart down the spine, like a weightlifter had used it for some feat of strength. The two halves were sandwiched around a cookbook I had never seen before, someone else's copy of Sophia Loren's Recipes and Memories. Sophia leered at me from the cover. Her cleavage was distracting. I was perplexed. I told my mother about it. "Oh, yes," she said. "That's happened to me, too." She had shipped a box of books home from Europe, and when she opened it, this box was filled with other people's things, all from different countries.
4: It had a Bible that was in Russian, a magazine from, I think, Germany. It had some candy from the Netherlands.
5: So it was like everyone's European vacation was in your box?
4: Well, I was just astounded.
2: My friend Helen had mailed some boxes, and she had a story, too.
6: When I got the boxes open, they looked like they had been put in a washing machine and then dried, like the boxes were so mutilated. And when I opened them, the box with all the food magazines, half of the issues were taken out. The rest of the boxes were all cookbook boxes, all like vintage cookbooks. And in place of that, they had put all of these Southern home living, whatever, cookbooks from the 1980s in the boxes. Deviled eggs on the cover, as though that was like a reparation for my loss.
2: Helen and my mom shrugged this off and they let things go. But it nagged at me. Who was reading my books? Whose copy of Recipes and Memories was guiding me through tiramisu? And just who had switched them? Now, if you ask enough questions like that, you'll find yourself in Atlanta on a day so hot the pavement shimmers, driving past the Coca-Cola Museum, past the world's largest aquarium, past the CNN headquarters, and finally turning down a service road and pulling up in front of a nondescript suburban warehouse directly across from Six Flags Amusement Park. The Mail Recovery Center. Where lost mail goes to be sorted, processed, and sent back to its rightful owner, or barring that, it's sold off. I walked up to the door of the warehouse and opened it on
7: iPod and accessories, opening bid, $500.
2: An auction.
7: 6789, solar paddle 151.
2: 200 people lined up in folding chairs, waving paddles in the air.
8: There's no live ammo, there's no live weapons.
2: And in the back, bins upon bins, hundreds of bins of lost mail. Everything that Americans have ever stuffed into a mailbox and never seen again, all sorted by type. bins of pillows, bins of tennis rackets, bins of coffee makers, bins of stuffed animals, computers, Bibles, electric guitars, bins of stuff you can't imagine anyone ever thought it was a good idea to mail. Bins of stuff you didn't know it was possible to mail, like tractor trailer tires. And all these bins being auctioned off by officials of the U.S. Postal Service. A middle-aged man sporting faded jeans, a sweat-stained baseball cap, and a handlebar mustache came up behind me, jabbing at an auction list. He was a buyer.
9: My name's Ricky.
2: And he was here with his wife, Cindy.
9: I mean, they got some stuff in here that's irreplaceable, like they got some vintage stuff in here from the 40s and the 50s. They've got one in there that's got a Life magazine with John F. Kennedy on it. Now, how much is that worth to somebody? To you, it wouldn't be worth nothing. To me, I can remember the day he got killed, you know.
10: He's got the buttons, Kennedy for president, some of those in
9: there. I remember the elections. So, you know, it's just according to who you are and how much it's worth to you. So you've got apparel, accessories, clothes, starting bid $500. Cameras and accessories, starting bid $2,000. Ethnic items, $500.
5: What do you think an ethnic item is?
9: I don't know.
2: So what do you do with all this stuff?
9: I'll go to resell everything we get. That's what this thing's about. Mm-hmm. There'll be people sitting out in their parking lot on eBay before they leave here.
5: You're kidding. That's
9: I'm not kidding. In their cars. They've got buyers waiting.
2: Ricky and Cindy were hoping to get lucky today, as lucky as they got once, almost a decade ago, right after September 11th.
9: We've got a whole tote of American flags. You could not buy American flag nowhere in the United States. Everything was gone. We ended up with American flag pins, American flags, everything.
5: Earrings.
9: We had five boxes of McDonald's little arches with the American flag on it. McDonald's didn't even have them. So we come out smelling like a rose on that one.
2: And just then, Gordon Clement swept out from behind the wheel of a baby blue 1960 Cadillac. Heads turned. People whispered. Mr. Gordon was Mail Recovery Center royalty. He was 80 years old with a pink face, white hair, bright blue eyes. I swear he even twinkled. He didn't seem surprised when he saw my microphone. It was almost like he was expecting me.
11: Brooklyn, New York.
5: Yeah.
11: Is that where you're from?
5: Yeah.
11: You come all the way down here from Brooklyn, New York?
5: Sort of. I've been on a road trip for the past month.
11: Oh. So you didn't come here specifically to find out about the pot?
2: Wait, the pot?
11: Yeah, I was on Jay Leno's last Tuesday night.
2: Of course he was. Mr. Gordon had been buying stuff here for 10 years. He'd take his bins home, unpack them, and resell the contents. At the last Mail Recovery Center auction, he had bought a bin of paintings. One of them was especially pretty, an orchid in a vase. He tried to resell it at a different auction for $25, but no one was biting.
11: So they put it back on my truck. And as they put it back on the truck, they tipped it and felt something inside the box moving. The frame was a box itself. So one of the guys helping me took a screwdriver and took the back off of it, and inside was $5,000 worth of marijuana.
2: Mr. Gordon and I sat and thought about what kind of person would send $5,000 worth of pot through the mail, and how that person must have felt when they heard about Mr. Gordon on Leno, and whether they filed a claim for the painting, or whether they were just relieved that the post office had lost it so absolutely that it couldn't be traced back to its original sender. And then Mr. Gordon headed to the Florida bid. But first, he looked deep into my eyes, and he sang me a song for luck.
11: Solamente una vez, amen la vida.
2: In addition to being a Mail Recovery Center celebrity, he also sings mariachi at a restaurant in Alpharetta, Georgia.
11: You belong to my heart, now and forever.
2: And into this reverie walked Lionel Snow, the director of the center, and Michael Miles, Postal Service representative, who escorted me out the door.
12: Go outside.
5: Oh, we have to go outside?
2: Told me I was violating Postal Service policy.
5: Can you just tell me why?
13: Sure. Mm-hmm. Postal policy. This is postal policy.
5: Yeah, but why?
13: Hmm?
5: Do you know why?
12: out of here, please.
13: Wait, so I have to be like 50 feet from the center?
2: And led me across the parking lot.
14: Here's what we would clearly be prepared to talk to you about. I thought you were going to walk around in here, kind of get the lay of the land, see whatever kind of documentation that you're trying to do inside, that's where we run into a problem.
13: Okay, is it a security issue?
14: It's security. That's among other issues, but yes, security certainly is one of them.
13: Is it because of, you know, people's stuff is in there and they don't want to document?
12: Not only that, that's not the critical issue.
2: The critical issue?
12: The critical issue is something I don't want to discuss it. I mean, there's things that have been there from the early 50s. There's body parts, possibly, ashes and stuff that's been there for years. We like to get things back to customers, everything. But there's some that we're unable to.
2: This sounded, well, to be honest, it sounded troubling. Because if the Postal Service could accidentally sell $5,000 worth of marijuana to Gordon Clement, didn't that mean that they could accidentally auction off those human remains?
6: Ashes.
13: Yeah.
2: Said a small woman in acid-washed jeans with frazzled hair standing behind me. Her name was Jill.
6: One lady I know bought dishes and it had gray powder all over it. And when she finished unloading her dishes, there was all the paraphernalia for somebody's, you know, memorial. It was actually somebody's ashes. So that was funny.
13: Wait, it was someone's ashes?
6: Yes.
13: On her plate?
6: Yes, all over, because it was in the bottom.
2: I wandered around the back of the building where postal officials were unloading bins with a forklift. Auction winners were queued up, waiting to collect their purchases. One buyer was hanging to the side.
13: Oh, what's your name?
15: My name is John Smith.
2: I'm pretty sure that wasn't actually his real name.
15: Great.
2: John came to the auction a lot, he said, and he specialized in buying books. He might have bought my books once upon a time, jumbled up with thousands of others. He sympathized with my loss. He knew what it felt like, he said. It had happened to him.
15: Yeah, let me tell you a really funny story. We shipped a case of books one time to us. We bought books, and we got the same box taped up. It looked like it had been through a tornado, and inside it was a bunch of screwdrivers and pliers. There was tools inside the same box. Nothing was said. Just, here you go, here's your package. And they just replaced it with the same weight, I guess, with screwdrivers and hammers and stuff. But my books were gone.
13: Did you ask them what happened to it?
15: They just, I don't know, got lost in the mail, I guess.
16: Poor man can't buy nothing in there today.
2: The auction was still going on inside, but Ricky and Cindy, that couple who had bought that bin of American flags back in the day, they were leaving empty-handed.
16: Paper's crazy.
10: It must be the rich people today.
16: No, people haven't got no sense in there today. Some woman paid $50 for a box of VHS tapes. What do you do with VHS tapes? I thought people was having money problems. I mean,
10: not here.
16: There's nobody here got money problems today. Yes. I'm leaving. I mean, there ain't nothing I can touch that I wanted. So I'm going back home.
10: We're going to go find lunch.
16: First of all, we're going to go find lunch, then we're going home.
2: I watched Ricky and Cindy drive away. I was hot, sweaty, almost in a daze, longing for home. But before I left, I turned and stood for a moment, and I watched the river of other people's things pouring out of the loading docks and into trucks and moving vans. Those clothes you shipped home from college and never saw again. That fancy perfume your grandmother swore up and down she sent you for your birthday. The model Eiffel Tower that your dad says he airmailed you from Paris. Your complete set of Southern Living cookbooks, the ones with the deviled eggs on the cover. All those things that you thought were lost forever, they're all here. They're all in Atlanta, across from Six Flags Amusement Park. And they're all going home with someone else.
16: Whoa!
2: And then there was nothing left to do but get in my car and drive home. And when I got home, I made eggplant parmesan. You can find a good recipe for it on page 153 of Sophia Loren's Recipes and Memories.
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18: 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But if we were to go to a quiet place and simply be alone in the silence of nature, that deep ability to listen occurs. And what do we hear? Yeah, what do we hear?
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0: 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Five.
1: Everything.
2: Three. Everything.
1: Sounds.
2: Sounds.
3: This is Everything Sounds.
4: You recording yet?
5: Yeah.
4: Okay. Mark it.
5: I'm Craig Shank.
4: And I'm George Drake Jr.
5: This is Everything Sounds. George, before we start, I want to ask you a question.
4: Shoot.
5: What do you think when you hear the term sensory path?
4: Sensory path. Okay, let's see. I'm envisioning some sort of electrical connection from lobes of the brain that control the senses. You're giving me a look like I'm not right at all.
5: Well, I can't say that you're not, but in this circumstance, you're definitely wrong.
4: Okay.
5: What if I told you it was an actual path?
4: Oh, so the sensory path is an actual path. Okay, maybe one with animals that make noise and scratch and sniff flowers, that type of thing?
5: Almost. It's actually in a parking lot in Indianapolis.
4: Okay, so maybe since it's in a parking lot, they recreated the sound and smell of nature?
5: Not even close.
4: Huh. Okay, so what are you talking about exactly? What is this?
5: It's actually part of the Indianapolis Art Center, but I think
6: Patrick Flaherty, Director of Exhibitions,
5: and
6: Ben Schein, Director of Communications,
5: could do a better job at describing what the IAC is than I ever could.
6: We are primarily an art education facility. From anyone, we offer classes for two-year-olds on up. We don't do any kind of degree certification, and then as far as the art that we show, we support living artists, so we're not a collecting institution, so we have exhibitions, education, as well as a robust outreach program, which has 15 sites that serve underserved kids in the community. But we have about 2,000 students a semester, offering anything from drawing classes to glass blowing, casting, metalsmithing, ceramics. So we're really kind of more like a university setup, but at a community art center level when it comes to you can just walk in off the street and take a class. There's no admissions process or anything like that.
5: So the sensory path is near the side entrance of the Indianapolis Art Center. It's in the parking lot. From there, you could see the rest of the IAC. It's just a regular sidewalk down the middle, but it's surrounded by what looks like a long wooden pergola. Basically, just a long wooden structure. And all along this path are flowers and different plants native to Indiana, and it has speakers which are spaced about 10 to 15 feet apart. Most of those are hidden by plants on each side.
4: And let me guess. They play sounds.
5: Yeah, they do.
4: Called it.
5: Right, but they're not the sounds you'd think they'd be.
4: What do you mean, like a babbling brook or crickets?
5: Again, you're not wrong. Just listen. As you're walking down the path, you trigger motion sensors.
6: We have these really inconspicuously placed speakers along this path,
5: which play a series of sounds.
6: They're very just kind of banal, normal sounds, but totally out of context. And what it happens is there's a lot of life on this path, especially in the spring and summer, with birds and insects and things making their own noises. And then to hear some conversations taken from dinner parties or a motorcycle starting up and all these things. But it's out of context in such a way that it's not jarring or spooky.
5: So all of a sudden you'd hear,
4: oh, I get it now.
5: But then it changes.
4: Ah, some synth elevator music. Oh, well, wait, the metal's still there, though.
5: Right. But then something else comes in.
4: So basically, it just plays a collage of different sounds and music as you make your way down the path.
5: Exactly.
6: I just remember being excited about the fact that just something as simple as walking through a parking lot all of a sudden became a much more active thing. And I say walking through a parking lot, it's a very well-groomed landscape pergola. But it was just an interesting way to activate the space, and there's no start and stop. Like, you don't start a story. You don't have to walk through the whole thing if you don't want, and it just kind of...
7: I was startled the first time because I wasn't really aware of it, and I knew that it was a sensory path, but I didn't think the noises would startle me as much as they did because I was focusing on the flowers and the butterflies and the, you know, the native plants we have planted out there. The way that you can't tell exactly where it's coming from, is it behind me, is it around me, is it over off the street far away? And to hear a sound like a motorcycle engine, kind of just out of your ear range, it really kind of startled me for a second.
4: Craig, this thing sounds pretty cool. Walking through a parking lot, a symphony of different sounds is your soundtrack. That's pretty cool.
5: It is cool, but it does have some issues.
4: What kind of issues?
5: Well, a few times I was walking down the path, things like this happened.
4: Oh, it just cut off.
5: Just wait.
4: There it goes again. Is that motorcycle real or fake?
5: That was part of the path.
4: Okay. Oh, and there goes that too.
5: Right. See, it has some issues, but nothing severe, and I was walking more slowly than some people normally would through the path, but Pat and Ben know about those glitches as well.
6: As far as upkeep, it has been a challenge, and I would just say that anyone wanting to work with not just the motion-driven piece, but also putting it outdoors... right now, I can assure you there's probably a speaker out that we need to get to. Every so often, someone with a sensor might get damaged or just stop working. And so it does, from our standpoint, it becomes something we have to literally take care of and nurture it.
5: There are some sounds that are a little bit unsettling.
4: Oh, do I even want to know?
5: No, it's not like that. Like Ben said,
7: I'm still regularly surprised when the crowd laughter starts as I walk by because it makes me feel insecure for a minute or two.
4: Oh, feels like they're laughing at me.
5: I know. It's awful.

0: The sensory path isn't the only thing the Indianapolis Arts Center has. It also has a sculpture walk.
1: Which I'm assuming in this instance is actually what it sounds like.
0: Yeah, it's actually a walk through what they call the Arts Park.
1: Now, do the sculptures make noises as you go by here too?
0: No, but there is one piece that makes some noise.
2: We have an interactive piece that you move this bar and it's in the sand, like a granite donut with sand in it, and then when you move this bar it triggers a choir singing.
1: That sounds like something you'd see in that old computer game Myst. Remember that?
0: Yeah, it kind of was.
3: The choir will open their portion of our program this evening with a gospel style piece about what else? The joy of singing. It is entitled, I'm Gonna Lift My Voice and Sing.

0: Oh, that's not what I was expecting it to sound like.
1: That's what I said. Not exactly the thing I was expecting to come out of this piece.
2: Maybe it's your new theme song.
1: This is cool. Let's take a picture of it. 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
0: And if you want to take a stroll through the Sensory Walk yourself, you can visit them on 67th Street on the north side of Indianapolis.
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0: And thanks in advance for that.
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1: Until next time, I'm Craig Shank.
0: And I'm George Drake Jr.
1: And this is Everything Sounds. That one was an actual FedEx truck. That's why it sounded so good. Way too much noise around here. It's in a parking lot. Sorry, George. Oh, there's a squirrel. All right, another walkthrough.
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4: A huge statue has bitten the dust in Kolkata, and almost no one is shedding any tears. Sports Today describes it.
5: It has stood tall in front of the iconic Salt Lake Stadium in Kolkata for several years.
6: In front of the VIP gate is the sculpture of a headless torso with two balls on its feet and the Biswa Bangla ball on the top of the waist.
4: It is hard to describe. Two muscled, veiny legs in white soccer shorts, and on top of the shorts, instead of a torso, a big ball like a globe. The Bengali letter Bo standing in for Bisho Bangla or Bengal and the world. And when a new government came to power in the state recently ousting the old one, which had been here for 15 years, that statue was one of the first things to go. This is Sandeep Roy in Kolkata. The former chief minister of West Bengal, Mamata Banerjee, lamented, "I feel very bad." That's natural. The statue was apparently her brainchild. She had designed the logo on it. She said sports fans loved to take selfies with it. But few sympathized. Her government had removed a long-standing public art project as well, overnight. Poroma, a sculpture showing a tribal woman inspired by folk art. It was by renowned artist Shanu Lahiri, who had died the year before. It had become such a landmark since it was installed in 1987. The area had become known as Poroma Island. But it had to make way for one of the Bisho Bangla globes. Now one might say, what goes around, comes around. At that time, the artist Chitrabanu Mojumdar had told the Times of India, "In the U.S., minimalist sculptor Richard Serra's works have often courted controversy and led to public debate. Why can't that happen here?" He was probably referring to the Tilted Ark affair. In 1981, Serra installed a 15-ton rusting steel slab that cut across Federal Plaza in Lower Manhattan. He didn't think public art had to necessarily beautify public space. He wanted to disrupt it instead. Many New Yorkers didn't agree. New York Times art critic Grace Gluck called it an awkward, bullying piece that may conceivably be the ugliest outdoor art in the city. Employees of the government offices around the plaza collected signatures demanding its removal. It led to a hearing and heated debates, as recounted in the documentary Tilted Ark. Some government officials panned it.
7: Abstract art is fine and dandy, but when the public puts its money up for it, I think it ought to have some say in the matter.
4: The jury voted to remove the sculpture. Serra sued, citing his right to free speech, but to no avail. The sculpture belonged to the government, not him.
2: Obviously, I hope the Ark is removed and auctioned off if possible. There is no shame in admitting a $175,000 mistake.
4: One night, it was cut up and hauled away to a scrap metal yard. Sarah protested, but to no avail.
8: I can't live in a country that commissions my art, invites me to the White House, shakes my hand, and tears my work down.
4: And Sarah warned against valuing art via referendum.
8: You know, if you had a referendum between a slot machine and Beethoven, there'd be no Beethoven.
4: It all raises an interesting question about public art, whether in Kolkata or New York. What is the real purpose of public art? In India, most of the time, it's either about beautification or it's just a monument to patriotism. In fact, public art in India these days tends to believe bigger is always better. India has the world's tallest, second tallest, and third tallest sitting statues. Public art in general is not something born out of public discussion, input, and demand. The former government had promised to make Kolkata into London. And as part of that project, it had installed mini Big Ben clock towers all over the city. And as a gift for soccer lovers, a statue of football great Messi when he visited the city. Now, the Messi statue is gone as well as part of the public art change sweeping the city. When the minister says the football statue was ugly, few disagreed. However, when a minister says it will be replaced by something more aesthetically pleasing, many are wary as they brace themselves for more giant statues, just playing a different political ball game.

This is Bird Note. With a voice that sounds more like a frog than a bird, a male hooded merganser is courting a female. Picture a small duck with chestnut sides, a black back, and a white breast striped with black. As he displays to the rust-colored female, he fans his crown feathers into an extravagant circular crest, white with black outlining. Next, he tips his head, fully fanned, all the way back until it touches his back, as he lets out another sexy croak. And this is just one of his fancy courtship moves. Hooded mergansers, affectionately known as hoodies, nest across most of the northern states and well into Canada. They're especially prevalent around the Great Lakes, though some winter as far south as Florida. By November each year, courtship and pair formation are well underway, and by early spring, these hoodies will seek out secluded woodland ponds, where they nest in tree cavities or man-made nest boxes. Females lay 10 or more eggs. That's not unusual for a duck, but what is unusual is that the eggs are nearly spherical, with surprisingly thick shells, ideally suited to the hooded merganser's nest of choice, a cavity or a hole. For Bird Note, I'm Mary McCann.

0: It was the spring of 2005, and my college history professor and I had been talking baseball all semester. Every week, I'd show up early for class, and we'd analyze the latest Giants news.
1: "That guy's a whale. I called it from the beginning,"
0: he'd say about Armando Benitez, the struggling Giants closer at the time. "He'll bounce back," I'd counter. "He just needs to get healthy."
1: "Nah, he's fat and overpaid. Good luck trying to trade him."
0: I really enjoy those pre-class talks, and I thought my professor had too. So I almost felt betrayed one day when I heard him say this.
1: "Baseball is just a silly game. That's all it is. It's not worth all that fuss."
0: I guess when you really think about it, baseball is just a stupid game. Player salaries are exorbitant. Steroid scandals are so common they're not even scandalous anymore. Taxpayers shell out their hard-earned dollars so that teams can play in humongous and wasteful new stadiums. Compared with global problems like war, famine, and natural disasters, it can seem silly to obsess about which home run hitters the Giants might acquire at the trade deadline. But despite all these completely legitimate reasons to abandon my baseball obsession, the game still really mattered to me. As I thought about how to justify this to my professor, he paused for a moment and looked at me.
1: "I bet you shared baseball with your father."
0: He was right. I did.
1: "And I bet he shared it with his father."
0: Right again.
1: "And I'll bet when you guys had little to talk about or relate to, you could always talk about baseball."
0: When I think about the Giants' magical World Series run last year, I don't just think about what it means to me or to San Francisco. I think about what it means to my family. I think about my father, who died when I was 15. A native San Franciscan, he began each day during baseball season by checking the box scores in the Chronicle to see how his hero, Willie Mays, had measured up against the other major leaguers. When I was in junior high, we would watch Giants games together on summer nights. We butted heads a lot in those days. He thought that my grades could be better. He was right. That my jeans should have fewer holes in them. Right about that, too. And that my friends could be more wholesome. I was defiant and wondered why he couldn't just let me live my life. But when we were watching baseball, we were on neutral ground. It was something safe we could always do together. So when Barry Bonds hit a home run in the bottom of the ninth inning to win a tie game, our arguments didn't matter. During the last few months of his life, when he was too sick to get out of bed much, he could still enjoy watching baseball, and we could both enjoy it together. My dad was a devoted fan for 4 decades, but he never got to see his team win at all, though he and his own father did spend an exciting evening at Candlestick Park during the 89 World Series, when the Loma Prieta earthquake stopped the game before the first pitch.
2: "The Oakland A's I don't know if we're on the air."
0: When I think about the Giants, I also think about my stepfather, who passed away last fall. He was never a baseball fan, not even really a sports fan for that matter. On top of that, he had terrible vision and could barely even see the little white ball on the TV screen. Nevertheless, we spent a whole summer watching Giants games when I was 19 and recovering from surgery at my mom's house. He would lean in as close to the TV as possible and yell at the umpires for blowing a call with as salty a tongue as any lifelong fan. It wasn't so much a newfound love of sport that captivated him, but the chance to share something with me, his polite but distant stepson. That was the summer of 2004, the year the Dodgers beat out the Giants for a playoff spot by 1 game. I doubt my stepdad remembered all the painful details of the season, but I'm sure he remembered spending that summer together. I know I do. And finally, when I think about the Giants, I think about my mom. She grew up a Dodgers fan in Southern California, but after years of living in the Bay Area, and after my dad told her that marriage was off the table if she remained a Dodgers fan, she finally left the dark side to don the orange and black. This year, she got swept up in postseason fever, even though she has long since moved away from the Bay Area, and no longer even owns a TV. During the last 2 months of the season, I'd receive a call from her almost daily.
3: "Did you see the game? Did you see Uribe's home run? And Wilson, he walks 3 batters and then strikes a guy out to win the game? Torture!"
0: Or,
3: "Those bums, how can you give up a 3-run homer to the Dodgers?"
0: Luckily, most of the calls were celebratory, especially at the end. after Game 5 of the World Series, just as it was dawning on Giants fans that we had finally done it, I got another call.
3: Your dad would have been so excited to watch this unfold.
0: I know, I said. I think about it all the time.
4: Max Jacobs with KALW in San Francisco.
5: This is Bird Note. When waterfowl are in decline, hunters are some of the first people to sound the alarm and fund the recovery. Jared Henson is a project manager with Ducks Unlimited, a nonprofit hunting and conservation group.
6: The North American model of conservation puts the bulk of the responsibility to fund conservation on hunters, because hunters in general are the consumptive users of those habitats, and they're just more willing to give money to that cause.
5: That money not only comes from hunting license sales, but also taxes on gear.
6: So guns, ammo, binoculars, all those sporting goods that you would use for hunting, a portion of that tax goes to the states, and they can then allocate that into conservation funding.
5: Financial support is just one way that hunters contribute to habitat management.
6: Waterfowl biologists and scientists have been leveraging hunters for data for almost 100 years now. The big thing now is avian influenza. Hunters are some of the first to see the impacts of that in the field, especially since the main vector for it is waterfowl. And so hunters really play a big role in disease monitoring.
5: Learn more about how hunters support wildlife conservation in Season 8 of Bring Birds Back. 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I'm Jazzy Johnson.

is Bird Note. Every spring, millions of people hang up hummingbird feeders to attract and feed these avian wonders. And every fall brings the question, when do I take down my feeders? If I leave them up too late in the season, do I put my hummingbirds at risk of missing the right moment to migrate, exposing them to the hazards of winter? Here's the general answer. Providing food for hummingbirds in the fall will not cause them to overstay their normal migration schedule. That timing is driven largely by hormonal response to the length of the day. Leaving feeders out won't tempt them to procrastinate. It may even help to leave feeders hanging for a week or two after you've seen the last hummingbird of the season, just in case a late migrant stops by to fatten up. For those who live on the Pacific coast, however, it's a little different. The species known as Anna's hummingbird is largely non-migratory, residing year-round from California to southern British Columbia. If you have Anna's hummingbirds in your neighborhood, they will benefit from the food you provide any day of the year. Today's show is brought to you by the Bobolink Foundation. BirdNote's producer is John Kessler. Our writers include Bob Sundstrom, Todd Peterson, Ellen Blackstone, and Dennis Paulson. I'm Mary McCann.

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6: In high school, I would hear, you know, reports on NPR from, it was Ann Cooper at the time, who was the Moscow correspondent, and just sort of lying in my room and listening to this and imagining myself in the Soviet Union.
7: Radiotopia's Julia Barton.
6: And my dad would go, why are you just lying there? 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Your eyes are looking at something, but they're seeing internally, too. 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
8: How do you like it, huh?
9: 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Two quick things to know about me before I go any further. One, I'm a vegetarian. Two, I used to hunt, but when I gave it up to go to college, I also gave

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1: Tannen, who's going to cook me up some roadkill, but he won't allow me to tell you his name on air.
2: My wife thinks it's abhorrent that I pick up roadkill and doesn't want anybody to know that I have roadkill deer.
1: Can we refer to you as any nickname?
2: Preferably not even that. Old Hunter.
1: Well, Old Hunter is one of many people in Montana to use a relatively new law. It allows people to download a permit and legally pick up roadkill for whatever purposes suit them. Ron Ozheim is a spokesman for Fish, Wildlife, and Parks, which has been running the program out of its Bozeman office since November. Ozheim and FWP are keeping close track on how many are taking advantage of the law.
3: I assume we're in the 290s probably by now. I'm surprised, I think we're surprised, that there are that many applicants for the permit. Obviously, 290 people are enjoying the new law.
1: The way it works is, say you hit an animal or come across one someone else hit. First step, pick it up and take it away, leaving no scraps behind. Step two, go home and take care of it, disposing what you don't want in your own garbage or in a non-public area. Step three, within 24 hours, go onto the FWP's website. Search for roadkill licenses and fill out where, when, what, and in what manner you picked up your roadkill. And step five, print it out.
2: Oh, it's extremely simple. You just go online and you don't even talk to anybody. You just fill out the form. And it was actually really simple and really easy and fairly quick and painless. And then I printed it up so that I had a piece of paper to put with the meat, because legally you're supposed to keep your tag with the meat in your freezer.
1: Now Old Hunter's roadkill is out of the freezer.
2: This was a whitetail that I ran into. This is back strap. Oh yeah, this looks nice.
1: We're in a cozy house in East Missoula. The kitchen is fairly small and narrow, but clean and organized, with just a bare essentials hanging out on the granite countertop. It flows directly into the living room and dining room with wood paneling and dark, thick rugs. He lives here with his wife. His two kids are grown and gone. Since his wife and kids don't like the taste of deer, the meat he salvages lasts quite a while, even when he shares it with friends. Old Hunter looks the part of someone who might eat roadkill. He's cooking it up in a gray thermal shirt under a jean jacket with thick plaid lining. He's a rugged type. Sarah, another roadkill eater, is not, or at least appears less so in her puffy pink coat and bright green backpack.
4: I think the permit system is a really excellent thing. Because, I mean, those poor people whose job is to go pick up roadkill, like, that's disgusting. And if it's a source of free food, hell yeah.
1: Okay, so this isn't really Sarah. She won't let me tell you her name because her roadkill story involves breaking the law. Before the new law passed, she and a few other college students were out looking for roadkill. They use it as bait in biological experiments involving attracting predators.
4: We were driving east of Missoula, headed east, and I can't give a whole ton of details, but we were searching for roadkill, and there was this yearling deer on the side of the road that was pretty freshly hit.
1: How did you know it was freshly hit?
4: The person I was with could tell. They have seen a lot of roadkill in their day.
1: Just hours later, they ate it.
4: It tasted a lot more mild than other venison that I've had. And it was also, like, almost buttery because it was so young and soft and tender. It was kind of like, I don't know, I guess kind of like veal. A couple guys just cut out the back straps, and we fried it up with some, I think some olive oil and some vegetables, and there were a couple hairs in it, which was kind of weird, but it was fine.
1: Old Hunter's roadkill is older, less hairy. It's been cut up, packaged, frozen, and thawed. And now he's frying it up with some Sweet Baby Ray's. Looks edible, but his description makes me a little uneasy.
2: Well, it looks redder. You can see it looks redder. There's more blood in the meat, but it's not dripping off in blood or anything.
1: He's about to set some on my plate when he realizes it's not quite finished. As he puts it back on the pan, he talks about his take on the permits. They're important, he says, especially now.
2: Hunting has really changed in the last 10 years tremendously. Any hunter will tell you. It's kind of a complicated picture. The wolves are, they're fairly smart to start out, and they're pretty well driven back to the deepest, highest, most remote places due to the hunting and trapping. They're not dumb. They're gonna, you know, they've been shot at. The problem is these

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4: I had to live in the basement.
2: Trying to get people to imagine something they can't see.
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2: And we understand the power of intimacy in storytelling.
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1: Or 50-0 philosophy of science. Mm. There's a part of me that wants to believe that this could work because it seems so compelling to be able to get rid of the problems of renormalization that have afflicted a lot of attempts to quantize gravity. And that was the initial selling point, wasn't it? That string theory could handle that in a way that other theories had trouble with?
2: I would say that the big success was that gravitons, which are the little quanta of gravity waves, the way that photons are the quanta of electromagnetic waves, were natural, a natural ringing of a string in the same way that the other particles were harmonics on a string. And so that was really the enthusiasm. Whether it was not fully quantized is really a different story. Well, you know, I brought some of these concerns up to our guest, who is a very influential string theorist, Kumran Vafa. He's a professor at Harvard. And it was interesting because he didn't dismiss the concerns. And one of the ideas he had was to invoke a concept he's called the swampland. So it looked like there were all of these string theories and it was totally proliferating and we couldn't find our universe in this muck. And so he had a program instead to kind of cull theories that he could prove failed.
1: First of all, I love the term swampland, very suggestive. But what are some of the admissibility criteria? What sends you to the swamp?
2: Yeah, it's interesting. It's such a complicated program, but it could be that it won't lead to the kind of universe we observe today, or the matter fields don't drop out to match what we expect from the standard model of particle physics, which is so successful. General relativity, it can't look like a different theory of gravity. So we have these key anchors. We want any theory that goes beyond these to be able to replicate the successes in the right regime. And so I think it's just kind of a way of whacking through the brush and clearing away what you know is weed, right, from what you're hoping to find. I guess which would, in this analogy, be like, I don't know, the roses.
1: This sounds great.
2: So that's sort of my synopsis of the scenario, but maybe we should hear from Kumran himself. Here's theoretical physicist Kumran Vafa. Kumran, welcome to The Joy of Why. We're excited to have you on the show.
3: Thanks. It's a great pleasure to be on this show.
2: I can see some equations on the blackboard behind you. I want to open for our audience just to ask, how does a person get into theoretical physics? What's drawn you to that subject?
3: My interest in theoretical physics started when I was a kid. I vividly remember my awe and amazement, the fact that the moon does not fall down. As something needing some explanation, and it bothered me that most people were not bothered by this fact, that there's this thing up there and it might hit them on their head or something, but it was kind of, yeah, it's cool, it's beautiful, what's the issue here? Why don't you ask this question? Why is it not falling down? I mean, isn't that the obvious question? So these kind of things were always hitting me in some form or another, but it took a while for me to zoom into theoretical physics as a profession.
2: It really is one of the huge insights of Newton that the moon doesn't fall to the earth, why that's the case, and connecting that to the kinds of physics we understand on the earth. I don't know if people appreciate what an enormous leap it was to imagine that the moon was dictated by the same forces that plucked an apple from a tree.
3: Exactly. And when I later learned Newton's understanding of how this works, and the fact that why does the moon fall ends up being, no, actually the moon is falling. And how does that compatible with the fact that the moon is not hitting the ground? That to me was quite an awe moment also. That's the way a physicist understands how things work.
2: And then, of course, Einstein, hundreds of years later, talks a lot about falling. He thinks about free fall in an even deeper way than Newton to some extent.
3: Yes, in some sense, the fact that being in an elevator and falling, you wouldn't know if you're in outer space or falling, and the fact that there's no experiment that can detect the difference was quite an insight. He has said that this is one of the happiest scientific thoughts he had.
2: I love that quote. Happiest thought of my life.
3: Yes.
2: And the thought is really about gravity being a form of weightlessness. I feel heavy on my chair right now. I feel heavy when I'm walking around on my feet. But really, Einstein began to think of gravity as, oh no, it's actually removing all that stuff and experiencing this free-falling weightlessness. How does that relate to his theory?

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2: 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You got the part.
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0: This is Side Door, a podcast from the Smithsonian with support from PRX. I'm Lizzie Peabody. One weekend, not so long ago, Zia Faruqi came rolling into the Smithsonian's National Museum of American History with his family.
1: My son was wearing Heelys, so the shoes that have wheels in them, which I explicitly forbid him from doing, but he loves to do when he goes to the museum there because, you know, the floors are very smooth and it's a big open space.
0: Oh yeah, it's like a big roller rink.
1: Correct.
0: Zia figured, we might as well take a spin around one of my favorite galleries.
1: I was like, oh, we should check out the numismatics. There's a cool bank vault thing door. They love that.
0: Numismatics is the study of money, and the Gallery of Numismatics, which you do enter through a very cool vault-like door, is filled with money in all its various forms throughout history, from ancient Babylonian tablets to gold coins to a giant stone from the island of Yap. And that analog stuff is cool, but Zia beelined it for the tech section.
1: Because I was like, oh, they got to have a thing for Bitcoin or cryptocurrency. And I was looking around in the room for it. And then I saw the magazine cover that was like, Bitcoin, what is it? Or something like that.
0: A print magazine from nearly a decade ago? Zia was not impressed. He was like, what is this, a dentist's office?
1: And so I took a picture of it to send snarky comments to my friends.
0: But he didn't only message his friends.
2: And then I received this email.
0: As curator of the National Numismatic Collection, Ellen Feingold is used to hearing from the public.
2: Usually, we receive emails from people who have their grandfather's coin collection or were out metal detecting and came across something.
0: But this email stood out.
2: I, in the 11 years that I've been curator of this collection, have never received

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1: Ellen was very interested to hear what ideas the crypto judge might have about this.
2: So I picked up the phone and I called him and I said, I don't really know what to do here, but can you tell me more?
1: Judge Faruqi understood the assignment. I mean, he is the crypto judge. And he had something specific in mind, something big. He told Ellen,
3: you want something that's more concrete and something that really could connect with people. And like, what could be bigger than, I mean, not like the getaway car, but the getaway device for a $4 billion heist? This case, like none other, the largest bank heist in the history of the world.
1: So this time on Side Door, one of the wildest, most game-changing crypto heists of all time. How federal agents tracked the hackers who disappeared into the ether, net, with billions in Bitcoin. That's coming up after the break. In the summer of 2016, hackers broke into Bitfinex, an online cryptocurrency exchange based in Hong Kong.
4: Hong Kong-based Bitfinex Exchange has revealed it was victim to a hacking attack.
5: Now, more than $70 million worth of Bitcoin, the online digital currency, has been stolen.
6: Bitfinex has now halted trading in all digital currencies while it investigates the security breach.
1: It was one of the biggest heists in history, and there were no fingerprints to dust for. Just a record of a digital transaction moving $70 million worth of Bitcoin to the hacker's online wallet. Wallet 1CGA4S.
7: The world knew the address that was associated with the Bitfinex hack because everyone watched those funds move off of Bitfinex into that. So everyone's watching this.
1: This is Ari Redbord. He's the global head of policy for TRM Labs, a blockchain intelligence company that traces the flow of cryptocurrencies. And I want to pause here because you might be thinking, if the entire world was watching this heist happen, then couldn't you just see who stole the Bitcoin? Well, yes and no. We're going to break it down. But first, let me just come clean and say, when it comes to cryptocurrency, my attitude has generally been, that sounds confusing. Maybe if I don't think about it, it will go away. But it hasn't gone away. So let's get a few things straight. Bitcoin is one kind of cryptocurrency. It only exists in digital space. You can't hold a Bitcoin in your hand like you can hold a $100 bill. And you might be thinking, well, I Venmo'd my brother $40 for concert tickets to Blind Pilot last week. Isn't that digital? Well, yes, but here's the key difference between buying something with Bitcoin versus, say, Venmo or MasterCard online. There's no middleman. With traditional currency, an intermediary like a bank or Venmo will keep track of every transaction I make, so I can't spend the same $40 twice. Once I send the money to my brother, Venmo records the transaction on its internal ledger, and my $40 now belongs to my brother. But cryptocurrencies are peer-to-peer currencies. So instead of a middleman keeping a private ledger of all transactions, everything is recorded out in the open. And this public ledger is called the blockchain. When I hear blockchain, I think of blocks on a chain.
7: And as you should. And when each of those transactions is logged and verified, that's essentially when another block on that chain is added.
1: And this is why cryptocurrency works. The public nature of the transactions creates accountability. So let's say my brother wanted to be shady and said he never got the money I sent. Even if he erased any trace of the transaction on his computer, it would still exist on the blockchain for anyone else to see and verify.
7: Every transaction is logged and immutable. It's forever.
1: Now, you can buy cryptocurrency online with regular money through something called a cryptocurrency exchange. So, if I wanted to buy $100 of Bitcoin, I'd go to a cryptocurrency exchange and give them $100 from my real-life wallet in exchange for $100 worth of Bitcoin in my crypto wallet. And here's one of the biggest supposed perks of

0: cryptocurrency. Those crypto wallets are anonymous. So I can buy and sell and do whatever I want with my money without anyone knowing it's me. Judge Faruqi says your wallet address is just a string of letters and numbers unique to you, like an email address. And like an email address, there's no telling for sure who's behind it.
1: Who is behind cryptojudge123@gmail.com or whatever it is? Is that me or is it someone just pretending to be me? I mean, let's be clear. That's definitely not me.
2: I don't know. That sounds like a good email address.
1: Yeah, exactly. Yeah.
0: And just like every email address requires a password to log into it, every crypto wallet has a private key to unlock it. That's just a really long string of numbers and letters unique to that wallet. So every crypto wallet has a public address, and all transactions made between wallets are public. But the identity behind the wallet, that is the secret part. And that's what made it possible for hackers to rob Bitfinex in public. Imagine an invisible robber broke into a bank and stole millions of dollars. Then set those millions of dollars on the front stoop of that bank. Big old bags of cash for everyone to see, locked in a glass case. You could see the money inside, but nobody could get in except the robbers. That's what happened with Bitfinex.
3: Everyone's watching that bag of cash in that glass box with the lock on it, sitting outside the bank.
0: Wallet 1CGA4S.
3: And they watched it for 5 years.
0: For 5 years, most of the stolen money just sat there on the stoop. Why? Well, for the hackers, spending it was risky.
1: There are tons of Twitter accounts and things like that. People are just watching the blockchain, waiting for transactions to move from these infamous heists, right? So this one was the most infamous.
0: Judge Faruqi says because the blockchain is public, the more infamous the heist, the more people are popping their popcorn, pulling up their desk chairs to this true crime story unfolding on their computers in real time. But for the hackers, that meant they had a huge audience. It would be like,
1: you just robbed a bank of $1 billion. And you have it in your basement. But if you could never spend it, I mean, that sounds like the premise to a horror movie to me. It's like that you're just sitting there and you know that even if you spend a penny of it, if you go down to the local bodega and you spend it, everyone in the world is going to know that that penny has been spent. Now, they won't know it's by you, but everyone's going to know that you did it. And now you're one step closer to potentially getting caught.
0: Remember, your wallet address is anonymous until someone links it to your real world identity. That's called attribution. So every time the hackers moved money, they were leaving a clue, a new footprint to follow. And here's the big problem for them. There's only so much you can do with crypto online.
3: Because at the end of the day, you still need to convert cryptocurrency to some sort of fiat currency in order to use it. Everything from diapers to missiles, right? It's hard to buy things with crypto today.
0: Ari says crypto still exists in a kind of digital bubble, like casino chips. They work like money when I'm in the casino, but I can't pay my rent with chips from Caesar's Palace. I need to cash out if I want to use that money in the real world. And this is essentially what you do when you convert cryptocurrency to or from cash, what Ari calls on-ramps and off-ramps to the digital bubble.
3: And those are mostly the exchanges, like a Coinbase, like a Binance. And what you're doing is you are, for the most part, using fiat currency to buy crypto.
0: These exchanges are also where your online identity gets linked with your real-life identity.
3: So when you open an account on Coinbase, it is as rigorous a process as opening a bank account. So your exchange knows you. They can tie that alphanumeric cryptocurrency address to the person.
1: That off-ramp is when that perceived anonymity gets totally burst.
0: So in the case of the Bitfinex hack, if the hackers had sent their crypto directly from their wallet to an exchange to cash out their millions, all the exchange would have to do would be look up who had registered that wallet, whose driver's license is associated with it. Ah, Mr. and Mrs. Hacker. And they'd be busted. So the hackers needed to disguise their ill-gotten gains before they could cash out. Clean it, if you will. And that means money laundering. moving it 1,000 times, splitting it up into little pieces and then reconsolidating it, trying to obfuscate and hide their tracks, which is hard to do when your tracks are public.
1: So it's probably better just to leave that money in your basement, which, in which case, what have you netted yourself other than a lot of, at least for me, anxiety?
0: In the meantime, their problem was compounding. Because the value of Bitcoin steadily went up. As years passed, $72 million became...
3: $4.5 billion.
2: Oh my gosh. And their problem was too much money.
3: Their problem is too much money.
0: By 2020, the hackers had billions in the basement, but couldn't buy a banana at the bodega. They were trapped in the crypto bubble.
3: Picture like Tron or something, right? Where you're like living on a blockchain, you know, somewhere in the world, right? Living in cyberspace. Uh-huh. They couldn't do anything with these funds because crypto sleuths, Chris Jancheski, was watching and tracking and tracing those funds.
4: My name is Chris Jancheski. I'm the head of global investigations at TRM Labs.
0: But before that, Chris was a special agent in the Criminal Investigations Division of the IRS. That's right, they're not just accountants. Guys like Chris are basically police officers with exceptional accounting expertise. They need the brains to follow the money, but they also need to be the brawn when that money leads to someone's front door. Chris helped start the IRS's cybercrimes unit, which kept him busy and regularly took him all over the world, busting up terrorism financing campaigns, arresting money launderers, taking down the biggest child exploitation website in the world. And it was the end of 2020 when he turned his attention to Bitfinex. By that time, that $70 million Bitcoin heist had become a multi-billion dollar cybercrime that was still unsolved. And Chris doesn't like to see bad guys get away.
4: So when it came back on my radar, it was obviously a significant amount of money. And I felt like with the team around me that like we kind of were in a stride and thought, if not us, if not now, why not try and give this a crack and see if we can figure it out?
0: So Chris sits down at his laptop to get to work. Like, what are the knowns at that point?
4: So at the time, the knowns were very little.
0: But he knew what to do.
4: We focus on following the money. It's like a mantra that's beat into you from day one at the academy.
0: And the nice thing about the public ledger...
4: it makes it much easier to follow the money. Now, it might not understand why or who's behind it. That's the investigation part of it. But the money is there to be followed.
0: It's almost like you have really clear boot prints in the sand. You just don't know whose boots they are, but you can follow them really, really clearly. I guess they're boot prints in cement, actually.
4: That's right, yeah.
0: Chris was retracing the hacker's steps.
4: So going back, looking at everything that happened from day one.
0: For the first few months after the Bitfinex hack, absolutely nothing happened. The stolen money sat on the stoop of the bank, untouched. And this was a significant clue. Because the usual suspects in this kind of crime move money quickly.
3: So when North Korea hacks a crypto exchange, they move those funds as fast as they can to an off-ramp. They're trying to get it off the blockchain as fast as they can.
0: Protecting their identity is not as much of a priority because they're kind of out of reach.
3: They don't care.
4: They're not concerned about getting caught.
0: But these hackers appeared to be concerned.
3: They were really careful. And that's just very different than the typical cyber criminal that we deal with in the world.
0: So for months, no money moved at all. But then, in January 2017, the hackers started laundering, moving small amounts of money at a time. And Chris was tracing every step. Combing through past digital transactions and every new one, looking for patterns and associations. He describes the investigation process as part art, part science.
4: And so the science is that the transactions definitely took place. Address A sent one Bitcoin to address B on this date and time. Nobody refutes that. Everyone can see this there. The art of it is understanding why.
0: Why does the money always move at a certain time of night?
4: Does that suggest that maybe there's part of the world?
0: Why do they always spend an amount equal to the U.S. dollar value?
4: And so, like, as the investigation proceeds, you get more and more context. So your kind of artist's eye that's looking at things changes and matures over time.
0: Retracing steps, Chris quickly found that of all the cyber crimes he'd investigated,
4: The Bitfinex money laundering process was by far the most complex one that I had seen.
3: These guys were using every possible trick in the book.
0: Most of the stolen Bitfinex money was still sitting on the stoop, but small bits of it had been siphoned off and routed through complex sets of transactions to try to clean it. So when it got to an off-ramp, it would look legitimate. This meant sending funds to a bunch of different places.
3: We saw them move through darknet markets.
0: Think eBay-style markets for bad guy stuff.
3: Narcotics, but also murder for hire and other types of things. They bought gold, gift cards. We saw funds move through mixing services.
0: Kind of like a blender for crypto.
3: You put some of your crypto into the mixer, it mixes with other people's and sends out obfuscated the other side.
0: By using tracing software to follow the money down every possible route, Chris could start to find patterns, like stepping back from a pointillist painting. Each dot, each transaction, is just a blob of color. But taken together, a picture begins to emerge.
3: Basically a pattern of dispersion and consolidation.
0: Some of the stolen crypto led to exchange accounts, those off-ramps to the real world.
4: There were multiple accounts that were created in what appeared to be false identities.
0: But bit by bit, by tracing every thread,
4: there was this spider web of transactions that then began to condense, that landed on exchange accounts that were in the name of Mr. Lichtenstein and Ms. Morgan.
3: It was a major turning point in being able to connect the dots in this investigation.
0: They had names, accounts linked to real people, with real addresses, living in the real world. Okay, that last part might be a stretch. They were living in their own world.
3: Oh man, like this case is going to be a really big deal, in large part because of how interesting these defendants are.
0: When we come back, we meet the hackers with the keys to the glass case of money on the front stoop of the bank.
3: I was very, very surprised.
0: After the break. Chris Jancheski braced himself outside the door of a posh Manhattan apartment on Wall Street. Surrounded by a team of FBI and other federal agents, he took a deep breath. If his suspicions were correct, the hackers whose footsteps he'd tracked virtually for the last year were now only feet away. And there was no telling how they'd react to a knock on the door.
4: When you're standing outside of someone's door about to make entry, you don't know what's going to happen.
0: Almost 6 years after the Bitfinex hack, Chris and his team had followed the money through the blockchain and up the service elevator of this apartment building to this very spot. It was January 2022. It was cold. Early morning. Why did you go so early?
4: That's most likely when they're going to be there. That's most likely where you can kind of potentially catch them off guard.
0: The them was a married couple in their early 30s. Ilya Lichtenstein, a Russian-born entrepreneur, tech bro, and self-described magician, and his wife.
5: This song is for the entrepreneurs and hackers, all the misfits and smart fuckers.
0: Razzle Khan, also known as Heather Morgan. And I am just going to let her introduce herself.
6: I'm many things. A rapper, an economist, a journalist, a writer, a CEO, and a dirty, dirty, dirty, dirty...
4: Miss Morgan, she had a very, we'll call it heavy social media footprint.
3: You know, all kinds of people commit all kinds of crimes.
2: It takes all types.
3: It takes all types. And these types were really interesting types.
0: Morgan and Lichtenstein's names surfaced only a few months into the investigation. And once Chris had linked those names to accounts with stolen crypto, a whole new world of investigation opened up to him. A strange
6: like,
0: one.
6: Genghis Khan with more pizzazz, that's my name, Razzle Khan.
4: And so in many ways, if you think of like a crime scene and you put the yellow tape up, you know, around somebody's house, for me, that was virtual. So it might be like the blockchain of these transactions is kind of my crime scene, or all the evidence you might find on Facebook or Twitter from people's social media posts.
0: Chris scoured social media the way you'd search a crime scene for evidence. posts showed first-class travel around the world. Liechtenstein tasting the gourmet cat food they fed their exotic cat, Clarissa, who got pushed around the block in a baby stroller.
7: Razzle, come here, and I want to talk
0: Morgan about offering instructional videos on everything from how to become a self-made CEO and tech investor to how to not bedazzle, but berazzle your old clothes as the self-described Turkish Martha Stewart.
8: Turkish Martha Stewart, keep going up.
3: I encourage people to, like, look, listen. I mean, it's absolutely fascinating.
9: Do you ever have people in your life who just suck?
3: She's really close to the camera, doing all kinds of crazy hand gestures. It's a little obscene.
0: Here, Razzle Khan is wearing blue glitter in front of some sort of hanging animal skin while wielding a vacuum cleaner.
9: Didn't show up to my jamboree, so you're uninvited to my next party.
3: I think that she is not good by any stretch of the imagination.
4: Yeah, I mostly watch the videos on mute.
0: But in another sense, these videos were great.
3: I mean, she provides a lot of great evidence.
4: What might be a quirky rap video to one person, to me, that's a video shot inside of somebody's house that they're giving you an eye into their private area. And you can see, oh, there's a laptop sitting over there. Oh, it's an Apple laptop. We have device logs connected to this virtual currency exchange that says it was an Apple laptop.
0: Meanwhile, Chris's laptop was amassing more and more evidence.
4: The laptop was very much kind of like the funnel, the consolidation point for where all these pieces of information come together.
0: But there was one very big piece of evidence missing. The private keys to the accounts containing the stolen Bitcoin.
4: There's a saying within cryptocurrency that if it's not your keys, it's not your crypto. To control or spend cryptocurrency, you have to have the private keys behind it.
0: Remember, the private key to your wallet is kind of like the password to your email.
4: It's basically a way of authenticating that you are the owner of this account.
0: If they could find the private keys, that would be like the smoking gun, proving that Morgan and Liechtenstein had control over the stolen money. But not only that, with the keys, Chris could take the Bitcoin back.
4: And so it's really critical in cryptocurrency investigations to find those private keys. Then once you're able to get possession of those, you too can control that crypto and send it off to a destination of your choice.
0: And that's what Chris and the team were hoping to find on that cold January morning in 2022, as they prepared to enter Morgan and Liechtenstein's Manhattan apartment. About 10 agents from three-letter outfits, IRS, FBI, HSI, that's Homeland Security, knock on the door, announce themselves. Behind the door were Liechtenstein and Razzle Khan. Do they seem surprised?
4: I don't know. It's hard to judge. You don't know, like, what is surprised and what is, like, still sleeping.
0: The suspects weren't under arrest, so they were free to leave while police searched the apartment. Clarissa the cat was free to go as well.
4: We were all for it. The cat was not part of our search warrant to be seized.
0: But the cat was hiding under the bed and only responded to Morgan.
4: And so we agreed to let her get it out from underneath the bed.
0: But what Chris didn't know was Morgan's cell phone was right next to the bed.
4: And when she knelt down at the side of the bed,
0: supposedly to fetch Clarissa,
4: she grabbed her cell phone.
0: She went for it, grabbed the phone, and started frantically hitting the button on the side.
4: It appeared that Ms. Morgan was taking attempts to more firmly lock her phone. And I grabbed her hand and pulled the phone out of her hand.
0: So what happened after that?
4: They got their cat and they left.
0: And the search for the private keys began. Remember, it's just a string of letters and numbers.
4: And that could be stored electronically, so it could be on a computer, could be on a thumb drive. It could also be written down on a piece of paper. And you could think, like, how small could you write on a piece of paper? Could you, you know, take off the cover of a light switch and put a little piece of paper inside of there?
0: They had to check every crevice, combing through the apartment, room by room.
4: So if you're at a bookshelf, you pull down each book, meticulously look through it, pull the next book down, then look at the shelf, and then move on to the next area.
0: As the day wore on, they found a few things that some people might call suspicious.
4: Under the bed, there was a bag of old cell phones. and on the bag was labeled burner. So that
2: was a pretty bold way to label a bag.
4: Yeah, it seemed a little on the nose. There was also like a book that was hollowed out, much like in a spy movie where you could seal something in it. It was empty, but like, again, atypical.
2: It's almost like they were trying to play criminals on TV. The team seized some electronic devices to go through later. But by the end of the day, the private keys were nowhere to be found. Chris was deflated.
4: Yeah, that's fair. Disappointed.
2: He flew back to Michigan, started going over the evidence. Where hadn't they looked? Did they need another search warrant? And then, a couple days later, Heather Morgan made a grave error. She sent a tweet. Just a harmless little tweet.
4: And it was very kind of like, what good can you do in the world? Or some type of like platitude. And then for whatever reason, it just like kind of stuck with me.
2: Remember, kids, you never regret the tweet you didn't send. This one stuck in Chris's craw.
4: I don't know. I view myself as like a bit of a competitive person. It's never personal. But like, I do want to be right. And I want to be able to prove that I'm right.
2: That tweet was all he needed. Chris suited back up for battle. Opened his laptop.
4: Drank a lot of coffee, put my noise-canceling headphones on, and went back through like every piece of evidence that we had. Every email, every file, every transaction for the past couple of years. And this is many different files.
2: And as he was going through these old files, something caught his eye. Something that had been there all along, but he hadn't noticed before.
4: Some files that we had from the online cloud storage kind of like stuck out.
2: And you know how Chris says investigations are part art, part science? Well, this was a Michelangelo moment. Because when I asked him what stuck out, all he could tell me was,
4: you know, if you can imagine a cabinet that has like a bunch of stuff in it that's never moved, and there's dust on it, but then there's these like shiny, nice things in this cabinet. Like, it may not mean anything, but your question is like, why? And it's like these files kind of had that appearance. It just like stuck out.
2: The files were password protected, but with the help of his co-case agent at the FBI, Chris got in. And inside was a list of alphanumeric characters.
4: 2,000 of them, which is unique because there were about 2,000 unauthorized transactions from Bitfinex, each one going to a different unique Bitcoin address.
2: He could hardly believe it.
4: No. No, that's not right, right? No. And you kind of have this debate in your head.
2: Could it really be?
4: You think this is it? Maybe. Yeah, this is. This is totally the private keys to billions of dollars sitting here on my laptop.
2: And remember, your keys, your crypto.
1: We say, you know, possession is 9/10 of the law. I don't actually know as a judge or lawyer if that's true. But we say possession is 9/10 of the law. I always said cryptocurrency possession is 10/10 of the law.
2: Crypto judge Faruqi again.
10: Right. If you have the key.
1: Yes.
10: It's yours.
1: Correct.
2: Chris was sitting on $4 billion that were, by this definition, 10/10 his. And I don't care who you are, there has got to be some temptation to hop on the next plane to a non-extradition country and live like a queen with all of your friends in a castle that you build for them where you can host your own private Taylor Swift concerts and have these huge dance parties in your living room. Could be entirely made of cushions, you have indoor slides and a built-in ice cream bar in your kitchen and a private jungle ropes course and never have to set the alarm in the morning again. That'd be nice. But Chris and Ari are impervious to temptation like that.
3: If I knew that no one would ever find me and I could live on a desert island, like, yeah, I'd totally take the money. But, like, the reality is you're going to be hunted literally like a criminal your entire life.
2: Okay, so maybe not so much impervious as practical. These guys know they'd get caught. In fact, one of the first arrests Chris made in the cybercrimes unit was of a federal agent who'd stolen almost $1 million of Bitcoin in an investigation.
4: And like here, I am in possession of billions of dollars.
2: Chris did not run for the border. Instead, he canceled his evening plans, called up his team, and began what he describes as the most exciting, terrifying, boring seizure ever. Exciting because this was about to be the largest seizure in the history of the United States government
0: and also the world. Terrifying because he had to send the crypto to the right place. Remember, crypto is a peer-to-peer currency. There's no middleman, no help desk in the sky to contact if you send money to the wrong person. With Bitcoin,
4: once you hit send, it's gone.
0: With one typo, Chris could go from hero to national dingus.
4: Nobody wants to be the guy that lost billions of dollars on behalf of the United States government.
0: And it was boring because...
4: screenshots, taking notes.
0: Bureaucracy, man. He couldn't send all the money at once, so he had to split it up in small pieces. And from his laptop, at his home office in Michigan, he worked, methodically moving money.
4: Long into the night, into the next day.
0: And remember, on the blockchain, people around the world can see what's happening as it's happening.
4: So as we're moving the money, we'd actually see tweets go up in real time of people saying, like, the stolen Bitfinex money is on the move. And then other people would comment, like, is the hacker trying to launder it? Where is it going now?
0: Was there any concern that the hackers themselves would see the money moving and then try to move what they could elsewhere?
4: Yeah, absolutely.
0: But Chris was banking on the suspects being on New York time, so they should have been sleeping.
4: But we have no idea. Maybe they have alerts that any time something happens, you know, their phone goes off. And if they moved faster, they don't have to document and take screenshots, and they can be much quicker, with certainly a risk.
0: But after a long, tense night, as the sun started to come up in Michigan and the birds started chirping, the final Bitfinex funds came home to roost.
11: This morning, the Justice Department announcing the largest single seizure of funds in the department's history.
0: Ilya Lichtenstein and Heather Morgan were arrested later that week.
12: The department has charged Ilya Lichtenstein and Heather Morgan for their alleged roles in a conspiracy to launder stolen cryptocurrency.
13: Who are these people?
14: 34-year-old Ilya Lichtenstein and 31-year-old Heather Morgan are tech entrepreneurs.
15: Heather Morgan is a part-time rapper and reportedly a former contributor at Forbes.
14: Lichtenstein, who describes himself online as an occasional magician, is the founder of a digital wallet company designed to stop fraud and terrorism.
0: The berazzled RazzleCon had been derazzled. Heather and Ilya had pled guilty, and both were convicted.
12: Today, the Department of Justice has dealt a major blow to cyber criminals looking to exploit cryptocurrency.
0: This case was like the Bonnie and Clyde of crypto. It was so big, so high profile, it pierced the myth of cryptocurrency's untraceability.
1: The point is not just, was this the first investigation ever to trace money, you know, on the dark web or through cryptocurrency or through using these tools? No. I mean, many of our other investigations did that. But when you successfully use these tools to solve the biggest bank heist of all time that had confounded people for years and was the biggest source of attention within the, you know, cyber community, not just the virtual currency community, that's what makes this case extraordinary.
0: And that's what made Judge Faruqi write to curator Ellen Feingold and tell her the story you just heard.
16: This particular case was a landmark moment because it really crystallized that the federal government could not only track illegal behavior, but they could arrest the people that they believed were responsible for it. They could use the evidence online that they had gathered. They could prosecute and they could convict.
3: The fact that this laptop is going into the Smithsonian is so insane.
0: So move over, Bitcoin Magazine. Chris Jancheski's laptop will now be a part of the updated Value of Money exhibition at the Smithsonian's National Museum of American History.
4: Which, like, still just blows my mind. I'm very humbled and honored.
0: Ellen says this laptop, a portal to the crime scene, is the perfect on-ramp to help museum visitors understand the rapidly evolving world of cryptocurrency.
16: This was the perfect starting point for most people, not asking them to understand what cryptographic code is, but helping them understand that what they're seeing in the news reflects this major shift in what crypto is and is not, or how we understand what crypto is and is not, and how that might shape its role in our economies in the future.
10: This kind of looks like my MacBook
2: Pro. It's got like a little bit of gunk on the speakers where maybe some crumbs fell, and it's got some fingerprints on the trackpad, and the screen is a little scuzzy. Come see for yourself. It's a humble machine that tells a much bigger story.

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3: For the past 3 years, Napule has been some kind of therapy for me, and it keeps me grounded, you know, reminding me why I decided to make the choices that I made.
4: This is your host, Suki Wessling, and this is a mini babble. It is based on a full-length interview with filmmaker Alexandrine Benjamin, which you can find at babelry.com.
3: My name is Alexandrine Benjamin. I am an independent Haitian filmmaker based in San Juan, Puerto Rico. I have a master's degree in film production from the University of Greenwich in London. I am currently working as an assistant manager here in Puerto Rico, and sometimes I do freelance work, you know, creating content in Haiti.
4: Alexandrine's short feature is called Not Boule, or Through the Barricades. Like all of her work, Not Boule focuses on the needs and desires of Haitian people.
3: Not Boule tells the story of Jean and Rose, a modest Haitian couple who embark on a perilous journey during Payloc, solely to find a hospital where they can give birth safely. On their small bike, you know, riding through unpaved roads, they had to face like roadblocks. They are threatened with gunfires, and you know, they had to face so many hardships. But even, you know, despite that, they persevere. But when they finally got into the hospital where the suffering should end, it wasn't the case because the staff behavior worsened their situation because they refused to provide them with the necessary care. And, you know, it's a very poignant story, but it's authentic. It reflects our reality back then and even more so today.
4: The film highlights the difficulty of finding medical care in a country in crisis. The story is set during Payloc, a movement that brought many Haitians to the street demanding change.
3: Some people got into the movement, you know, and they destroyed it from the within, you know. And now whenever you say Payloc, which is something that people should have been part of, but the only thing they can refer to is violence, because that's what it is. That's what it became. That particular movement, which is Payloc, is something that for the first time in my whole life, I've seen Haitian people align behind a specific thing.
4: The movement failed, the president was assassinated, and the country is now governed by a transitional presidential council. Alexandrine was in Britain getting her master's when she hit on the idea of Payloc as the backdrop for a story about maternity care.
3: The desire to create that specific film came out of frustration, to tell you frankly. It was winter of 2020, actually. I had been away for a while studying in London, and it started to be cold, like very cold, and I do not like cold. So I wanted to go back to Haiti, like spending Christmas with my friends and family. But I couldn't, because all of the violence going on would prevent me to. And, you know, at the time, several neighborhoods in the capital were blocked by armed bandits. And the road leading to Jacmel, my hometown, was closed through Martissant, which is like, you know, a very big region in Port-au-Prince. So, you know, I started to vent with a friend, you know, he's now my husband, about how such action could impact so many aspects of people's life in Haiti, especially pregnant women. And that's when he told me that he had written a short treatment for a story similar to this and asked if I wanted to develop it.
4: Alexandrine decided that the film, which could only be shot in Haiti, would serve as her master's thesis.
3: And everybody, like the university members, my families, my friends, they all advised me not to go back, like, you know, and to shoot that specific movie. the university, they wanted to let me use their equipment, but the insurance company said no. No, they won't allow their equipment to go to such a country with some, imagine me, a whole person, and I'm going there.
4: With the help of friends in Haiti, Alexandrine did most of the legwork from afar. But when she arrived to shoot the film,
3: things went sideways. I mean, I wasn't like, it's not like I was surprised, because I know, you know, what the country was like. And people, not all, you know, everybody was happy with what we were doing, because some people, powerful people in Haiti, in Jacmel, when they see you with a camera, they are afraid that you are going to show, you know, what they are doing underneath. One time, a guy came on the set and he pulled out a gun and he said that we had to stop. And I was like, who are you? And then he was like, I'm not interested in what you're saying. I just need you guys to back it. You know, just fake it. I don't want you here. I was like, but who are you? Because we have permission from, you know, the mayor's office, from the police department. And he was like, I am an authority. I am a chief, you know, like, but I'm trying to get someone to get me my authorization. He's like, look, lady, I need you out of here. And in the middle of this, the former president, Jovenel Moïse, was assassinated. So we had to stop production for about 3 days.
4: Alexandrine Benjamin has made a beautiful film, but its beauty was not her primary purpose.
3: I didn't get into creating movies because, you know, I wanted to do art. I wanted to help. And I just realized that filmmaking can help with that. And I decided to do filmmaking.
4: As a filmmaker, she has a wide view of what Haitians need to do to heal the country's wounds, from their history of colonization, natural disaster, intractable violence, and interference from outside powers.
3: Our past, I believe, interfere with, you know, our daily lives, and we don't even realize it, you know, some kind of behaviors that we may have, for example, not trusting each other. This is a very big issue in Haiti. We do not trust each other. And you may suddenly know that any good relationship starts with believing, trusting each other. If I don't trust you, I can't have a good collaboration with you. You know, there's nothing good we can do, because we are still waiting for when you're going to do something that will like hurt me, because we've been hurt so much in the past. How do you get that out of the Haitian mind? Because you're not even aware that you're like that. Well, with Nat Boulay particularly, my main message for Haitian with that film is that we need to think about the impact of our actions before we take them. I know we've been suffering for a long time, but that doesn't mean that we need to hurt each other to get what we need.
4: Filmmaker Alexandrine Benjamin doesn't just hope her film will help heal her country. She has found that it's a touchstone of her own.
3: For the past 3 years, Nat Boulay has been some kind of therapy for me, you know, allowing me to connect with people every now and then. And it keeps me grounded, you know, reminding me why I decided to make the choices that I made. And that even though it can be hard now, you know, but at some point, I'm gonna get to where I'm meant to, you know, it's very important for me to keep creating content that can impact people's lives in a positive way. We need to be taking care of each other. No one is gonna do it for us. No other nations, not the United States, not Canada, not France. We are responsible for ourselves, and we need to act like that.

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You can learn more at alexandrinebe.com. The song Shishiodoshi is by Steviosphere on Bandcamp. The song Sun Soleil is originally by Haitian singer Dina B, and this performance is by Jaina Sayir. 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
3: One morning I heard the people on the news talking about a football game that they called the Super Bowl that had been played the day before. I called my friend Julian and asked him if he'd watched it, and he said he had. When I asked him what happened, I was not surprised to hear him say that he fell asleep. This is good. What else is television for? I'm Robert Skoglund in Tents Harbor, Maine.
4: When my mom's car ran out of gas, we stopped in the middle of the street.
5: When I dropped a flashlight on my toe and I went to the doctor, and the doctor said they had to cut off my nail.
6: When I was playing Xbox and a character jumps out on the screen and yells.
7: When I cracked my head open, I thought I'd lose all my blood.
8: I got shocked by my chair because my pants were rubbing together and I thought somebody put a tack under me.
9: When my sister got lost at a shopping mall in California, I thought she was lost forever.
10: When my sister said that there were two guys outside her house driving really slow looking at us.
11: When I got stitches on my chin and I thought I would die.
12: In a haunted house at the community center when a clown walked up to my face.
13: Being left on my first birthday when my parents were getting food.

0: These are all times when we were scared.
1: Yeah. You're observing me, aren't you? I'm your mummy. I really am. Sounds weird, but it's true. Still have to get used to being a mom. It's strange, because of course I've never been one all these years, and then now I have this little man, and he's mine, and he came out of me. It's still hard to believe sometimes.
2: You wanted to say something?
3: Yeah, really?
1: For now, he's so small, and I'm kind of closed in this small life, this life with him, and I'm used to just being able to run out the door and doing stuff that I want to do and being on my own. And but he's always on my mind. I already went for a weekend to my father's, and his wife said, you know, go out for lunch with your dad and I'll just watch the baby. And I'm like, okay. But I was thinking about him the entire time. And I never thought that I would be like that, because I'm just not that kind of person. But it's almost like being in love. And then when the phone rings, your heart jumps. You're like, oh, is it him? It's the same thing.
2: Yeah.
1: When you're younger, you always think that everything will happen. You know, if they would have told me when I was 16, you will have your baby at 40, and at that time you will not be married, I would have said no. No, I would have gone into serious depression, I think. But times have changed as well. You really see the mouth like going to the left, like, where's the breast? Where's the breast?
2: Food is on its way.

0: When I was single in my mid-30s, I had sometimes people coming to me, men, saying, "Why, if you still want children, you should hurry up." And I was like, "Well, thanks for reminding me. In fact, I'll go to the supermarket because it's closing at 6. Like it's something you just do on your own. But now I did it on my own, so, you know, I guess it is possible. I didn't hurry up, but I got a beautiful, beautiful, amazingly beautiful, sweet boy. I've learned to live by the day much more now than I used to. I used to want to plan so much in my life that in the end, it's better to just live by the day, in the moment.
1: Oh, Where Have You Been, My Blue-Eyed Son was produced by Belinda Lopez and is an official favorite of the 2012 Third Coast Short Docs Challenge. 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That's silence that helps tell the story. You can hear all 180 short docs and more than 1,000 other stories at thirdcoastfestival.org.
2: Peas porridge hot, peas porridge cold, peas porridge in the pot, 9 days old. Some like it hot, some like it cold, some like it in the pot, 9 days old.
3: I oftentimes drive by my house, and my kids will say to me, "You're driving by the house." And I say, "Who the hell are you and what are you doing in my car?" I have a really bad memory. I'm Paula Poundstone, and I'm a stand-up comic / writer / panelist on Wait, Wait, Don't Tell Me on NPR. I started in Boston doing open mic nights in 1979 and then moved from there. Well, I didn't move exactly, but I took a Greyhound bus around the country to see what clubs were like in different cities. And I went to Austin, Texas. I went to Denver, Baton Rouge, Louisiana, and Chicago, I think. Maybe Eugene, Oregon. Lots and lots of places. I probably have only come to Tulsa like maybe every several years. But no, I don't have any specific memories at all. My guess is when I get there, I'll go, "Oh, yeah, I've been here before." I was one time at a club in Southern California somewhere. I took my daughter with me, and we got so lost trying to find this place, which is impossible to find. And finally, I get there, and we go in, and there's a guy, and he greets me, the guy who ran the place. He greeted me in a very friendly way. He greeted me, and my daughter says, "Mom, do you know that guy?" And I said, "Nah." And she says, "Well, have you ever been here before?" And I said, "Nah." And we get into the dressing room, and there's an 8x10 of me that I've signed saying how much I enjoyed the club, which indicated that I had been there before. And I said, "Oh, okay, well, maybe I was here once." I swear to you, I'm walking down the hall to use the ladies' room. There's another 8x10 with a different date on it saying how much I enjoyed the club. And I was about to go on stage, and there was yet a third. So I'm not real good at tracking where I've been. My manager always says, "Well, you know, if I'm working some shit, she'll say, well, that's a red state. You might have a hard time there." I don't find that at all. You know, the truth is, what you really get a sense of when you go around the country a lot is we're more alike than we are different.
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5: Welcome to USC Annenberg's This California Life. I'm Megan Donis. This season, we document Altadena after the fires, following this remarkable community as it recovers and rebuilds. And part of that community were the many animals who went missing during the fires. Reporter Alyssa Martinet follows one woman who returned to her home in Altadena to spearhead efforts to rescue beloved pets and reunite them with their families.
6: Billy Cat. It's February 2025, a month after the Eaton Fire burned through Altadena, and Jamie Rosier is standing in the wreckage of a burnt home, calling out for a lost cat. As the fire raced towards town, the owner couldn't get her cat out from under the bed in time. She had to leave.
7: I'm trying right now to see if I can even identify, you know, what might look like a bed, because that's where she said he was when she evacuated. And she said it would be a miracle if he survived. And she's been convinced that he's dead. I'm not going to let her think that at this point. I don't want her to give up.
6: Choppers fly overhead. Nearly every structure is utterly flattened. All that's left standing in most of the houses are the brick chimneys.
7: If he ran out, he could be anywhere.
6: Yeah.
7: But if he stayed there, his body might be right there. I don't know. But I still call out and talk to them and, make kitty sounds and kissy sounds and all the things. I'll shake treat bags sometimes and I'll pour the kibble.
6: Jamie has worked with animals her whole life. She has her own business as a dog trainer and behavior consultant. She's also worked in animal disaster relief all over the U.S. Her first was Hurricane Katrina in 2005, where she helped rescue animals in the disaster zone.
8: I did not know at that time that there was that realm at all. I had no idea. But, because of my love for animals. And

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1: Stopped, and we're a month in.
2: It is utter heartbreak in every direction you look. Fire crews having to give up the firefight because they don't have any water. And that is why
1: because I was so far away and feeling so helpless, knowing my community was burning up and being deeply affected, I started gathering resources for my loved ones and neighbors and everyone, and also for their animals, because I've got hundreds of clients up in Altadena. Pet-based clients, over the past almost 30 years. And I started seeing missing people posts, missing pets, all of that, and I started logging all that data as well and trying to play matchmaker. I was working almost around the clock, tirelessly answering calls, texts, Facebook messages, Instagram messages, whatever. Like, it was just nonstop. Because I have worked on 4 other disasters, I know where this typically goes, and you know, we've got to get resources to people as quick as we can so that they can make it through.
3: Soon, Jamie realized she had to be on the ground in Altadena. After she landed in LA, the first thing she did was head to the burn zone.
1: Seeing all the properties that I used to live in that were burned down, the house that where I like first lived with my husband, for example, like I stood in that driveway and just crying, you know, like I just melted down because I have so many great memories there.
3: Jamie spent most of her adult life, over 20 years, living and working in Altadena.
1: My parents were divorced and my mom was in Pasadena and my dad was in Altadena. And I always gravitated towards Altadena because of the big trees and the nature, being up against the mountains there. I mean, I was, you know, roller skating and riding my bike up Christmas Tree Lane and cruising all over town. I grew up with a mixed family. At my mom's house, I had a half-brother and full brother there. And then growing up at my dad's, I had 4 foster brothers. 2 were white, 2 were black. But having my foster brothers, you know, in that community and was so much more comfortable because it was such a diverse place. You know, we'd go to other cities and heads would turn and people would look at us funny, but Altadena was very different.
3: It's also where her love of animals began. In college, Jamie started helping trap stray cats, the beginning of her nearly 30-year career with animals. Everything from working as a vet tech to teaching dogs to swim.
1: I grew up with lots of animals. Mom's house, we had 17 cats. So I'm a crazy cat lady. We had reptiles, you know, I had rabbits, dogs at my dad's house. You know, I'd rescue birds. I mean, it's been a lifelong journey. I don't remember life without having an animal, really. Then when I went off to college, I got into a cat rescue, and that turned into collecting 13 cats.
3: The animal rescue work is all volunteer, but people always step up to help make it possible.
1: For every disaster, I've always been, like, you know, basically sponsored. Like, I've said to someone, hey, I really want to go. You know, I'm thinking about this. And somebody says, hey, I'll get you the flyer miles. It's been amazing. Every single disaster that I've done has been that way.
3: A month after the fire, Jamie was on the ground in Altadena in her rented minivan. It's filled to the brim with supplies, bags of cat food, jugs of water, bowls, crates, and flashlights.
4: Your car is so decked out. I'm impressed. For being a rental. I know, but you've got everything you need in here.
1: I've never driven a little minivan. I guess this is the soccer mom life that I never knew about. No, it does.
4: You have everything.
1: It's loaded up. Yeah, I'm ready.
3: As prepared as she is for the rescue work, her hometown looks completely different. And sometimes she loses her way.
1: You know, like, I mean, I know this town like the back of my hand. Like, I can just drive to the people's houses. I don't know the streets necessarily or the number. Or at least I didn't need it before and now, because it's hard to recognize. Like, I just had to map this, which is, like, wild to think that that's the case, you know?
3: Jamie drives through the burn zone most afternoons, setting out food and water and looking for pets. She's helped coordinate more than 80 volunteers. Some of them connect missing pets and owners online. Others put out food, monitor cameras for pet sightings, and set up traps.

0: She pours food and water into bowls and places them on a brick patio that used to be the entrance to a house.
1: You know, if you're in survival, right, you're going to search for sustenance. And if they can find it in the beginning stages like this, then we can keep them alive. And if they can't, then sadly they perish.
0: Being right up against the San Gabriel Mountains, Altadena is known for its wildlife. But after the fire, it was a different scene.
2: I wish I could say that I've seen a lot of animals, but the truth is I've actually only seen one deer doing my route. And it's really surreal, you know, like, I mean, I'm used to seeing like the squirrels bopping around on the street and the birds flying and, you know, dogs barking, and I'm used to seeing and hearing all that stuff. And, you know, it's disappointing in a way. It's heartbreaking, you know. But I know that, what I'm doing is super important and can save lives. And I just have to keep that in mind, that it's not about like seeing them right now. It's just making sure that there's food and water so that if they are hiding somewhere, you know, 'cause they're still going through trauma, that they can live, they can sustain themselves. You know, there's sort of this, like, I want to say, like, sexy part of rescue that, like, oh, I got this fire cat and I trapped him and look at me.
0: That part of rescue wasn't happening much in these early stages, but Jamie reminds herself that's okay.
2: Keeping them alive by feeding them is really, truly, like, the most important thing that we can do in the beginning stages of a disaster.
0: By late February, now 6 weeks after the fire, Jamie defines success in the little things. Things only an animal rescuer would notice.
2: This property that we're approaching belongs to a dear friend of mine I've known for probably 25 years, and she has not been back. She had two cats that she couldn't get them into carriers as she was trying to evacuate, and she was running from the flames herself. So she thinks that they're dead, and I'm, again, trying to get her to keep the hope alive. And so I just keep coming every day to feed, you know, add food and water.
0: We walk up to the bowls, and Jamie notices some of the food has been touched.
3: Yeah, so this is actually really exciting discovery, I have to say. Now I don't know who's eating here, but half of the food bowl is gone. And all of the water bowl is gone. So that's very encouraging to see that kind of activity.
0: Wildlife, like raccoons and coyotes, could also be eating here. That's why the next step is setting up a wildlife camera.
2: Probably in the next day or two, I'll have one of the crew like put a camera out to see what we got going on. And if we have a sighting of either of her cats, we'll actually try to trap them and get the cat back to her mama or their mama.
0: Back in the van, Jamie pulls up a spreadsheet on her phone. This spreadsheet is essential to the disaster effort. It's her way of making sure no animal is left behind.
2: You know, I just have their name. Oh, yeah, it is Monkey.
3: Oh, you're right. And it has they look like?
2: It has their description and special
3: tabby
2: markings. She's a short-haired dilute tortie, and he's a short-haired brown tabby. And then I also have the status of the pet. So far, we have not found either of them.
0: By early March, after weeks of boots on the ground work, it's time for Jamie to return to her life in Hawaii. She'll keep working on the online side, and other animal rescuers will carry on the work in Altadena. Jamie and her husband plan to be on Maui for at least another 4 years.
2: After that, I don't quite know. Part of me dreamt about coming back to Altadena, and sorry. That's the part that's hard for me, but I don't know what it's going to be like or what's going to happen. It's going to be totally different. And a lot of people have moved away already. They're scattered all over multiple states. Our community's been shattered, you know? So people are sticking together and trying to help each other. That's the beautiful part. Being here, I'm seeing that. And I'm also seeing the terror, the heartache, and the concerns of
4: you know, of everyone, of all my loved ones. So it's, yeah, it's hard.
0: In April, I called Jamie to check in.
1: I'm kind of constantly involved in the fire stuff and the search, you know, the disaster relief aspect. So I'm trying to do as much as I can. I feel like it's a gift and it's a privilege and it's an honor. And, you know, I take it very seriously.
0: She's still coordinating on the ground operations. The volunteer team has found over 260 cats in the Eaton Fire burn zone. They've reunited over 60 pets with their families. And separately, the Pasadena Humane Society has reunited another 25 cats.
1: Yeah, reunifications are still happening, absolutely. And the best thing about those is that they help keep the hope alive for everybody. We're 3 months in, and I know for people who've lost everything, it's a lifetime already, right? Mm-hmm. It feels like that every day.
0: Months after a disaster, while the news cycle moves on, Jamie's work doesn't stop.
3: It's worth it. I love it. I'm passionate about it. So to me, I can't help but want to do it every breathing moment, you know?
1: Like, it's just like when something happens and you go because you need to, you get that calling. You know, and that's what it is for me. It's a calling. Like, I could fight it if I want to. But what is that going to do me, you know?
0: Jamie will keep helping Altadena for 6 months, a year, or more. However long it takes.
1: It's what I'm called to do.
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0: Babbelry.
2: For the past 3 years, Napoli has been some kind of therapy for me, and it keeps me grounded, you know, reminding me why I decided to make the choices that I made.
3: This is your host, Suki Wessling, and this is a mini babble. It is based on a full-length interview with filmmaker Alexandrine Benjamin, which you can find at babbelry.com.
2: My name is Alexandrine Benjamin. I am an independent Haitian filmmaker based in San Juan, Puerto Rico. I have a master's degree in film production from the University of Greenwich in London. I am currently working as an assistant manager here in Puerto Rico, and sometimes I do freelance work, you know, creating content in Haiti.
3: Alexandrine's short feature is called Not Boule, or Through the Barricades. Like all of her work, Not Boule focuses on the needs and desires of Haitian people.
2: Not Boule tells the story of Jean and Rose, a modest Haitian couple who embark on a perilous journey during Paylock, solely to find a hospital where they can give birth safely. On their small bike, you know, riding through unpaved roads, they had to face, like, roadblocks. They are threatened with gunfires. And, you know, they had to face so many hardships. But even, you know, despite that they persevere. But when they finally got into the hospital where the suffering should end, it wasn't the case because the staff behavior worsened their situation because they refused to provide them with the necessary care. And, you know, it's a very poignant story, but it's authentic. It reflects our reality back then and even more so today.
3: The film highlights the difficulty of finding medical care in a country in crisis. The story is set during Paylock, a movement that brought many Haitians to the street demanding change.
2: Some people got into the movement, you know, and they destroyed it from the within, you know. And now whenever you say Paylock, which is something that people should have been part of, but the only thing they can refer to is violence, because that's what it is. That's what it became. That particular movement, which is Paylock, is something that for the first time in my whole life, I've seen Haitian people align behind a specific thing.
3: The movement failed, the president was assassinated, and the country is now governed by a transitional presidential council. Alexandrine was in Britain getting her master's when she hit on the idea of Paylock as the backdrop for a story about maternity care.
2: The desire to create that specific film came out of frustration, to tell you frankly. It was winter of 2020, actually. I had been away for a while studying in London, and it started to be cold, like very cold, and I do not like cold. So I wanted to go back to Haiti, like spending Christmas with my friends and family. But I couldn't, because all of the violence going on would prevent me to. And, you know, at the time, several neighborhoods in the capital were blocked by armed bandits. And the road leading to Jacmel, my hometown, was closed through Martissa, which is like, you know, a very big region in Port-au-Prince. So, you know, I started to vent with a friend, you know, he's now my husband, about how such action could impact so many aspects of people's life in Haiti, especially pregnant women. And that's when he told me that he had written a short treatment for a story similar to this and asked if I wanted to develop it.
3: Alexandrine decided that the film, which could only be shot in Haiti, would serve as her master's thesis.
2: And everybody, like the university members, my families, my friends, they all advised me not to go back, like, you know, and to shoot that specific movie. The university, they wanted to let me use their equipment, but the insurance company said no, they won't allow their equipment to go to such a country with some, imagine me, a whole person, like going there.
3: With the help of friends in Haiti, Alexandrine did most of the legwork from afar. But when she arrived to shoot the film,
2: things went sideways. I mean, I wasn't like, it's not like I was surprised, because I know, you know, what the country was like, and people, not all, you know, everybody was happy with what we were doing, because some people, powerful people in Haiti, in Jacmel, when they see you with a camera, they are afraid that you are going to show, you know, what they are doing underneath. One time, a guy came on the set and he pulled out a gun and he said that we had to stop. And I was like, who are you? And then he was like, I'm not interested in what you're saying. I just need you guys to back it, you know, just fake it. I don't want you here. I was like, but who are you? Because we have permission from, you know, the mayor's office, from the police department. And he was like, I am an authority. I am a chief, you know, like, but I'm trying to get someone to get me my authorization. He's like, look, lady, I need you out of here. And in the middle of this, the former president, Jovenel Moïse, was assassinated. So we had to stop production for about 3 days.
3: Alexandrine Benjamin has made a beautiful film, but its beauty was not her primary purpose.
2: I didn't get into creating movies because, I wanted to do art. I wanted to help. And I just realized that filmmaking can help with that. And I decided to do filmmaking.
3: As a filmmaker, she has a wide view of what Haitians need to do to heal the country's wounds, from their history of colonization, natural disaster, intractable violence, and interference from outside powers.
2: Our past, I believe, interfere with, you know, our daily lives, and we don't even realize it. You know, some kind of behaviors that we may have, for example, not trusting each other. This is a very big issue in Haiti. We do not trust each other. And you suddenly know that any good relationship starts with believing, trusting each other. If I don't trust you, I can't have a good collaboration with you. You know, there's nothing good we can do, because we are still waiting for when you're gonna do something that will like hurt me, because we've been hurt so much in the past. How do you get that out of the Haitian mind? Because we're not even aware that we're like that. Well, with La Boule particularly, my main message for Haitian with that film is that we need to think about the impact of our actions before we take them. I know we've been suffering for a long time, but that doesn't mean that we need to hurt each other to get what we need.
3: Filmmaker Alexandrine Benjamin doesn't just hope her film will help heal her country. She has found that it's a touchstone of her own.
2: For the past 3 years, La Boule has been some kind of therapy for me, you know, allowing me to connect with people every now and then. And it keeps me grounded, you know, reminding me why I decided to make the choices that I made. And that even though it can be hard now, you know, but at some point, I'm gonna get to where I'm meant to. You know, it's very important for me to keep creating content that can impact people's lives in a positive way. We need to be taking care of each other. No one is gonna do it for us. No other nations, not the United States, not Canada, not France. We are responsible for ourselves, and we need to act like that.

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You can learn more at alexandrinebe.com. The song Shishiodoshi is by Stevia Sphere on Bandcamp. The song Sun Soleil is originally by Haitian singer Dina B, and this performance is by Jaina Sayir. 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

0: Being a young adult in Bloomington, or in Indiana, or in the Midwest as a whole, can give you complicated feelings. Some people love it, some people hate it. A lot of people find themselves saying, "Oh man, the Midwest is so boring. I need something to do." That's part of where DIY music scenes come from. DIY scenes are about having something to do in the Midwest. They're a cultural touchstone for cities like Bloomington, both big and small. If you're not tied to big corporate music labels, it's about building community from the ground up. Helping each other record music themselves, make their own merch, book their own tours. It's about friends, helping more friends. DIY music includes a bunch of genres, including hardcore, punk, indie rock, and shoegaze, just to name a few. There's a sense of pride that comes through with taking matters into your own hands to create art and build community. Bloomington's had a bustling DIY scene for a long time, and it has a particular name associated with it. There's a podcast called It's a Beautiful Day in the Gulch, and an album of the same exact name by hardcore punk band Laughing Gas. There's the song Gulch Brigade by hardcore band Full Stride. Those are all from the past 6 years, but it goes back even farther. Gulcher Records, the label that put out the Gizmos, one of Indiana's first punk bands, started in the 1970s. These days, you can see it on hardcore punk t-shirts and tote bags too. But why the word? Why do people keep calling Bloomington the Gulch? Miles Grimmer grew up in Franklin, Indiana. He was 18 when he was in college at IU in Bloomington. One day, he was visiting home when his uncle asked him,
1: "How's Bloomington? How's the Gulch? We used to call it the Gulch."
0: The word stuck with him from that moment on. He got interested in Bloomington's history of DIY rock and started to learn more about it. That's when he found Gulcher Records. We'll come back to Miles. He's one of the people who ran with the word years later. Bloomington played an important role in the early days of punk rock in Indiana. Gulcher Records was a DIY record label and a zine that Bob Richert started in 1975. Richert was a grad student in geology, but he found himself spending more time spinning rock music at the campus radio station than studying rocks. By 1973, he discovered zines. It didn't take long for him to start Gulcher Magazine. That might be the first association in print of Bloomington and the word Gulch. But Richert didn't coin it. People had been calling Bloomington the Gulch already. He thinks it might be the terrain, but he admits he might be biased, since he arrived as a geology grad student. Some people think Gulcher Magazine and Gulcher Records were named after a book that came out the year before. Gulcher, by rock critic Richert Meltzer, is a collection of his sprawling thoughts on rock music and culture of the previous decade. Bob Richert insists that he didn't name the zine in the record label after Meltzer's book. One of the bands on Gulcher Records was the Gizmos. They put Bloomington on the map as an important place in DIY rock. Formed in 1976, the Gizmos have been called Bloomington's first punk band. They sang the song "The Midwest Can Be Alright."

0: That came out on a compilation album called Red Snert's The Sound of Gulcher in 1981. Dale Warrens was a part of the Gizmos at that point. He sang on that song. The thing is, the Midwest didn't always feel alright. Dale remembers what it was like being part of the first wave of punk rock in Indiana. It felt lonely. He felt like not many people cared about the bands he liked, like Sex Pistols and the Ramones. People really didn't get it.
1: We were the weird band on the bill. We were able to play most of the bars in town, but never more than once.
0: They actually did get the go back once. It was for a Battle of the Bands contest.
1: That night was kind of wild, but that would have been like just as school resumed 1979, and there was enough interest that slam dancing was sort of happening, and that got kind of out of hand. One of the organizers of the contest got got the wind knocked out of him, got cannonballed. Our set was closed down early, and it was, I'd want to say near riot, but it was very tense atmosphere, and we were subsequently banned, not just from playing there, but from entering the booker.
0: At this point, it's the early 80s. The word gulch has taken on its first life in Bloomington. The gulch is shaping into the space for punks, weirdos, and freaks to be themselves. A lot of indie music comes from people who feel marginalized in society. This is a space for people to be accepted for who they are. It's graduating from just a word to be thrown around to almost a badge of honor. And then it disappears for a few decades. After both of them heard the word gulch thrown around for years in DIY music, it made its way into Miles and Alex's jokes when they'd be talking about the day they're having.
2: We used to say, like when we were hanging out and walking around and when it's a nice day out, we'd just always say, it's a beautiful day in the gulch. And it was sort of kind of like just a saying that we would throw around. And so we just decided to name it that.
0: Now it's the mid-20-teens. Remember Miles Grimmer? He's the college student whose uncle asked him about life in the gulch. Now he's the vocalist for a band called Laughing Gas. They're playing tons of DIY shows around Bloomington, and they've released their second EP, self-titled, as Laughing Gas.
3: I think in different periods of your life, it's pretty normal to have a sense of stuckness, and it's like the most frustrating thing. I think especially like, for me, it was like in my mid-20s. It's like transitioning out of this one stage of life, having anxiety about if my like life was aligning with my goals or whatever.
0: Grimmer hasn't always remembered the exact time, place, and feelings he had surrounding every song he's written. But with the song The Gulch, he did.
3: Yeah, that song is just like being bored. It's a song that's like about being bored in your town, and like everything feels similar, or it's like there's shifts in like the energy. People you know have moved away, or like things you like disappeared. But at the end of the day, it's still like if you're still the same person in the shifting environment, I think there's a sense of frustration.
0: Miles is saying, what are you doing? I gotta get away. I can't escape this. Run in place. He's talking about how he feels living in Bloomington during this time in his life. Having feelings of frustration and stuckness, but eventually having a change of heart.
3: I think the refrain of that song is, there's nothing to do and it's a beautiful day in the gulch. Which, you know, it speaks to, like, just being able to appreciate where you're at, even if it's, like, it feels whack in that moment. I also feel like it's kind of like the Gizmo song, The Midwest Can Be Alright. I see it as, like, a spiritual, no, yeah, it's kind of really draws inspiration from that line of thinking. It's like, I like the Midwest because there's nothing to do.
0: Right. At the same time, when Laughing Gas was recording It's a Beautiful Day in the Gulch, Miles and local poet Alex Wurchentruber started up a podcast of the same name. That was 2019.
2: We were just going to start a podcast loosely based on, like, life in Bloomington.
0: They wanted a nature element, so they recorded outside as they wandered around.
2: Just like, kind of like a friendship simulator.
0: The podcast feels like a chat show, but it's weirder than that. Every episode will start with a cold open of Alex reading a poem.
4: Gulch. A narrow, steep-sided ravine marking the course of a fast stream. Example. It's a beautiful day in the Gulch, and by Gulch, I mean Bloomington, Indiana. But also, I mean my mind. Today is a beautiful day inside of my head. I holler into the gully, "It's a beautiful day in the Gulch."
0: Then they move into whatever topic they decide to sporadically talk about. Topics exploring questions like, how much does the moon weigh? Or do you swallow your gum? The podcast documents Alex and Miles as they find ways to entertain themselves in a seemingly boring town. By this point, the Gulch has morphed into this place for people working through their feelings about Bloomington or the Midwest. Both Alex and Miles are trying to find beauty in the mundaneness. After the pandemic, a new wave of punk and hardcore bands started to pop up around Bloomington. Chance Allen is part of the DIY scene of now. He started the DIY label RTR Tapes in 2022. He plays bass in Velocity, and he fronts the band's What Counts in full stride.
5: I've been into hardcore and part of hardcore since I was a kid, you know, 15 or 16. So, like, it's something that I, like, am very passionate about and care very deeply about. Just like the ethos and the subculture surrounding it.
0: DIY shows tend to be anywhere between 40 to 50 people, but Chance was seeing these 100-person mosh fests even in the summer when the students are gone.
5: People just, like, actually getting into, like, hardcore and what it means just made me really excited and feel really good.
0: Chance was inspired by the scene that came before him. He was the next person to take the word Gulch and run with it. In October of that year, Full Stride released their debut EP, which has the song Gulch Brigade.
5: Yeah, I just kind of wrote that song when I was, like, feeling really good about it. And just, like, all, like, the whole sing-along part, like, the reaching, I'm reaching out part, is just about, like, none of this stuff's ever going to be perfect, but you can find community here, you can be a part of something. Like, it's like me, like, inviting people to be part of the Gulch Brigade, so to speak. That was kind of my motivation behind the song and how that connects to, like, you know, all of that connects back to, like, loving where you live and being a part of something that's, like, your direct community, you know, and not just, like, something on the internet or, you know.
0: Gulch Brigade is a nickname for the Bloomington hardcore scene right now. This is the most recent use of the word, as other bands have started to use it in their own songs and merch too. The term takes on a broader meaning about community in the hardcore scene. It goes beyond Bloomington city lines to Indianapolis, or even other cities in the Midwest as a whole. Miles is in his 30s now. He's been in Bloomington since college. He believes in the idea that location can influence art.
3: When we think of, like, the major cultural hubs of America, we think of New York or LA. But I think that sometimes when you live out there, your ideas are, you become too influenced by other people. And I think when, like, music from the Midwest or Bloomington or Indiana or other less populated areas, it's at its best when it is distinct and idiosyncratic, because like the pace of life and the weather in the streets probably should influence you in some way. I also think another thing I think about myself is, like, people say if you can make it in New York, you can make it anywhere. But really, I believe New York's probably the easiest place to make it. And if you can make it from the middle of nowhere, then you can make it anywhere. Like with what I do, like there is something that I find it interesting to like have motion when I live in the middle, seemingly in the middle of nowhere. It's not the middle of nowhere, but yeah. It might seem like it.
0: Miles realized there's a certain charm about towns like Bloomington around the Midwest, creating art here.
3: When I am explaining to someone that I live in Bloomington, you know, sometimes I feel compelled to justify it, but other times it's like, I like it here, and like, you don't get it, and like, you don't have to get it. Like, not everyone should get it. This idea of the Gulch, by nature, it's kind of constrained. But true creativity comes from constraints. Like if you have a blank sheet of paper, like you don't know what you're gonna make, but like if somebody already doodled a line on it and you have and your task is to like build from that doodle, you might come up with ideas that you wouldn't have

it can feel like there's nothing to do in the Gulch. But that's exactly what's given people like Miles, Alex, and Chance an opportunity to figure themselves out creatively and make the most with what they do have. An opportunity to make the music, the poems, the podcasts that they want to make. An opportunity to build community from the ground up and learn what it means to make art in this part of the country. For these guys, at least, the Midwest can be all right.

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1: It was either during the apartment hunt or maybe soon after I moved to Portland when I started to hear about bedbugs in Maine. I didn't really know that they'd become a problem outside of stories from friends in New York City. But now they seem to be all over the news all across the country.
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7: And experts say they're getting worse in our area.
1: So I was curious, and I wanted to do some research. So the first step was to talk to an expert. Joe Staples is a professor of environmental science at the University of Southern Maine.
8: Bedbugs. 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Lectularius.
1: Guy knows a lot about insects.
8: My research interests include insect physiology and insect chemical ecology. They emerge in the dark. It's a rough world for a bed bug because they can get squished or something like that if you roll over on them. So they come out and they're mostly sort of smelling their way around. So they're looking for carbon dioxide. They're in a sense feeling for heat, looking for their host.
1: When they find you, they insert their tube-like mouth and...
9: It's a very traumatic thing for people, and it's a very emotional thing to the idea of this. It's getting into your bed and feeding on you. It's intimate.
1: That's Mike Peasley. I met up with him at the executive offices of Modern Pest Services in Brunswick, Maine. I wanted to know how a regional company is fighting the infestation.
9: Bedbugs were very common in the 20s, 30s, 40s, with the development of a lot of synthetic pesticides after World War II. There was a dramatic reduction in them. They were never completely eradicated. They were still here.
1: But a lot of those pesticides that we used in the 50s and 60s have been outlawed. DDT was pretty effective, but it didn't really turn out to be the best thing for the environment. And after enough time went by, the bedbugs kind of found their opportunity to strike back.
9: We do some traditional, in fact, we do quite a bit of traditional pesticide application for the control of bedbugs. We also are doing thermal remediation, which is the use of heat to control bedbugs.
1: Modern Pest told me that I could tag along on a big heat treatment job in Portland, in a building just a few blocks away from my house. I didn't have any problems finding it. There was more furniture on the curb than what was probably inside. Chris Matheson is the guy on the job.
10: These are heating units that we place inside the house to get the internal temperature of the home up to a kill temp, which is generally around 120 plus degrees. That way we can efficiently get rid of any of the problems that they're having.
1: And after the heaters got up to temperature, we went in.
11: So they're going to be crawling all over the walls?
10: They might be. It all depends on how bad the infestation is. The key to all this, though, we want to make sure that we close all the doors behind us, try to keep the heat in.
1: I was joking about the bugs on the walls, but Chris wasn't. The heat fries them after it draws them out of their hiding places. Joe the scientist put it rather nicely.
8: They haven't evolved to exist in that sort of temperature. So it's kind of like cooking meat, if you think about it.
1: The inside of the house looked like something out of a sci-fi. There's this silvery insulation that's hung over the doorways to keep heat trapped in certain rooms, and the only furniture left inside was a couch that I wouldn't dare sit on, and a bare kitchen table. And it was loud, and it smelled awful.
11: Heat just brings out all the terrible smells.
10: All the terrible smells, especially if they have cats. You know, you have cat boxers, things like that.
1: After ducking under some insulation to one of the bedrooms, Chris looks for any bed bugs. He told me earlier that the adults look like apple seeds.
11: Yep, there's one right there.
12: Oh, wow. Is that a nymph?
10: Yep, that's a nymph with probably first stage of feeding. You can see how it's got a little bit of blood in it, but it's still pretty clear and opaque for the most part. And you can see all the different blood stains all over. But you can also notice that it's already dead.
11: You ever get nervous doing any of this? Or?
10: Constantly.
11: Constantly nervous.
10: Constantly nervous, yeah. I'm nervous I'm going to bring them home. My wife probably won't be too happy.
1: No kidding. The apple seeds are crawling all over the place.
10: You know, I've done from Boston up to Maine, New Hampshire, all the states. I went into a house once where a gentleman had them crawling on him, his oxygen tank, his bed, all through his clothing, everything. So it's you never know where you're going to find them. You know, you'll find them in million-dollar houses. You'll find them in five-star hotels. You know, it doesn't matter. They'll be anywhere. All right, we're good in here. Just make sure there's nothing on your legs.
1: Outside, after Chris and I inspected our clothes for any hitchhikers, I couldn't stop thinking that I'd be the next target of infestation. And it doesn't help that the experts say that they won't be going away anytime soon.
8: They're part of our modern fauna, you know, the things that are living with us in modern society. And they'll probably always find a way. Remember, they're insects. They reproduce lots and lots of offspring, and bed bugs are here. And they've been here and will continue to be here for a long time.
1: So in the meantime, be on the lookout. Check your suitcases and hotel beds when you travel. Keep the sheets clean at home. Put up a fight. Don't let the bed bugs bite. For Salt Radio, I'm Lucas Willard.
3: This is lightning. Well, the sound lightning makes in outer space. When lightning strikes down here, it releases all these radio waves out into the cosmos. They're called Earth Whistlers. People first heard Earth Whistlers back in the 19th century. They interfered with telephone lines and would creep into phone conversations. They were like little phone ghosts. Today, we know Earth Whistlers are made by the interaction of lightning with the planet's magnetic field. And since there are millions of lightning strikes a day, there's nearly a constant chorus around Earth.

0: The World According to Sound is made by Chris Hoff and Sam Harnett. 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
1: I'm James Stewart, and this is Timeline from VPR Classical, an exploration into the development of Western music. A written language is a means of writing down thoughts in a way that someone else can read and understand. We take for granted this ability to understand the thoughts of another person without even having to speak to them. Music is also a language, and is also expressed through writing. Let's explore the birth of modern musical notation and the history of this elegant practice. In order to do that, though, you will have to use your imagination. Imagine yourself in the halls of St. Stephen's Cathedral, the predecessor to Notre Dame in Paris around the 9th or 10th century. You are surrounded by the music of the priests as they sing a style of song we call plain song or chant. You might know it as Gregorian chant, named for Pope St. Gregory the Great. These chants were monophonic, meaning just a single melodic line sung in unison. There were strict rules about which notes could be sung and which couldn't, and also rules regarding the rhythms the singers were allowed to use. This makes sense when you consider that these chants were sung in great halls reverberating off of stone walls. These plain song chants were extremely successful and spread from one cathedral and congregation to the next. It left the church and composers of these chants with an interesting problem. How do you teach someone who is miles and miles away in a different country a song that they've never heard? The answer to that question was the beginning of modern musical notation. This practice first began with symbols called neumes, little squiggles, pen strokes, if you will, over the sung text that helped the singer remember the contour or the shape of the melody. Go up here and go down there. Later, these neumes evolved into notes written on four-line staves. For the first time, a melody could be written down and read by someone else who had never heard it. Music, like language, now had a way to be written down, preserved, and shared. But unlike language, this notation offered a universal way of representing sound in time that could cross barriers and be adopted by almost every culture on the planet. You can learn more about this and many other topics by visiting our website, vpr.net/classical.
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3: It's 2 a.m., pouring rain, and the downstairs floor of the bus is covered in water. Highway overhead silently jammed past, and the air conditioner has been on all night. Lightning over rural Argentina. It's a 41-hour bus ride from Buenos Aires to São Paulo. And the bus pulls up to a rest stop with a full buffet. Our time is no longer measured in hours, but distance, and it feels like our last meal was a continent behind. As for the buffet, I stick with coffee. Until we stop at another rest stop in another country with another buffet, and there I get a plate of rest stop buffet food. There is a dog in the immigration office. We pass around wine and Fernet on the bus, and I drift off to sleep. I dream I'm on a different bus in a different place than a dream I'm back on this one, the water still sloshing around on the floor, my leg drops off the seat, and I wake up. Then I'm there, northbound, careening up the highway, just 15 hours to go. Thank you.
4: Ella puso su grata tibieza en mis noches de triste bohemia.
3: Postcards from the Wind are produced by me, Phil Corbett. 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
5: Oh, it's phenomenal for this economy because your average new movie is $20 and we're selling them for $5.99, $4.99. 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
6: I'm no health nut, but I will occasionally look on the side of a cereal box for nutrition information. I try to eat organic and mostly vegetarian because the data are pretty clear that a diet full of red meat isn't very good for you, not to mention the planet. But long before the NIH and FDA started giving guidelines and releasing studies about how to eat well, many people often took some guidance from a different source, religion. And this goes way beyond the rules of kosher or not eating meat on Fridays. Spiritual purity, divine will, and moral codes influenced what, how, and when people ate for thousands of years. But with the rise of modern nutritional science in the 19th century, people began to favor scientific advice over religious ideas about how to eat. Until now.
7: I get a lot of questions about how to start eating healthy and working out as a Christian girly.
8: Somehow we've separated our faith from our food choices, even though God gave us clear guidance on how to nourish our bodies.
6: A new generation of Christian health influencers is putting the God back in nutritional guidance.
9: If I'm continuing to be unhealthy, that's not what God intended for me, because when we're healthy, we're able to do more of His work and be that influencer, because that's what He's called us all to be, is being an influencer.
6: And some of this faith-based health guidance is happening at the expense of science altogether.
10: Today I'm sharing 5 diet tips from the Bible to help you experience a better tomorrow.
8: And today I want to answer the question, what is the Bible diet?
11: I'm going to tell you about a specific food in the Bible now getting lots of attention for its ability to slow aging and degeneration.
6: And these messages seem to be less about health and more about weight loss.
12: Really what I wanted to do today is to share with you what faith and weight loss have to do with each other. After having lost 85 pounds.
13: Last year I lost 50 pounds, and I did that by including God on my wellness journey.
14: God does not want you to be fat. He doesn't.
6: I'm Dave DeSteno, and on this episode of How God Works, we're going to talk to historian and religious scholar Catherine Newell about the long circular history connecting spiritual and physical health in America.
15: We can't really tease apart the notion of morality, vegetarianism, health, and Christianity. This is all a moral question.
6: Centuries-old religious ideals of virtue and purity are now being repackaged as Christian diet culture. And according to New York Times writer Jessica Gross, it's not creating healthier or holier people.
16: I found it kind of heartbreaking to make someone feel that if their body didn't look a certain way, that they were basically going to hell.
6: We all want to live healthy, happy lives.

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3: What if the Bible isn't just a spiritual guide, but a health manual we've been ignoring? In today's episode, we're diving into food, faith, and radical healing.
2: An early and vocal supporter of RFK Jr., she's become a spokesperson for the branch of the Make America Healthy Again brand of holistic health and eating that's often linked to Christian values and sacred texts.
3: Than gluten, and whether Jesus would shop at your local grocery store, essentially. This conversation will challenge everything you thought you knew about clean eating, natural medicine, and what it really means to treat your body as a temple.
2: When it comes to religion and health, the focus usually centers on the notion that physical health is a spiritual responsibility. If your body is a temple, a gift of God, then looking after it is an expression of faith. But Clark is one of many Christian diet influencers who have raised alarm bells among critics like Jessica Gross, who find her message misleading and opportunistic. Because according to Jessica, what's different about this movement is the messaging around health seems less grounded in faith and maybe more dressed up in it. And that outfit can sometimes look an awful lot like a size 2 dress.
3: I don't mean literal thin, like, oh my gosh, like Kate Moss, 1990s anorexia, okay? Thin, healthy.
4: For me, I am learning everything I can to prepare myself to be the best wife and mother that I can be one day, if that is God's will for my life. I'm learning about how to take care of my health. I'm learning how to limit my toxins.
5: Alex Clark, I think part of what she's trying to say is that to be a mainstream approved of woman, you have to look a certain way and behave a certain way. Diet, exercise, religion, and politics as all sort of mashed up together, and how she defines the conservative brand for 20 and 30-something women. And so the idea of how women are supposed to look, and thinness is part of how women are supposed to look. And so the idea that being pleasing to your community and being pleasing to God involves a certain body type is prevalent, and it is appealing to some people. So it is more about translating what the broader culture is telling women, seeing what is popular in mainstream culture, and then retrofitting it so that it appeals to a Christian audience whose references are around Christianity and the New Testament and usually evangelical culture.
2: Over the past 20 years, there's been a movement, probably more so among progressives, to not have any type of body shaming, to welcome and celebrate all types of bodies. In fact, you saw, you know, many of the lingerie companies and fitness companies showing plus sizes and things. And this seems to be a weird mishmash of a reaction against that.
5: Thinness has never been out of fashion. I don't care what anybody says. Like, I have been a sentient consumer of women's media for over 30 years, and I can tell you that thin has always been in. So I think that there are periods of time when the extremity of the thinness gets more intense. But we also know that body weight and health are not a one-to-one relationship. It's more complicated than that. So I think it is sort of an unnuanced reactionary pushback to a mainstream culture that was maybe a little less punishing. But I have a middle school daughter, and I have a lot of friends who have had teenage daughters, even in the moment where the claim was, oh, you know, the mainstream doesn't care about body weight. I can tell you that every young woman of any political persuasion feels pressure about the way that they look. Boys, too. This conversation is focused a bit more on women, but men obviously feel body weight and body image pressures is slightly different. It's more about being muscular and big, but certainly they face their own set of pressures. And so I think the idea that in the mainstream, there was this like incredible body positivity, mainstream acceptance of non-normative bodies. Just like the whole thing was overstated to begin with in terms of the pressures that people felt.
2: Jessica sees the female beauty standard as consistent.

0: inherently skinny focused. What does change, though, is the framing of the messages around thinness.
1: Diet advice and fitness advice is ubiquitous on social media. It is everywhere. It is particularly targeted to young women. And there is a version of that that appeals to religious Christians.
0: In this new conservative movement, a thriving online community uniting some MAHA moms with Christian fitfluencers is building a new brand of femininity linking faith, Christianity, and thinness in pursuit of the elusive goal of wellness, where being thin doesn't just make you beautiful, it makes you morally superior. Because it's not just the fashion industry or Hollywood that wants you to be thin, it's God.
2: When we reclaim our food, we reclaim our health, and we reclaim power.
0: Take your health into your own hands. The message seems empowering and countercultural. I'm a health-minded vegetarian, in part thanks to the last healthy food movement of organic farming, rejecting the bad practices of big agriculture. These days, though, it's about calling out big food, big pharma, looking after our own best interests when the multi-billion-dollar corporations won't.
1: I think because of our history of individualism is so sort of baked into all American behavior and ideology that coupled with the loss of trust in institutions writ large means that the focus on individual actions and individual behavior has become ever stronger because fewer and fewer people trust that they can reform institutions to serve them. I think we're in a moment where there is an increasing amount of individualistic pressure on people to maintain their health all by themselves and pushing the idea that if anything goes wrong with your health, that is your fault. You're doing something wrong. You're not eating the right food. You're not doing the right exercises. People want to be healthy, right? I think that is the sort of baseline. People want to be healthy. They want to live long lives because I don't think that on its face there is anything wrong or sinister with wanting to feel healthy in your body, wanting to eat food that fuels you in a, you know, appropriate way.
0: I completely agree that to take care of one's body, to treat it with respect, to view that, you know, if you're a person of faith, this body comes in some ways from God, and just like we're supposed to take care of the earth, we should take care of our bodies. That's a great message. But where shame comes into the point, or living up to unrealistic expectations, then, yeah, that's where the problems come.
1: There is certainly a cultural pressure that is specifically directed to women, from other women, from men, from advertising, constantly, and it is very hard to avoid.
0: Although when you add religion to the mix, is it harder to avoid if you're a person of faith? Because now it's not just like what some culture wants, but it's infused with this idea that this is what God wants. And if you don't do it, you're morally failing.
1: Yeah. I mean, that is why I was driven to write the piece, because I found it kind of heartbreaking to make someone feel that if their body didn't look a certain way, that they were basically going to hell. Like, that's a terrible message to give anyone.
0: But this can work the other way, too. Some studies show that religion and spirituality, especially when people feel they have a secure relationship with God, are associated with a positive body image. When people believe that a higher power has made each person to be unique in mind and body, there is no weight cutoff for God's love. Here, the emphasis turns away from outward appearances to focus on a more functional view of the body and a more holistic view of beauty. Religious teachings that emphasize personal value over physical appearance and advocate for balance and moderation can lead to healthy eating habits too, while they also encourage an acceptance that can make women more resilient to the larger cultural pressures around diet and beauty. But in many ways, the Christian fitfluencer movement exemplified by Clark and others does just the opposite. Rather than emphasize God's love for every body, regardless of appearance or weight, it leans toward physical conformity, and a lot of that is tied up in conforming to traditional gender roles.
2: This weekend, you're going to hear about what it means to embrace your femininity and get back to the traditional ways of life from everything, from faith to food to parenting.
0: Now, don't get me wrong. There can be value in hearkening back to tradition. In fact, one of the main things we talk about on this show is the wisdom of some ancient ideas and practices. Ideas around valuing family, friends, and the like. But the idea that traditional gender roles and diets are the only true ways to be healthy, and that modern science is leading people down a path to sickness and unhappiness, is, according to Jessica, a dangerous case of selective memory.
1: I think people have a real false nostalgia about the past. The idea that people in previous generations were more sort of pure or unsullied than we are now because we have more scientific and modern fixes requires amnesia.
3: So first of all, the notion of making America healthy again is, I think it's problematic from a number of angles.
0: Historian and religion scholar Catherine Newell can attest that the old days in America weren't necessarily the healthier days.
3: Dipping even a toe into the history of food and eating in America is to realize never really been very healthy. So much so that other countries have long had guides to, if you come to America as a tourist, just know you're going to be fed way too much. It's not going to be good. I mean, dating back to, again, the Jacksonian era, there were guides for tourists coming to America that don't eat the food, it's bad. And there's too much of it.
0: In the Jacksonian era, around 200 years ago, the diet was meat, meat, and more meat. Calf brains with scrambled eggs, chicken livers and champagne sauce, curry of giblet with rice. Vegetables were an afterthought at best.
3: Frankly, most people had terrible digestion. There was the scourge of dyspepsia brought on by the fact that people ate diets rich in meat, like three different kinds of meat in one meal for some people.
0: And that meat wasn't always the freshest.
3: This is in an era before refrigeration, for example, so who knows how fresh, shall we say, or well-cooked the meat people were eating was. This was an era in the industrialization of things like bread, the really fine white flour that people still rail against today, so it's no wonder that they were not feeling well. Any city, basically, or large town, there was just sewage was a nightmare.
0: In 1832, nutrition and sanitation were already lacking when disaster struck the United States with the arrival of the cholera epidemic.
3: It arrived in the U.S., and it was devastating, and thousands of people died pretty much immediately, and it kept coming in waves. And so after this point of crisis, we see people sort of going, well, what can we do to be healthy? But it's all part of a larger picture of people trying to find a way to kind of explain to themselves these devastating pandemics and the mortality rates and the terrible things that could happen to someone in the 1830s, 1840s.
0: Now as then, people were looking for answers.
3: Who actually lived through it? It gets very much entangled with this idea of morality and virtue and what I kind of jokingly call the attitude of healthier than thou.
0: Cholera was widely believed at the time to be a plague or a form of divine punishment. The moral philosophy of that time, Newell says, was Protestant to its very core, that disease is the result of sinfulness and depravity. So many religions started preaching the gospel of health to combat it, one that was characterized by a language of condemnation that Catherine says might sound similar to what we're hearing in Christian diet culture today.
3: So much of the rhetoric around health and food and so forth today, it's just literally could be word for word something that somebody like Sylvester Graham would say.
0: That's Graham, as in the cracker. A snack nearly any parent is packed for a school lunch or sandwiched over a marshmallow and chocolate. And if he were here to have known that sweet treat would be his most lasting legacy, Catherine said he would have surely been dismayed. Because besides being a Presbyterian minister, Sylvester Graham was a real health crusader. The graham cracker actually originated in reaction to what Graham saw as a scourge of refined white bread.
3: It was a kind of standard thing that people baked bread with at that point, and now we know that when you strip the seed out of the husk of wheat, that you're not getting the actual whole grain that's actually really good for your digestive system.
0: So he wrote a piece called A Treatise on Bread and Bread Making, that while primarily being a health manual on why everyone should be eating more whole grains, also brought in some religious ideas to support his argument.
3: Graham roars onto the scene, and everybody sort of fastens onto this as much more than just a passing fad or a diet the way we think of it today, something you would use for weight loss, that people look at this very much as a way of living. And again, a way of preserving one's health against the pretty significant headwinds.
0: You could call him something of an original Christian diet influencer, especially during the days of cholera.
3: If you don't want to succumb to cholera, you have to follow this diet where you stop eating meat and you start drinking pure water. It turns out he wasn't wrong about the water, but it was for reasons different than he originally believed. And he just became this kind of cultural force that... There were Graham journals, Graham boarding houses, that people who were adhering to certain diets, especially certain versions of a vegetarian diet, as we would call it today, who only drank water, who abstained from alcohol and all stimulants, and that included things like pepper.
0: An 1843 New York Tribune article cites a weekly menu for a Grahamite boarding house. Monday, pea soup. Vegetables, fruit and plum pudding. Tuesday, baked peas, vegetables, fruit and apple custard. Wednesday, vegetable soup, rice, and prune pie. No butter or lard. Everything served warm, not hot. Seasoned with a bit of salt, but never pepper. These bad, quote, overstimulating foods led to what he called unnatural appetites, a desire for anything from alcohol to a buttery pastry to what he saw as the sexual indulgence of masturbation.
3: So there was definitely a sense that your health was a gift from God and it was your responsibility to look after it. And the best way to do that was through diet, but that also could include things like keeping a family together and whole.
0: Graham preached a different new kind of gospel, one that combined faith, morality, and food. He believed that humans should follow a largely plant-based diet, as modeled by Adam and Eve, and that eating meat and other impure foods might lead people to immoral behavior, as well as to disease and plague. So he developed a diet and lifestyle plan to promote purity, chastity, and clean living, inside and out.
3: He became very involved in temperance societies, which of course were all about abstention from alcohol. And he started to, in a phrase that we hear a lot these days, started to do his own research.
0: While believed by some to be a scientific fraud, Graham did make some efforts to ground his claims in the science of the time.
3: And he invested in a small but important medical library, started teaching himself about things like human digestion, this new paradigm of nerves and the nervous system and how the nerves might affect things like general wellness, but also things like digestion. And for him, what he kind of, the conclusion he came to was that meat was a stimulant that had adverse effects on digestion. And when we have poor digestion, that can lead to all sorts of problems, including our normal understanding of what happens with poor digestion. But for him, he extended that to things like moral degradation.
0: Graham offered people the remedy to instability and fear, answers that charted a path of action toward wellness. In his mind, health was the natural, God-given state of the human body, and disease was due to sinful behavior and poor digestion. His recommendations, however, were precisely the opposite of many physicians' advice at the time, which suggested that a diet rich in animal flesh and alcohol would strengthen the body against disease. The medical establishment of the time believed that following Graham's program too closely would weaken the constitution. but that's not how it worked out.
3: Yeah, a lot of people felt a lot better because suddenly they were getting things that we know now today are part of a balanced diet. They started eating whole grains. They started eating fruits and vegetables.
0: Grahamism certainly wasn't the first example of faith-based health guidance. But what made his one of the most influential health and moral reform movements in American history was how he combined Christian religious zeal with quasi-medical prescriptions for health. Put simply, happy gut, happy God. And by happenstance, some of the advice Graham was giving fits with what modern science has shown to be healthier eating today. But it was Graham's successor, the Christian inventor, businessman, and physician John Harvey Kellogg, who was the bridge to unite religion and scientific approaches to health, diet, and nutrition, and who, like Graham, is also posthumously best known from trips down the modern grocery aisle.
4: Kellogg's cereal. Grain, sugar, salt, malt. That's it, in case you were wondering. Plus vitamins and minerals. Oh, and ice cold milk.
3: It is a uniquely American invention. So the name associated with cornflakes is Kellogg. And to this day, if you buy cornflakes, it still has an emblem that features the signature W.K. Kellogg, and that was Will Keith Kellogg, who was the younger brother of John Harvey Kellogg, who was the founder of a very specific kind of the Battle Creek Sanitarium that offered a very kind of specific health regimen that was based in Grahamite notions of essentially vegetarianism, the water cure, all of these things kind of combined into one sort of retreat.
0: John Harvey Kellogg, like Sylvester Graham, was an observant Christian and proponent of vegetarianism and clean living. He outlined this view in his Biologic Living philosophy, quoting St. Paul, "Whether ye eat or drink, whatsoever ye do, do all for the glory of God." Kellogg goes on to say, "A man can do credit to his Creator only in following the natural order of life intended for him, that is, by living biologically."
3: He was right there at the foundations of Seventh-day Adventism, which is still to this day a branch of Protestantism that is very, very, very concerned with individual health, so much so that they are now major players in the American health marketplace.
0: But unlike Sylvester Graham, he was actually trained in science as a physician, which, as Catherine notes, became a problem for his faith.
3: He also was a great believer in science, and so this actually was part of the reason for his falling out with the leaders of the Seventh-day Adventist Church. The reason he was disfellowshipped was, in some ways, he wouldn't capitulate to some ideas that he thought were baseless religious decrees rather than based in science as far as notions of health and practices that were happening at the sanitarium. And his popularity sort of sets up over the course of the 20th century the reliance on things like nutrition as a science, the work of dietitians, the way in which we get things like the USDA giving us suggestions for balanced, nutritious diets, and government increasingly becomes involved.
0: Simply put, Kellogg's approach was, while your health may be a gift from God, science-based practices are the best way to maintain and honor that gift. While his remedies were sometimes unorthodox, yogurt enemas, his research and philosophy was revolutionary for the time.
3: And that is something that gets carried through the 20th century to the point that part of the reason I think people are shocked by this integration of diet and evangelical Protestantism today is because for so long, for over a century, those two things were decoupled. Nutrition and science and diet were all sort of over here, and religion and morality and all these things were over there.
0: Which is why the latest trend of influencers reuniting religious morality and health, sometimes at the expense of scientific advice, is troubling. Here is Alex Clark again.
5: I started seeing how corrupt our food system was and how corrupt our pharmaceutical industry was.
2: how sick our children were becoming, how many of us were tired, bloated, anxious, sick, how the experts were the ones that were keeping us that way. I became obsessed with the truth and getting behind the health and wellness crisis.
0: There is some truth to Clark's message, as there was to Graham's and the many faith-based wellness influencers in between, which is why they amass such a devoted following. They identify the fear we all share, ourselves or loved ones getting sick, and they provide a solution that is actionable, tangible, and concrete. The goal is not just an amorphous moral purity, but a physical manifestation of it in what seems to be intuitively healthy life practices. But Catherine Newell says this can only get you so far to health, spiritually and physically.
3: If it's always going to be a kind of a moral judgment of constantly trying to shame people and tell them that they suck because they're not eating the right thing, it's the equivalent of Sylvester Graham saying, well, people died from cholera because they didn't follow my diet. Like, we are just not going to get anywhere in all things, including things like health and diet. We will never make progress, make positive changes by constantly putting the burden on individuals.
0: As Catherine Newell and Jessica Gross see it, we're never going to take morality or spirituality out of health completely, nor should we necessarily. Faith can lead people to a greater sense of spiritual and physical well-being, but maybe it's a matter of refocusing that relationship.
1: Well, I think if part of religious communities involves moving your bodies together, involves creating a way for people to be able to have a minute to go exercise. I mean, when I talk to people who move away from organized religion, one of the things that they say they miss the most is a supportive community. So you belong to a church that offers free or low cost childcare for a couple of hours during the week, on the weekend. A busy parent can now make the time to exercise because they have access to, you know, this community that is supporting them in other ways. Or there's a run club that is attached to a church. Or, you know, there, again, it is all about creating more opportunity that is non-judgmental and welcoming. And if that is happening, that's great. I love to see that. But I don't know that the people who are saying these things online are the ones who are creating those kinds of opportunities in their faith communities.
0: To me, it seems the true message of most faiths is one of love, not guilt. Yes, we all want to be healthy, but throwing the first stone at someone else or even yourself isn't usually that helpful. Data show that being actively religious often supports health and well-being, but perhaps what history has shown us is that there are some things it can do best to stay out of, health prescriptions being one of them. It's one thing to encourage healthy behaviors and taking care of your body, but quite another to define what that success looks like. And so when it comes to religion and health, I think Catherine and Jessica have it right. It can be a part of a spiritual movement that embraces but not replaces science, one that helps us all live better, if we also use it to heal our bodies and our souls, to value and care for each other rather than judge and divide one another. Next time on How God Works, what exactly is a shaman? And why do people turn to shamans for help when they're sick or in trouble?
5: There is drumming. I enter a non-ordinary state. My eyes roll back in my body. I'm speaking languages that are unknown to normal people. That much more credibly looks like something that a normal human cannot do.
0: But can shamans actually do things normal humans can't? And if so, how?
5: It's the experience of immersion, the experience of empathy that in some cases seems much more important than, like, do I necessarily believe that this will or will not work?
6: Ignition sequence start.
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9: I'm George Drake Jr. This is Everything Sounds.
10: Doors closing.
9: My commute to work is pretty standard for Chicago. If I'm lucky and I time it well, I can catch a bus, which then turns a 15-minute walk to the nearest train stop into a 4-minute ride. During the summer, it's actually a pretty nice walk, but the moment the leaves are off the trees in Chicago, all bets are off. Once I get to the station, which is at the end of a line, I get on the next train to depart and find my usual seat. That's one of the perks about being at the end of the line, a usual seat. 45 minutes more on the train, and I'm downtown. If you're not familiar with Chicago Transit, it has the L system. L, which is abbreviated literally as an uppercase L, used to be abbreviated as EL, short for elevated. Most of the tracks are on steel risers, which weave above the streets and sidewalks of the city. Some of the trains are at ground level, others do go below ground, but the majority of the L system travels on those steel risers above Chicago. But it doesn't matter if the train is in a tunnel or rolling above the streets, it's still loud as hell. On some underground lines, I have to plug my ears because the train gets so loud. And I couldn't even imagine living in one of the apartments next to the above ground lines with the train screeching by at all hours of the day. But the sounds of my commute aren't all unbearable. Once I get off of my stop and I make my way down the tracks while the train I just got off passes over my head, I cross the street and I hear one of the most constant parts of my journey into the loop.
11: Good morning. Good morning. Good morning. Have a nice day, ma'am.
9: Hello, ma'am. His name is Marvin. Have a good day. He calls himself a greeter.
11: And I greet people. I greet them like I like to be greeted. But it don't always happen. But it don't discourage me. It makes me more interested in what I do. Seeing and greeting people. Telling them a good morning, having a good day, and things of that nature.
9: He gets to his spot, which is at the far corner of a Walgreens on Adams Street between Franklin and Wells, at 7 a.m. sharp each day. A spot he's come to for 6 years. When he leaves is up to him. If he's having a good day and the weather's bearable, he'll stay out until almost lunchtime. But usually, he's out there for a few hours. And that's what he does. He greets people. He says that's what he likes to do.
11: Well, I like people for one thing. And then I really don't have that much to do in the morning. I wake up and have my little breakfast, coffee, and donut, whatever. And I lay around the house watching TV. So instead of doing that, I come down here and greet people. It makes me feel better when I leave here. When I go home, I can relax and say that I've done something.
9: Before he became Marvin the Greeter, he was Marvin the Newspaper Seller. He originally sold them at the corner of Franklin and Van Buren, but he says it was dead over there, and he didn't make much money. That's when he moved his operation to Adams and decided to try a new tactic.
11: And I said, well, maybe if I started greeting people, I'd get more of a response from them. And it makes me feel better when I leave here. No matter how good I feel when I get here or how bad, when I leave here, I'm always feeling the same. I feel up.
9: He's stopped selling papers, but he hasn't stopped saying hello to people. Marvin thinks of it as a job or a social service, but still it brings out people's curiosities, like mine.
11: I've been here. I like the job. I greet people. I meet certain people. Mark, God bless you, Mark. Have a good day. Thank you.
12: People like him.
11: Yeah. Yeah. I see certain people. They get to know my face, and I get to know them. And it's a good thing, because I might be in distress one time. They asked me, how am I doing? I tell them, if I'm in bad shape or whatever, I could use a little help if you could do it. If you can't, that's all right. I'll make it.
9: People have gotten to know him as Marvin the Greeter. People have even come to expect him to be there. I've come to expect him to be there. Actually, the day we had this conversation, I was walking down the stairs from the tracks, and I looked, and he wasn't there. And for the moment, I was worried, I was shocked, but then I saw him, walking down the street, stop, put his bag down, and take a step back into his spot. But I still wondered if there are days he just can't make it. Maybe it's the weather, a bad night of sleep, or he just needs a day off. I'm going to spoil his answer here. It's no. He's out there every single day, rain or shine. But listen to what happens when he's answering the question.
11: No.
8: Every day?
11: Every day.
8: 7 days a week?
11: 7 days a week.
10: How shoes you take, Marvin?
11: Oh, beautiful.
10: Is there an eight or eight and a half? I don't know if they'll fit you or not.
11: Oh, damn.
10: Give them to somebody that...
11: I will. Thank you, sir. God bless you.
9: In case you missed it...
11: Yeah.
9: A guy comes up to Marvin and hands him a plastic bag with two pairs of leather shoes. Just because.
11: So, that's beautiful. That's the best part of my day. That's the fringe benefits of what I do.
8: Does that happen often?
11: It happens enough. It happens enough. Sometimes too much.
9: Marvin says he sees the people he greets every day as members of his family or close friends. Kind of a treat yourself like you want to be treated situation. He doesn't expect a response from the people he wishes good morning to, but he says it's nice if he does. He's not only greeting the people each day for himself, he says he's also doing it for the people he greets.
11: Because it does mean, hello, have a good day, ma'am. It have a good effect on me as much as it do on them too, I think. Because I wind up with a smile on my face also.
9: So, if you find yourself walking on Adams in the Loop in Chicago one morning, look for a Walgreens. And then, look for Marvin. Maybe even wish him good morning as you pass by. He's not expecting you to, but he'd enjoy it.
11: It's a good thing. I think it's a good, nice thing to do this. Have a nice day, sir. Good morning. Good morning. Good morning. Have a nice day, man.

Special thanks to Marvin for his willingness to help out with today's episode. You can see a picture of him standing in his spot at our website, everythingsounds.org. There you can also find out how to find the show on iTunes and subscribe to the podcast. And when you get to iTunes, take a moment and rate and review the show. Those stars and short reviews actually do go a long way in getting Everything Sounds heard by more people. So we'd appreciate all the help you can throw our way. The music in today's show is by Poddington Bear. We have links to his work on our website as well. One more thing. To make this piece, I had to get the sounds from around Marvin's spot, like the buses and the cars and the trains going by, but without him greeting people in the background. I just needed a clean take. So I went back a few days after our conversation. I got there around 6:30 in the morning, so I beat him there. But I couldn't bring myself to stand in his spot. I looked at it. You can tell he stands there every day. It's a little worn, kind of discolored, but it's his spot. It didn't feel right to stand there. So I recorded off to the side a little bit on the other side of a wall. It's Marvin's spot. I'm George Drake Jr. Thanks for listening to Everything Sounds.

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1: You're listening to the Prison Poetry Workshop Podcast. I'm Ren Smith. Here we present readings, commentary, recordings, and stories about the little-known and even less understood literary tradition of prison poetry. Now, let's rewind some decades and visit Angola Prison in the 1930s. That song was recorded by folklorists John and Alan Lomax in 1933 as part of a series of innovative projects and programs implemented under the New Deal authored by Franklin D. Roosevelt. The father and son team were traveling across the South, preserving American roots music passed down through generations. Don Fleming runs the Alan Lomax Archive and notes that there was fear back then that the pervasiveness of a popular music, jazz, would equal the death of all traditional music.
2: They were really looking for these isolated places, places like prisons, places that were not part of the what they saw at the time as already like losing all traditional concepts of music because of radio and because of records that were out.
1: When they visited Angola Prison, they found a veritable treasure trove in the form of Huddy Leadbetter, better known as Lead Belly.
3: John Henry was a newborn baby, sitting down on his mama's knee.
1: Born in Morrisport, Louisiana in 1889, the man writer Alex Haley would later refer to as the Mount Everest of blues singers deeply impressed the Lomaxes. They'd encountered plenty of talented prisoners by then, but none quite like Lead Belly.
2: The reason they thought Lead Belly was so amazing was not just his performance and his voice, but it was his repertoire, that he knew all these songs. He knew work songs. He knew children's ballads. He knew everything. He was one of these guys that was just like a human jukebox of traditional music and all different styles.
1: Lead Belly's extensive knowledge of folk music had been acquired on the road. At 14, he'd begun traveling between towns on horseback, performing at various juke joints. James Robinson married Lead Belly's niece, who cared for the blues man later in life. He says back then, Lead Belly picked up songs from those he shared the stage with, but they weren't his only source.
4: As he's traveling through the countryside, he'd go past these chain gangs, and they'd be singing these work songs, and he liked the song, but he put his own words and music to a song and made it his own.
1: Unfortunately, Lead Belly would eventually have the opportunity to learn as many chain gang songs as he wanted. In 1918, what had become a hot temper got him in trouble. Lead Belly murdered a cousin in a fight over a woman. Robinson says Lead Belly was the little guy with the big temper.
4: When you crossed him or try to hurt somebody, a loved one, that's when he became violent. And that's the only time he became violent. Lead Belly was short in stature. I think he was about maybe 5'6", 5'7". And people mistook his size. For, you know, and they thought that he would be a pushover. But Lead Belly was a powerful, powerful.

with Lead Belly. They returned to Angola to record him a second time in July of 1934. During that visit, he played them a new song, one Lead Belly wrote about wanting a pardon from Louisiana Governor O.K. Allen. At the time, Lead Belly was serving his second prison stint, this one for attempted murder. John Lomax decided to write the governor with word of Lead Belly's unusual appeal.

0: By August, Lead Belly was a free man.
1: And they all thought it was because of that song, but the official later wrote to John Lomax saying it wasn't because of that he was just up for parole anyway.
0: But it's not like the theory that a song might earn Lead Belly his freedom was far-fetched. 9 years earlier, when Lead Belly was serving time for murdering his cousin, that's exactly what happened. Locked away in the Texas prison, Lead Belly wrote a song to then Texas Governor Pat Neff, asking to be let go.
2: I know my wife is giving chance, dreams will ever come stepping out. I looked around and gave the thanks to Governor Pat Neff. I wouldn't have a little much on me because I had 35 years. Please, I'm gonna be good in time. Have money on me for a long time.
0: Even though Neff had run on a tough-on-crime platform that included refusing to issue inmate pardons, he liked the song so much, he issued Lead Belly a pardon anyway. Facing a maximum sentence of 35 years, Lead Belly served 7.
2: I don't see you to say my soul, don't get punched on the road.
0: After meeting the Lomaxes, Lead Belly's life changed. The Lomaxes hired him to help collect prison music and took him on a tour of universities to play the music they helped archive. He eventually moved north to take his chances in New York, which Fleming says didn't exactly pan out.
1: I mean, I think Lead Belly certainly had hopes to get to New York and then record for a real record company, and he certainly tried to do that when he did get to New York. At that time, blues in the commercial market had really already peaked. I mean, by the time Lead Belly got to New York in even the mid-30s, that heyday of, like, blues 78s was already tailing out at that point, so it was just a sort of weird timing for him.
0: While Lead Belly would never make it to the top 10 or anything, he would build a loyal following among folk music aficionados. The likes of John Lee Hooker and Woody Guthrie were known to stop by his place to jam. But today, he's not really known for those years. Lead Belly's music has lived on past those years and long past his death because it's so powerful. And that power is tied to his prison years.

0: lose them all, man. Let the midnight special shine your light on.
1: That was one of Lead Belly's better known prison songs, Midnight Special. James Robinson says it's what you might call a prison ballad.
2: If the light from that train shone on in your window, and you, the possibility of you going free was pretty sure. So that was the theme of the song. Let the midnight special shine its ever loving light on me. So this way, one day I'll get out of here, I'll be free.
0: Let the midnight special shine ever loving light on me.
1: These songs have an appeal and a soul that's hard to beat. It's no wonder it's still the thing that's so closely associated with this great musician. In his story, we're allowed to see redemption and hear optimism. Lead Belly's great niece, Tanya Singh, is the executive director of his foundation. She also hears the themes of hope in the music.
3: Just another hope song, you know, for people that were in prison. It was a song that came about again, trying to pass the time, trying to, you know, give hope to each day. Each day is

0: This is Bird Note. Twice every day, a rapt audience gathers at the Peabody Hotel in Memphis, Tennessee, to see six local celebrities. Five of them are ducks.
1: Ducky duckies!
0: The sixth is the hotel's head duckmaster, Keenan Walker, who leads them in the Duck March. Each morning, Keenan goes to the roof to retrieve the talent from their duck palace.
1: All right, y'all. I got everybody warmed up for you down there. Now we gotta go march some hope into that lobby and put some smiles on some faces. Here we go, y'all. Good. There you go. Watch your step, y'all. Very good.
0: He leads the ducks to the elevator, signals to the lobby to start the John Philip Sousa music.
1: All right, duckies. Here we go.
0: And when the doors open, the ducks march down a red carpet, up some steps, and into the hotel's ornate fountain.
1: Everybody say good morning, duckies.
0: The ducks swim about the fountain until the afternoon, when the duckmaster marches them back to the roof. This all started in 1933, with an incident involving the manager of the hotel, live duck decoys for a duck hunt, and a bit too much whiskey. Guests were charmed to find ducks swimming in the hotel fountain the next morning.
2: And it became a tradition to have ducks live in the fountain, but the bellman had to take care of them. So in 1940, a man named Edward Pembroke was hired as a bellman. It just so happened that he used to be an animal trainer in the circus as a young man.
0: Edward Pembroke created a grand ceremony for the ducks that, nearly a century later, continues to delight. For Bird Note, I'm Mark Bramhill.
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4: It's 2 a.m., pouring rain, and the downstairs floor of the bus is covered in water. Highway overhead silently jammed past, and the air conditioner has been on all night. Lightning over rural Argentina. It's a 41-hour bus ride from Buenos Aires to São Paulo, and the bus pulls up to a rest stop with a full buffet. Our time is no longer measured in hours, but distance, and it feels like our last meal was a continent behind. As for the buffet, I stick with coffee. Until we stop at another rest stop in another country with another buffet, and there I get a plate of rest stop buffet food. There is a dog in the immigration office. We pass around wine and Fernet on the bus, and I drift off to sleep. I dream I'm on a different bus in a different place, then a dream I'm back on this one, the water still sloshing around on the floor, my leg drops off the seat, and I wake up. Then I'm there, northbound, careening up the highway, just 15 hours to go. Postcards from the Wind are produced by me, Phil Corbett. More at thewind.org.
5: Today is Wednesday and May 17th. And the reason I was taping all this stuff because I got a tape recorder today. And this is a tape recorder. I got the tape recorder for my birthday. For Mom and Dad, and I taped this before, but I'm taping it over because I said my birthday is May 15th, but it's really April 15th. April 15th, okay? Remember that. And I want to do a lot of stuff because I'm real happy with it. Bye.

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0: The very first time I encountered a bias against left-handed people was in my high school Latin class. There I learned that the Latin word for right is dexter, from which we get the English words dexterity and dextrous to describe someone good with their hands, while the Latin word for left is sinister, or as we say in English, sinister, meaning harmful, evil, or criminal. To be clear, there's obviously no moral basis for discriminating against anyone based on their handedness, but this ancient societal bias still captured in our language reflects a deeper numerical bias within our species, one that seems to be maintained at some level by the mechanisms of evolution. Welcome to the Quanta Podcast, where we explore the frontiers of fundamental science and math. I'm Hannah Waters, the senior editor at Quanta Magazine. Today we know that one out of every 10 people is left-handed, which means the remaining 90% of us lean to the right. This statistical imbalance is unusual. Dogs, for example, can be left or right pawed, but there's no numerical preference across the population of dogs. Why would evolution maintain a 90-10 split in humans? And why do we have a preference for one hand or the other in the first place? Thank goodness we have a curious left-handed science journalist on hand to explore such questions for us. Longtime Quanta writer Natalie Wolchover went down a rabbit hole of scientific and self-discovery in her recent column, Why Am I Left-Handed? Natalie, welcome back to the show.
1: Nice to be here, Hannah.
0: So what's the big idea here?
1: The big idea is really that it's remarkable that we still don't understand why there's this 90-10 right-handed, left-handed split in humans, despite it being something that we all experience in our lives, our handedness. And yet there are some really interesting new developments to talk about.
0: So when did you first realize that you were different, that you were left-handed?
1: I don't remember when I first was aware of it, because it would have been pre-memory formation. You know, one thing I learned in my reporting was that our handedness is determined before birth. You kind of come out already favoring one hand for things like thumb sucking, which I did do. So I can think back and remember that it was my left thumb that I sucked.
0: Mine was my right, for the record.
1: Checks out.
0: And what was your experience coming up as a lefty in a right-handed world?
1: I remember that I initially did mirror writing, so I would write from right to left using my left hand, basically mirroring the strokes of a right-handed penman. Doing the same hand motions produces mirror image writing if you're using your left hand. And so I had to really work to remember to go from left to right. And a lot of the time, even extending into when I could write very fluently, I would still sometimes accidentally write my name the wrong way or even purposely write my sentences the wrong way, because it actually feels more natural to a lefty to write from right to left. And the interesting thing is my daughter, who's left-handed, and we're actually not biologically related, but she's left-handed and she does the same thing. She mirror writes and forgets sometimes and still writes her name from right to left. So I've realized that's actually quite a common experience for kids. And then also as a lefty, you know, you have these struggles as a kid. You're the odd one out a little bit.

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1: Best of all time was left-handed. What do you attribute this kind of exceptionalism in some respects within the left-handed community?
2: That is certainly a part of the mystery. Because we don't understand left-handedness in all of the ways that it's related to other kinds of abnormal patterns of neuronal activity, we don't really understand yet why there are certain fields that lefties excel in. The sports one is more obvious. There's an element of surprise when you're a lefty. In hand-to-hand combat or any racket sports or competitive sports, if you're coming at things from the left side, people are just slightly less familiar with those kinds of physical motions. And so lefties have an advantage. And then say you're, you know, on a basketball team, it's an advantage to have a player who's a lefty who can dribble really well down the left side of the court. And as we'll get into later in our conversation, that's related to one of the theories about why there is any left-handedness at all, why it's not a 100-0 bias instead of 90-10.
1: Have you been interested in this question for a long time? When did you think of it as a scientific question that you could pursue as a science journalist?
2: Yeah, I have really been interested in it. You know, I get to do these wonderful essays for Quanta where I just pursue my curiosity on a subject. And so I was inspired to look into this more because of a paper that was published earlier this year that caught my eye. And that paper was getting at one aspect of this very complicated question, which actually spans many different scientific fields. And just in learning about that research, I thought, let me try to actually see how far we've come in cracking this mystery.
1: So what does it mean to have handedness? What have you learned at a kind of deeper biological or scientific level?
2: Okay, so in the brain, there's these patterns of brain lateralization, it's called, where the brain divides tasks between left and right, and we control our muscles and nerves on the right side and the left side of our brain, and we control the left sides of our bodies in the right side of our brain. So if your left hand is dominant, it really means that circuitry that's on the right, the motor circuitry, is more interconnected and richer. Maybe more neurons, but certainly more interconnected neurons that are controlling your left hand. And then in a right-handed person, it would be the opposite. Their left side of their brain controlling their right hand would be richer neuronally.
1: So I have a more interconnected left brain as a right-handed person.
2: Yeah. One of the interesting things about it is our hands themselves are identical. Like you look at your hands and you really cannot tell them apart. So it's not really to do with what's going on in our hands. It's about our brains.
1: And when during development is that handedness decided?
2: So this was one of the most interesting and surprising facts that I learned. There was a series of ultrasound studies decades ago at this point that showed that fetuses are actually moving one arm more than the other from a pretty early point in gestation. Around 10 weeks post-conception, the fetus, which at that point is like the size of a kidney bean, just really tiny, is moving one arm much more than the other. And there are these studies that look at arm motions of the fetus and then check what the handedness of that baby is later, and it correlates very strongly. So which arm is moving more during gestation really correlates with which hand is dominant later on. That's obviously a big clue here. There was this 2017 study I came across and then spoke with one of the authors about that showed that there's a lot of gene expression asymmetry between the left and right sides of the spinal cord that are potentially causing that difference where one side is much more physically active. So one side of the fetus is moving more. So this asymmetric gene expression, so different genes being turned on and building proteins on the left and right, is happening at that point in the spinal cord. And that's what actually seems to lead to one hand being dominant. And fascinatingly, that's happening all before the brain is actually controlling those arm motions. So it's really just involuntary motions that this fetus is making. And then only later is their brain hooking up to their motor circuitry and then getting involved. So a

0: big clue. I spoke to the author of that study, Sebastian Ochlenberg of the medical school in Hamburg, and his interpretation is that it's actually our handedness that's already established by the spinal cord that then leads to the asymmetry in our brain. So because the one arm is moving more than the other, the brain, when it does hook up to our bodies, is then devoting more neurocircuitry to that side because of feedback. Then that asymmetry is cascading to the brain. And then from that point on, the brain is then in charge of controlling the motions of the hand. So yeah, it's our hands actually dictating what happens in our brains.
1: If by 10 weeks, it seems like this is already developed, the biologist then asks, so then how does that get set? You mentioned gene expression earlier. Are there certain genes that you were able to find that are associated with left-handedness? What's programming this at a deeper level?
0: Yeah, so very recently, there have been these large studies now that so many people get their genome sequenced, and that's easy to do. There are finally these studies that are finding associations between certain genes and left-handedness. It was thought back in the day that there might be like one left-handedness gene or one-handedness gene, and that's certainly not the case. But there are around 40 genes that have been identified as if you have them, the more of them you have, the higher chance of being a lefty you have. And all of these genes are in this family called tubulin genes. They are very important in forming structural components of cells. So they form the building blocks of these parts of cells called microtubules. And so this discovery that it's about tubulin genes, that certain variants of these genes would lead to left-handedness, was totally surprising to scientists who study this. It's only in the past few years that this has become clear, and it's obviously a huge clue to what's going on.
1: The idea that microtubules can somehow predict left-handedness is surprising to me, too. They make up a cell's skeleton, and they can transport things from one part of a cell to another. Why would that have anything to do with handedness?
0: I think it's unclear. What we can speculate about is that something about the microtubules is changing in a way that affects the motor circuitry development in the spinal cord. So what could be happening is that the way that certain signaling molecules are being transported around the cell, maybe because of some switch to the structure of the microtubules, they're ending up concentrated in one part of a cell as opposed to another. And then after cell division, this turns into a difference between cells. So you end up getting two populations of cells that are quite different, and that it is originating between this directional difference that's starting with microtubules changing in structure. So I think this is the area in which research will be happening over the next years and decades now that they've identified these tubulin genes. But we don't exactly know yet how it's all happening in those early weeks of gestation.
1: So when I think about biology, I think about it having two parts. One is the physical explanation, which is potentially this microtubule system that creates left-handedness or right-handedness. But then there's also a historical or evolutionary part of biology, which is why have left-handedness at all? And in this consistent ratio of 1 to 9, one lefty to every 9 righties. Have you been able to uncover an evolutionary explanation for this bias?
0: Yeah. And I should say also, before we move totally on from genetics, an important and fascinating thing about left-handedness is there is a genetic component, but it's also somewhat random as well. So if there's two parents who are left-handed, the chance that they'll have a left-handed kid is still only like a quarter. And even identical twins, one will be a lefty and the other will be right-handed. So it's like, okay, these tubulin genes are involved, but there's also some randomness involved. So that tells you that whatever the process is that's creating handedness, it's very subtle and could go either way. So in terms of why evolution would put in that slight bias that most of the time pushes the fetus to being right-handed, but sometimes pushes it left-handed, is another fascinating aspect of the mystery. Most of the speculation in this field and most of the research is trying to grapple with why would this be a stable and preferred state for humanity to have this 90-10. You know, it's just not something that we see in other physical traits. if 90% of people are right-handed, it might be because that's preferable. But then why not just get rid of the 10% completely or push that down to zero? So what's going on here? One very interesting finding from earlier this year reported in PLOS Biology was researchers looking at handedness among primates and both human ancestors, hominins, and also other species of primates. And they tried to pinpoint, okay, where did this set in? Because other primates might have hand preferences, but there's not this species-wide bias to the right. So it's more of an individual preference, like, oh, this primate uses the tube to retrieve the food in the jar with its right hand. This one uses its left hand. That just develops on an individual level. But it's humans who have this population-wide bias. And their study suggested that handedness set in around 7 million years ago, so at the start of the hominin line, and that was when we became bipedal, which makes a lot of sense. Once we can stand up, we can start using our hands for things, for asymmetrical things, not just pushing ourselves along the ground, but rather maybe I can do something with this hand and do something else with this one. So that's really when this preference has started. And then later, around 3 million years ago, when the human line began, was when the bias towards the right set in and got established. Still a mystery as to why that happened.
1: Why back then we would go right?
0: Yeah. The harder thing to explain is this 90-10 situation.
1: Versus just being 50-50.
0: Yeah, because there's many other things about us that are just rigidly one thing or the other. It's not like we're fully symmetric otherwise, except for handedness. No, we're asymmetric. Our hearts are on the left. Our liver is on the right.
1: Your heart is still on the left, right?
0: My heart is still on the left, yeah. It's not like I'm a switched person. So, yeah, there's a lot about our bodies that's asymmetric. And that citizen versus, it's called, when your body is a mirror image of most people, can be a very dangerous condition associated with a lot of other issues. So the process that establishes our left-right axis in our bodies is totally separate. It's happening even earlier during development, and that process is actually well understood. It's cilia on the surface of the body of cells is like swirling around in a certain clockwise way that creates a current that pushes other molecules to the left and establishes left versus right. And that's what's happening there. So that process is separate from whatever's going on with handedness. Similarly, in our brains, most people process language on the left sides of our brains. And that's still true also in many left-handed people, but left-handed people do have a tendency to process language either in both sides of the brain. So something about our hands is actually, as well as causing our motor circuitry on the right to become more developed, it's also affecting other things that are developing on the right side of our brain. So things get a little bit more messy and individualized in a left-handed person's brain, which might have advantages, as we've discussed, like maybe that helps with certain types of thinking. But overall, it's not a total switch. It's somehow correlated with handedness, but the brain's still trying to establish the same asymmetries as in every other person.
1: We can't go back in time to 3 million years ago, but what were some of the kind of more speculative or interesting evolutionary theories you encountered that would explain why we would maintain this ratio?
0: One that is probably most famous and also probably most supported at this point is a modified version of what's called the fighting hypothesis. So this came around in the 90s, and I remember hearing about it as a kid and being even more proud of myself. So that original fighting hypothesis says that lefties have an advantage in fights because of the element of surprise. So somehow the reason there's any left-handedness at all is because when it's at that low level to where it is surprising to people, then there's this advantage. But that theory really explains why it's not 0% left-handedness. It doesn't explain why most people are right-handed. So then a few years ago, some authors came along with the modified fighting hypothesis, which says, okay, there is a basic advantage that righties have, which is the reason for the dominance of right-handedness, which is the fact that our hearts are on the left. So the left sides of our bodies, our torsos, are more vulnerable, need to be protected more. So right-handed people, when they're fighting, stand with their right sides forward, at least attack right side forward. They're protecting their left. And lefties have to attack with their left hand, so they're opening up their body to vulnerability with their heart being on the left. And so with the start of seriously violent combat with the rise of humans, it could be that that small disadvantage that lefties had really had a huge, ultimately, genetic effect that more lefties were killed, eventually leading to this right-handed dominance. And then this year, those same authors of the modified fighting hypothesis came out with a paper that looked at actual sharp force injuries, studies of patterns of injury, and they found that people really are stabbed significantly more on their left sides because of right-handedness, and that these attacks on the left side are more often fatal than stabs on the right side. So that really could be a big part of the reason. Part of this hypothesis, though, is that there's still a slight advantage to being a lefty within the context of right-handed dominance because of that element of surprise. And there's many other kinds of fighting that don't involve stabbing someone in the heart. So in those forms, maybe a lefty still has this advantage. So it doesn't get pushed all the way to 0% left-handedness. I think that that's a pretty compelling picture, but again, it's speculative. We can't go back in time and figure that out.
1: It seems to make a lot of sense, though. Not being able to protect your heart, that'll just knock you out of the gene pool, right? So then you'd bias that way.
0: Yeah.
1: But then, the 10% must be the sweet spot, you know?
0: Yeah, numerically. I think so. Scientists say it's very stable across cultures and time. So it's actually 10.6% has been pinpointed left-handedness in the population. I wonder if that is enough of an explanation. Part of me has always wondered whether the bias against left-handedness has led to something that could have been a smaller asymmetry, kind of getting exaggerated over time. You know, in our current era, there's not a lot of prejudice against lefties, but up until the 1970s, kids trying to write with their left hand were made to switch. I was reading this book from the 50s about how to train your child to use their right hand when they're trying to use their left hand. You know, and it was about how, like, they're going to be facing more injuries. All of this machinery is built for right-handed people. So they're going to face difficulty getting a job if they're a left-handed person. So you should switch them. There was so much stigma against it for so long. And as you talked about, our very language is encoded with that stigma. And so it could be that human culture, society actually had such a strong preference for right-handedness that left-handedness did tend to be diminished in the gene pool.
1: So how has working on this story changed your experience of being a lefty?
0: One thing is, it's just been fun to hear from a lot of left-handers. The readers of the story, the people who are emailing it to their people they know, are left-handers. And so I heard from a lot of lefties about just their own family histories, people who they and their siblings were all left-handed, even though their parents were both right-handed, or people who feel that their right hand is much stronger, even though their left hand is better for fine motor tasks, and just all of the subtle individualized versions of handedness that you see. So it's just been a reminder in a way of how important this is when you are a lefty. So even though it doesn't feel like a big deal to have to overcome struggles, the pen at the grocery store being attached to the stylus on one side and you can't reach over to get it enough over, yeah, you know, to write. So those little things that are just inconvenient and annoying make you think, oh, it's not a big deal. But then with this and just how fun it's been to talk to other lefties, you realize, okay, it is an important aspect of my experience.
1: Yeah, and 10% of people that's a lot of people.
0: Yeah, and it's not a huge deal. Like, we can learn to use our other hands. Amputees learn to use their other hand. So again, it's maybe just something we have to overcome that previous generations just overcame uncomplainingly. But that's even another part of the mystery. You know, if it's not a big deal and it is easy to overcome, then what's the point of it at all?
1: Yeah. Well, thank you for this super interesting conversation, Natalie.
0: Thank you, too.
1: So at the end of every episode, we like to ask our guests for a recommendation for listeners. What do you have?
0: I've done this a few times, and I've realized that the recommendations that people always actually take from me are not when I'm recommending some newfangled thing or great new book. It's always when I say, you should go read the classics. You should read a really good book that stood the test of time, that everybody says is brilliant, because it is. And so I'm going to recommend one of those, which is Anna Karenina by Tolstoy. One of my favorite books. It's amazing. You're going to learn a lot about the human condition. Not sure if left-handedness is in there, but a lot is in there. And the best translation, I think, is this Kabir and Volovodsky, a quite recent translation that makes it feel quite modern or contemporary in the language. So Anna Karenina.
1: I'm about to leave on vacation. That book was kicking around in my head as something I should bring. So
0: do
1: now
0: it.
1: I definitely will do it. Thank you, Natalie.
0: Thank you, too.
1: Also on Quanta this week, you can read about how AI is taking part in a math project to solve thousands of problems posed by the famous mathematician Paul Erdős, and the latest evidence that neutrinos can be produced from within the interior of the Earth. If you've been enjoying the Quanta podcast, please take a moment to rate the show and leave a review. We'd love to hear from you. The Quanta Podcast is a podcast from Quanta Magazine, an editorially independent publication supported by the Simons Foundation. I'm Hannah Waters, a senior editor at Quanta. 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The production team is Ali Budner, Deborah J. Balthazar, Genevieve Sponsler, and Tommy Bazarian. 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From Quanta Magazine, Simon France, Samir Patel, and myself provide editorial guidance with support from Samuel Velasco, Simone Barr, and Michael Canyon-Golo. 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

We're listening to an organ made out of cat toys. The instrument was built by sound artist Henry Dagg. It's a row of fluffy cat toys that squeak when they're squeezed. Dagg hit the big time with his cat organ in 2010. He performed at a garden party hosted by Prince Charles. The royal guest there thought it was the cat's meow.

0: World According to Sound is made by Chris Hoff and Sam Harnett.
1: I was a freshman at Roosevelt High School. It was homecoming, and our football team had been crushed. As it started getting late, the energy sunk even lower. People were mostly slow dancing. It was all Taylor Swift at this point. Just then, a familiar tune started to play. The thinning crowd began to roar. A spotlight came on. As Michael Jackson's first lyrics shook the room, I saw a skinny kid with sharp brown hair and a sparkly glove begin to dance.
2: When I impersonated, I just kind of would think, what would Michael do?
1: The skinny kid was Lorenzo Manuel, now a senior. But he just goes by his first name, Lorenzo. His story started when he was 13 years old. A lot of things changed the night Michael Jackson died, but for Lorenzo, it was a near cosmic shift.
2: Well, the night he died, I had this dream where I was in a field and he was at an ice cream cone stand and he gave me this ice cream cone.
1: This mystifying dream had an unexpected effect. Lorenzo felt called to impersonate Michael Jackson. He had just been diagnosed with autism, though he had known his whole life that he didn't quite fit in with the other kids. He couldn't handle the social pressures of middle school and already he was being bullied.
2: Well, before I used to get bullied a lot for having autism and just kind of being different from the rest of the people. People were bullying me because I was a little bit more feminine, because I was more artistic, and people would call me gay. And even though I am gay, back then it was just hard and I didn't know it then.
1: His mom, Christine, remembers him coming home from school every day depressed and confused about the teasing.
3: Well, as his mother, it was really hard. I had considered taking him out of the one school and transferring him to another school.
1: But impersonating Michael Jackson changed all that. With Lorenzo's newfound passion, he started having easier interactions with his peers. He would even pretend to be Michael Jackson when he felt uncomfortable in social situations. He felt a connection to Michael. They were both shy people with an almost obsessive interest in music. When he couldn't rely on his own skills, he called on Michael's. The response he got for impersonating Michael Jackson surprised him.
2: I would say it was very accepting, especially for my dad. I was very surprised with that because he's usually very critical. And the fact that he was pretty accepting of it made me kind of, that's one of the reasons why I kind of wanted to keep pursuing it.
1: Impersonating Michael made it easier for Lorenzo to interact with other people. His idol is ever present in his life, even in his room. Can you just describe to me kind of what is here?
2: I have my Michael Jackson cutout from the Bad era. Then I have some collectible dolls. Like this one's still in the box. This one's from 1995, I think, which is from when I was born. So that's kind of cool to have that. He actually signed on this paper. See, that's his writing.
1: Wow.
2: Yeah.
1: But being Michael wasn't enough. Now, through years of studying how to be someone else, Lorenzo has found a way to be himself. Through Michael, he has found acceptance for his own creativity and ingenuity.
2: I definitely knew I was an artist because of all the different phases I've gone through, like with drawing and painting and acting and singing and dancing and music and photography. I mean, I just knew that I was meant to do something in the arts.
1: Now his days of impersonation are behind him.
2: I really want to pursue music because along the way I've started writing my own music and I really enjoy that. And performing as myself now is a lot, I feel a lot more free and it's nice.
1: For Radioactive, I'm Megan O'Kelly.

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2: The Tower of Babel.
1: The Tower of Babel.
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1: Babbelry.
3: It's hard to do politically, but compared to, you know, giving women the vote or ending slavery, like, it's not, we've solved harder problems.
4: This is your host, Suki Wessling, and this is a mini babble. 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Cindy has spent a career at the EFF fighting for everyone's right to privacy and freedom of speech on the internet. And she's won. Her legal memoir, Privacy's Defender, details her role in arguing three seminal cases that set the stage for the internet we have today.
5: It's River to River from IPR News. I'm Ben Kiefer. There are a handful of lawyers in American history whose cases you and I benefit from every day without knowing their names. Cindy Cohen may be one of them. She grew up in central Iowa, moved to San Francisco, fell in with a crowd of early internet hackers, and ended up arguing, successfully, that computer code is protected speech under the First Amendment.
4: That's impressive, but it's not radical to say that as much as most of us value our privacy and freedom of speech, the open nature of the internet has come with its problems. Cindy is the first to admit that there is real harm being done, often anonymously, in the name of free speech, and this harm falls disproportionately on women and other vulnerable populations. Cindy argues that it's important to focus first on the necessity of internet privacy.
3: The reason I think privacy is important is because privacy is a way that people with less power can have a zone of protection from people who have more power. It's also the way that people organize to make change. Every public fight for social justice in the United States has needed to have a private space for it to grow. And, you know, in my lifetime, we've watched gay rights, for instance, go from something that really people had to talk about in private because it was not popular and people could, you know, literally be attacked for standing up for these things to the place where, you know, hopefully we can keep it, but the United States Supreme Court has recognized gay marriage and gay people have rights that are much closer to what they deserve than they had when this started out.
4: Cindy Cohen points out that it's been the lack of privacy that has allowed states to curtail women's right to reproductive decision making.
3: The stories are horrific, right? There's a woman in Nebraska who is serving 2 years in prison for having a conversation over Facebook messages with her daughter to help her daughter get an abortion. If that communication had happened on a more private channel rather than Facebook Messenger without encryption, she might not be in jail today. I mean, these are literally, you know, this isn't like an abstract, I wish I had a little more privacy moments. This is actually about people's security and people's ability to live their lives.
4: She also argues that depending on the government to write workable privacy protections is not always the best approach.
3: Well, I mean, I actually think that they're willing to wade in some really unfortunate ways. There are people whispering in their ears on the other side about, you know, why us not having privacy is great. And we have to explain why us having privacy and control is better than a world in which the corporations have all this control. So, you know, I don't like that sometimes that takes Congress to a standstill. And it's definitely the case for comprehensive privacy legislation that by the time it gets in front of Congress, it's been watered down so much it's not even good. You know, the last thing that was proposed federally for a comprehensive privacy protection was worse than what we have in California right now. Just because they call it privacy doesn't mean that it's privacy. But we have to keep pushing because otherwise we're just surrendering to this surveillance state.
4: As a firm defender of the First Amendment right to free speech, Cindy says that when we allow government to curtail some speech, they often go after the speech that many of us feel should be protected.
3: People who are seeking reproductive assistants need access to information, and we're seeing increasing censorship of that information by the sources that people normally go to, whether that's social media or even private websites. EFF just did a big report about censorship of reproductive information, and we found that even though the terms of a lot of these companies would, on their surface, mean that this information is available, and of course it's First Amendment protected, people were having access problems.
4: She also argues that because different communities don't share the same values, one person's free speech is another person's idea of grooming.
3: What they're trying to do is to say age appropriate for anything that might be harmful to kids. And that's a much broader term, and it includes things where I don't think everybody agrees. You know, if you talk to conservative people, they don't think having access to LGBTQ content or trans content, they think that harms kids. So I think that the thing that we're fighting now with a lot of the age gating is this idea that some stuff is harmful to kids, and that's a much broader category, and it's why EFF is so concerned and think it's a really bad idea. Because if we don't have a shared agreement about what's harmful to kids, then you're just handing a censorship tool to people.
4: Cindy Cohen also points out that not only do corporations often follow the government's lead to censor what many might see as the wrong free speech, but we can't depend on everyone to have the same definition of inappropriate images.
3: We've spent years trying to help women who have breastfeeding forums continue to have their forums when they get flagged for nudity because somebody's taking a picture and saying, like, she's not latching, how does this work, or I've got this, you know, rash or something, what does this look like, and they get flagged as pornography.
4: Cindy Cohen also argues that online abuse isn't a new thing. It's an extension of the problems that vulnerable people in our society face already.
3: We took an offline problem where women's protection and women's protection from abuse was not handled seriously by law enforcement and people in power, and we moved it over into the online world, and we're experiencing the same kind of situation in which people whose job it is to help protect us and keep us safe from abuse are rotten at it in the offline world, and they're rotten at it in the online world. Like, women have had to publish under pseudonyms for years, right, because of things like that. So I think that you know, one of the problems is there's just not very much recourse offline or online to people being harassed. Your ability to come after an abuser and get them to stop is, the tools are not great, right? And they need to be better. Like, you need to be able to get a restraining order against someone for online behavior and have it stick. And again, the problem of restraining orders not working very well is not an online problem. It's a problem in general of the way our society is slanted against these kinds of, you know, in ways that protect this kind of abuse.
4: Cindy Cohen and the Electronic Frontier Foundation see the worst abuses happening on platforms owned by corporations and run for profit. These corporations have developed what she calls a surveillance business model, sacrificing the needs and desires of the platform's users in the pursuit of profit.
3: The other thing that we believe strongly in is having a multitude of places where you can speak and participate. So if one isn't serving you, you can go somewhere else without losing your whole community. Part of the reason why EFF is very supportive of some of the communities like Mastodon or Blue Sky or other kinds of communities that are not corporate controlled and have a surveillance business model is to let people be able to build communities that serve them rather than being, you know, stuck in these huge communities where there's a lot of abusers.
4: And to those who say we could fix the problem like they have in Australia by forcing people to register in order to take part in social media, not so fast, Cindy says. Anonymity is not the fundamental issue.
3: They have done scientific research about anonymity. And we have a gigantic example in front of us, which is Facebook, right? Which requires real names. People aren't nicer to each other. This idea that anonymous speech allows people to be meaner to each other or to harass people more isn't actually borne out by the research.
4: Cindy Cohen and EFF are hopeful that they can convince governments to take online harassment seriously. rather than curtailing people's right to free speech and privacy, get more serious about going after offenders in the real world.
3: Right now, we have people who harass with impunity. It's not actually all that hard to find most of them. I mean, the number of people who can legitimately handle being untraceable online if they're engaging in a campaign in harassment, it's very small. It's that they're not being caught. It's that nobody's trying to catch them. It's that the cops say, oh, there's a VPN, there's nothing I can do. Of course there is. When they're trying to go after drug dealers, they can go past a VPN, right? Like, so I just think it's a problem of will and enforcement and not a problem of the technology.
4: Cindy says we need to never lose sight of what we've gained from a free internet.
3: EFF does human rights work all around the world. The ability to sneak information out of a repressive government and using anonymity, VPNs, tools like Tor, it saves lives. We wouldn't know the things we know about the Taiwanese fight for freedom, Tibet. We work with a lot of Chinese democracy people. Now we've got people in Ukraine. We've got people in Gaza. We've got people, all over the world, Sudan, people all over the world who need to get information out of very scary places where there is official censorship. They need these tools and they rely on these tools. And if we decide that, because cops aren't willing to investigate harassment, we're going to get rid of these tools, it's not the right move to remove anonymity from everybody because some people misuse it.
4: Cindy Cohen of the Electronic Frontier Foundation says that there is hard work ahead, but freedom is always worth fighting for.
3: John Perry Barlow once told me, no one gives you your rights, you have to take them. And I think that's a lot of my framing about it. We have a lot of work to do. But I do think that in some ways we've kind of metastasized a lot of the benefits that the internet gave us, and we're sometimes only focused on the problems. And it's not like the problems aren't there, but it's also not like the benefits aren't there. And what we need is all of these tools to work for us. And they can. If we can get rid of this surveillance business model, I think we can shrink a lot of things down to a better problem. That's not hard to do. I mean, it's hard to do politically, but compared to, giving women the vote or ending slavery, like it's not, we've solved harder problems.
4: Thanks to Cindy Cohen, retiring executive director of the Electronic Frontier Foundation, for sharing her perspective. 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
3: This is Bird Note. Ornithologist and poet J. Drew Lanham often writes about his experience as a black man in the outdoors, both the joy of being in nature and the racism he faces in the field. Sometimes that's led him to bird in places that others might overlook. And one time, looking for sparrows inspired a poem celebrating these little brown birds.
4: Sparrow envy. Were I the sparrow, brown-backed, skittish, and small, I would find haven in thorniest thickets, search far and wide for fields lain fallow, treasure the unkempt, worship the unmown, covet the weed-strewn row. I would slink between sedges, chip unseen from brambles, skulk deep within hedges, and desire the ditches grown wild. I would find great joy in the mist-sodden morning, sing humble pleas from the highest weeds, and plead for the gray days to stay.
3: Want to hear more poetry about birds? 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I'm Mark Bramhill.
5: Aaron Henkin here from the Out of the Blocks podcast, where we share the stories of Baltimore, one block at a time. On the corner of East and Eastern, in southeast Baltimore's Highland Town neighborhood, there's a counseling center. It's called Apex. Dick Brown is one of the founders of Apex. He's a psychotherapist, and as you're going to hear, he's also an artist.
6: A good therapist just has to listen. And in the process, a lot of the stories are really very sad. There's rampant sexual abuse. I've worked with strippers and heroin addicts. And, you know, their stories are tragic. The lives they live, they have, you know, they're homeless, they're prostituting their bodies for a fix, and I can be doing what I think is really good therapy, like, oh, I'm really helping this person, they keep coming back, we're talking about important things. Then the next day, they don't show up for their appointment, and I say, well, what happened to Mary Jane? She relapsed. She's back on the block. You know, so it seems a little self-righteous to say, oh, I'm in the helping professions. Because how many people don't you help? You probably don't help more people than you help. So are you in the don't help profession? So, you know, I try to avoid that self-righteousness that comes with helping people. I started private practice. I always knew I never wanted to work for anybody else. And so I got my license. And the psychological piece, you know, I've just kind of followed all the steps, you know. Get your degree, do your internship, get licensed, start a practice, join a practice, whatever. But during that entire time, I was always doing artwork. There's a piece behind us. Let's talk about the piece. When I'm finished with a piece, many times, I'll literally step back and say, wow, where did that come from? So when I did this collage, I took a step back and I said, I can think I know where that one came from, because if you look at it, you know, there's this dinosaur, a T-Rex, climbing a mountain to attack this hysterically screaming woman. But there's an angel flying down to rescue them. But there's a tiger that's fixing to attack a woman tennis player that's going to attack the tiger with a tennis racket. And there's a naked woman floating down the river, but behind her is a nun. And then there's another hysterical woman screaming, my God, where is she going? That story is more about me than it is about the art. So the women are either hysterical. They're histrionic. I mean, look at it. That lady is riding on the wings of a bird. You're just flying along. So it's like women are either angelic and they're coming to help and to rescue, or they're standing behind a tree screaming, or they're attacking a tiger with a tennis racket. So, you know, art says more about the artist than anything else can. And if I ask you, well, what do you see in that? You're going to bring your own story to that.
5: And I'm guessing that when you make a piece like this, it's kind of your own therapy session with yourself.
6: It is, and I probably need to make a lot more art.
5: Therapist and artist Dick Brown at Apex Counseling Center on the corner of East and Eastern in Southeast Baltimore's Highland Town neighborhood. 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I'm Aaron Hinken. 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
8: I once watched 2,500 pounds of C4 explode. I joined the Army at a very great time. George Bush Sr. was the president, and we were preparing to go to Iraq. The Army was testing out a new mine-clearing device called the MCLIC missile, and what it was a missile that would fire across a minefield, laying 2,500 pounds of C4 in the minefield, so that when it detonates, it blows up all of the mines and clears a path wide enough for like two tanks to drive through. It was the most interesting thing I ever saw in my life. We had to be anywhere from a mile and a half to 2 miles away. But we were up on a hill, a very large hill. First, what happens is you see the light. The light is the first thing you see. You don't hear anything, you see the light. And then you see like this dome air. As it expands and moves closer to you, you can see where like things are shaking. Give me a second, I'll count the seconds. One, two, you know, it's 5 seconds it got to us. And when it gets to you, that's when you hear the boom. Actually, the ground shook when the boom hit you. At the time, I was standing next to howitzers that were firing. The big cannons that they towed around, you know, on track vehicles. So I couldn't even compare which one was the loudest, but it was pretty loud. I really like to see things explode. I'll probably never see anything that big again explode, but it was really good. So it was like Hollywood.
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10: Oral Roberts was an American Pentecostal televangelist. John Lennon? Well, you know who John Lennon was. But what could they possibly have to do with each other? 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
11: Satan's light.
12: My name is Lindsay Neal, and I'm a contributing writer for This Land. In the early 70s, Oral Roberts had an evangelical TV program. Upwards of 37 million people were watching every television show. And after every show, he would receive over 500,000 letters.
13: If you would like us to pray with you personally, you just write us. You can reach me this week by a letter, Oral Roberts, Tulsa 2, Oklahoma. We'll pray with you. We believe God can hear and answer prayer.
12: On January 26, 1973, they were in the Oral Roberts Maybe Center, which is a really large, almost an arena. And he stood in front of the chapel service with a piece of paper in his hand and said that it was a letter from John Lennon.
14: I'm Scott Aycock, and I am a graduate of Oral Roberts University, 1977. I remember it being very cold that night, getting over there to the chapel, walking over. It had been a particularly cold winter. What I remember is Oral said, I've got some special news and I want to share with everybody. And then he said, I received a letter from John Lennon, and I'd like to read it to the student body. And so he did.
12: It's hard to paraphrase what John Lennon's letter said, but it was a very free-flowing, curious, troubled letter. He was seeking help, he was seeking peace, and he was curious about Christianity. He told Oral Roberts his life story, all the way from how he was born in Liverpool and lived with his aunt, who he didn't like, all the way through his marriages, his children, and ended up asking Oral Roberts if Christianity was phony or not.
14: I remember I was just stunned. I was just amazed that John Lennon would reach out to Oral Roberts. It didn't seem impossible, because it was actually pretty powerful, because at that time there were a lot of musicians in the 70s that had started converting to Christianity.
12: The archivist at Oral Roberts University said that the original letter had been lost since at least 1985, when they had a researcher there. But of course, there are these clues that seem to suggest that John did have some sort of exchange with a TV preacher, according to some lyrics that John wrote in a song later in life.

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0: I got my seasonal vaccinations a few weeks ago, and when I did, they set off a suite of biochemical activity in my body. The end result was the formation of cells that are primed to activate my immune system if they encounter a particular virus. Immunologists refer to this as a memory. In fact, the class of cells is called memory cells because they keep a biochemical record of a past experience, exposure to these viral proteins. That's a bit of a special case, and it's driven by the entire immune system. But in general, memory is something that we think about in terms of brains, and something that only whole multicellular creatures with nervous systems do. But why do we feel the need to lock the idea of memory into the brain? Why can't a vaccination be a traditional memory? And can that also apply to what, say, single-celled creatures do to respond to their environments? Or what about even individual cells in our own bodies? Welcome to the Quanta Podcast, where we explore the frontiers of fundamental science and math. I'm Samir Patel, editor-in-chief of Quanta Magazine. We clearly aren't the first to bring up this question about memory. There are some neuroscientists out there puzzling over it, and as you might expect, actually testing whether cells themselves have a form of memory. Science journalist and Quanta contributing writer Claire L. Evans explored their work in a recent story called What Can a Cell Remember? And she's here with us to talk about the piece and a little about the philosophy and sociology of science itself. Welcome to the show, Claire.
1: Thank you so much for having me.
0: Yeah, thank you. We start every conversation the same way by asking, what's the big idea? What are we exploring today?
1: It's that for the better part of the last century, we've thought about memory as being an intercellular phenomenon purely, like that it's just the consequence of collections of neurons in our brains wiring together in a phenomenon called synaptic plasticity. But there's all this really interesting new research that's showing that single cells and unicellular organisms can also remember past experiences without the benefit of a brain or a complex nervous system, which means that memory is just something bigger, more ancient, and not solely the province of neural networks in the brain.
0: Amazing. So before you embarked on reporting this story, did you have a personal conception of what you think a memory is? Like, what is a memory to you?
1: Man, I mean, definitions in this piece were so thorny. It's one of these words, memory. It's like cognition or learning or intelligence. It means very different things for different people. And I often find in my work that the most basic concepts are always the most contested ones.
0: Yeah.
1: I mean, I think of memory as a subjective phenomenon, as in, like, I remember my childhood. You remember your childhood.
0: Yeah.
1: For a neuroscientist, a memory is something more behavioral. It's what remains after experience to change future behaviors. So the only way to measure it is to look at what an organism does as the result of having a memory. Like, I remember my childhood, so I cried or I smiled. Or maybe if I were a mouse, it would be like, I remember that scary maze, so I'm going to go in the other direction. You know, it's easy to measure behaviors, but that definition kind of starts to break down at different scales. And, you know, in this piece, I'm looking at memory at the scale of the cell. And at the scale of the cell, we might see some teeny tiny behaviors that suggest a memory was formed. And I'll talk about those, I'm sure. But where do you draw the line between a behavior and something more subtle, like a chemical change? And there might be things happening in a cell that don't manifest as behavior, but nonetheless are part of memory formation. So yeah, it's really complicated.
0: As many different definitions of memory as there might be, would we consider that behavioral one that neuroscientists use kind of the prevailing wisdom, like the dominant narrative about what a memory is, that it is measurable in behavior?
1: That is definitely how neuroscientists think about memory, yeah.
0: Okay.
1: I spoke to one neuroscientist, Nikolai Kukushkin, who was saying that definition is prevalent

0: 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Information at nysfair.ny.gov.
1: Philosophical side of it later in the conversation. Let's start with this idea that there is some evidence in the natural world that whether it's unicellular creatures or something else can remember things without a nervous system. So a nervous system is not a prerequisite to develop even the behavioral definition of memory. Does that sound right?
2: Yeah, totally. I mean, plenty of brainless organisms can remember. They just use different mechanisms. If you look at slime molds, they leave behind these chemical traces in their environment that help them map where they've been. And that's a form of externalized spatial memory. Ants have brains, but they do the same thing with pheromones. Bacteria, in the process of chemotaxis, as they're moving towards more favorable environments, they're constantly comparing their current and previous conditions. Effectively, that operates as memory, even if it's a different mechanism. So these are just all these ancient, more basal forms of memory that neuroscience hasn't previously considered to be part of its ken, but they certainly are everywhere in nature.
1: I love how in the story you track back to a set of experiments from curious scientists when this first started to emerge. Now, science probably for a long time had a very human-centered view of what constituted memory. So I wonder if you can tell us a little bit about some of these first curious people that examine the phenomenon of aneural memory, memory without a nervous system.
2: Yeah. I mean, what was so interesting about this piece for me as a writer is that the entire field of cellular memory research was effectively forgotten. Like, it's a great metaphor, and it's now being re-remembered by a new generation of scientists. But it goes back to the 1900s. A zoologist named Herbert Spencer Jennings, who wrote this book called The Behavior of the Lower Organisms, and he did a lot of experiments on unicellular creatures, but one particularly interesting one on the ciliate Stentor roselli, which is this trumpet-shaped ciliate. It's actually quite big. It's visible to the naked eye. If you've ever had like an aquarium, you've probably seen one stuck to the side of your aquarium. It can be found in freshwater ponds and lakes all around the world. It anchors itself to its environment with a sticky foot called a holdfast, and it uses cilia to waft food particles into its mouth. What Jennings did is that he systematically bothered this tiny creature with squirts of red dye. And what he found was that over time, it would ratchet up its response to that irritation. So at first, it would bend away from the dye and try to avoid it. And when that didn't work, it would reverse the direction of its ciliates and kind of spit back at the pipette. And if that didn't work, then it would shrink back into its little holdfast and hide out for a few seconds. And if that didn't work, if all else had failed, it would pull up stakes and swim away elsewhere and set up shop somewhere else. So we have in these experiments a creature that, again, has no nervous system, has no brain, doesn't have two neurons to scratch together, but it's responding to its experience with this hierarchy of behaviors. And each of those behaviors requires some prior knowledge of what happened with the previous one, right? Like, don't swim away until you've tried everything else. And that implies that the ciliate remembers what happened to it before. That's the earliest example of this kind of work with unicellular organisms. There was also some work done in the 50s. A scientist named Beatrice Gelber at the University of Chicago. Interesting character. She came to science late in life after her kids had left the house and was sort of an iconoclast. But she conducted this series of experiments with paramecium, training them essentially to associate a metal wire with food. The analogy I use in the piece is like Pavlov's petri dish. These were studies of associative learning in cells. So the same way that Pavlov's dogs would salivate at the sound of a bell, these paramecium would move towards a wire that had been coated in bacteria previously. So these are like experiments that showed that cells were maybe capable of remembering as some form of associative learning. But both of these threads were kind of abandoned because they went against the prevailing orthodoxy of their time. You know, in Jennings' time, it was believed that unicellular creatures were driven by tropisms, which are kind of automatic responses to external factors like light and chemical gradients and gravity. So all this evidence that they found didn't fit into the prevailing models, and their work was pretty much forgotten. I mean, Gelber disappeared from science in the 60s, and Jennings' work was considered to be not reproducible until very recently.
1: And I'd love to hear about that. So I'm assuming that because we're talking about it, it's not exactly forgotten anymore. So tell us a little bit about the neuroscientists that you interviewed for the story who essentially revived Jennings' path of research.
2: Yeah. This is kind of where a really interesting scientist named Jeremy Gunawardena figures into the story. And Gunawardena actually trained as a mathematician. He's a systems biologist now. Until this year, he was at Harvard Medical School. He just set up a cellular learning lab at University Pompeu Fabra in Barcelona. Mm-hmm. In 2010,

0: he heard about these experiments with Stentor Bozzelli, and he thought they were really fascinating. And he started poking around to see what the literature was on this, to see if it had ever been successfully reproduced. And he found out that the only real attempt to reproduce it had been done in the 60s in a kind of shoddy study on a completely different ciliate called Stentor coeruleus, which is also a very interesting organism that may well have the capacity to remember things, but it wasn't relevant to these experiments. So that was enough for him to decide it was worthwhile to take on the project. And he ended up running these Stentor experiments, his term, as a skunkworks project within his own lab on nights and weekends because he couldn't really convince anyone to get into it. And it took him 9 years, but he published the results in 2019. And he found, basically, I mean, with a bit more kind of statistical analysis and specificity, that Jennings was right. This little ciliate can, in effect, quote unquote, change its mind about how to respond to stimulus. And that reveals this sort of capacity for a relatively complex decision-making process based on experience.
1: Do we have a sense of the mechanism for that kind of behavior? Is there a sense of how a neural memory is stored?
0: Not yet. I mean, the funny thing about this is that it's an old field, but it's also really new. We are now just kind of back at the drawing board, and we're now just sort of doing these behavioral studies and looking at these organisms, but we don't really know what mechanism. There's been some kind of computational modeling of potential molecular mechanisms. The work is beginning, and Gunawardena has just set up a lab to do this work more systematically, so hopefully we'll have more indication of what's going on there. But yeah, we don't really know.
1: Yeah. I'd love to talk about this idea that our own cells could show a form of memory independent of the rest of our systems.
0: Yeah. Turns out cells in our bodies have a lot in common with free-living cells in the wild. I mean, of course, that makes evolutionary sense, right? Because all eukaryotic cells trace their origins to a free-living ancestor. And living systems at any scale can't learn from experience or adapt to experience without some form of memory. At any scale, remembering what happens to you is useful for survival. And nervous systems have only been around for, what, 550 million years. So plenty of living things were getting along and surviving just fine without the benefit of neurons. But it's interesting to think about the different contexts. So obviously, a free-living cell moves through the world. It's looking for food. It's looking for survival. Cells in our bodies are a little bit more fixed, but they also have to respond to their environment. They also have to survive in their own way. I spoke to this neuroscientist for this piece, Nikolai Kukushkin, who's at the Center for Neuroscience at NYU, and he describes what it's like to be a single cell within this warm darkness of the multicellular body. And for that cell, experience is fairly limited. It comes in the form of chemical signals, things like nutrients and salts and hormones and signaling molecules from other cells. You know, it's chemical patterns spaced in time. And each of those chemicals affects the cell at different rates and in different ways, setting off these different changes, each of which in turn affect how the cell responds to new signals. And at the level of the cell, that's what experience is. That's what memory is. It's all kind of baked into one thing.
1: I guess the question that comes up is, yes, cells have some kind of responses to their environment. What makes it a memory? What are the attributes of memory that we can start to apply to this? So you mentioned Kukushkin's work. I wonder if you could walk us through it a little bit.
0: Yeah. What is a memory is basically the overarching question I'm asking in this piece. Yeah. And I don't think I come to a conclusive answer. That's what it's all about, this sort of shifting definitions and the sociological context around these loaded but essential concepts. Kukushkin's work is a really interesting way into it, though. So this is going to sound tangential, but it's not. So he spent a lot of his career as a neuroscientist working with a sea slug called Aplysia californica, which is a big old purple, gross-looking sea slug. And neuroscientists love this sea slug because it's got these really simple behaviors that you can measure pretty easily, and it's got huge neurons that you can dissect out and put in a culture, and they persist, and you can stimulate them in different ways to examine how those neural circuits work. So it's been used in a lot of studies of learning and memory because sea slugs are capable of these basic forms of memory like habituation and sensitization. And they also exhibit this basic property of memory called the spacing effect. And anyone who's crammed for a test, you know, only to forget everything a few days later, knows what this is like, right? You've experienced the spacing effect. Repetition boosts the strength of a memory. And the corollary to that is that it also slows down forgetting, which is a separate phenomenon called the forgetting curve. But these are phenomena that have been shown in people, in animals, in bees and fruit flies, and in sea slugs. And Kukushkin had seen that spacing effect at work in sea slugs, and he knew how to look for them. Like, he knew how to expose these sea slug neurons to different timed chemical patterns and measure how long the neurons retained information. And he wondered if the same kind of experiment could be done with non-neural cells, and if non-neural cells also exhibited this phenomenon of the spacing effect. So he did this amazing experiment where he isolated some human kidney cells and some human neuroblastoma cells, which are immature nerve cells derived from malignant tumors. And they engineered those cells to produce a glowing protein whenever a certain gene was activated, a gene called CRE, or camp response element, that they knew from sea slug research was involved with memory formation. And with that glowing protein in place, they were able to see when the cells formed a memory and for how long. So what they did was they exposed the cells to these precisely timed bursts of chemicals, basically imitating what quote-unquote experience is like for a cell. And what they found was that both the kidney and the nerve cells could finally differentiate between these patterns of chemicals, and they both showed the spacing effect. So when Kukushkin exposed the cells to steady bursts of chemicals for 3 minutes straight, they would activate that memory gene. It would make the cells glow, but only for a few hours. But if you delivered the same amount of chemicals as shorter bursts in time, like 10 minutes apart from each other, then the cells would glow for like an entire day when memory was a lot stronger. So what that means is that the spacing effect, which is just a cornerstone of how memory works in people and as well as across the entire animal kingdom, is something that reaches all the way down to the cellular level. And obviously the mechanism is different in a cell. We don't quite know what it is, but the effect is the same. And that really blew my mind.
1: Yeah, that blows my mind too, because the spacing effect is something I think people, they don't know it by that name necessarily, but it's a familiar concept. It's intuitive. I'm trying to learn how to play guitar. I know if I sit down for 3 hours at a time, I'm not going to get any better. But if I space it out and I do it in 20-minute or half an hour chunks, the muscle memory, everything just builds a little bit better. The idea that that would work at a cellular level is strange, but your story had kind of an adaptive explanation for it that to me made a lot of sense.
0: Yeah, I mean, it's a phenomenon that is as relevant for a whole human being as it is for a cell. And it makes sense from, again, an evolutionary perspective, because regularly spaced information is evidence of a steady, consistent world. And in a steady and a consistent world, whatever you remember and learn will be useful to you for a long time. But if you live in a chaotic world where you're constantly being exposed to random, unexpected bursts of chemicals, it doesn't really make sense to remember anything for very long. And these are dynamics that are relevant to really any living thing.
1: Okay, so there's a couple of proxies at work here, right? So we're using the CRE gene activation as a proxy for learning, and then we're using the presence of the spacing effect as a hallmark of memory. So that's a bit of a proxy of memory. So there's some kind of mental semantic connections we're making to ask the question, is this cell developing a memory? So there's still room for one to argue around it. Did Kukushkin feel like this is something that people are responding to in a positive way? Or is it more like we're still a little bit on the fringes here in terms of at least using the term memory to describe the process that they were seeing experimentally?
0: I think we're still very much on the fringes.
1: Yeah.
0: It's something that like the general public is responding to very strongly. It was actually really funny. I mean, once that paper was published, I was tracking Kukushkin's responses on social media to people who were very enthusiastically saying like, so the body does keep the score. You know, and obviously these kinds of simplifications that get people really excited. It's not really exactly what we're talking about, but it was funny to watch him valiantly try to explain, well, this is more granular than that, et cetera. But yeah, it's still quite marginal, but it also comes out of this long legacy of aplysia research, which is such an unexpected evolution from sea slugs to human cells to the very foundations of memory.
1: Where do you feel like you, as a person who spent a lot of time with this subject, ended up on what it's fair to call a memory and what isn't?
0: Honestly, I feel like I'm reveling in the ambiguity of it.
1: Okay.
0: I think, again, I'm a writer, not a scientist,
1: yeah.
0: And I find ambiguity really interesting. I think it's very productive in a way, and I think it's conducive to useful interdisciplinary dialogue. Like, I think it's a good thing if neuroscientists and cognitive scientists and systems biologists and computer scientists are all looking at the same phenomena through different lenses and trying to find common ground. Also, I think the more we're able to expand our definitions, the more we realize how much we have in common with all these more quote-unquote primitive forms of life. And that gets me really jazzed, because anything that takes our human-centric worldview down a peg and brings us into conversation with the rest of the living world is probably good for us.
1: That's an interesting perspective, because it essentially says it may not matter in a scientific context, whether you call it a memory or not, but in a wider social context, it actually feels really meaningful.
0: Yeah, exactly.
1: Well, this has been great, Claire. Thank you for talking through the story with us. I think everyone should go out and read it. What Can a Cell Remember? We always like to end our episodes with a recommendation from our guests. So what's exciting your imagination this week?
0: There's this YouTube channel called Journey to the Microcosmos. Are you familiar with this?
1: I'm not, but I want to hear about it.
0: It's an amazing YouTube channel of incredibly beautiful microscopic photography of the microcosmos. They actually stopped making videos recently, but they have this 24-hour streaming video called Lo-Fi Microbes to Study To. That is just an endless stream of beautiful unicellular creatures, tardigrades, blobbing around in their secret world set to ambient music. And I wrote a lot of this piece with that in another tab. And I found it very helpful and relaxing.
1: Yeah, that sounds awesome. Well, thanks again for joining us, Claire. I'm looking forward to the next time we can have you on.
0: Yeah, me too.
1: Also on Quanta this week, you can read a story about the mechanical forces involved in how cells form a living creature and the latest math related to the simplex method, which can be used to optimize multiple variables in a system. We're going to leave you today with a musical interlude brought to you by today's guest, because in addition to being an award-winning science writer, Claire L. Evans is also the singer of the Grammy-nominated pop group Yacht. This is Little Instant from their 2019 record Chain Tripping, courtesy of DFA Records.

0: If you've been enjoying the Quanta podcast, please take a moment to rate the show and leave a review. We'd love to hear from you. 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I'm Quanta's editor-in-chief, Samir Patel. 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The production team is Ali Budner, Deborah J. Balthazar, Genevieve Sponsler, and Tommy Bazarian. The executive producer of PRX Productions is Jocelyn Gonzalez. 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Our theme music is from APM Music. 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
1: This is Bird Note. Ornithologist and poet J. Drew Lanham often writes about his experience as a black man in the outdoors, both the joy of being in nature and the racism he faces in the field. Sometimes that's led him to bird in places that others might overlook. And one time, looking for sparrows inspired a poem celebrating these little brown birds.
2: Sparrow envy. Were I the sparrow, brown-backed, skittish, and small, I would find haven in thorniest thickets, search far and wide for fields lain fallow, treasure the unkempt, worship the unmown, covet the weed-strewn row. I would slink between sedges, chip unseen from brambles, skulk deep within hedges, and desire the ditches grown wild. I would find great joy in the mist-sodden morning, sing humble pleas from the highest weeds, and plead for the gray days to stay.
1: 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I'm Mark Bramhill.
3: Rebecca, I presume.
4: It's Rebecca.
3: Hi, how you doing? Come on in.
4: This here is Rahulamine Quander.
3: We're going to sit at the table here? Or what are we going to do?
4: Sure, anywhere.
3: Carmen, this is Rebecca. Is her last name pronounced she?
4: Shear.
3: Shear.
4: Carmen, incidentally, couldn't chat. She was busy baking banana bread in the kitchen. But Rahulamine, or Ro, as his friends call him, was more than happy to sit down and talk about his family. That's more or less his duty, actually, as president and founder of the Quander Historical Society. So there's actually an historical society with your family.
3: Yes, because we decided many years ago that we wanted to document our history, so we pulled documents together, placed it at Howard University for safekeeping, where people can gain access to it.
4: And according to those documents, that history dates back at least to the late 1600s.
3: We don't claim to be the oldest, but some historians say we are one of the oldest consistently documented African-American family in the United States.
4: The earliest documentation of the Quander family is from Charles County, Maryland.
3: We have found a list dated 1670s. I don't remember what year. And it lists those who were in the county by family grouping. And even though they were enslaved, it has the name Quando on the list.
4: As to how Quando became Quander, well, Rose says the family came from Ghana. And back in Cape Coast, Ghana, the name was either Am Quando or Ah Quando.
3: And as the story goes, passed down through oral family history, the forebear, when asked his name, answered, "I'm Quando," but to the untrained ear, they heard it broken down as, "I'm Quando."
4: And according to another story, when the 1800s census rolled around, the census taker made a mistake. He dropped the O
3: and put the E-R, and it became Quander.
4: So there you go. Anyway, Roe has this list from the 1670s, right? But the big document he and his family reference again and again is from 1684. It's the last will and testament of a colonial legislator named Henry Adams.
3: And Henry Adams wrote a will and provided for the freedom of two. of his four slaves, Henry Kwando and Margaret Pug,
4: who subsequently got married and had children. Now, there was another Kwando, or Kwando brother.
3: But the other brother, as the story goes, belonged to a different master. We don't know who. And those two brothers were separated, and we understand were never able to get back together.
4: But their children, Rose says, were able to get back together.
3: So you have in Maryland the Kwandos born of the freed line, and those descended from the enslaved line. So we're the same family, but two different branches.
4: Four, actually, since two other lines of Kwandos eventually wound up at Mount Vernon in Virginia.
3: We have documentation that at least 14 of the Kwandos worked at Mount Vernon, some involuntarily and some compensated service.
4: And since then, all four branches have grown quite a bit.
5: There's a vast spreading throughout the United States, Europe, some in the Philippines.
4: I should mention here, another Kwando was present the day I dropped by Rose House.
5: I'm C. Akia Kwando Jordan. I'm also a member of the Kwando Historical Society.
4: Akia is Rose's cousin and does research for the society, so she knows all about those branches of the family tree and how giant they are now. Check out her description of the Kwando's biggest reunion, a three-day weekend at Howard University back in 1984.
5: When we celebrated 300 years of documented presence, we had somewhere between 1,000 and 1,500 members of the family pass through during the course of the weekend.
4: Whoa.
5: It was a wonderful event.
4: The Kwando Historical Society had drawn up this massive genealogy chart, and at one point, Akia was approached by one of her many, many cousins.
5: She says, "Well, can you show me where I am on the chart?" And while I was finding her, she found her husband. They had no clue they were related when they got married. They turned around and said, "Oh, no wonder we don't like each other."
3: Are they still married?
5: Yeah.
4: Again, these days you can find Kwandos all over the place. But actually, many of them have chosen to stay right here in the D.C. area.
6: What do you think it is about this region that makes the Kwandos want to stick around?
5: I guess it's just our home place and our stronghold here on this continent.
4: But, says Roe, the Kwando family wouldn't be nearly as strong if it didn't work so hard to remember its past and learn from it.
3: Because it's your legacy to the past that will strengthen you and help you to point and guide your way to the future.
7: Sankofa.
6: Sankofa?
8: What does that mean?
5: It means go back and fetch it. Huh. You can't know where you're going unless you know where you've been.
6: What language?
3: The Akan language from Ghana.
4: But Roe says the Kwandos have some English words to live by, too.
3: Blessed be the ties that bind. The Virginia Kwandos adopted that motto in 1927, and the Kwandos United, which are primarily the Maryland D.C. Kwandos, we use the motto, "We are many, but we are one."
4: And with that many Kwandos spread across the region, country, and world, that's no small feat. I'm Rebecca Shear.
9: PRX Remix is stories from everywhere, like Baltimore.
10: One city block, everybody's story. That is the simple concept that is at the heart of Out of the Blocks.
9: And Indiana.
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0: So we're in the studio getting set up, and we've just called our guest, Dr. Ashley Davis, and I decide to show my producer some pictures of who we're going to be talking to today.
1: Actually, that's him in Sudan.
2: Oh, there he is.
1: That's right. So that's, let's see. I've got pictures of you in Antarctica, too. Yep, there you are.
2: What do you, we yes. have an Ashley Davies Pinterest?
1: I do. Sorry. I'm sorry. It's a secret of my life. I have a Pinterest of all my favorite guys, and Ashley is one of them.
0: We'll get back to Ashley in a second, because the reason I wanted to talk to him today is to tell the story of volcanoes. Everybody is somewhat familiar with volcanoes. If you've ever been to Hawaii, if you've been to the Pacific Northwest, you may have seen one. You've probably heard that they're dangerous. It's big news when a volcano erupts, or you hear about in history places like Pompeii that got buried by a volcanic eruption. But volcanoes are one of these things that we really take for granted. There's actually a much more intimate, direct connection to volcanism and us. Volcanoes are some of the most amazing evidence that our planet is alive, that there's an active core, that there's molten rock down there. And this is more important than you might know, because planets we see elsewhere in the solar system have kind of died away. Mars has become this cold, dead, shriveled-up little desert. Venus is this hellscape, basically, where that's 800 degrees, this out-of-control greenhouse effect, thick atmosphere. And in both of these worlds, you don't have the same sort of active volcanism you do on the Earth. Volcanoes actually regulate our climate. In the early Earth, volcanoes were responsible for adding much of the gases into our atmosphere, including the carbon dioxide, which actually warms our atmosphere and allows liquid water to exist. And all of that carbon dioxide would have eventually gone away, you know, combined with rocks or actually combined with the water, until we would have frozen. And the reason we're here at all is this wonderful living planet that keeps bursting through the surface with lava and gas. And there are very few planets that we get to study up close. You know, obviously, there's the Earth right under our feet. But then there are places like Mars and Venus, and moving out into the solar system, the moons of Jupiter and Saturn. And we see volcanoes there, too. And every time we learn something new about how volcanism works, that teaches us more about our own home planet. Our home used to have lots of volcanoes when the Earth was young billions of years ago. Is there anywhere like that today where that's still going on? Looking at space gives us more understanding of what we're standing on right now. And one of the people that knows the most about volcanoes anywhere on this planet is Dr. Ashley Davis at NASA's Jet Propulsion Laboratory. So thank you for joining me today, Ashley.
3: Thank you very much, Michelle. It's a pleasure to be here. Okay, let me do that again. Thank you very much, Michelle. Let me do that again. Thank you very much, Michelle. It's a pleasure. Oh, my goodness.
0: I love you, Ashley. I absolutely love you. There's a reason I've got a Pinterest page of you. Ashley, when you talk about the fact that you are a volcanologist for NASA, I mean, for one thing, I think a lot of people don't realize that NASA employs people who are experts in volcanoes. How did this career come about?
3: When I was in high school, two major events shaped my career path. And the first was a massive volcanic eruption at Mount St. Helens in America, which I found to be quite extraordinary that there were these large volcanoes actually in the continental United States. And the second event that took place in 1979 was the discovery of active volcanoes on a tiny moon of Jupiter called Io. And this set me on the path to studying volcanoes both here on Earth and elsewhere in the solar system.
0: Now, there's probably people out there that aren't really aware that there are volcanoes on other bodies besides the Earth. So, I mean, could you take us on a little tour of the solar system? What are some of your favorite volcanoes?
3: Volcanism has shaped the surfaces of all of the terrestrial planets, so from Mercury, Venus, Earth and Mars, and the Moon. I mean, the biggest volcano in terms of size is found on Mars. This is Olympus Mons, just a huge, huge volcanic construct. Mars is covered with a wide array of different lava flows. The Moon has been intensely worked over with volcanic activity. And Io is probably my favorite. It has to be my favorite body in the solar system. It is the most volcanically active body that's ever been seen. It is covered in hundreds of active volcanoes, spewing out large volumes of lava. And it's a great template for looking at processes that once shaped the surfaces of the terrestrial planets, but are long extinct here. But we can observe them there without the inconvenience of having to clean up after them.
0: A lot of people here are familiar with the volcanoes that you've mentioned, things like Mount St. Helens, you know, volcanoes that are going off in Iceland. You know, we hear about those on the news. You actually are one of the few people in the world who can pronounce that Icelandic volcano properly. What was the big eruption that happened? What was the name of that volcano?
3: In 2010?
0: Yes.
3: Eyjafjallajökull.
0: Okay, do that again.
3: Eyjafjallajökull.
0: That is so great. I'm sorry. I don't know anybody else who can pronounce that. That's wonderful. The thing that surprises people, I think, is that there's volcanoes elsewhere in the solar system. And as you mentioned, what your favorite place is Io. Io has hundreds of active volcanoes. Now, Io is only about the size of our moon around the Earth. Isn't that correct?
3: That is correct. And the great thing about Io is, the astonishing thing about Io is that it's volcanically active at all. Io is quite small, and as a small body, it should have lost a lot of its internal heat a long time ago, and so was not expected to be volcanically active. But Io is caught in a gravitational tug of war between itself and Jupiter, and two other moons in the Jupiter system, Europa, which is covered in ice, and Ganymede. And so Io is continually being squeezed and twisted. And just like repeatedly bending a piece of metal, it generates a lot of energy and generates a lot of heat. So Io is being heated inside by these tidal forces, and all of this internal heating manifests at the surface as all of these massive volcanoes and these large volcanic eruptions. It's really quite extraordinary.
0: And just how large are some of these volcanoes that we're talking about?
3: In terms of the thermal emission, the amount of energy being emitted from each volcano, they are considerably larger by many, many times their contemporaries on Earth. The volumes of lava being erupted at Io's volcanoes dwarf the eruptions that are currently taking place here on Earth. And this gives us some vivid insights into how similar large eruptions, which were never observed because they took place millions or hundreds of millions of years ago, how these eruptions would have behaved on Earth and elsewhere on the terrestrial planets.
0: One of the things that I always loved when I would talk to you about the work that you do is that you make these incredibly difficult, exotic trips on the Earth, and you study volcanism on the Earth, and then you use this to better understand what you see happening in places like Io.
3: You know, getting out into the field and getting out to an active volcano is actually probably the best part of the job, to actually see how a volcano erupts and to observe the processes that are taking place. This is the ultimate test of your models, of course, to go out and see if they actually reproduce what is happening at an erupting volcano.
0: Thinking about some of the extremes that you've experienced, everything from the cold of Antarctica, you've also been in some very, very hot places, including Africa. I think one of the volcanoes you study is in Ethiopia.
3: Yes. A few years ago, I went out to a volcano called Erta Ale, which is in the northern end of the East African Rift System. This is where Africa is slowly pulling itself apart. In this very hot region of Ethiopia, there's this volcano with another persistent lava lake. And the composition of the lava at Erta Ale is basalt, the most common volcanic material in the solar system, actually, and probably a very good analog for what's happening in a number of locations on Io. So, again, I went out there to study how the lava lake behaved and what the temperature and area distribution on the surface of the lava lake was, and how this might present itself to spacecraft observing it from great distances, all to understand how best to observe volcanoes on Io to answer the big questions about composition and interior state of Io. Yes, it was also incredibly hot out there because of our schedule. We went out at a rather hot time of the year, and temperatures were in excess of 133 Fahrenheit, about 50 centigrade. We were only there for a few days, and at the end of it, we were pretty desiccated. But I didn't really realize that because I was just way too excited. I was enthralled by the sight of this large lava lake. It was about 55 meters across, and it was boiling and bubbling away. It was quite frankly one of the most extraordinary sights I've ever seen, and it was just a wonderful experience. The whole area is this barren basalt desert, the lava lake itself is absolutely hypnotic. It boils and roars and hisses and fizzes at you, and I literally just sat there and just watched it for hours. Quite amazing. By studying volcanoes on Earth, we can better understand the data we get from Io. And by studying volcanoes on Io, it's opening up a better understanding of what happened in the distant past of Earth's volcanic history.
0: And another way that you might be very directly linked to volcanoes is that volcanism may be responsible for starting life on Earth in the first place. There are deep vents under the ocean where hot water rushes through the rock and minerals dissolve, and there's all this wonderful chemistry that goes on. And everywhere we see this on the ocean floor, they call these black smokers, by the way, because of all the mineral-rich water that comes out through these vents. Everywhere we see one of these, it's teeming with life. And that life can even be completely disconnected from the surface. I mean, just under the ocean, there are these wonderful little environments. Is this, in fact, where we all come from? And we realized that this may be happening in places other than the Earth. If there are places that are still warm out there and volcanically active, then if there's water, you could have the same sort of thing. You could have the same sort of minerals and hot water being delivered beneath an ocean floor and possibly starting life. And we think that these deep sea vents may exist on some of the moons of the outer planets, particularly Europa.
3: Europa is a relatively small moon, and it's covered in ice, but the ice shows cracks and fissures which indicate that the crust has been moving around and is disrupted. And there's a lot of evidence to indicate that underneath this thick ice layer is a deep water ocean. And this raises the interesting possibility that within Europa there might be the same processes taking place that could sustain an environment which could support life, and this is why Europa is now gathering so much interest, and why NASA is planning a major mission to examine it. This could be the best place in the solar system where life could exist other than Earth.
0: Now, a volcano on Pluto is probably going to act really differently than Earth-based volcanoes. For one thing, the temperature of this world is so low. It's hovering close to 400 degrees below zero Fahrenheit. And so water is as hard as rock. I mean, it's as hard as granite. And the ices that we see on the surface of Pluto are not water ices for the most part. They're actually methane and nitrogen ice. So this is a world where water kind of takes the place of lava. And we call these types of volcanoes cryovolcanoes. And the word cryo means frozen. So they're actually based on frozen water ice lava. And the lava is oozy, and it can actually flow out and create lava plains and all of this. Just like we think of rock lava here on Earth, on Pluto, you could have water ice lava. But whether a volcano is based on water ice or on rock lava, it's alive. It means that there's something going on underneath the planet that's actually keeping this world changing and dynamic, and that's the important part. Now, Ashley, knowing the wonderful enthusiasm you have for your work, I would guess that one of the things that really drives you is the drama of volcanoes.
3: Yeah, there's something very exciting about watching volcanoes erupt. And I think that must be a large part of my fascination for them. It's a primal force of nature. And I think at some level that really, I really find that quite fascinating.
0: One of the things I really envy about Ashley is he's actually been to all of these volcanoes. He's actually watched these lava lakes explode. He stood on the rims of the craters. And that must be incredibly inspiring. He is also telling the story of how connected we are to these volcanoes. I mean, they're an example of our planet being dynamic, alive. And the story doesn't end at Earth. there are other volcanoes out there, and even different sorts of volcanoes, like cryovolcanoes based on ice. So that's an amazing story to tell about how a planet stays alive, about how volcanism can create environments where life can take hold. So the drama of volcanoes is actually the drama of your life story as well. You're far more connected to these than you may ever have thought.

0: This is Bird Note. Ornithologist and poet J. Drew Lanham often writes about his experience as a black man in the outdoors, both the joy of being in nature and the racism he faces in the field. Sometimes that's led him to bird in places that others might overlook. And one time, looking for sparrows inspired a poem celebrating these little brown birds.
1: Sparrow envy. Were I the sparrow, brown-backed, skittish, and small, I would find haven in thorniest thickets, search far and wide for fields lain fallow, treasure the unkempt, worship the unmown, covet the weed-strewn row. I would slink between sedges, chip unseen from brambles, skulk deep within hedges, and desire the ditches grown wild. I would find great joy in the mist-sodden morning, sing humble pleas from the highest weeds, and plead for the gray days to stay.
0: 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I'm Mark Bramhill.
2: This is Blank on Blank, distributed by PRX, the Public Radio Exchange. I'm David Gerlach. In our last episode, the one with Ray Charles, I told you about Joe Smith. He's the longtime record executive who made it his mission in the mid-1980s to interview dozens of music legends before they were gone. Well, one afternoon, he called up Jerry Garcia of the Grateful Dead. Joe Smith had known Jerry Garcia since back in the 60s when he signed the band to Warner Brothers.
3: So when the band finally fell into place as the Warlocks, it was basically what was the Grateful Dead.
4: Absolutely. Kreutzmann, me,
3: yeah.
4: Phil.
3: Pig and Bobby, huh?
4: That's right.
3: And what did it sound like?
4: It sounded like hell. It sounded really awful for the first few gigs.
2: In this episode, Jerry Garcia on The Acid Test. The 1985 interview comes to us from the Joe Smith Collection at the Library of Congress.
3: Was it the Warlocks very long before you became the Dead?
4: About a year.
3: And what triggered the new identity?
4: Well, we finally discovered that there was a band that was recording under using the name Warlocks. So we said, oh, we can't have that kind of confusion. So we went on the band hunt, you know, looking
3: right.
4: for a name.
3: The name came from whom? Who dug it up?
4: Well, I found it in an old dictionary at Phil's house. And I just opened it up, and there I saw the Grateful Dead.
3: Jesus, you could have been, could you imagine what would have happened? The Warlock Heads? I mean, the dictionary changed society.
4: Yes, it did. That was about the time we fell in with the acid test, teasing those guys. We had started taking acid ourselves while we were still the Warlocks. We didn't do it at shows. At the time, we were playing the divorcees bars up and down the peninsula, you know?
3: Yeah.
4: Our booking agent was this guy who used to book strippers and dog acts and magicians and everybody else, you know? And it was the standard gig, six nights a week, five sets a night, standard bar stuff. We were doing that for about a year. And, you know, after that, you're ready for anything. We knew a lot of the people in Kesey scene because it was all part of the Palo Alto scene, which we were part of. And they knew of us. The one guy named Paige, who was one of the pranksters, came to one of our late-night sets at one of the bars we were playing at. I said, hey, you guys, we're having these parties up at Kesey's place in La Honda every Saturday night. Why don't you guys come? And we said, well, we're working all the time. Luckily, the following week, we got fired. And we had nothing to do. So Saturday night came around. We went to the first one of those parties. which later became the acid test.
5: And what did you do there? I mean, it was just experimenting?
4: No, we just got, set up the equipment, you know, everybody got high, and stuff would happen. Now, Kesey and his pranksters have been doing this for a long time. They have instruments, they played weird music, but mostly it was completely free. There was no real performance of any kind involved. Everybody there was as much performer as audience, you know. These guys had never been confronted with a regular rock and roll band, you know. And we plugged our gear in, which looked like space-age military nightmare stuff compared to all their stuff, which was hand-painted and real funky, you know. And wham, we played about 5 minutes, you know, and then we all freaked out, you know. We played for about 5 minutes, but it completely devastated everyone, you know. They begged us to come back to the next one. And that's how it happened, essentially.
5: When you guys now, you're doing some acid, you're playing around, what did you expect to be? Were you going to be a Beatles? Were you going to be a great rock and roll? What were you going
4: to
5: do?
4: We didn't really care whether we went somewhere specifically. We mostly wanted to have fun. And when we fell in love with the acid test, we started having the most fun we'd ever had, ever. You know, more than we could have ever... I mean, it was just incredible.
5: And how long did that go on?
4: For about 6 months. But that was probably the most important 6 months in terms of directionality. Because the neat thing about the acid test was we could play if we wanted to, but if it was too weird, we could always not play. You know, so that was the only time we ever had the option of not playing.
6: I lit up from Reno, I was trailed by Birmingham. Didn't get to sleep that night till the morning came around.
2: 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Thanks again to Joe Smith, his son Jeff, and the Library of Congress for allowing us to bring you this lost interview. That's all for now. I'm David Gerlach. Keep listening.

This is Bird Note. As a flock of ducks lift off from a marsh, their wings reveal large patches of powder blue and emerald. These dabbling ducks are called blue-winged teal. They're petite birds, noticeably smaller than mallards. The male's blue-gray head has a bright white crescent at the base of the bill, and his cinnamon sides and underparts are peppered with dark dots. Females are mottled grayish-brown. Blue-winged teal are long-distance migrants, traveling from nesting areas in Canada and the U.S. to South America for the winter. They feed in shallow water, with a preference during the breeding season for snails and fly larvae. In fall and winter, they seek out plant matter, especially seeds. Blue-winged teal pair up during the winter and migrate together in spring to a nesting area, often to where the female was born. There, the female will lay about 10 eggs, which hatch after 3 weeks. Once the eggs hatch, mother and ducklings walk away from the nest area within 24 hours, never to return to their nest again. Within just weeks, the young will be flying and ready to join their parents in their great migration south. For Bird Note, I'm Michael Stein.

Our versatile vocal foursome has demonstrated how adept it is with swing tunes and popular ballads. Item 4 makes it clear that the boys' talents aren't confined to frivolous matters. They apply their unique song technique to an old-time Southern spiritual. It's called Rise, Shine. We've been entertained by the transcribed melody of the Four Knights. Join us again Monday at this same time when we'll be introducing the Four Knights.

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0: Hi, I'm Nyla Boodoo. Welcome to the very first episode of Oh God, Now What? I'm so excited for you to listen to this show that's been years in the making. I've been a journalist for more than two decades, and the heart of this show is that I really want to be having different conversations. So this isn't yet another news show. This is a show about how to live with the news. So each week, I'll be in conversation with one or two religious or spiritual leaders from different faith traditions. And the idea isn't to really learn about those religions, but really to learn from them and to get a deeper perspective on current events by taking a much longer view. And by longer view, I mean history that goes back hundreds or thousands of years to place this current moment in context. In future episodes, I'll be talking to Catholic priests and Buddhist monks about artificial intelligence. We're going to talk to theologians and rabbis about whether a country can ever be morally justified in starting a war. For Labor Day weekend, we'll be dissecting what makes travel sacred. So please subscribe so you don't miss future episodes. Today, we're tackling the idea of moral voting. And we really wanted to do this as the first episode as midterm elections are looming. Many people have been voting in the primaries this summer. We have the big election coming up this November. And even if you're not following the news very closely, I think you're probably familiar with the morally questionable candidates we have seen from both sides of the aisle. We've had a Republican accused of domestic violence, a Democrat who's faced allegations of sexual assault and rape. And that's just in this electoral cycle. So we're constantly being asked to weigh our morals against our policy priorities. And how do you choose? There are two people that I was really looking forward to having this conversation with. Curtis Chang is an evangelical Christian, and before the 2024 election, he helped start the After Party, a video and curriculum series especially for evangelical Christian churches. And he's described it as a way to reframe our political identity away from the what of political positions and towards the how of being centered on Jesus. He is currently the founder and executive director of Good Faith and host of the Good Faith podcast, and Rabbi Jill Jacobs. She's a rabbi whose work is to actually train and mobilize other rabbis, cantors, or Jewish leaders to bring a more moral voice to protecting and advancing human rights. She's the CEO of TRUA, the Rabbinic Hall for Human Rights. Jill, Curtis, thank you for being with me. Welcome to Oh God, Now What?
1: Thank you so much for having me.
2: Oh, it's great to be here. Thanks for having me.
0: First, just because of the current climate of political polarization, can I just ask you guys to introduce yourselves? Curtis, I think people make a lot of assumptions about especially evangelical Christians. And so I wonder if we can just start with you just explaining to people what you want people to know about your politics and your faith, and better yet, how you approach those two together.
2: Well, I do think that as a Christian and as somebody who claims that Jesus is the Lord of my life, I can't section off my life and say, well, my faith has nothing to do with that. Jesus has nothing to do with that. So politics, I think, is something that Christians ought to care about. But that word, even politics, needs to be really redefined. So one of my sense of calling in my work here is to help Christians broaden their very understanding of politics, certainly to include voting, but to actually encompass a far greater range of concerns.
0: Rabbi Jacobs, how are you entering this conversation? What do you want people to know about you and your work?
1: Thanks. Well, professionally, I'm a rabbi and I'm the CEO of TRUA. But really echoing something that Curtis said, as a religious Jew, I live my life according to halacha, which is a word that's usually translated as Jewish law. But it actually comes from the word lelechet, which means to walk. So it's about how you walk through the world. Not only ritual practices like what I might eat or what I might not eat, but also practices like how do you set up courts of law and how do you think about using your money in a responsible way. And I think about my life as an integrated Jewish life where there's not a

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1: As well, I think part of what we want to do with Oh God, Now What is also get beyond the superficial and get into more of the nuance. Curtis, you have a podcast that's called Good Faith, and I was struck by something you said on it. As we think about the midterm elections, you likened it to Jenga. Can you explain to me why you think it's like we're playing Jenga?
2: Well, what I meant by that is the sense that we are living in this very fragile context right now where it feels like, you know, the next election will bring about collapse, that everything is riding on this move. You know, how you play Jenga. It's like you're waiting for that one piece to get pulled and everything collapses. And that sense that we're on the verge of that one piece, I think is fairly widespread. I mean, the sense of, you know, apocalyptic kind of mindset towards the next election. And I actually think that's not actually accurate nor a helpful perspective to have, because it puts you essentially in this fearful defensive posture. And it also kind of puts you in a passive posture because you're thinking that there's nothing you can do to actually strengthen the structure, if you will. And I actually think that's our calling, certainly as Christians, to be a blessing to the common good. It's not just to prevent or wait for some disaster that we particularly fear. Like, how do we add pieces to the structure?
1: If the stakes are that high, does that mean you make different choices when it comes to who you're going to vote for? Because if you think about voting for President Trump and the ramifications of that for American democracy, for the country, do you make different choices if you think the stakes are higher, I guess is my question.
3: Yeah, I mean, I think the stakes are really high right now. And also, when we look back through history, there have been these really crucial moments that we could look back and say either, thank God somebody made that choice, or, wow, I wish I could go back and rewrite that. And so this is a really crucial election, but I also don't want to get into a place of saying, well, this is it. If it doesn't go the way that you might want it to go, or if the next thing happens to weaken American democracy, then the whole project of America is over. I think we can look back through history and we can see that there's ups and downs, but we certainly can't say, okay, I give up.
2: My take on this is that this perspective of the, to use your title of your podcast, we're in a, oh God, now what political moment, or a Jenga moment, as I said, is precisely why we cannot simply reduce politics to the vote. The reality is, if you want to contribute to the outcome of American politics, and you think that that is just your vote that you cast every 4 years for a president, unless you live in 7 states, your vote practically has zero impact. Anyway, unless you live in Arizona, Georgia, Nevada, North Carolina, Michigan, Pennsylvania, Wisconsin. So any listener who doesn't live in one of those 7 states, your vote, for all intents and purposes, you know, has almost no chance of affecting the outcome. And even if you live in one of those states, it's like a minuscule impact. So I am not saying don't vote. Please vote. But if you are saying my life as a contributor to our greater society, my political life, broadly defined, is only exercised every 4 years, you've reduced your life as a political being to almost inconsequential fashion. And this is where I think if you want to actually contribute and strengthen the society, strengthen the fabric, strengthen the structure, my thing that I'm really trying to call people to is to invest locally. That is where you can actually make a difference. And that politics happens in its most directly impactful way for most people in local politics. And I don't even mean local electoral politics. I mean the state of your schools, your parks, your police department, how you're caring for the immigrants arriving in your own city, your policy on the homelessness. Those are all political issues. They are about the Greeks would call the polis, the community that you live in, the greater good. And so I think where we can live out our faith most powerfully is if we certainly vote, but we actually devote more of our energy to our local communities.
3: Well, I want to say that, you know, neither Judaism nor I think any other religion, though I can't speak for others, is partisan, meaning that you can't open up the Torah and it's not going to tell you vote for this party or the other party, because those parties didn't exist.

0: exist. And Torah is eternal, and forms of government come and go, and different parties and different elected leaders come and go. But what does stay are the values. So even the very first thing that the Torah tells us about human beings is that we're created in the image of God. It's right there in chapter one. And much of the rest of the Torah and of the Jewish Bible and of Jewish law codes, etc., is trying to figure out how you put it into practice, right? It's not enough to just say, be nice to each other. Like, that doesn't get very far. And so a lot of the tradition is about setting up laws about, okay, well, how do you set up fair courts of justice, for example? What are the rules for judges? How do you make sure that there's a social safety net in your community? How do we make sure that every community is the most just place possible for the largest number of people, is a place where people will be treated like they're images of God? And so I really want to go back to that and say that, you know, people look for religious communities in all sorts of different ways, but I think that something that many of our religious traditions bring to the table is that we are rooted in values, and that we should be making our decisions both politically and otherwise based on values. It's not just about pick your political team.
1: I think what Rabbi Jacobs stated is also very much kind of a primary value for Christians. The Genesis account where we're are told we are made in the image of God is part of our scriptures also, and it's foundational. I would add on to that Jesus' interpretation of, you know, the scriptures, the Hebrew scriptures of his day. He pulled out as the two greatest things that you are most important, are foundational, you know, love God with all your heart, mind, soul, body. And the second is love your neighbor as yourself. And so, not to keep banging on this drum, but when Jesus says, love your neighbor as yourself, he's directing you to a neighborhood level of concern, that the neighbor around you, the people you live with, the community where you have your parks together, that is the most direct, immediate place where you can show love. And I would say showing love is another way to say treat people in the image of God. And so I think we need to get back to what Jesus meant by that, that our neighborhood matters versus some imagined partisan opponent out there that we don't actually know, but we only see sort of news reports or their posts on social media. That person is not actually your neighbor in a very embodied, direct sense. And so I think the more we get back to our neighborhood, the less partisan we'll be.
2: So I just am kind of reflecting on the idea of love and very much hearing what you're saying, Curtis, about neighborhoods and investing at the local level. Jill, can I start with you? And then Curtis, can you respond about what standards you use when you're starting to think about, do you have like a character test? Like, is that the first thing you do? Jill, are you thinking about how just they are?
0: Yeah, I do think about, as I said, the values and what values this person stands for and whether they're likely to vote in line with what I think my values are. When I think about a character test, I don't need a elected official who I want to go out for a beer with. I don't need to be friends with this person. I want to believe that they are somebody who is not corrupt, who's trustworthy, who's not going to be taking advantage of their position. This is something also that Judaism has a lot to say about it, because we have a lot of stories of kings who did take advantage of their position and a lot of warnings in the Jewish Bible, even before the people get a king. So I'm thinking about the first time that the possibility of a king is really talked about in the book of Deuteronomy. But it says basically, like, this king can't amass so much money, and they can't amass so many horses, and they can't amass women, right? These are the things that kings do. I'm talking about the classic kings, right? And actually what this king is supposed to do is they're supposed to write a scroll of Torah for themselves, and they're supposed to study it. They're basically the symbol of how you use your power to worship God as opposed to just to accumulate wealth and power for yourself, which is a long way around to saying that I would hope that an elected official understands that their task is to serve the people, that it's public service, it's to represent their constituents. This is very much the role of the prophets in the Bible, but I think it's the role of all of us to hold them to it and to continue to say, wait, this is what's right. I'm going to remind you of it. I'm going to keep poking you, even when it's uncomfortable, we can't just say, oh, I elected the person I really think is great, and now I'm just going to go back into my hole.
1: I would go back to the belief that love is primary, that love is the highest good that we can seek to advance. And the reality of love is it is personal. Love is about personal character, personal relations, and its issues, policies, hot takes on things. I'm not saying they don't matter, but they don't love. And so I actually believe when you vote, you ought to actually consider, does this person move our society and move our culture towards greater love or lesser love? Now, that includes perhaps the issues that and the stances they take as more loving or less loving. But I actually really do believe character matters. Like, a leader influences culture. They set the terms for what is acceptable discourse, acceptable behavior. And I want a, you know, just to bring it to the, you know, national level, I want a president that reflects love and that moves our culture towards greater love. And I'm willing to disagree. I'm willing to have that president to have policies or issues that I disagree with. Because you know what? Actually, it is the cultural influence that emanates out from a president that I think has far more lasting impact than any specific issue or policy. Politics is downstream from culture.
2: Everything both of you are describing seems completely countercultural to the way that we think about politics. And even, I would say, the way that we journalists cover politics, right? We think about single issue voters. I don't know that that really exists, but I do think, Curtis, you're saying basically, and tell me if I'm understanding you correctly, you're saying it shouldn't be like abortion or LGBT or whatever. I'm trying to think of hot, but trans rights issues, and this is how I vote. Is that what you're saying? Like, we shouldn't just pick a single issue. Am I understanding that correctly?
1: Yeah, I think issues matter, but I think character matters more. And I would absolutely choose somebody of a high moral character that reflects the values of love and we might disagree on the issues. I would choose that person. I mean, here would be like, if you want to reduce this down to a character level of a litmus test, right? I would sort of say, well, would I trust this person to babysit my kid? Because that tells me something. Do they have integrity? Will they say, do what they say? Or if something bad happens, will they show courage? Can I essentially trust them to love my children? That's a meaningful test. Now, obviously, I don't know them personally. I have to just get some clues. I'm observing their behavior. I'm observing how they react to the people that they do interact with, including reporters, what the history of their personal relationships.
2: We're not high on the love list. Let me just put it that way.
1: You should be. You guys are doing a very important thing. But to me, that really matters. Again, I am not saying issues don't matter. But to boil everything down to one issue is such a narrow slice of life. And the reality is, you know, if you follow the teachings of Jesus, you're going to end up on all sorts of issues differently and also disagree with other Christians of good faith on what's the right interpretation. Like Rabbi Jacob said, there's no straight line you can draw from any of our religious teachings that we're talking about here to any issue. But you can draw a pretty straight line to the kind of person that actually is somebody who bears the image of God and who embodies love.
2: So, Curtis, can you talk about like immigration or abortion or the death penalty? And can you just sort of say where those things, as we're just to parse out like the idea of taking single issue voting out of our kind of mental consciousness?
1: Well, what I mean by the fact that single issue just does not give you a proper or an ironclad rule, if you just take kind of evangelicals, you know, the classic standard evangelical view currently in existence, right? Okay, you can make a very strong case, which I hold, that this sort of takes you towards a pro-life stance. But then it's like a whole other set of issues. Well, what's the best specific policies that actually advance that view? And it's not clear. I mean, electing a pro-life president has almost run counter to the actual level of abortions. That like, it does not correlate. It's almost negatively correlated. Just voting for a pro-life president does not mean you're going to get pro-life outcomes that you prefer. And at the same time, if you are, you know, making that pro-life statement because you value life, that the life of a fetus cannot be the only life that you care about, the life of an immigrant, you know, the life of hungry people, the life of homeless, they matter. They matter just as much. And, you know, so you have to weigh all of those lives to sort of cherry pick. This life is the only life I care about is quite at odds with any understanding of what it means to love your neighbor.
2: Jill, do you agree with Curtis on the idea of starting with character versus issues?
0: Yeah, I'm not sure, like I said, that I can separate the two of them. And there's certainly some elements of character that I would say are beyond the pale. So there might be politicians or elected officials that one might agree with their policy positions, but actually women are not safe around them. One thing that Curtis said that I really do agree with is about the ways in which the model that's set at the top can filter down. I think we've seen this in real time with the current president, who's normalized sexual assault of women and normalized demeaning immigrants and people with disabilities and et cetera, et cetera. You know, I want to know, is this going to be somebody who is going to put policies and laws in place that are going to make this a safer country for everybody?
2: One of the reasons I think there's such a moral dilemma now about, for example, recent candidates who have come out, like to your point, Jill, like the allegations of sexual assault, and then people thinking, well, but I wanted to support this person. And I'm going to say this guy, because in pretty much every instance, it's been a guy. I wanted to support this guy because I think he's going to, for example, help Democrats, and we need more Democrats in power. So I'm going to look the other way. I want to go back to the apocryphal kind of nature of things and ask how you step outside of that, because we can very easily trap ourselves in of thinking like, okay, well, we have to sacrifice character for this policy.
1: I don't think you can. I mean, I think in some ways, Rabbi Jacobs and I are saying the same thing, in the sense that character and your public stance are integrated. I mean, like, another thing that I would say is a mark of somebody that is worthy of our love is they have integrity, that the person together holds their values in a way that actually makes sense, that are consistent with one another. They're not saying one thing and doing another.
0: You know, at least in primaries, this doesn't have to be a zero-sum game. Of course, the difficulty comes when you get to the general election. And like many of us, I'm not always voting for my favorite candidate in the general election. But at the end of the day, I'm making a choice about who do I think is going to bring this country or this city I'm voting in a better direction and make this a better place for the most people. So as we're recording this, it's the afternoon before Tisha B'Av, which is the saddest day in the Jewish calendar. It's the anniversary of the destruction of both temples and many other catastrophic events in Jewish history. And there's this amazing story in the Talmud that I've been thinking about a lot recently, because it feels like it was written yesterday, where basically the city of Jerusalem is under siege by the Romans. And there's a few very wealthy people who come and they say, okay, we have enough supplies that we can support the people for 21 years. Like, this one has grain and this one has wood for, you know, for cooking. And basically the people can outlast the siege. But in the city, there's a group of zealots. And the rabbis of the city say, well, let's go make peace with the Romans. And the zealots say, let's go to war with them. And the rabbis are like, that is not going to work out for us. We're going to lose. And so the zealots go and they burn down these storehouses that have all the food and the firewood that the people need, basically to force them into starvation so that they'll be forced to fight. And so for these zealots, they decided to force a war that ended up with death and destruction because of their purity of politics, right? We have to fight the Romans. We can't just try to survive and to save lives. The position of the zealots is, if we can't have what we want, just burn it all down. And there's another position that says, we are losing and let's try to get what we can. And let's try to save as many people as we can. Let's try to save this tradition. And, you know, if it hadn't been for that rabbi, maybe I wouldn't be here today, right?
1: I'll just riff on zealots for a moment. In the Christian tradition of where zealots show up is actually in Jesus' first core followers. It's recorded that one of them was Simon the Zealot. So he was clearly known for his political position of burn it all down, you know, kill the Romans, evict them, any means necessary. And so apparently in Jesus' first 12 disciples is somebody who advocated for that position. You know who else is in the 12 this guy named Matthew, and he's known because he's known as Matthew the tax collector, which is the exact opposite of the partisan spectrum, ideological spectrum of the day. A tax collector is collecting taxes for Rome, for the Roman Empire. They would have been viewed by the zealots as a collaborator, and Matthew would have viewed Simon as a sort of radical extremist. And so somehow, you know, Jesus is, I think, expressing that his kingdom is going to encompass, you know, sort of this full range of ideologies. That should tell us something about what it means to follow Jesus.
2: Hey, welcome back. This is Oh God, Now What? Which, let's be honest, is how many of us feel about the midterm elections. I often guest host the NPR show 1A, and not long ago, I interviewed Milak Kiros, the candidate in Colorado who's a member of the Democratic Socialists of America. A listener emailed asking if members of the DSA were automatically anti-Zionist, which got me thinking. Jill Jacobs is a progressive, but she's also a rabbi at a time when support for Israel is declining in the U.S. So I asked her how she's balancing all of that when choosing candidates.
0: So I first want people to know why Jews care about Israel and Israelis, which is Jews aren't just a religion. We're a people, which means that Jews are connected to Jews across the world. And it's why October 7th was so painful for Jews in the United States, because first, many of us had direct relationships to people who were affected by that horrible violence. And also because when other Jews around the world are suffering, Jews everywhere are suffering. And also, the land of Israel is, of course, the ancient homeland of the Jewish people. The state of Israel is a modern state created in the moment that many other nation states were created. In the period of the late 19th, early 20th century is when empires were falling and lots of nation states were being created, including Israel. And Israel is also important to Jews because part of the reason that Israel was created was because in that moment in nation states, Jews were asking the question of, okay, well, there was a moment when it looked like enlightenment might bring safety for Jews in Western Europe in particular. And it ended up that enlightenment didn't bring that promised safety. And the question that Jews were asking is, how do we make sure that our community is safe, right? Do we want to demand autonomy in the places that we are, so national, political, cultural autonomy where we are, or do we want to get a nation state of our own? And those conversations were very live, really, until the Holocaust brought them to a screeching end. And, you know, particularly the fact that almost no other country around the world, including the United States, would accept Jews is part of why many, most Jews at the time concluded that there needed to be a Jewish state, and really so did much of the rest of the world. So that's a little bit of background that's important to know. And it's especially important when we're talking about Colorado, because, you know, there was a horrible firebombing of a weekly march for hostages when there were Israeli hostages in Gaza still in Boulder. And there were some people who said, well, that wasn't an anti-Semitic event. But I think what that position of saying, well, it's not anti-Semitic, or it didn't happen during a religious ritual, or it didn't happen in a synagogue, what that's missing is the fact that those Jews who were there, they were actually observing a Jewish mitzvah, a Jewish commandment, which is pidyon shvuim, or the return of hostages, which is no different when it comes to commandments than, let's say, keeping Shabbat. But then when we talk about the state of Israel, which is a country just like every other country, and like every other country, it's bound to international human rights and international law and human rights law. And like every other country, it violates that. And so in the case of Israel, we've seen since October 7th, which was in itself a war crime, Israel has then launched a war that included many war crimes. I think that is clear, and that left just horrendous destruction and death in Gaza. You know, more than 70,000 people in Gaza were killed, including thousands of women and children, and that killing continues. And Israel 100% deserves to be held accountable for that. Countries should be held accountable for when they violate the laws of armed conflict, when they commit war crimes, when they violate international law. And that is not saying that Jews care about Israel and care about Israelis and want Israel to continue to exist. Is not at all at odds with saying that Israel has committed horrific crimes and that this war has gone on for too long. And I'll also say that I think that what is best for Israelis is also what's best for Palestinians, which is to have a long-term solution that ensures the human rights, the dignity, and the self-determination of both people, which I believe will best be realized through two sovereign states. So I just said a lot of words, which takes a lot more time than saying Zionist or anti-Zionist, because those terms, to me, just obscure everything. Somebody can say they're Zionist and mean, I think that Israel should continue to exist as a Jewish state. Somebody can say I'm Zionist and I want to destroy Gaza, which is, in my opinion, completely unacceptable. And people can say I'm anti-Zionist and mean everything from I want there to be one democratic state for Israelis and Palestinians, which is, you know, a political position that one can argue whether it's reasonable. Somebody can say I'm anti-Zionist and I don't think Israel should have been created in the first place. And there are people who say, I'm anti-Zionist and all the Jews in Israel should leave and go back to Poland, which is not where most of them are from, but that's another point. You know, and I think that is just as unacceptable as saying all the Palestinians should leave. Whereas if you say to somebody, like, what's your connection to that place? Do you have connections to Israelis, to Palestinians? Have you ever been there? What do you see on the news? What are you thinking about? What are you worried about? What do you think should happen there? It's an entirely different conversation.
1: You know, it's interesting that it seems like every religious community has some litmus test issue that defines it. You know, for the evangelical Christian community, it's Trump, not Trump, pro-Trump, anti-Trump, MAGA, anti-MAGA. And so it's really interesting how even our own communities are getting sort of facing these political litmus tests that sort, divide, make even our own internal communities and us versus them context.
2: Jill, do you feel like that's, I wanted to ask you about Zoran Mamdani, the New York mayor, who was actually at your event for Trua recently. Can you explain just sort of like what's behind that and if that's a practical example of what you're talking about here and why you think it's important to have a relationship with him?
0: Yeah, I mean, Mayor Mamdani and I have had many conversations, and it's clear that we are never going to agree. Well, I can't say never, but we do not agree on what the best solution is for Israelis and Palestinians. That said, nobody has yet invited us, either of us, to the negotiating table, nor is there actually a negotiating table.
2: That's a very good point.
0: if there's negotiations, they'll be between Israelis and Palestinians and the international community.
2: They're not asking you about a one or two state solution.
0: And if they invite the two of us, great, we'll go. We'll probably have a really good conversation, but we are not going to figure it out in New York City. And we can continue to talk about that. And we can also talk about the words that people use to have these conversations. And just to give, you know, an example, I think that, you know, Mayor Mamdani has reached out to many members of the Jewish community and had lots of conversations and visited different Jewish communities. And I think that we've seen this in the way that he shifted his language, that particularly around the term globalize the intifada, which isn't a term that he ever personally used, but when he was first asked about people in the pro-Palestine movement using it, he kind of tried to give an academic explanation, and he tried a few other things.
2: Not familiar. What is? Can you explain more about that term?
0: Globalize the intifada?
2: Yeah.
0: Yeah, so I don't want to try to explain why people use it, because I really don't agree with the usage of the term, and I don't want to try to put words in other people's mouths, but I'll say that when Jews hear that term, what many of us think about is the second intifada in Israel in 2000-2001, where I was living in Jerusalem. I lost a friend and her boyfriend who were killed in a bus bombing. I remember that feeling of trying to figure out, is this restaurant safe or is anybody going to bomb this restaurant this moment? Like, it's very scary. You know, and we also just passed the anniversary of the Amia bombing in Buenos Aires in the 90s that was most likely carried out by Hezbollah. And when many Jews, myself included, hear the term globalize the intifada, we think about the violence of the second intifada. And we also think about those who are taking their anger about Israel out on Jewish communities in the United States, in Europe, in Australia. But I think once Mayor Mamdani heard from Jewish community members that when many of us hear that phrase, we hear carry out a terror attack against a synagogue in New York City. He went on New York One, actually, and talked about how he had heard that from members of the Jewish community and how, therefore, he would discourage the use of the phrase. And that is through conversation and relationship. It doesn't come through yelling at people in op-ed pages or on social media. And I also think that there's a lot of things that the Jewish community and he can really agree on. And I think it's a mistake, a huge mistake, that some part of the New York Jewish community has just declared war on him and said, we want nothing to do with the mayor of New York City, who has so much responsibility for day-to-day life in New York City, whether our kids have daycare, what our apartments cost, etc., and has very little impact on the Middle East. And it's okay and reasonable to hold him to using language that's going to keep Jews safe. And you do that in conversation, not just through declaring him to be the enemy.
1: What Rabbi Jacobs described as, you know, this priority on the local is the drumbeat I've been trying to sound. We just have very little influence, to nil, over these broad issues. And so why would we try to essentially nationalize local politics?
2: I wonder if both of you can give me a sense of what you think about what your religious obligation is to voting and where voting fits into the sphere of your religious obligation to be a good citizen.
1: Again, this, I think, shows the where I think the priority is on between voting and local action. So I'll just give you an example of this. I voted for Biden over Trump. I would do that, you know, sort of almost pretty much, you know, 10 out of 10 times. But one of the things that I took great exception with when Biden ended up being a president was his withdrawal from Afghanistan. I thought it was done hastily, done in a way that betrayed the trust of Afghan allies on the ground, that caused massive chaos. And I think that was another example of where you couldn't have predicted in your election vote that that would happen, but it did happen. And so it's not like I regret the vote for Biden. I would do it again, but that's an example of where, boy, on that issue, I strongly disagree with him. And I think that that was a really poor decision, poor action of his use of presidential power. Now, having said that, okay, I can hold all of those positions. Does that really actually change anything? Does that actually make me a more loving, better person? Does that actually extend my range of love out into the world anyway? No, it doesn't. Here's what does, is that one of the results of the withdrawal is we got this flood of Afghan refugees into our country, and in fact, into my community here in the Bay Area, because we have a large Afghan population here already. So a lot of the resettlement efforts were directed here. And there are all these institutions that were tasked with doing that. And those institutions, local institutions, essentially involved in the local polis, were really struggling. And they were struggling, especially here in the Bay Area, to find places to house these refugees, even at a temporary level. So my wife and I have built a accessory dwelling unit in our backyard. It's like a in-law unit or something like that. One of the main reasons was we wanted to extend that resource out to our neighbor, and especially the neighbor we didn't know, following the lines of the good parable of the Good Samaritan, somebody who's on the other side of the road. That neighbor that is being left out to dry in a highly vulnerable position, exposed to violence, is the Afghan refugee arriving in our community. In almost every religion, one of the highest priorities of how you live out your faith in the public sphere is that you welcome the stranger, you welcome the neighbor you don't know. That's how I'm intersecting most tangibly, most effectively, and in a way that frankly shapes my own character, shapes my own capacity to love more, because it was also a challenge to have a family of six, you know, living in our backyard. But, you know, that wife was a wife of somebody who was serving the American military as a translator and lost her husband. And so, right, we can make all the proclamations and votes and post on social media, whatever we want, about whatever national or even international issue you want. In the end of the day, it's like, are you going to welcome somebody? Are you going to make a decision to share your resources with somebody? That is where you're going to live out your faith most decisively.
0: Yeah, so I very much agree with Curtis that voting every 4 years and then going back to sleep is certainly not enough. There's a lot that we need to do in between. There's a text that I love in the Talmud that says that if a person is moving to a new place, that after they're there, they're living there for 30 days, they have to contribute to the soup kitchen, basically the food that would be given out every single day. And then when they're there a little longer, they contribute to more of a long-term fund for those in need, and then a little longer, a clothing fund, right? So it's a less immediate need, and a burial fund, and then ultimately the infrastructure of the city walls. And they don't talk about voting because, you know, Jews did not have autonomy in this period. But there's this idea that when you move into a city, you're already obligated in the very basic food needs of other people in the city who you might not even met those people or seen them. And as you invest more in the community, you are invested more in the long-term needs, right? Infrastructure, city walls, that's a very long-term need. And I would throw voting in here. Voting is an investment in the long-term needs of our cities and our states and our countries, but it's not enough. We want to both continue to push that person, even if they're our favorite candidate ever, we're going to disagree with them at some point, and also invest beyond our communities to do what we can, whether it's, like Curtis said, that's really beautiful, of welcoming a family into your home or donating to the local tzedakah funds or getting involved in local activism or whatever you can do to try to make your city or your state or your country the best place possible.
2: Jill, Curtis, thank you. I really appreciate it.
0: Thank you so much.
1: It's been a pleasure having this conversation. Thank you for hosting it.
2: Thanks for listening. I'm Nyla Boodoo. You can find Oh God Now What on Substack. If you sign up for the newsletter emails each week, you'll get bonus and behind-the-scenes content and join the conversation with other people listening to each episode. Oh God Now What is a co-production of PRX Productions, Glad You're Here, and Rhyme Media. Our production team is Nick Minoni, Robin Lynn, Genevieve Sponsler, Sandra Lopez Monsalve, and Edwin Ochoa. The executive producer at Rhyme Media is Ann Bobkoff, and at PRX Productions is Jocelyn Gonzalez. Our theme music is by Hans Dale Shi. Oh God Now What is made possible by the John Templeton Foundation.

0: 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If you don't like something, it'll be over soon, and we're on to the next one you may love. Keep listening.
1: Radio hot. I'd like now just to ask you about the distinction that you draw between different kinds of media within the electric technology. You call some, such as television, cool, and some, such as radio, hot. Now, what does this mean? Hot. Radio, hot. Now, what does this mean?
2: Hi, I'm Julie. Let's get started. What city are you departing from?
3: Providence.
2: And what's the arrival city?
3: Just tell me where is a nice place.
2: Got it. Let's get started. What city are you departing from?
3: Providence.
2: And what's the arrival city?
3: I just want to go somewhere nice.
2: I think you asked for Indiana, Pennsylvania. Is that correct?
3: Yes.
2: Got it. Amtrak doesn't service Indiana, Pennsylvania. The closest station is Johnstown, Pennsylvania, which is 20 miles away. Should I use that one instead? Hi, I'll be able to help you look up schedules and fares for any Amtrak train. And if you find something you like, we can take care of the reservation, too. Let's get started. What city are you departing from?
3: I don't know.
2: I think you asked for Tomah, Wisconsin. Is that correct?
3: Yes.
2: And what's the arrival city?
3: I don't know.
2: I think you asked for Belen, New Mexico. Is that correct?
3: Yes.
2: Got it. What day would you like to depart?
3: I don't know.
2: I think you asked for November 10th. Is that correct?
3: Yes.
2: Okay. I'll be able to help you look up schedules and fares for any...
3: I'd like to go from where I am now to somewhere else. Can you help me?
2: Sorry, I didn't understand. Please say the departure is...
3: I'd like to go from where I am now.
2: Great. And what's the arrival city?
3: Anywhere else.
2: I think you asked for New Rochelle, New York. Is that correct?
3: Yes.
2: Got it. What day would you like to depart?
3: Whenever.
2: I think you asked for June 1st. Is that correct?
3: Yes.
2: Okay, let's review. You're looking for one seat on a train from Grants Pass, Oregon, to New Rochelle, New York, departing on June 1st at 2:30 p.m. Is that correct?
3: Yes.
2: Okay, hold on. I'll look up trains. I'm having trouble finding trains between those cities. Let me transfer you to an agent who can help. Your call may be recorded to ensure quality. Hold on.
4: This is Bird Note. As a flock of ducks lift off from a marsh, their wings reveal large patches of powder blue and emerald. These dabbling ducks are called blue-winged teal. They're petite birds, noticeably smaller than mallards. The male's blue-gray head has a bright white crescent at the base of the bill, and his cinnamon sides and underparts are peppered with dark dots. Females are mottled grayish-brown. Blue-winged teal are long-distance migrants, traveling from nesting areas in Canada and the U.S. to South America for the winter. They feed in shallow water, with a preference during the breeding season for snails and fly larvae. In fall and winter, they seek out plant matter, especially seeds. Blue-winged teal pair up during the winter and migrate together in spring to a nesting area, often to where the female was born. There, the female will lay about 10 eggs, which hatch after 3 weeks. Once the eggs hatch, mother and ducklings walk away from the nest area within 24 hours, never to return to their nest again. Within just weeks, the young will be flying and ready to join their parents in their great migration south. For BirdNote, I'm Michael Stein.
5: This is BirdNote. Ornithologist and poet J. Drew Lanham often writes about his experience as a black man in the outdoors, both the joy of being in nature and the racism he faces in the field. Sometimes that's led him to bird in places that others might overlook. And one time, looking for sparrows inspired a poem celebrating these little brown birds.
6: Sparrow envy. Were I the sparrow, brown-backed, skittish, and small, I would find haven in thorniest thickets, search far and wide for fields lain fallow, treasure the unkempt, worship the unmown, covet the weed-strewn row. I would slink between sedges, chip unseen from brambles, skulk deep within hedges, and desire the ditches grown wild. I would find great joy in the mist-sodden morning, sing humble pleas from the highest weeds, and plead for the gray days to stay.
5: 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I'm Mark Bramhill.
7: Good morning, Aaron Henkin here from Out of the Blocks, and we're hanging out this morning at a hair salon / fashion boutique / barbershop / entrepreneurial hub / family hangout on the 1800 block of Pennsylvania Avenue. It's called Sachet Selections, and the woman in charge is Kane Decatur.
8: I look at everything as a business opportunity. How can I make some money? 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We're in my salon at 1837 Pennsylvania Avenue in Baltimore. So I sell hair, I sell clothes, I have a swimsuit line, and I have the salon. And then upstairs is my partner, Dante. He has a clothing store. It's called Gang Clothing.
9: Gang Clothing stands for Grinding Above Irrelevant Negativity. Dante McCoy Drake Jr.
8: So that's my mate. That's my partner. He has a really dope line. You guys should check it out.
9: It's streetwear, but it's also, I wanted to be like athletic but stylish.
8: We've been together for a couple years, so 5 years now.
9: You can't tell Kanae, no. She never gives up. She always... She's most definitely special because of her spirit. And I realized that, man, it's like a law of attraction. We like both work in progress. We like the same people.
7: Must be nice to have him right upstairs.
8: Bittersweet. Yeah, it is. Overall, it is, yes.
7: Let me have you introduce yourself. Tell me your full name.
8: Davana Smoot, Kanae's mom.
7: Mwah. Tell me what your daughter just did here. Tell me, you just got surprised.
8: My daughter put me in a bouquet of pink roses for my 1 year survivorship of breast cancer.
7: That was a nice surprise, huh?
8: Yes, it was. I was shocked. I didn't know she had it in her.
10: That's respectful.
7: You've got a business where your mom and your sister are here with you as employees. Your boyfriend's upstairs as a partner in the building. I guess family obviously is important to you.
8: Yes, I'm very, very family oriented. So yeah, it was always based on family.
7: What do you want to say to your mom today?
8: That I love you, and I don't know, that's it. Always look at the good, never focus on the negative, because what you think about, you bring about.
11: Muhammad Wright, 1837 Pennsylvania Avenue, Sassy Selection. It's a salon / barbershop. I'm the only barber in here. Work 7 days a week. This shop is definitely a oasis from Pennsylvania Avenue. And I personally would like to make the atmosphere relaxing, have people calm, not thinking about what's going on out there. Some kids just be out here ready to die. Like, they not scared of death or nothing like that. You know, they don't have nothing else to live for. They don't have any guidance, nothing.
7: You're a devout, practicing Muslim, yeah? You go to the masjid on a regular basis.
11: Yes.
7: From your spiritual studies, are there words of wisdom from the Quran that you return to on a regular basis?
11: The main one I like to implement is what you want for your brother, what you want for yourself.
7: What you want for your brother, what you want for yourself. Muhammad Wright, along with Kenai Decatur, Dante Drake, and Elvana Smoot at Sachet Selections on the 1800 block of Pennsylvania Avenue. You can hear more voices from this block on the Out of the Blocks podcast. Stories set to music by Wendell Patrick. I'm Aaron Hinken. Thanks for listening.

0: Sit down at that typewriter and write an honest story, and you'd better make it good. I just want the truth. The truth as you know it to be. Now, go ahead. Get going on that story.
1: 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Stories that won't rest till they're told.
2: There's the story, Dr. Lumsden. Can I go now?
0: Supposing you read it out loud first. Now, relax, gentlemen. Let's listen to Mr. Myers read us his story. Go ahead, Myers.
3: That's a long tall stick with yellow flowers on it, isn't it?
4: That's the one.
3: That's what my mother used to beat me with.
4: Oh,
3: no.
5: I think I've dug it up when I was old enough,
6: actually. Yeah, I bet you do.
7: I've never done gardening before, but I started to be really curious and practicing it because I started to realize this is one of way of activism against globalization. We get to see the process of how our food is actually becoming, what we are putting in our minds.
8: It's freedom, and you can't put it into words, really, because it's tranquility and it's companionship, so that hopefully more people will come up and then they'll meet other people and then, you know, they will hopefully, you know, become friends.
9: Plot 22 is an allotment garden, basically. It's also a space for people to connect with nature and to get their hands dirty in the soil and just communally garden together and communally eat together and to experience the seasonal changes.
8: It's not a community feeling, Brighton. Can't say that it's a community town, really.
10: Brewing, there's milk here, and I think there's some
8: tea. The old fellas have gone. You know, the characters, there's no characters anymore. The person who had this plot, Derek, he was an old character. It's a younger clientele now. In 10 years' time, will those people still be here, or is it just a fad to say, oh, I've got an allotment? Because I don't think a lot of them know how much hard work you have to put into them. All the ones round me, I think I've been there the longest, except for one fella who's been here since 1964, and yet all the old ones have gone. I think a lot of the trouble is now, people don't even know their next door neighbours. They don't talk because of the density in Brighton itself. People live in flats and they just want to keep to their own, don't they?
11: Yeah.
8: Cheerio, Pat. I know most people up here and like they'll have a laugh and a chat with me. Maybe that's just me.
7: When we participate in this process, we get to experience more about human life, communication, also just being together. This is really fundamental need for the human.

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4: I can remember right before I started going to McDonough 19, my aunt and I took a bus ride to Canal Street. We took a bus ride. She was paying the fare, and I sat down right behind the driver. She said, "Oh, no, you can't sit there." And I asked her why, and she said, "Well, you don't understand now, but in a few weeks, you will." So I knew something was about to happen.
5: That's Leona Tate. When she was 6 years old, she was chosen, along with three other girls, to integrate the public schools in New Orleans in 1960. We produced the story a few years back, and we want to put it out there again because it seems critical, particularly now, to remember and pay tribute to the many keepers of the archives, the stories, the truth about our past and the long fight for what is fair and just.
4: I can remember getting dressed, and a black car drove up, parked in front of the door. The household got real quiet. It was the U.S. Marshals coming. So my mother and I left, and they drove us to the school building. And she said, "Sit to the back of that seat and do not put your face out of that window." When we turned the corner, all I can see was crowds of people. Police on horseback. The only thing I could relate it to was a parade was coming. It looked like a Mardi Gras day. Why did we have to go to school on Mardi Gras?
6: I didn't think it was a Mardi Gras. I was scared. All I could see is these crowds of people. And if they could get to me, I thought they was going to kill me.
7: That morning when the marshal came to pick my daddy and I up, my mother was home. She was a nervous wreck. And she told the marshal, "I'm giving you my baby. This is my baby." And he told her, he said, "This is my job. And I'm going to take care of this baby. You don't have to worry about that."
8: November 14th, 1960, Leona Tate, Tessie Prevost, Gail Etienne, and Ruby Bridges integrated the public schools here in New Orleans 6 years after Brown was decided. I'm Keith Plessy, a fourth-generation descendant of Homer Plessy, president and co-founder of the Plessy and Ferguson Foundation.
9: Brown versus Board of Education was the landmark school desegregation case. There were many challenges in implementing that case.
10: I'm Brenda Billups Square, co-pastor of Beachy Memorial Congregational United Church of Christ. I'm an archivist preserving the history of black education.
9: When it comes to implementing Brown versus Board of Education, New Orleans is chosen by the NAACP and a very courageous judge. Two schools were selected, William France and McDonough 19.
11: When did you first begin to think about Leona going to school at McDonough?
12: After we had got the application and she passed the test, well, that's what gave me the idea she was going.
11: How did you happen to make the application in the first place?
12: Well, it was in the paper, and when I just called up and asked them to send me one.
4: My mama filled out the application. They selected 145 families. They chose five families, but only four could participate. NAACP was working with our parents at that time. I'm Leona Tate, one of the six-year-old black girls that integrated the all-white public schools here in New Orleans, Louisiana.
13: There was a lot of planning, a great deal of faith and courage for this to happen. The girls had to take a test. They had to make sure that they were going to be able to do the work.
4: I can remember a lady and a man, both white, standing over me, and we were tested, psychologically tested, at the school board. It was mostly questions and answers, you know, so I must have talked my way right through that one, didn't I?
11: Do you think that she will get better schooling here?
12: I think she will. I think she will.
14: We are faced with either closing the schools or integrating the schools.
15: I have fought with the greatest determination to preserve for the children of New Orleans and the state the segregation of the races, because I honestly believe that only under such a system can we properly educate the children of both races.
13: The city at that time did not welcome school integration. When the black girls enrolled in the schools, they each had their own marshal to protect them. Court ordered.
16: I was a rookie in the marshal service when I was sent down to New Orleans, and it was pretty scary. When we got to McDonough 19, the whole school campus was surrounded by New Orleans policemen. Some of them were on horses.
17: The things that went on there were indescribable. I couldn't believe grown people would act the way they did about four girls going to school.
18: One of the things that was in my mind is that I have two small children. I'll be damned if anybody's going to tell them they can't go to school. And that's the way I felt about it. Nobody had a right to tell these ladies that they could not go to school. We, as deputy marshals, if we didn't get the job done, we were going to set

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1: Segregation alone, because they love segregation like a hound dog love a bone.
2: Legislature has urged white parents to resist integration. The legislature took out paid advertisements in New Orleans papers which urged the parents to boycott. They have not urged violence, but they have said resist integration, boycott the schools, and demonstrate peacefully.
3: People were angry. There was so much hate. They had been taught that black people would somehow hurt their children. They were so devoted to separation that these little children were actually targets and their families were targets.
4: My dad was a welder and a mechanic. He worked in St. Bernard Parish, which was highly racist. So my dad's name stayed out of the public for a long time. Nobody knew who he was.
2: One legislator urged a lynch party for what he called integrationist white parents. Two of his colleagues pointed out, everybody knows that this man is joking. He didn't really mean it. He didn't mean what he said. Probably in the legislature, people did not think he meant that people should be lynched in New Orleans.
4: We were heavily guarded at night, all day. You know, the police were outside. We were confined. We couldn't play in the yard. We had to bring our own lunch. We couldn't eat from the cafeteria. I guess for safety reasons, I would think. We left McDonough 19 after second grade because McDonough 19 became a black school. It was all black there. The NAACP wanted to keep us in a white school, so they transferred us to Thomas J. Sims. It was total chaos.
3: They were sent over to T.J. Sims, another school. But this time, the white children didn't leave.
5: We went to Sims with a school full of students that didn't want us to be there. They used to beat us, kick us. They spit on us. I got hit in the stomach with a baseball bat.
4: We were definitely afraid to go in the cafeteria. We were scared to use the bathroom alone. There were teachers that coerced the children to call us names.
5: At recess time, we'd hide underneath a tree. That was our little protection.
3: They endured a lot of violence, hostility from teachers who did not welcome them. They were civil rights pioneers at the age of 6 and 7 and 8 year olds.
6: The way that integration system worked was, it started with them at 6 years old in elementary school. Junior high and senior high were not integrated until they became age to attend. They were the first to integrate every level of school in their age bracket.
4: Integration progressed as we progressed the grade. Once we reached 10th grade, then they opened it up all the way. You can go to integrate. We were leaving junior high school in 69. We were going to senior high school, to Francis Nichols. That was kind of rough. Even though it was a lot of black students at that school then, we had a Confederate flag. The mascot was Rebel. That caused a lot of friction. They expected the blacks to support the Rebel mascot, and they didn't want to do that. I can remember going to school one day and walking in the cafeteria, and chairs were being thrown, and it was in an uproar. The police were coming in the building on horseback, and the whites and the blacks were fighting. You know, they didn't want the mascot to be changed.
3: I asked Tessie, why didn't you ever talk about this? She said, I was finished with civil rights by the time I got to high school. I was done. They would complain to their parents at T.J. Sims, and Gail said, her dad said, you know, he was with Martin Luther King. He said, don't fight back. You can't fight. You just got to pray. And he said her dad would write letters, but nothing would be done.
4: I didn't talk about it for years. And I'm thinking that I decided to break out when Barack got elected president. And I said, wow, we really must have did something. Gail, Tessie, and I, we always talked about McDonough 19 and what was going, because it had closed down the year before Katrina. It was already closed. When they allowed us to come to the lower ninth ward, I said, let's go by the school. Let me see what it looks like. You can see the water just hit the bottom level, but it looked fine. And I said, well, something's got to be done there. After the inauguration, we got together and we put the foundation together.
3: When they were going to auction, like down in 19, I contacted Leona Tate, one of those young

0: ladies, and I said, let's go together to the school board. We have to let them know that these are civil rights institutions that cannot be just auctioned, just as our ancestors had been. At the Pleasant Ferguson Foundation, we are documenting and marking historic sites because there are very few markers of Black history in New Orleans.
1: My vision is to do a civil rights museum. New Orleans does not have a civil rights museum. So we're going to have our first civil rights museum in this building.
0: Each generation has to impart the stories for the future generations so that our people will know who they are. Ruby Bridges, Gail, Tessie, and Leona were the four girls who integrated public education in the Deep South on November 19, 1960. They were chosen as foot soldiers on the front line.
2: The Kitchen Sisters Present is produced by the Kitchen Sisters with Nathan Dalton and Brandy Howell. We thank our production interns, Mara Clancy, Charlotte Landis, Taylor Simmons, Katie McCutcheon, Mary Franklin Harvin, and Paulina Hartano. Lots of people to give thanks to today. We thank Keith Plessy and Phoebe Ferguson, founders of the Plessy and Ferguson Foundation, who introduced us to this story. In the meantime, here's Keith Plessy talking about the power of one of his foundation's projects, Historic Plaques.
3: After us putting up a marker at McDonough 19, where it exists at the St. Bernard Parish line in 2010 to commemorate the school, the wrecking ball was waiting to knock it down. By placing the marker in front of it, we ceased the wrecking ball. 7 years later, the National Park Service finally recognized that site as a historic place. They gave the Leona Tate Foundation for Change $500,000 to start refurbishing that school and telling that history. That's all part of our groundwork.
2: Several of the voices you heard in this story were recorded in 2010 at Tulane University as part of a reunion and panel discussion on the 50th anniversary of the integration of public schools in New Orleans. What an incredible and significant gathering. Voices you heard include Leona Tate, Tessie Prevost-Williams, and Gail Etienne Stripling, who integrated McDonough 19. You also heard retired Deputy U.S. Marshals Charlie Burke, Herschel Garner, and Al Butler. This gathering was the first time the women had reunited with the Marshals since November 1960. We thank Tulane University, Armistead Research Center History Department, Louisiana Endowment for the Humanities, Louisiana Center for Civil Rights and Social Justice, the U.S. Marshals Museum, and moderator Alan Wider. For the WSBN archival news footage in this story, we thank Taylor Chicoin and Ruta Ablins, Brown Media Archives and Peabody Awards Collection, UGA Special Collections Library. 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

0: This is Bird Note. As a kid, artist David Shepherd would sketch all the flora and fauna he saw. His true love was for plants. But when he moved to Hawaii to study botany, he realized
1: Hawaii is special because its main character is birds. Birds were the dominant species in terms of animal life. And so all the plants really co-evolved with the birds. You can see that in just how specific the beaks of different species are to the shapes of the flowers here. And so that became part of my art.
0: David now designs aloha shirts featuring the native plants and wildlife of Hawaii. One design features the i'iwi, a Hawaiian honey creeper.
1: So the i'iwi birds dart from flower to flower to flower very quickly. Well, the Hawaiians saw this and they thought of the metaphor that it was like procreation, the metaphor for the health of the forest, because only in its procreation can it exist.
0: Then, hidden among the trees, David has drawn kahuli, or native land snails.
1: Their existence in the forest is special because if they were around, it was said that the forest would sing. And songs are also a very important element of Hawaiian culture because it's how things are passed on from generation to generation. It's how you communicate what the world is. So these snails are singing, right? And then you have the birds that are a symbolic of procreation. And so the combination is that this is Hawaii. This is the perpetuation of it.
0: See pictures of David's designs at our website, birdnote.org. I'm Mark Bramhill.
2: Do you want to be a rock star?
3: I want to be a pop star.
2: What do you have in you that's going to make you good at that?
4: A lot of excitement and like encouragement for the other people.
3: I'm sly. Well, I love it. I love singing. And also, I feel like I went to a Lizzo concert a while back, and what really I thought was really amazing, besides her fantabulous voice, is that she put on such a good show, and like she sang just as good as in concert as she does on recordings, and I think that's really important because it shows that you're not like super produced and like, yeah. And
2: do you want to be a performer?
4: I really want to be a performer.
2: What do you want to do?
4: I want to like be the singer and the main person that leads the whole band.
5: There's a reason why I didn't feel like I could even get started with music till I was 27. I felt like I could have done like folk music or like quieter music or something, but I was really into going to punk shows and stuff like that, and it was like super male dominated. I remember like touring bands coming through and hitting on like me and like my young friends, and we're only like 14, and it's just, it's like a lot of predators, you know? It's really not very safe. When you're not in a safe situation, you can't be creative. And that is just deeply unfair. I really don't care if, like, the kids I work with decide, like, music's not really my thing. You know, like, it's not like I'm trying to create, like, an army of musicians or anything. But for some of them, it really will be their thing. And I want to give them something that I didn't have and, like, let them get started with that, like, as soon as they want to. They can start their life right now. You know, like, you don't have to wait till you're an adult to start your life. Like, you're already doing it. And I think it's exciting to encourage kids to just, like, make big moves.
2: That's Amy Olsner. She's the founder and director of Girls Rock Bloomington. Girls Rock is about rocking. Yes, the kids learn how to play in bands. But the secret goal, the real goal, is to help the kids become more confident in their ability to express themselves. It can be hard for any of us, I think, to start putting creative work out into the world. And I don't just mean songs or paintings. Could be starting a business, saying your piece at a city council meeting. Just putting yourself out there is hard. But Amy Olsner seems to have found a way. She's a singer-songwriter in her own right. She's put out 9 albums in the past 12 years under the name Amy O. We're going to hear from Amy about how she got started, and we'll also hear from some of the kids at Girls Rock about what the program means for them. Here's Amy.
5: I was living in Western Massachusetts for quite a few years after college and met my friend, and then it turned into a romantic relationship. And he was 19 years older than me, and he was a very unconventional, really cool, like weird, very charismatic person. And we had, you know, a really like fun relationship and a great intellectual connection, I guess. And he was super encouraging of my music and my art. And I really wasn't doing anything with music much at the time, just a little bit. We ended up breaking up, but we stayed good friends. And
2: a month after they broke up, he found something that seemed like it might be cancer.
5: He was like someone that was very into like natural health and was definitely a perpetual child in certain ways. And so I immediately felt this like sense of responsibility for the situation. Like I immediately took charge and was like, all right, we're going to the doctor and we're going to get this looked at. Like, I'm going to take you tomorrow, because I had this feeling like he just wouldn't deal with it. And so we went, and they ended up sending him to the ER. And it was just this really wild experience where he ended up getting surgery the next morning at 8 a.m. because it was such an extreme situation.
2: His oncologist said he couldn't be sure they had gotten it all.
5: You should definitely go, like, check that it didn't spread to your lymph nodes.
2: Time went by, and he didn't go. Amy was worried, but it was complicated because they weren't together anymore.
5: And I'm like 19 years younger than him,
2: right.
5: You know, and he's a grown up and
2: right.
5: I'm 26.
2: Yeah.
5: And yeah, I was just totally lost in that situation, completely consumed by it, losing weight. And I developed all these like stomach issues and kind of almost like sympathetic pains. I actually still have, like, digestive trouble and all this stuff that, like, started then.
2: It was a stressful time, and he was only getting worse.
5: In the meantime, I was trying to figure out how to move on with my life, and I felt like I didn't really know what to do with myself. I was very, very, like, at a low point and very depressed, and I was like, is there anything I'm interested in? And I thought, I've always wanted to work at a girls' rock camp.
2: Oh, really?
5: And, yeah, like, it makes me kind of emotional, but yeah. Just thinking about it. Like, I looked up, like, the Brooklyn girls' rock camp, and I was like, I'm going to sign up to volunteer and then just, like, see where life takes me. Because I just wanted to do something that was, like, life-giving and kind of get myself out of that situation or you know, just have some other identity outside of it. So I went and did that summer, and I just ended up like loving it so much. It was like lighting me up. And

0: confidence for the first time ever around, like, I could perform music. Like, it gave me that, even though I was an adult, but I really hadn't performed music very much. And also, like, I had never seen that many, like, women and non-binary and trans people who were really good at instruments. I had just never been around that. So it was, like, kind of mind-blowing. I was, like, secretly learning along with the kids, because I kind of, like, pretended I knew guitar better than I did, because I signed up to be a guitar coach. And I'm actually just secretly, like, how do you play a power chord? like, figuring it out. I ended up loving it so much, and I decided to move to New York. And then, after making the decision, like, just totally serendipitously, the Girls Rock organization in New York called Willie Mae Rock Camp for Girls, they had an opening, like, they had this new position of running an after-school program. And that's what I've always done, is work with kids and do all sorts of creative stuff. So I applied for it, and I got it. So I was like, all right, this is good. Like, yes. It made me feel like I had somewhere to go and, like, something to aspire to. I feel like there's been a few points in my life where I was like, okay, like, my life is going to be okay. And that was one of them. Wow. And I think also in part because I did feel like I was in such a difficult and painful situation that I needed, like, kind of lifted out of.
1: She moved to New York, but she was still helping her friend, and he was getting more and more sick.
0: I was, like, going to, like, help cover some of his rent, and I was just very much involved in, like, trying to keep him afloat. I was almost, like, manically trying to just make him not die. like, but I think it was kind of a, almost, like, it was a very childish, like, coming from a childish place of, like, I can fix this. And, like, they say that papaya is anti-inflammatory, so I'm going to go get him, like, 5 papayas. Like, kind of, like, delusional thinking. And also just trying to, like, show him love. I almost kind of laugh about this, how people say, like, when you break up with someone, like, you kind of want to see them not doing well, but I'm always, like, laughing, like, yeah, but you don't want to see them dying. like, it's so dark, but it's just, like...
1: She was in New York, calling him all the time, but also feeling complicatedly relieved that she wasn't there as his illness started to take over. It was very stressful.
0: In part, also because... it just felt like there were no adults around. You know what I mean? Like, because he was, like, he was in denial. And so there wasn't a system really in place. Like, he had a lot of friends and community members helping him, but it wasn't, like, going through the usual channels when someone's sick of, like, go to the hospital and, like, they have a doctor and they have people watching over them. And so it felt terrifying to me. And just, like, witnessing... I had had grandparents die, but I had just never seen somebody's body deteriorate in such a brutal way. And then he died. During the whole year that he was, you know, I guess slowly dying, I began this song-a-day practice that I did. And I made 4 albums that year. and that, like, very much kickstarted my music career.
2: How did you realize that you kind of needed to do that? And, like, what did it do?
0: Yeah. So I had done this thing called Fun-A-Day with my friends in the past. And it's, like, a project you do in January and it to, like, beat the winter blues. And you do, like, some sort of creative daily project, and then at the end there's a show, and I responded really well to it. I really liked the structure of it. It in a way it takes the pressure off because you're just doing it every day, so you're exercising that muscle, and I felt like I got a lot better at songwriting because I had done that the first time I tried. So when the next year came around, I was like, I definitely want to do that again. And I basically decided, not only was I going to do it in January, but I was going to do it in April, July, and October. This is 2012. And I was going to make an album each time. And I think that I needed to do that because I was having such a hard time. I really didn't want to basically get like devoured by that painful situation. So it was like me just like, I'm thinking of Harold and the Purple Crown, or Crown, that book, yeah. And like how he is able to like draw like a little life raft to get right. him out of something. It was like that. When you're going through something that feels like senseless, you know, and yeah. awful, I think it feels important to make something out of it. Like that yeah. is what makes life okay. He was like so supportive of that project and so supportive of my music. And it was really like extremely poignant because every album he listened to except the October one, because he died in November, so I hadn't made it yet. I just want to say, not like anyone knows him, but just like he was a beautiful person and like he made a really positive impact on my life.
1: The Serotones are a pretty new band based here in Bloomington, Indiana. They are...
3: Natasha, I'm the drummer of the band. I'm 13 and my pronouns are she, her.
4: Sagan, I am 13 years old. I am the guitarist of the band.
5: Tesla, I'm 12 years old, almost 13 years old. Next month I will be 13. My pronouns are she, her, and I am the singer and bassist of the band.
1: They got their start in Girls Rock Bloomington. They'd been put into a group together in the summer camp in 2022. One of their first tasks was to come up with a name.
4: I was like, we should base it around, like, serotonin, because it's, like, the happy chemical or whatever.
3: Because the first song we wrote was, like, about being happy, and it's kind of the opposite of the songs we write now, but, you know.
5: Yeah, some of them are happy.
3: There's, like,
5: some.
3: One.
1: I mean, they are staring into the headlights of adolescence. Anyway, one of their band coaches suggested the Serotones, and it stuck. They played together in camp, but almost a year went by before their next step. Girls Rock did an after-school program to get ready for Bloomington's Grand Falloon Festival. That's a festival of music, art, and literature in town. That was the Serotones' second formation. Amy could tell they had a good thing going, so she put them together again at Summer Camp 2023, where...
0: they, like, really killed it, and... Girls Rock was invited to perform at the Russian Recording 20th Anniversary Showcase. And Mike Brodowski, who runs that recording studio, asked if there were any, like, camper bands. So I thought of them because, all the camper bands were amazing, but they just felt like kind of the most ready since they had this previous experience together.
1: Russian Recording is, as you might have guessed, a recording studio here in Bloomington. Once you start saying yes, people start saying yes to you, too. Russian Recording offered each of the bands that played their 20th anniversary show a free day at the studio.
5: Which we used to record all of the original songs that we had written so far.
3: And that became our EP.
1: Happy But Alone came out in January 2024. And that led to other things.
0: I noticed that they were like starting to get gigs around town.
1: They've played a bunch of shows the past few months. They're generally the youngest band, but they haven't let it go to their heads.
5: I don't necessarily think it's important making it big. I think it's important to have a band that is creating music that you feel is emotional, that you feel is important, and you feel is going to help somebody someday.
1: It's a good insight. There are more important reasons to make art, but it can also be a way to build your own confidence. Do you get nervous?
6: Oh, for sure. Always. I've been on stage so many times and I always get nervous. But not nervous in a way that at this point stops me from singing.
3: I just take some deep breaths and just perform without thinking about it.
1: And how does that feel to perform?
3: It feels really nice when all the audience clap. Shout.
0: If I were to give advice to any young person, it would just be like, just start behaving as if that's what you do already, and like people will totally believe it. I feel like going through that death and like grieving experience was this huge initiation into adulthood for me, and like really kind of, I guess in a way it felt like it really busted up like this innocence that I had been carrying. But yeah, then on the other side of that, there is sort of this freedom and this realization of like no one knows what they're doing. But at the same time, I think what an adult is like someone who can be emotionally regulated, like someone who can hold space, and like most importantly, someone who can take care of themselves. So I think that that's like what I try to bring to working with kids, is this duality of like, I also don't know what I'm doing and I'm exploring, and I have developed many years of like learning emotional regulation and learning how to tend to my inner child so that like I can hold space for you guys and not be triggered and activated, and then you guys can have safe space to feel your feelings.

Interstates is made by me, Alex Chambers. Our associate producer is Dom Hayab. Our social media master is Julian Blackburn. Our intern is Carl Templeton. We get additional support from Aabon Binder, Aaron Kane, Sam Schemenauer, Peyton Whaley, Kate Young, and Lisa Robin Young. Our executive producer is Eric Bolstridge. Instrumentals on this episode are from Amy Olsner's newest album, Mirror Reflect, which came out in early May. You can hear the songs with the lyrics on your favorite streaming service. At the Girls Rock Bloomington rehearsal, we heard from Phoebe, Anna, Fiona, and Aria, and Simone. Thanks, as always, for listening.

0: This is Ray, the source of all black knowledge. I know we've been away from the podcast for a while, but this is another rumination I had here back home in Richmond talking with my big sister Janice, and I had some thoughts about a few things. And one of those things that I had been thinking about was healthcare, in the sense of what happens when you're older, if you're disabled, what happened historically in the black community, how people were treated, and you had all the problems you can think about that's difficult right now. Changing your clothes, your personal health care, all those things like that, they're real issues today. So they had to be difficult things to take care of in the past. I mean, what were you going to do with your elderly grandmother, your disabled child, your parents, you know, they can't take care of themselves. And the pressure it put on people, if you're blue-collar people, you got to go to work, you got a job, you don't have the money to put them in a home, the state's not going to pay for it, they may not have had any money or insurance or anything like that. You were put in a position, what are you going to do with them? And I can remember growing up seeing, or not actually seeing, but hearing about that person living in the back room. So, Janice, you've seen that before yourself?
1: Oh, plenty of times. Go over to friends' houses. There was someone always in a back room. And you would never know they was there, except for most of the time the bathroom was by the back room. And you could see this closed door, or you may see somebody going in the room and coming back out. And if you knew the person kind of well, you would ask them, is somebody back there? Who's back there? And they would say their uncle, their aunt, or their grandmother, something like that. But you actually, very, very seldom, you would ever see them.
0: I remember that these folks that lived downstairs from us, I know the kids always talked about their grandma, but I never saw her. Only recognition I even got that they were even there was when she died. Because the kids were so upset and so distraught and crying so badly. And it was like, I never even seen this person. Never even thought about it. But just kind of imagine the difficulty, the emotional pain on you. You love them, but that's a lot of damn work. Taking care of somebody who can't be trusted at all to be at home. You had some other examples? You actually had seen some this numerous times.
1: Yes, it was a commonplace thing when I was growing up. You don't hear or see it no more, but it was very common. Every now and then they would have this old person sitting in a chair, and that person would sit there in that chair all day long. I don't know if they even fed the person. Every time you go in or out, that person was sitting in that same chair. And then you go to the bathroom, and the person who was in that back room that you never saw, sometimes the older would be coming out of that room. And you know how kids are. We started a rumor. Oh, you wonder if they dead back there. Did they kill them? Why don't they do something, you know?
0: Yeah.
1: And people didn't have money to hire somebody to watch an elderly person all day. So what do?
0: And they didn't have the kind of the products or things that they could use to take care of them, no more than you might have for a baby. And I'm just thinking about the mental pressure. They might do stuff. They got needs, difficult to deal with if they got dementia, and they were poor.
1: And today they have adult diapers. What did you do with an elderly person who went to the bathroom on themselves? You have to use cloth diapers. And what happens? They wind up with a rash just like a baby would. And they're not going to take care of that adult's butt like they would a baby's butt. So they wind up with bed sores, infections. And it's not that they're trying to be mean. What can they do? Yeah. I mean, is there any easy solution to that back then?
0: I had heard about this thing called nursing homes. I heard about it, and I think I knew some people that might have said something like, my grandma is in a nursing home. But what did that even look like? Some of them was like in our neighborhood, so I can't hardly imagine what that was. Had you ever been in one?
1: To the door, to the front door, and right inside. They wouldn't allow children into those places back then. But all you had to do was open that door, hear the urine smell smack you right in the face. You see people in the hallway. You see people wandering up and down the hall with those open back gowns on. And you'd be wondering, what in the world's going on?
0: I can remember being scared. I think I would have said we would have called it something like the old folks home.
1: Yeah.
0: And not nursing home. And not realizing that there was a difference. Or if there just was a difference at all. But the few times I saw something like that on TV, the examples of that would be somebody would be sitting in a wheelchair, I guess a white girl in a nursing uniform, all nice and made up,
1: clean.
0: Wheels you in and have a little blankie, you know, on your crochet blankie on your lap. And like, your folks will show up and go, how's mother? Oh, well, Mrs. Jones is, she's been a little difficult today. You know, and it looks really cute and sweet. What would your description of that be?
1: Well, if you go by what was on TV, that's exactly how it was. Nice and clean. Nurses they were so wonderful and nice to the patients.
0: We was like our own hospice before I even knew that what that big word even meant.
1: Well, the thing is, I didn't realize when they said people was in old folks home or the nursing home or something like that, it didn't dawn on me that these were elderly people who couldn't help themselves, didn't have any other place to go, or their family just absolutely couldn't take care of them. I always thought either the family was being mean to them or the person was mentally ill.
0: That's exactly what I thought. I thought they was crazy. But not crazy in like the dementia sense, because I don't know what dementia is back then. I thought like they were always crazy. And there's some behaviors now that I can remember that I couldn't make sense of, you know, involved, you know, some sanitary things that just kind of, as almost like don't even want to describe it. And because I'm thinking about if I was to talk about this as a podcast episode, how that'd be taken, you know, because some people don't want to hear about, well, a few people I know, they can't hear about these kind of real topics. It's just, for them, it's just too awful, too nasty, too whatever. But what is it to the people who are actually dealing with that? You want to talk about loving somebody?
1: Well, if you have to take care of an elderly person, you love them. Because that is not an easy job. Not at all. Do you remember Mama talking about her grandfather?
0: What was the story about that?
1: I asked her about him, and she said all she can remember is that one day he came to live with them and went in the back room and never came out. So the whole time he was there, she never seen him again until he passed away.
0: Could have been anything wrong with him. What could you have done?
1: From what I sent for his medical records. I don't know if I told you that.
0: Yeah, go ahead.
1: And he had a stroke. And that was all that was wrong with him. He had a stroke.
0: And they put him in the same mental hospital, whatever, what's the word for that? Asylum?
1: Yeah.
0: Is that too big? Yeah.
1: I think back then they used to call it the insane asylum just because he had a stroke.
0: Maybe it's like, and your family can't take care of you.
1: Yeah, and it was odd because they must have taken him to the asylum while the kids were out, because Mama said she, you know, she never seen him again. So she didn't see them take him out. All she knew that he passed away. So, I mean, that was, I think people were embarrassed about that, too. Maybe that's why they kept him hidden.
0: I think so, because like in the, yeah, it's like people didn't even want to talk about that. Even as a kid, I can remember where it's like, who stayed back there? And they go like, my grandma or whatever, but they don't want to get into it. Yeah, but they wouldn't want to get into it.
1: Yeah, they never explained why they were back there.
0: No. It's just, and if you take it back further in time, it seems almost impossible to believe. Maybe they were, I don't know, if it went back to slavery, I'm betting you that the plantation owners probably put you out.
1: Where would you go? And if they put you out, what would you do? Just sit on the side of the road and pass away?
0: I mean, yeah, there's no hospital. I have to dig a little deeper on the research of that. It's a curious question because people wouldn't have talked about it.
1: No.
0: They couldn't take care of you. Nobody's going to, I'm thinking slavery, Jim Crow. Nobody's going to send nobody to take care of you.
1: Mama was born in 1924. Can you imagine how it was back then? And you can imagine what she saw.
0: I mean, because if we saw it, if we witnessed it in the 50s, 60s, and 70s, and I'm, well, we do have a personal experience with this happening to somebody in the 2000s in our family. And maybe we'll talk about that,
1: that's a subject all on its own.
0: So, yeah, we're a little closer to that. We in the 21st century. And that's still going on. I mean, that's probably an issue of elder abuse, wouldn't it be?
1: That's what it would be to me. You know, I mean, it's not even on the borderline to me. It's right there at it, elderly abuse. And sometimes people get abused not on purpose, too, because the person don't know how to handle a person that's elderly, sort of maybe have dementia, can't communicate, they defecate, urinate all on themselves, and the person gets so frustrated, they, you know, may do something to them, but not actually meaning to, but just because they themselves need some help.
0: Well, you know what? You have given me a lot to think about. I think we got, maybe this should be an episode, or at least it's something to think about. I'm ruminating on it, so... Thank you, big sister.
1: You're welcome, little brother.
2: 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Until Ray's next rumination, bye y'all.
3: It's a house on a ridge. The valleys and hills stretch before me, green and undulating. Something falls on my head. It's a pod from a cotton tree. I look up and see a giant Malabar squirrel staring at me inquisitively. Behind me is a villa. It's called Isla's Ridge. And Isla is Isla Van Dam, better known as Lulu Van Dam, a Belgian woman living in the hills of Tamil Nadu in South India.
4: I came to India to retire in 99. It hasn't worked. Not at all. What a stupid idea I had. What a stupid idea.
3: Instead, she found 16 acres that had once been used to grow coffee and pepper, but had been abandoned to monkeys, squirrels, and wild Indian bison. And she built herself an English-style bungalow and a homestay. This is Sandeep Roy at Isla's Ridge. But the real story here isn't the bungalow, beautiful as it is. It's the woman who built it. Lulu Van Dam is often on the covers of magazines about design and decor. The art she's collected, her own elegantly casual sense of fashion, shirt and slacks, the beautiful bungalow open to the hills. A fairy tale life almost, but Lulu says, not quite.
4: You have to fight for things. It's not, you know, people say I'm lucky. I said, I think I've worked a lot on this.
3: She was born in India, still under British rule. Her Belgian father had a business making picture frames. She says she grew up wild.
4: So I lived like a monkey. I was a jungle, didn't go to any schooling till I was 9. I had a little tree house.
3: She was sent to England to go to boarding school, to be civilized in a way.
4: Hated study. After eight years at that boarding school, I was finally chucked out.
3: Mm.
4: Because I had a little radio this size. You're not allowed radio.
3: She ended up in Brussels and opened a shop called Santosh.
4: And it became quite an iconic shop, selling Indian clothes were very wearable by Europeans.
3: Long before it had become popular, Lulu Van Dam was marketing India to the West.
4: I think I've always been going against the tide, because, you know, to sell Indian-based fashion in Belgium, which is the most difficult country in the world to sell to women, very classical.
3: She was part of the young and fashionable chic set in Belgium, but while others partied all night, she marched to a different drummer.
4: They called me the Grande Dame. 11 o'clock. Okay, friends, I'm going to bed. Goodbye. 11 o'clock, I used to sleep. Get up at 6, go fishing. Come back, everybody's still sleeping at 12. Have my breakfast. Live my life.
3: Eventually, the tide brought her back to India. She opened a cafe on a beach in Goa and somehow ended up building herself a house, but then discovered it didn't have the right permits.
4: So I demolished my own house, then sold the land afterwards for a good price.
3: Now she lives in her house on the hills, filled with the art she has collected all her life, some valuable, some not so much. A Magritte lithograph on the wall, a miniature, a large Ganesha, a crystal chandelier, a little copper shoe.
4: There's nothing expensive. There's nothing expensive, no? It's all second hand.
3: But she says, though she loves things of beauty, she doesn't really collect anymore.
4: I have been a collector, and that has a bit stopped. I'm just happy with what I have. And I'm more interested in gardening and learning about birds.
3: She wants to go against the tide, as she has done all her life.
4: Also, it's going a bit against this life we're living now, which is all about consuming. We are pushed to consume, to buy, to eat.
3: Instead, she sits on her bed, never locks the doors of the bedroom, which open onto the hills, and relishes the simple joys of life.
4: What gives the most joy? I think the fact that I am alone. I do not count on anybody. I think I was made to live alone.
3: As always, swimming against the tide in style.

0: Would you like a cup of tea?
1: I'd love a cup of tea.
0: And a nice piece of...
1: This is Sandeep Roy in the Palani Hills.
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3: Story.
4: Doors opening.
3: Have you ever wondered why a level or floor on a building is called a story?
4: Doors closing.
3: That's a word we associate with a narrative or tale. And actually, it's not far off the origin of the word we associate with architecture. And its use takes us back to the 14th century.
5: Where are we going?
3: The word story comes from the ancient Greek word historia, meaning account of events. In the 1300s, architects were in the habit of decorating buildings with stained glass and stone carvings or sculptures. These carvings were on the outside of the building and they depicted actual stories. Some of them recounted ancient myths and legends. And on churches and cathedrals, they often depicted Bible stories. So you can see where this is going. The higher the building, the more stories it had. And eventually the word story was used to refer to an entire floor or level.
4: First story.
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1: It's a house on a ridge. The valleys and hills stretch before me, green and undulating. Something falls on my head. It's a pod from a cotton tree. I look up and see a giant Malabar squirrel staring at me inquisitively. Behind me is a villa. It's called Isla's Ridge. And Isla is Isla Van Dam, better known as Lulu Van Dam, a Belgian woman living in the hills of Tamil Nadu in South India.
2: I came to India to retire in 99. It hasn't worked. Not at all. What a stupid idea I had. What a stupid idea.
1: Instead, she found 16 acres that had once been used to grow coffee and pepper, but had been abandoned to monkeys, squirrels, and wild Indian bison. And she built herself an English-style bungalow and a homestay. This is Sandeep Roy at Isla's Ridge. But the real story here isn't the bungalow, beautiful as it is. It's the woman who built it. Lulu Van Dam is often on the covers of magazines about design and decor. The art she's collected, her own elegantly casual sense of fashion, shirt and slacks, the beautiful bungalow open to the hills. A fairy tale life almost, but Lulu says, not quite.
2: You have to fight for things. It's not, people say I'm lucky. I said, I think I've worked a lot on this.
1: She was born in India, still under British rule. Her Belgian father had a business making picture frames. She says she grew up wild.
2: So I lived like a monkey. I was a jungle, didn't go to any schooling till I was 9. I had a little tree house.
1: She was sent to England to go to boarding school, to be civilized in a way.
2: Hated study. After eight years at that boarding school, I was finally trucked out because I had a little radio this size. You're not allowed radio.
1: She ended up in Brussels and opened a shop called Santosh.
2: And it became quite an iconic shop, selling Indian clothes are very wearable by Europeans.
1: Long before it had become popular, Lulu Van Dam was marketing India to the West.
2: I think I've always been going against the tide because, you know, to sell Indian-based fashion in Belgium, which is the most difficult country in the world to sell to women, very classical.
1: She was part of the young and fashionable chic set in Belgium, but while others partied all night, she marched to a different drummer.
2: They called me the La Grande Dame. 11 o'clock. Okay, friends, I'm going to bed. Put my 11 o'clock, I used to sleep, get up at 6, go fishing, come back, everybody's still sleeping at 12, have my breakfast, live my life.
1: Eventually, the tide brought her back to India. She opened a cafe on a beach in Goa and somehow ended up building herself a house, but then discovered it didn't have the right permits.
2: So I demolished my own house, then sold the land afterwards for a good price.
1: Now she lives in her house on the hills, filled with the art she has collected all her life, some valuable, some not so much. A Magritte lithograph on the wall, a miniature, a large Ganesha, a crystal chandelier, a little copper shoe.
2: There's nothing expensive. There's nothing expensive, no? It's all second hand.
1: But she says, though she loves things of beauty, she doesn't really collect anymore.
2: I have been a collector, and that has a bit stopped. I'm just happy with what I have, and I'm more interested in gardening and learning about birds.
1: She wants to go against the tide, as she has done all her life.
2: Also, it's going a bit against this life we're living now, which is all about consuming. We are pushed to consume, to buy, to eat.
1: Instead, she sits on her bed, never locks the doors of the bedroom, which open onto the hills, and relishes the simple joys of life.
2: What gives the most joy? I think the fact that I am alone. I do not count on anybody. I think I was made to live alone.
1: As always, swimming against the tide, in style.

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1: Distribution and diversity, they lived alongside the dinosaurs. These so-called living fossils were a fixture of tropical prehistoric landscapes and have changed little since then. Yet today, they face their greatest threats in poaching, habitat destruction, and climate change. I'm Jennifer Bernstein, CEO and the William C. Steer Senior President at the New York Botanical Garden, and this is Plant People. Today, I'm joined by Dr. Dennis Stevenson, previously our Vice President for Botanical Science here at NYBG and currently the Senior Curator Emeritus Editor at Botanical Review. He is one of the world's top cycad experts, and together we're exploring the storied past and challenging future of these ancient and unique plants. Hi, Dennis. Welcome to Plant People.
2: Well, I'm glad to be here. Thanks for having me.
1: Well, I'm so glad to talk to you today. It's always fun to speak with you, and we're going to have a great conversation about cycads, and you are the perfect person to have that conversation with. So for listeners who may not be familiar, what exactly are cycads and how do they differ from more common plants like ferns or palms?
2: Well, they're a very ancient lineage, as we pointed out, but it's their growth habit. They tend to be single stem plants that we don't think of as very branched, and they really look like a cactus with palm leaves.
1: Yeah, that's a good description. So what drew you to focus your research on cycads?
2: Well, that's a very interesting story, actually. My academic grandfather had published on the structure of the growing points of cycads in several papers, and they were always of interest to me. But sometimes things in your career are serendipitous. And after I finished my PhD, I had a postdoc at Harvard University, but I was stationed at Fairchild Tropical Garden in Miami. And they have the best cycad collection in the world. Mm. And I'm going, this is perfect. Yeah. So I think that's what really started it for me.
1: Well, I can see how being at Fairchild, you would be inspired because they have some incredible plants there. And I love that phrase, academic grandfather. Can you explain what that means for our listeners?
2: Yes. My major professor for my PhD, it was his professor. And he was on my PhD committee, my academic grandfather, except he passed. And they were the authors of the primary plant morphology textbook through three or four editions.
1: I've heard other colleagues of ours talk about their forebears in science in exactly that same way. And I think it's nice because it speaks to the continuity of science and the fact that nothing is ever really fully resolved in one person's career. We're always continuing to broaden our understanding. So it's a nice turn of phrase. So you found them interesting. You found yourself at a place where they were in abundance. What about them has kept you focused for so long?
2: I've gone through various phases in studying them. In the first phase was taking up where my academic grandfather left off in the developmental anatomy or structure of that shoot system. It so happened that simultaneously, a man that I knew as an undergraduate had given a talk at the Ohio Academy of Science meeting, and he was retiring to Fairchild, and he was interested in the reproduction of these plants. And their reproductive cycle is just amazing. There are a few seed plants, actually the only ones, I guess, extant, that have motile male gametes. And they have these sperm cells that are so big you can see them on the slide with the naked eye. And so then the idea was, well, we have all these living plants there. We could look at them experimentally to see how this system really works. So once I did the anatomy stuff, I then moved into the reproductive side and the pollination biology because nobody knew how they got pollinated, yet they have male plants versus female plants. How does the pollen get over there, and how does the system work? So because there's a native one in Florida, and in the wild areas at the Montgomery Botanical Center, I was able to work out the reproductive cycle of them in some detail. Hmm. Then I went, well, you know, they got these really weird compounds. And one of them is called BMAA, and it's a neurotoxin. It's a non-protein amino acid, to be specific. But the really cool part was

0: we found weevil pollination in these plants and that the weevils were consuming the plant. So we went, whoa, wait a minute. These guys should be dead. But they weren't dead. They were living. So we tried to figure out how did they deal with this BMAA. And it ends up that they actually sequester it in their cocoon cases and make poisonous cocoon cases against their predators.
1: So the pollinators, the weevils, were also eating them?
0: Yep, they eat them, and they sequester this BMAA. They secrete it out into their cocoon cases. So it doesn't stop them from growing. Any other organism, well, we would just die. There's right. something called cattle staggers in Australia, where the livestock will eat cycad leaves, and it's a neurotoxin. In fact, Oliver Sacks wrote a whole book on them
1: right.
0: in Island of the Colorblind.
1: So they sequester it so that the weevils can still pollinate and do what they're doing without
0: right.
1: dying, but so that they can still procreate.
0: Because the weevils go through their life cycle by copulating on the female cones and then ovipositing on the male cones. So they go through their life cycle inside these plants.
1: Mm. It's amazing all of the strategies that plants have developed. So let's talk a little bit about this description that you often hear about cycads as living fossils. What does that mean, and what do we know about their ancient history alongside dinosaurs?
0: The older I get, the more I identify with living fossils, I must say. It's because of the early fossil record in the early Permian. They remain little changed, but yet they survive the vicissitudes of time. So you've got to say, okay, what's the secret? What's going on in this group of organisms that allow that? Well, there are certain things, like the neurotoxins have developed would be a good one. That keeps your predators from munching on you.
1: Yeah.
0: But the time frame is that because from what we know in the fossil record, and it's pretty good, and there's some details in there, it allows us to have a plant that resembles a fossil, but it's still alive, so we can look at its life cycle and how it's functioning in a modern context on how they might compare to the conifers, ginkgo, and then, of course, the flowering plants. So there are lessons to be learned by looking at different organisms, just as looking at ferns might help me understand cycads.
1: Interesting. So they have this long persistence, and that allows us to understand what strategies they're using. And from that, what do we learn about biodiversity in general? Have we taken that knowledge and applied it in some particular ways?
0: Yes, in a way, because what we've learned from studying the extants, we do know the foibles they have. So we know that they were widespread and covered everywhere, and now, of course, they're very restricted. So what are their foibles? Well, one of their foibles was in their reproductive system, because it takes too long to get from one generation to the next. I mean, as fast as you could do to raise a plant from seed to making a cone, and that's under optimum greenhouse conditions, is 5 years. Many of these plants at Fairchild had been there 50 years before they made a cone. So not only do you have a long life cycle, which means you can't have a lot of genetic turnover in terms of mutations, but that whole process with the weevils takes almost 2 years. So part of the lesson is gigantism probably doesn't do you any good. Big unbranched plant, giant sperm, huge seeds with all kinds of stored stuff in them, often for naught.
1: Mm-hmm. Yeah, but they've done okay.
0: They're doing okay. And if we leave them alone, they'll continue to do okay.
1: The pods are so fun to see. They're often there in the conservatory.
0: Yes.
1: And I always point them out when I'm there with a visitor because they're amazing. And now I have more information to share about why they're so amazing.
0: You know the tree stump thing that's in that house?
1: Mm-hmm.
0: Well, that plant, that cycas that's next to it,
1: mm-hmm.
0: is one of an original plant to the conservatory from 1905.
1: Oh, wow. That's amazing.
0: They're long-lived.
1: Yeah. So you mentioned a little bit about the range and how it's changed over time. Where in the world today do cycads grow naturally, and why are those environments particularly suitable?
0: One country that does pretty well with them is Australia. And I think it's partially because the Australians haven't destroyed their landscapes, in a sense. So I think these plants just survive there. No known herbivores. And then parts of Africa, tropical Africa into Central Africa, where we still have undeveloped mountainous areas, and the plants seem to do well there. And really, it's the same thing in the New World. The odd man out a little bit is our one species in North America that's not a fossil, the Zamia pumila in Florida. And that seems to do well. And I think it does well because they're ones where if you damage them, and they often can make a second branch or two branches, and so they seem to be able to survive that kind of disturbance that goes on. They're underground. That's another secret some of them have used. So fires and desert situations don't damage them.
1: So you said it's not a fossil. Does that mean that this is a later species? It hasn't been around as long?
0: Yeah, they look pretty much the same. But for some reason, we would never put a fossil in a modern genus in the classification. I don't know why, but that's just what we do.
1: Okay. So this is a taxonomical
0: artifact.
1: Yeah,
0: but artifact. They look just like them.
1: Okay.
0: You'll get a kick out of this. I even reconstructed a fossil cone once because when you go to the lab and you see those big jars with the pickled things.
1: Yeah.
0: Well, the liquid all dried out and it dried out and it looked identical to a fossil.
1: Okay.
0: So I sent a picture to a paleobotanist and said, look what I found.
1: Did it work?
0: It worked. It did.
1: So many people are surprised to learn that cycads do still play very important ecological roles. So what benefits do they bring to their ecosystems, these
0: okay,
1: guys?
0: Well, they have these roots called coralloid roots. And what it is, they're ageotrophic, so they grow up towards the surface of the soil. And so they don't, instead of growing down, they grow up.
1: Okay.
0: And they form little masses around the base of the plant. And they have in them a blue-green alga, or cyanobacterium as they're called, mm-hmm. that's a nitrogen fixer.
1: Ah, they come with their own fertilizer.
0: And they also can take the soil and add nitrogen to the area. It's really quite interesting because the other important nitrogen fixers that we know of are the bean family.
1: Mm-hmm.
0: But they use a different bacterium in a different way.
1: Mm.
0: The nitrogen thing was a big thing. Gloria Carusi and I had a couple of grants working on that.
1: Does that mean that they have a role to play in restoration efforts?
0: Partially, but also we want to know how that system works so we can utilize that to our system. So if we can dissect the pathways it uses, et cetera.
1: You can replicate it in other ways.
0: Yes, because there is a nitrogen pathway in the plant. And there's actually a nitrogen pathway in the blue-green algae. When they're living in the cycad, they use a third route.
1: Hmm.
0: So this obviously tells us something about making a situation where we could utilize these in crop plants.
1: Hmm.
0: Not to expect the normal situation, but to do it in such a way to utilize the known third route.
1: So a new route for nitrogen fixing that could be applied in crop situations.
0: Exactly.
1: That's very interesting. Conservationists warn that cycads are now among the most endangered plant groups on Earth. What are the main threats that they're facing today?
0: One of them is habitat destruction. The other one is the illegal trade. And I was very involved in that with the IUCN and developing an action plan and actually getting legislation passed to get certain things downlisted, and I'll explain that. So we tried to convince the community you don't need a big plant. You can watch one grow.
1: Mm-hmm.
0: So we really pushed a downloading seeds. And that's because one person might have a pollen plant in Iowa and someone in England's got the ovulate plant. What are they going to do? So if they can send their pollen over and get seeds, they can then disperse those cultivated seeds and not take from the wild. So
1: is that what you did through the IUCN?
0: We did, yeah, that was one of the things that we did to try to stop. Because there's certain cultures that view a plant in your collection only of value if it's wild collected.
1: Mm.
0: So we had to get past that at the same time.
1: Yeah.
0: Cactus people know the same problem.
1: Yeah, cactus poaching has been a problem for a long time and ramped up actually recently during the pandemic, the demand.
0: Yeah. But the big push we did also, I should mention this one because it's so successful, particularly in Mexico, working with indigenous people. Don't go in the forest and some guy gives you $5 for a $200 plant for him. Go in the forest, harvest the seeds, start a nursery. So we actually got a grant to subsidize the starting of nurseries. They grow the seedlings up and they sell the plants and there's a continuous renewable income then for the indigenous people.
1: That's a great example of creating a bioeconomy and doing it to a conservation end. So that's terrific. The International Union for the Conservation of Nature, I think it's worth just saying a word about what that organization does. We've talked about it on this podcast before, but this is an organization of conservation practitioners and scientists who identify threatened species, and they will put them on various lists of concern. The Red List is a very notable one. And it sounds like your work with them was about creating frameworks for disrupting the poaching that was happening. I'm interested to know, who's doing the poaching? Is it like a mass market gardener, or who is it that's the end user?
0: It's the same mentality as the cacti or orchid people.
1: Okay.
0: There are people who want to expand their cycad collection, and they'll do anything to go get them. Often someone would just fund a trip because they wanted to go somewhere and they could sneak some plants back. But I would go back to your IUCN comment, because I founded the cycad specialist group. And the first thing we did is make a world list of all the cycads. It's available online now. It's been through several reiterations, but we've listed then the threat to each species and given its distribution. And I think the good thing is some things have been downlisted.
1: Meaning that they've gone from the red list.
0: Put on appendix two.
1: Yeah. That's good. That means that the efforts are working.
0: Exactly.
1: Yeah. It's a great organization, and many of our scientists here at NYBG participate in the process that they undertake. And it's an important input to conservation frameworks and to conservation practices all over the world. I mean, we're a collections-based institution. I understand the impulse to collect, and these things are things of beauty, so I can understand the desire to have them, but not at the risk of the plant going extinct. That's not okay.
0: Well, I think cutting one leaf off to make a herbarium specimen is probably fine.
1: Yeah, okay. So there's a range.
0: Yeah, as opposed to digging it up. Yeah.
1: Well, it sounds like there are better alternatives now for people to get these plants if they want them. And watching them grow, I imagine, can be very satisfying for folks. You said that there are species that are being downlisted. Are there places where that's been particularly successful, where wild populations are regenerating or thriving in a way that at one point seemed unlikely?
0: There's a real focus in Mexico, for example. Another area where there's a focus is in South Africa, Australia, and China. Mm-hmm. China's gotten really good about that kind of thing now.
1: Yeah, it's interesting to think about places that are at different stages of development now in the context of the current science and the biodiversity crisis. So much of the development that was happening in the Industrial Revolution was taking place without the benefit of our current understanding about the way that these systems can and cannot regenerate and what happens when we lose species. But today we have a lot more information, so maybe countries are approaching it differently.
0: And I think getting the amateur community to raise plants and seedlings and stuff has also helped.
1: Yeah. Well, this is a way in which the exchange of information as between the scientific community and the avocational hobbyist has improved a lot with the internet. People who are interested in plants and who want to collect them but don't want to do it in a way that's irresponsible have ready access to a lot more information than they once did. So maybe that's helping.
0: Yeah, I believe that's true.
1: It sort of tracks with the growing interest in native plants. It's the other side of the coin. If you're interested mm-hmm. in plants in general, then you're thinking about systems. You're thinking about how to support your local biodiversity. And maybe you also are interested in rare plants, but you don't want to be irresponsible about it. So I think it's a good thing for there to be more global awareness about what are the most pressing conservation issues related to cycads right now. It sounds like there's been a lot of progress on the poaching question. What about habitat destruction? That's harder to deal with, isn't it?
0: Yeah. It is. It definitely is. I mean, there are various kinds of examples. If you're in the Amazon area and you flood an area, these guys are not aquatics.
1: Right.
0: They're gone.
1: Yeah.
0: And once you wipe them out in a place like that, to get it back is going to be very, very difficult. So it's various kinds of habitat destructions, because cycads aren't all desert plants. A lot of them are rainforest plants. In South America, there's one epiphytic one we have in the conservatory that's actually only found in the tops of trees in the mountains of Panama.
1: Hmm.
0: That one is really, really threatened as they keep cutting down for timber and various other usages. Its habitat's going to be gone.
1: you mentioned this idea of you don't know what you're losing when you lose a species because you don't know what you haven't yet understood. Are there potential uses, for example, human uses of these plants that you think we don't fully understand yet but could be lost? Are there medical applications? I would think with a neurotoxin, there could be.
0: There's been some pursuit of it, but it stopped. But the notion of understanding neurodegeneration, like Oliver wrote about with this BMAA compound as an experimental compound. And we actually, Gloria Carusi and I, actually were using it in that little plant that botanists can grow by the thousands, Arabidopsis or the Thalecrest, the experimental plant, using BMAA on it. And we got some interesting results of what it could do. We passed it off to some neuro people, but they never really picked it up.
1: Mm. Yeah, and so that's a good example, Dennis, because maybe in the moment in time with the available funding, that wasn't something that someone picked up, but that doesn't mean that the inquiry is done. But if the plants are extinct, there's nowhere to go.
0: Nowhere to go.
1: With
0: good
1: it.
0: Point.
1: So an important reason to think about how we protect these plants. So if we have listeners who are interested in cycads, where would you point them to learn more? And where would you point them to help protect these plants?
0: There's a website called the Cycad Pages, which I think is extinct now that Ken Hill died, but it's still available. But there's a new one called the World List of Cycads. There's pictures of every species, where they are, ancillary information, photos of herbarium specimens and field photos, and we're constantly updating them. So there'll be a section on neurotoxicity on those pages. There'll be a section on chromosome numbers. There'll be a section on various topics that deal with them.
1: How many plants do you have at your home, Dennis?
0: Hardly any.
1: Yeah, this is a thing about botanists that is surprising. They don't cultivate plants indoors, really. It's not their thing.
0: Well, Jan goes nuts in our garden.
1: Okay, good.
0: But so yeah, all indoor plants, no, she doesn't want them either, you know?
1: Yeah. Well, Dennis, it's really fun to talk to you always. Thanks for coming to talk to us about cycads here on Plant People.
0: Thank you very much.
1: With hundreds of millions of years of cycad success behind us, it's all the more important that these living fossils survive this difficult time in their history for the benefit of the planet and for future generations. If you'd like to learn more about what you've heard in this episode, check out our show notes at nybg.org.
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4: Return of the Jedi came out. I was a young teenager.
2: This is Adam Buxton. He's a comedian and a writer in the UK and a big Star Wars fan.
4: We were all raving about it, but my dad was saying, I must say, I found the whole beginning part with her dressed up as a slave extremely sinister. And I said, what do you mean sinister? And he wouldn't really explain, because obviously what he meant was that it was sexually disturbing and inappropriate in a way. He felt that it wasn't, he was embarrassed taking his children along to see this film where suddenly one of the principal actresses was dressed up like a slutty woman for a big slug man.
5: I gotta get you out of here.
2: Just to do a quick recap, Princess Leia is caught trying to rescue Han Solo from Jabba the Hutt, who's this big lascivious slug. And then when she's captured, she's forced to wear a gold metal bikini with a red sash between her legs.
6: Oh, I can't bear to watch.
2: And when Adam saw those scenes, like a lot of 13-year-old boys, well, you know.
4: My nether regions were beginning to suddenly come into their own and wake up. And certainly there was stirrings. And I didn't, you know, it was like, oh, wow. Look at her.
2: Yeah. Did you ever see that episode of Friends where Ross has Rachel dress up in that costume?
4: Yes, that's right.
7: Yeah. Oh, Princess Leia in the gold bikini. Oh, every guy our age loved that.
8: Really?
7: Mm-hmm. It's huge. Yeah, that's the moment when you know, she stopped being a princess and she became, like, you know, a woman, you know.
2: So jump to the present. Adam is now a father. His five-year-old daughter really wants to watch Return of the Jedi.
4: And she was saying, oh, please, can I watch it? Please, can I watch it? And we sort of thought, oh, God, it's just too... It's going to cause too much of a hoo-ha if we say, no, you're not old enough yet. And anyway, my memory of it was that it was really quite tame. And, you know, it's got the Ewoks in it. Anyway, my daughter saw the film, aged five, and she became quite besotted by it. But it wasn't the Ewoks that really transfixed her, although she found them very cute. She really loved the Leia scene with Jabba. And in fact, she got quite hung up on Jabba himself. She said, oh, I'd really love a toy Jabba, Daddy. And I was like, well, I've got an old one from you know, my old Kenner Jabba. You can have that one. She's like, no, that's hard. That's all plasticky. I want one that I can cuddle. I said, why do you want to cuddle Jabba? He's absolutely horrible. Have you not seen the way he treats his employees?
8: I know Jabba the Hutt is a baddie.
4: Jabba the Hutt.
8: Yes. But he actually chose for Leia to dress up as a slave. He actually chose a really nice dress.
2: Adam records a lot of his life to use as material. So he started recording this conversation.
8: Sees this, that, her hair plaited. It's actually a pretty good look for her.
2: And he turned it into an animated short, which aired on British television. So imagine squiggly animation of Adam and his daughter and Jabba the Hutt and Princess Leia.
4: But you wouldn't want to be a slave, though, right?
8: No, I just we'd want to escape and just keep on wearing that. Because it looks really nice.
4: So your plan, if you were in Jabba the Hutt's palace...
8: Mm-hmm. I would just be rescued and then I would ask them if I could keep this dress up.
4: You know, I just thought, well, no one's going to get offended by it because, you know, she's five.
2: Which is why he made the mistake of reading the comments on YouTube.
4: Some people saying that I had indoctrinated her. I don't know if that's true. I hope it's not true. I tried to offer up every available opportunity for her not to just play with girly toys and not do things that are traditionally seen as being things that girls would do. But for whatever reason, she just naturally has gravitated towards a lot of those things, you know?
2: A lot of women do. It always amazes me when I see pictures of Comic-Con of dozens of women born after Return of the Jedi, all dressed as Slave Leia, posing around a big plaster Jabba the Hutt, who does not look cuddly. And when it got to the point where the website Funny or Die put out this video.
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2: The metal bikini has become the dominant image of Princess Leia, from bobbleheads to thumb drives to aprons to action figures. Not the white robe with the cinnamon hair buns, not her combat gear from the Battle of Endor. It's all Slave Leia. And this sparked a backlash from Princess Leia fans, to the point where Disney announced it will no longer sell any Slave Leia merchandise, which prompted a counterbacklash. And yes, Slave Leia is the official trademark name of the gold bikini. Annalie Newitz created the site IO9. She's now an editor at Ars Technica. And she takes the whole Slave Leia thing with a grain of salt.
10: You know, people are always drawn to the most sexy image you can find, especially of a person who has been portrayed as being in charge and bossy throughout the franchise until that point. Like, she was always very proper and she was always very buttoned up. And so the fact that, you know, she got to wear this crazy outfit, I think just really, you know, people liked it. And, you know, does it ruin the fact that Leia is boss? I don't think so. I mean, people are always going to want to see their favorite characters in a sexy pose, especially if they actually are sexy. So we can't weed that out of our brains. That's just kind of part of being human.
2: The babe in the bikini is a trope of the sci-fi fantasy genre, from Barbarella to Red Sonja in Conan the Barbarian to Princess of Mars by Edgar Rice Burroughs.
10: It is part of science fiction iconography. It is a nod at that history when you see an image like that. All we need to do is just make sure that we have both men and women cheesecake and beefcake, and then we're fine.
2: But Carrie Fisher didn't see it that way. She told Newsweek that the costume is, quote, what supermodels will eventually wear in the seventh ring of hell. At a ceremony honoring George Lucas, she said,
11: but like any abused child wearing a metal bikini changed to a giant slug about to die, I keep coming back for more.
2: And recently, in Interview Magazine, she was talking with Daisy Ridley, who's in the new Star Wars movies, and Fisher told her, you should fight for your outfit. Don't be a slave like I was. Alyssa Rosenberg writes for The Washington Post, and she says this matters because Leia has been an icon for girls since the 70s, and for Alyssa growing up in the 90s.
12: I did grow up during Disney's sort of second golden age, Belle and Beauty and the Beast forever, obviously. But, you know, to have someone who is just princess was a title rather than a state of being was astonishing. And she was so much fun in the first movie when she gets rescued and is just so impatient with Han and Luke.
13: Not rescue. Came in here. Did you have a plan for getting out?
14: He's the brains, sweetheart.
12: That is such a galvanizing moment, right? I mean, these guys think of themselves as studly heroes. And she just doesn't care, right? I mean, she has to get off the damn station. She has so much work to get done. And they are sort of helpful cogs in the larger machine of her rebellion. That's amazing!
2: Princess Leia was even a role model for Alyssa in the way that she dealt with men.
12: The thing about her relationship with Han that's always fascinating to me is that she always had work to do, right? And if he wasn't on board for that work, he just wasn't something she could afford, right? There were more important things. And so the story of Han and Leia falling in love and finding a life together is the story of Han's willingness to commit to something larger, right? You can't break apart their relationship and their work. And that is a tremendous thing to see on screen. I mean, that is astonishingly rare in the history of pop culture. That resonated with me hugely then. It resonates with me much more now as an adult, knowing how tricky that is to find in life as well as in popular culture.
2: So Alyssa is fine with a gold bikini. She just wishes it wasn't the most popular image of Princess Leia. But Donna Dickens, who writes for the site HitFix, thinks the whole Slave Leia storyline was just a really bad idea.
10: I came to Star Wars pretty late in the game.
2: The first time Donna saw Return of the Jedi, she was in high school. This is when the trilogy was re-released in theaters with new special effects. She had to lie to her mother so she could sneak off to the theater.
10: I was raised in a neoconservative Christian household where my mother was of the belief that aliens are an abomination against God because God created man in his image. So to mutilate that or mutate that into an alien figure was the devil's work.
2: Donna loved Star Wars until Jabba's palace.
10: So you have Princess Leia in the first movie who is sassy to Darth Vader and Grand Moff Tarkin. She has no fear. She will make fun of them to their faces.
15: Governor Tuck, I should have expected to find you holding Vader's leash. I recognized your foul stench when I was brought on board.
16: Charming to the last.
10: They bring in a torture droid, a literal torture droid with, like, syringe. And, of course, we don't see it because it's PG movie, but Darth Vader is unable to break her, and he is unable to break her with the Force. He can't force trick her, force torture her into telling them anything. This is like James Bond levels of mental fortitude. So for Princess Leia to be in a slave bikini in Jabba the Hutt's palace, completely cowed and silent.
2: Leia has no dialogue when she's chained up.
10: What are the implications of what had to have happened off-screen for her to break like that?
12: Well, part of what I love about Carrie Fisher's acting in the sequences in the movie when she's in that costume is how much contempt she has for the whole affair, right? I mean, yes, she is in a ridiculous metal and leather bikini. She is being kept as a sex slave, and she is so tough about it.
2: So Alyssa is okay with no dialogue.
12: she strangles the guy who is keeping her as a sex slave with her own chains. I mean, I don't need dialogue to explain that to me.
2: The really bizarre thing about this subject is that the subtext couldn't be more serious and disturbing, but the context is completely ludicrous and kind of silly. And this didn't really even sink in with me until last year when a friend asked if I thought Jabba the Hutt had sexually assaulted Princess Leia. I guess I sort of naively thought that Jabba was keeping her like a pet, you know, with a chain and a collar. But my friend said, well, if that's the case, why did she choke him with that chain in the end with such rage? And suddenly I had this freaky R-rated version of Return of the Jedi in my head. Like as if the movie had been directed by David Lynch, who was offered the job, by the way, and turned it down. But none of that was ever lost on Donna.
17: There was never a time when it didn't occur to me that she was just not being molested. That was part of what was happening in the subtext of this sequence. And then, of course, her killing Jabba the way that she did, I think would resonate with anyone who has ever suffered abuse and hoped to take them out in a moment of rage and opportunity.
2: Given how strongly Donna feels about the subject, I asked her if it meant something to her personally.
17: The reason it resonated with me is my mother's first husband was very abusive, and she made it very clear to me as a child that, you know, this, you don't take this. Like, if something like this happens, you know, you fight back. So to see the only girl in the world, other than Mon Mothma, be reduced to a sexual object for no real reason. I mean, to be honest, there's no reason for a slug monster to want humanoid-shaped women in sexy costumes. It's forcing Jabba to find human women sexually attractive because that's what the audience finds sexually attractive.
12: It's a sexual image that deliberately exploits any attraction you feel to it by putting you on not just the side of evil, but with the most physically grotesque villain in the movies.
2: Alyssa thinks there is something subversive about that.
12: Part of what's impressive about the first couple Star Wars movies is that, you know, Leia is a romantic object without being objectified, right? I mean, she is presented as, you know, worthy. Both of the male heroes are interested in and attracted to her. She is worthy. She is formidable. She is smart. She is pretty. You know, Lando Calrissian hits on her, and I imagine that guy is spoiled for choice. So when that moment comes, when you actually, I mean, if you want to see Leia naked, if you effectively see that in really uncomfortable circumstances, I mean, I think that's a pretty powerful feminist cinematic moment, whether George Lucas intended it that way or not. I mean, you get what you want, but it doesn't really turn out to be how you thought it would be like.
2: Donna has found a way to live with the costume. She doesn't call it Slave Leia. She came up with another name.
17: I would refer to it as the Hutt Slayer Leia costume because that's what she does in it. She slays Hutts.
2: And she thinks that lobbying by fans like her has made a difference.
17: I think now you see less and less of it. Or if you do see it, like I was at San Diego Comic-Con and the only Slave Leias I really saw, I saw like two, I guess, straight Slave Leias where they were just in the costume. But most of them were mashups. Like I saw Disney Princess Hutt Slayer Leias with little tiny, like the Jasmine cosplayer had a genie Hutt. The Belle cosplayer had a little beast Hutt that they had made. You don't really see the huge groups of them anymore. So I think that as more and more women have gotten into the cosplay scene, they've felt more comfortable diversifying.
2: Maybe the reason why this costume has so much staying power is because most of us are exposed to Star Wars for the first time as children, when we're experiencing everything for the first time. Then we have the rest of our lives to sort out those confusing thoughts and feelings.
18: Okay, here we go. I'm Jabba's prisoner, and you have a really weird look on your face. What is it? Did I get it wrong? Did I get the hair wrong? Or what, did you just picture it differently? What?
2: Well, that's it for this week's show. Thanks for listening. Special thanks to Elizabeth Rosenberg, Adam Buxton, Donna Dickens, and Annalee Newitz, who was a big Star Wars fan as a kid, but not that into Princess Leia.
10: I really wanted to be R2-D2. I wanted to be a super smart computer that could, like, control a spaceship just by, like, interfacing with it. And I didn't even really think about Leia because it just seemed to me normal that a woman would come into the middle of this film and start ordering everyone around.
2: So what do you think? Let me know at the Imaginary World's Facebook page. I tweet at E. Malinsky. The show's website is imaginaryworldspodcast.org.

0: This is Bird Note. As a kid, artist David Shepherd would sketch all the flora and fauna he saw. His true love was for plants. But when he moved to Hawaii to study botany, he realized
1: Hawaii is special because its main character is birds. Birds were the dominant species in terms of animal life. And so all the plants really co-evolved with the birds. You can see that in just how specific the beaks of different species are to the shapes of the flowers here. And so that became part of my art.
0: David now designs aloha shirts featuring the native plants and wildlife of Hawaii. One design features the i'iwi, a Hawaiian honey creeper.
1: So the i'iwi birds dart from flower to flower to flower very quickly. Well, the Hawaiians saw this and they thought of the metaphor that it was like procreation, the metaphor for the health of the forest, because only in its procreation can it exist.
0: Then, hidden among the trees, David has drawn kahuli, or native land snails.
1: Their existence in the forest is special because if they were around, it was said that the forest would sing. And songs are also a very important element of Hawaiian culture because it's how things are passed on from generation to generation. It's how you communicate what the world is. So these snails are singing, right? And then you have the birds that are a symbolic of procreation. And so the combination is that this is Hawaii. This is the perpetuation of it.
0: See pictures of David's designs at our website, birdnote.org. I'm Mark Bramhill.
2: On a spring afternoon in 1994, Kenzo Dix died at age 15. He was shot accidentally by his best friend, Michael, who was 14. I knew Michael and Kenzo's brother, Kalani, from high school in Berkeley. Like it or not, Michael and Kalani are forever linked by this tragedy. They both lost the closest friend they'd ever had. Michael, the shooter, was Kenzo's best friend since elementary school. Kalani was Kenzo's older brother and his only sibling. We invited Kalani and Michael in separate interviews to talk about what happened that day. Michael says it began with a little pellet gun.
3: When friends would come over, we'd just kind of do sadistic things like shooting birds or something like that and like playing with the pellet gun, whatever. And so we're hanging out and just listening to music. And I had talked to him about my dad's gun before. And he was, you know, interested just like any other 15-year-old kid, you know. So I decided to go downstairs to my father's bedroom. I pick up the gun and take out the clip to see if it's loaded or not. And it is. And I decide to take an empty clip. I bring both upstairs and slide the clip in, and as it clicks, Kenzo turns around and goes, "Oh, cool." And I look down, take my finger off the safety, and I don't even aim. It's just, next thing I know, I just heard a pop, and my eyes opened up, and I was shocked. I look over, and I see Kenzo hunched over, and I think he's joking around because of the sound, you know. And I walk over to him and I kind of push him a little bit and, you know, quit messing around kind of thing. And I realize he's not joking around. He's hunched over, just barely conscious, kind of moaning, just like a creepy moan, like you don't want to hear because it stays with you. And you just, I picked him up, or tried to at least, and laid him across the floor of my bedroom and grabbed a bag, a duffel bag that I had, and stuffed it under his head, pushed his head back and tried to open his mouth so he could breathe, but his body was starting to go into shock. I was helpless. Like, I thought I knew what I was doing, but nothing worked. And my stepmother runs in and goes, you know, "What the hell happened?" And I go, I shot Kenzo, and she goes, "What?"
2: The bullet entered through Kenzo's arm and went into his chest. He died within an hour.
3: I just kept telling him I love him, and I'm sorry, and just, it's hard when you're in the position where you have to tell someone everything you've ever wanted to tell them, and the minute things get jumbled, and, you know, guys don't tell, you know, "Man, I love you, man." We're like best friends or whatever, and you don't talk about that. It's just, something just kind of happens, and then when you're just placed in that position, you just everything you've ever felt just comes out, you know.
4: I knew something was up right away because, you know, both my parents were in the living room and they looked really sad, and I just came in and...
2: The victim's brother, Kalani Dix.
4: Something wrong. And then I went to the living room and they told me that Kenzo had been killed, that he'd been shot. And we sat around there for a while and we were just silent. We just didn't know what to think of it. I didn't know if I should believe it or how. Didn't know how it happened, really. And it didn't really hit me till a friend of mine called later that evening and wanted to hang out with me. And when I started telling him why I couldn't hang out and what had happened, it just hit me and I just started crying. And I just totally lost it. I couldn't really handle myself.
3: I don't know. It's funny. Even though he was starting to pass on, I felt like our lives together as friends just kind of like flashed before my eyes. And I just started thinking about all the times from 5th grade to 9th grade, just every little like stupid thing, you know, going to this park by his house and sitting on top of this rock, watching the sunset, little things, throwing water balloons at cars and, you know, the stuff kids did. And it just all came out, like, in the short span of, you know, a couple minutes.
2: Michael pled guilty to manslaughter without malice and now has a felony on his police record. He did not serve time in prison. Kalani went away to college within a year after his brother's death. He says he often found it difficult to act like a normal kid, but over the years, he's made some peace with what happened.
4: I think about my brother every day, probably still to this day. You know, I often think how it would be if he was still around or what he would be doing and things. For a long time, I didn't talk to Michael because I just, you know, it's just too much. But we've talked now, and I don't hold it against him. Me and Michael now are on good terms, and, you know, we talk, and we're friends.
2: Kalani's parents have become gun control activists. They sued Beretta, the manufacturer of the gun that killed their son. They say the gun lacked adequate safety warnings, that it appeared unloaded when one bullet remained in the chamber. Now there's a wave of wrongful death lawsuits against gun companies. Kenzo's case was among the first. In a close vote, a jury in Oakland, California, found the company not guilty. In interviews afterwards, some jurors placed the liability on Michael as the shooter and on his father as the owner of the gun. Michael says his dad never talks about the shooting, maybe because he doesn't want to add to the burden his son is carrying.
3: Now, mostly I just think about his family. There's never been a like real bitterness, which I've treasured, because I don't know if I could have gotten on without that. And I thank them for being so understanding. It was just an awful feeling to know that, you know, you'd already accidentally shot your friend, but now you'd killed him. You know, he's not going to play basketball anymore or, like, apply for college and do SATs and never had, like, a steady girlfriend. You know, he should be here with me. I cut that short. I ended that.
2: I'm Jacinda Abkarian.
5: My name is Nuris Ortiz. I've been living in here in this apartment for 38 years. We fly from DR to New York, and we're snowing. We're in January. Snowing a lot. Never stop. I'm never going to forget that day. I didn't get to go to school. We had to go to work with my mom, a factory job. And then we were working to support the house. The land in there is so good. It's so good in there. Wherever you want to plant, grew up. We have orange. We have cantaloupe, we have papaya, lemon, sweet lemon. Woo! There were so many. We have a lot of fruit in the DR. It was beautiful. Where my family was living in the DR, there was a farm. And the people, whoever were working in the farm, my grandma was the one cooking for all of them. But I was the one doing the cooking. I was cooking for so many people, lunch and dinner. I love to cook rice and beans, green plantain, cold. This is the culture from DR. In here in New York, especially in Washington Heights, you can get whatever you want. We say in Spanish, me nacieron mi diente cocinando. I was born cooking.
0: Nuris Ortiz, age 58, of Washington Heights, New York City. Her story was produced by Ann Noyes-Saini for the series Forgotten Foods of NYC.

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In April 1670, a ship carrying English colonists sailed up the Ashley River off the coast of Carolina in search of a location for a new settlement. They selected a spot along the river's west bank, came ashore, and christened the new colony Charlestown in honor of their king, Charles II of England. Among the settlers was Dr. Henry Woodward, who soon became an indispensable member of the young community. Woodward, a skilled physician, had also lived with the Cassabo Indians on nearby St. Helena Island, where he learned their language and customs. This knowledge made him well suited to serve as interpreter and Indian agent, a role vital to the fledgling colony's survival. Even before landing in Carolina, Woodward likely knew which Indians the colony needed to befriend. Shortly after arrival, he contacted regional tribes and soon received an important invitation. In the early summer of 1670, just months after the colony's founding, Woodward journeyed inland to meet with one of the most powerful chiefs in the southeast. The emperor, as the chief was called, ruled Kofatachaqui, a 400-year-old Mississippian culture chiefdom that encompassed much of present-day South Carolina. Kofatachaqui was a well-organized society with developed agriculture, a centralized governing system that linked its villages, and a large number of well-armed warriors. Woodward's visit went well, resulting in an alliance with Kofatachaqui. Later that year, in September 1670, the emperor made an official visit to Charlestown. This friendship undoubtedly helped ensure the safety and security of the young Carolina colony. Woodward and the colonists were likely aware, through historical accounts, of previous European contact with the region's inhabitants. The first documented contact with Kofatachaqui occurred during the De Soto expedition. In 1539, conquistador Hernando de Soto led a 600-man army through the southeastern region of the present-day United States, searching for gold, plunder, and slaves. Accounts from the expedition describe the visit in detail, including a memorable meeting with the kingdom's ruler, a female chief the Spaniards called the Lady of Kofatachaqui. Although still powerful, Kofatachaqui was in decline when De Soto encountered the chiefdom in 1540. Old world diseases introduced through contact with the previous Spanish expeditions were spreading through the native population. Before Europeans arrived, however, Kofatachaqui was likely among the most powerful and well-established Mississippian culture chiefdoms in North America. While the lady and her kingdom sound much like an Indian princess myth, the story was well documented by members of the De Soto expedition. Just outside of present-day Camden, South Carolina, as you cross the watery river on Interstate 20, look downstream and imagine the eastern shore as it appeared 500 years ago. The virgin hardwood forest that once lined the banks are long gone, and dams have greatly reduced the river's flow. But imagine, in the distance, on a bluff overlooking the broad river, a Mississippian-style city with over 500 Indian dwellings. In the center, a plaza leads to a large mound, upon which sits a temple the size of a football field. Smaller mounds with notable buildings, along with many more dwellings, occupy the surrounding countryside. According to writings from the De Soto expedition, this was Kofatachaqui at the time the conquistador and his army arrived on May 1, 1540. The journals describe it as a town of great importance. For De Soto, it had been a long journey to reach the fabled kingdom. Nearly a year earlier, the conquistador and his army had landed near Tampa Bay on the Florida Peninsula to search for kingdoms and treasure. The expedition spent the winter in Appalachia, near present-day Tallahassee, Florida. There, they captured a boy and his teens who'd been traveling with Indian traders. The boy, whom they named Perico, told them that he was from a powerful inland empire that was ruled by a queen and was rich with treasure. Intrigued by the boy's description, De Soto was anxious to locate the kingdom. In early March 1540, with Perico as their guide, De Soto's army marched northward through what is now Georgia and eastern South Carolina.
After a difficult month-long journey through dense wilderness and seemingly endless swamps, DeSoto and his men finally reached Cofetachiqui. Apparently aware of the approaching army, members of the chiefdom met the expedition at the edge of a large river, now believed to be the Wateree River, near present-day Lugoff, South Carolina. After several emissaries from Cofetachiqui crossed the river and conferred with DeSoto, the queen appeared on the opposite bank. Attended by servants, she was carried on a litter draped with fine white cloth to the river's edge, then ferried across in a canoe shaded by a decorative awning. One expedition writer compared the scene to Cleopatra crossing the river Cydnus. The queen greeted DeSoto wearing a finely woven white shawl, her upper body draped in pearls. After exchanging warm greetings, she removed a heavy strand of pearls and placed it around DeSoto's neck as he bowed. The lady's entourage then presented the expedition with hides, blankets, meat, corn, and salt. The queen provided canoes for DeSoto and his men to cross the river, and then took them to her capital at Cofetachiqui. This is thought to have been located at the Mulberry Mound site near present-day Camden, South Carolina. The Spaniards were impressed with the queen, writing, "We were very gratified and charmed, both with her discretion and with her great beauty, which she possessed in extreme perfection." They also spoke admirably of the people.

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1: Name for the Southeast. Another expedition member who had seen similar buildings in Mexico and Peru said the temple was among the grandest and most wonderful of all the things that he had seen in the New World. Inside the temple's two enormous doors, De Soto's chroniclers described 12 giant figures carved from wood, standing guard, six on each side, their faces carved in a fierce and bold posture. Expedition members noted that these huge wooden warriors, some 11 feet high, held elaborately carved weapons decorated with mica, copper, pearls, antlers, and shells. Life-sized carvings of previous rulers stood before raised wooden burial chambers, each painted with a portrait of the deceased. Within these chambers lay the remains of past chiefs and their families, their mummified bodies adorned with numerous strands of delicate pearls, fine cloths, and pelts. Throughout the inner temple, wooden chests were filled with loose pearls, the chroniclers describing chests filled with so many pearls that 300 horses could not have carried all of them. The queen and her people graciously housed the entire army within the city and shared their food stores with them. De Soto, however, sought more than just grain and venison. His quest was for gold and silver. Finding no precious metals in the city, he ordered his men to loot the temple, removing over 200 pounds of pearls, even stripping them from the remains of deceased ancestors. Hernando de Soto stayed in Cofetachiqui for 11 days, resting his soldiers and searching for gold in the surrounding area. He was surprised and quite relieved at the warm reception and hospitality his expedition received, especially considering the powerful chieftain's warlike reputation. He soon discovered the reason for the subdued and friendly response. It was because Cofetachiqui was in a greatly weakened state. Expedition writings mention a recent epidemic, likely caused by disease acquired through contact with the Spanish in 1521 and 1526. The queen stated that a great pestilence had visited them the previous year, and many of her people had died. Food stores were low, and in the surrounding areas, the Spanish noted, large uninhabited towns choked with vegetation, and four long row houses full of bodies from the plague. Finding no gold or silver in the area, De Soto decided to move his army onward in search of other kingdoms to plunder. However, to ensure a safe passage through hostile lands, the conquistador took the queen hostage, forcing her to accompany them. After a few weeks of travel, she and her servants were fortunately able to escape and likely return to the chiefdom. No further mention of the Lady of Cofetachiqui appears in historical records. Despite the looting of their temple and their queen being taken hostage, the people of Cofetachiqui were fortunate that their encounter with De Soto wasn't more severe. Perhaps due to the intelligence, charm, and canny diplomacy of their queen, the chieftain was able to avoid conflict with De Soto and his powerful army. Other tribes encountered by the expedition were not as fortunate. As De Soto's army continued their march across the southeast, they looted and burned villages and crops and killed many indigenous people. After leaving Cofetachiqui, De Soto's expedition spent the next 2 years searching the southeast in vain for a kingdom of gold to rival the Aztec and Inca empires. Finally, stranded in the swamplands along the lower Mississippi River, with his men starving and depleted, De Soto died of a fever on May 21, 1542. The chronicles from the De Soto expedition, written some 235 years before the founding of the United States, offer an extraordinarily rare glimpse into pre-Columbian America. However, according to anthropologist Charles Hudson, his march across the South caused much more devastation than Sherman's march 325 years later. Although Cofetachiqui was only looted, not sacked and burned, the chiefdom, like many other native societies,

societies was still adversely affected. Though weakened by the Spanish intrusion and exposure to European diseases, Cofetachiqui continued to have a powerful presence in the Carolina region. By 1700, however, for reasons not fully understood, Cofetachiqui had all but vanished. In 1701, English explorer John Lawson journeyed through the watery valley and noted finding only small settlements of Congaree Indians. It is likely that the people of Cofetachiqui were assimilated into the Catawba tribe.

Early colonists in Carolina, observing local tribes gathering acorns and hunting game, likely assumed that these people had always lived a simple hunter-gatherer lifestyle in an untouched wilderness. This common perception, known as the pristine myth, promoted the idea that these were virgin lands, unaffected by their indigenous inhabitants. European settlers believed that colonization and civilization would improve these supposedly untouched lands. The English colonists could not have imagined that a sophisticated and powerful chiefdom, lasting for almost 500 years, had once covered a large part of what would become the Palmetto State. The pristine myth became somewhat of a self-fulfilling prophecy. Well before large numbers of European settlers arrived, aspects of their culture, religion, and especially their diseases preceded them. Encounters with early European settlers weakened indigenous societies, greatly reducing populations in many regions. Consequently, once grand chiefdoms dissolved into scattered tribes living in small villages. The large mound settlements were abandoned, and nature soon reclaimed the land. Within a few generations, the people who had lived in the region for centuries reverted to the basic lifestyle of their distant ancestors. We tend to recognize and celebrate our own tribes. But it's worth remembering that our shared human history on this land that we briefly inhabit may be deeper than we realize.

0: We're going to be talking about ums. I mean, you realize, of course, that because we're going to be talking about ums, that we're going to hear every single in this conversation.
1: Oh, God. That makes me nervous, and I'm trying already not to say it, but I will. I um a lot. Everyone ums. See, even then. Everyone ums a lot.
0: This is Sound School from PRX and Transom. I'm Rob Rosenthal. Talia Augustidis is my guest on the show today. She's based in London, where she's an audio producer and artist.
1: Artist is a slightly new thing that I'm trying out sheepishly.
0: And yes, Talia and I are going to take a deep dive into ums. You know, those sounds a linguist might call a filled pause or a hesitation maker. Talia actually produced a short story about ums. She called it What's in an Um? What's happening when someone ums?
1: Oh, what a good question. I think, so this is kind of what I wanted the piece to be about. That's why it's called What's in an Um? Because I think there's many, many things in an um. Sometimes it's unconscious. It's just a habit. Sometimes I think an can be stalling for time, like a more active asking for time. Like if someone asks you something a bit uncomfortable and you want to go, sometimes I think that in itself can be a protective measure, as it is in this piece, I think, where you're trying to signal to someone, don't make me uncomfortable. Don't make me say what you're asking me to say.
0: It's that uncomfortableness that gave Talia the idea for the story. She noticed her boyfriend ummed during awkward conversations, and especially when he was lying. On top of that, the two of them are just playful with his umming.
1: He would go, and I would parrot back to him, I know for a few years it's been this sort of inside joke between us that we hum back to each other when something underneath is happening.
0: But a radio piece about ums? That seems counterintuitive, doesn't it? Typically, you cut ums out. That's what I was taught. That's what Talia was taught, mostly.
1: You're encouraged to cut them out, but not too much. That was like the light advice I was given. I was kind of told you'll just start to feel it. And I think you do just have to overcut at the beginning. And then you listen back and you're like, oh, why do I feel a bit? It's the same with breaths, like often. And I think, to be fair, there are different sensibilities in the UK and the US for this. I tend to think the US hates breaths and pops and clicks and any abnormalities a bit more than the UK. So I think your ears are maybe trained against it a little bit more. But still, when you're starting out, you cut all of that and you think, oh, no, let's not let them breathe. Let's not let them have any mistake. And you can overcorrect. And then when you're listening back, it feels a bit suffocated and you don't quite know why until you realize, OK, let me bring it out a little bit more. And then the only piece of advice specifically I can remember, which was really helpful, was I was cutting a piece of tape and this person said, or something like, you know, or something, one of those filler words, I guess, a lot more than average people. And I was asking my editor, I was like, how much do I cut out? Because he says it a lot. I don't want to completely stifle him. And she said, try and keep the ones that feel like they say something else as well. Like they build him up as a person, or they reveal something about his character more. And I've extended that now. So generally I try and keep in ones that often you can have a big with a sigh and it's like, and then that's such a telling thing and that's such a beautiful piece of space and a beautiful sound.
0: Talia told me she leaves in ums because they help with rhythm and pacing. And then there are the times when she leaves one in because, and this is proof that Talia has keen ears, she leaves one in because sometimes an helps someone change registers from one pitch to another.
1: Without it, you can hear that cut because you can hear up here, down here, normal. And so ums, they are really needed and you do really need to listen and feel them and sometimes take them out and put them back in where you realize you've taken away something from someone.
0: Sometimes when I'm Frankensteining someone, I'm really rearranging how they talk. I'll store some ums in a bin. Long ums, short ums, different types of ums for different circumstances. Do you do the same thing?
1: Yeah, I'll definitely place an at different parts of a conversation if I feel like it needs a pause or an emotion or something. Yeah, I'll do that. I don't literally store them, which is basically a much smarter, more efficient way of me going back through my tape and listening out for the perfect which takes far too long. And often transcripts will cut the anyway, so you can't search So that's a very handy tip that I'm only now just realizing I should have been doing.
0: I mean, I don't do it all the time, but I've also gotten pretty good over the years at being able to see an in the waveform. It has a certain hump, a hill, a hillock. Something like that. It looks different than a word.
1: Yeah, and I know I can picture it now. It's got that sort of, it's like a little slug or like a shell, like a conch shell, where it's like a little bit at the beginning and then it goes up and then it gradually goes back down. That's how I see it. But all ums are different, and if your is a different shape or size, don't feel self-conscious. It's totally fine.
0: That's hilarious, by the way. Just wanted to say. As for her story about her boyfriend's Talia pitched the idea to Shortcuts, the BBC podcast that collects fascinating and curious vignettes and essays and poems and features and all. In the pitch, Talia says she imagined something very musical, almost operatic.
1: Like just quite silly, very, very heavy on the Maybe some musical sampling so that they changed pitch and they go and just something really in your face.
0: And so that was your vision. What happened? Because it isn't that way. It's different.
1: No, it's not that way. I thought at the time it was because I didn't have the musical knowledge to achieve ridiculousness, like talented ridiculousness, which is what I wanted. But actually looking back, I think the tape was just really intimate and it was really mundane. And I think the piece just was very quiet, and having these really loud, bold just didn't suit the tone of the piece. The interactions between me and him are so small and nuanced, and like you really have to be listening to hear maybe the undercurrent of what's being said at times. And so it wouldn't work with these like loud, crashy So I had to just do something really stripped back and repetitive and quiet.
0: Here's Talia's story. What's in an
1: What's something that you've lied to me about before? What do you think my worst trait is? Do you think I'm too messy?
2: No.
1: Are you uncomfortable?
2: No.
1: Do you lie?
2: I wouldn't say I lie. I'd say I... I wouldn't say I lie, I'm just not very direct. This is making it seem as if I've done something. I've done nothing.
1: When do you lie to me most?
2: As in, what is the kind of lie I tell you the most?
1: Yeah.
2: Little white ones. But you can tell, you know, when it's like, oh, why aren't you coming to this? And I'm like, oh, you know.
1: What do you say when you're lying?
2: I say,
1: Why do you lie?
2: I mean, the reasons why most people lie, you know. You don't want to offend the other person.
1: Do you think I'm easily offended?
2: No.
1: What do you think I get upset by?
2: If what I say isn't particularly, like, sympathetic or feeling.
1: Do you think I think you're not empathetic enough?
2: I think you think I'm fairly empathetic.
3: No, I do. I definitely do.
1: I'm glad that you do the because I feel like it's like a signal. A signal of like, I don't want to hurt your feelings. But in a way that's actually more honest than an outright lie. You're not lying necessarily. You're just saying like, sort of like a euphemism. Because it protects. It's less harsh than just like, yes. And it's less dishonest than no. It's like an in-between space where actually you're telling the truth. You're just masking it a bit.
2: Damn.
1: Should we sing us out?
2: No, thank you.
0: Short and sweet. Love that piece. I just listened to that again for like the fourth time, and I noticed something about the arc of the Hadn't noticed it before. And yes, I just said arc of the The piece begins focused on the boyfriend's You could say his are solo and under scrutiny. Then when Talia explains her take on his about how she appreciates his when he's feeling uncomfortable because they reveal a truth, the two of them together in harmony. It's like musically she's saying, I'm with you. I have a different perspective than you, hence the different note, but yeah, I'm with you. Then, at the end, after he understands her perspective, they're fully together. They in unison. A little earlier, Talia sounded like she was beating herself up just a bit, saying maybe she wasn't talented enough musically to achieve what she heard in her head, that operatic version. She and I talked about that for a while, you know, not being able to make the thing you hear in your mind, and she paraphrased this incredibly insightful thought from Rick Rubin's book, The Creative Act.
1: Sometimes when we imagine a piece of art in our head, we can't quite recreate that in real life, and that can feel really frustrating, but it's okay, like both those pieces exist, and I think I felt like a failure because I couldn't access this piece that I was imagining, but I didn't actually need to because that piece couldn't exist. And I got to enjoy it when I was imagining it, but the real piece had to be something different.
0: Profound, right? Yet still, Talia couldn't let go of making a more musical rendition. She visited a friend who's a musician, and they spent half a day playing with the tape, fashioning something that leaned more toward music. But she did that after the piece had aired on Shortcuts.
1: Which I wouldn't advise, that chronology, because what if I had discovered that, no, it wasn't the best piece, I could have made it much, much better, and then I would have felt really awful.
0: Well, it turns out the more composed version was interesting, and she learned a bunch about music production, but it wasn't as good as the original. Talia shared a portion of that version with me. You can hear it at transom.org. At the start of this episode, I mentioned Talia is a producer and artist. She says she's also a community organizer, a radio community organizer. That's why she writes All Here. It's a monthly newsletter for Transom, chock full of job and grant opportunities.
1: I do it because it's the most obvious way to make the audio industry more accessible. If there's something out there, it will probably be on this list.
0: Recently, Talia wrote about her years-long process of making Dead Ends. It's a story about her mother's untimely death. The article centers on the insights she gained while working with personal and family trauma. You can find it at transom.org. This is Sound School. I'm Rob, and my thanks to Genevieve Sponsler, Jay Allison, Jen Jarrett, WCAI, and of course, PRX and Transom, the sponsors of this podcast. 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
5: The trumpet thing has remained kind of a constant for me. I mean, even now when I'm playing, you know, on the guitar, I'm kind of thinking trumpet.
4: Pat Metheny may be a 2018 NEA Jazz Master because of what he can do on the guitar. But it was the trumpet that got him hooked on jazz.
5: My dad was a very good amateur trumpet player, and my mom's dad was a professional trumpet player. So trumpet was everywhere. And me too. I started on the trumpet when I was 8. And I would list among my most important influences trumpet players. Certainly Miles Davis, is hearing one of his records when I was about 11, changed my life. It was like somebody hitting me over the head with a baseball bat. Like, what is that? It's real deep, that trumpet thing for me.
4: This Jazz Moment with Pat Metheny was produced by the National Endowment for the Arts.
6: This is the story of the Bittersweet Apostrophes by Tim Needles. Drive through. On my drive to work each day, I pass 3 McDonald's, and each time I salivate. I imagine the crispy bacon and the buttery biscuit, and then I eat my peanut butter and jelly sandwich. The problem is, I'm over 400 pounds, and this is the story of how I got here and how I'm trying to get out.
7: Sure, no problem.
6: Free range. That's how I grew up. My parents were young and distracted, and with 3 kids, we ate out a lot. They had no money, and the food was fast and cheap, so it wasn't long before drive-thru became a way of life, and I became addicted to the apostrophes. Because all the restaurants we ate at had the apostrophe S at the end. It was that special blend of fat and salt that seemed to make everything okay. It wasn't until I had an apartment that I realized I never learned to cook. And as I grew up, my palate developed and I made better choices, but I was never able to quit those apostrophes. High cost. This morning I weighed in at 430 pounds, which at my age of 37 is akin to a death sentence. My health is failing and I've been on a diet for at least half my life, but losing weight only gets more difficult. Not that it's impossible. I lost 150 pounds in the past, only to gain it back. I learned that my appetite is less about food and more about finding the love and acceptance I never felt. I know stories like mine tend not to have happy endings, but I'm hoping to be one of those glorious exceptions.
8: I usually never go out on Friday nights.
6: But it's a day-by-day battle, and so far, I'm losing the war.
9: It's crazy how this affects your life.
8: Thank you.
9: You're welcome. Have a good week.
8: You too.
10: That was Bittersweet Apostrophes, produced by Tim Needles for the 2013 Third Coast Short Docs Challenge.
11: In her 1979 book of essays, The White Album, Joan Didion wrote, "We tell ourselves stories in order to live." 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

0: You're listening to Imaginary Worlds, a show about how we create them and why we suspend our disbelief. I'm Eric Molinsky. So sometimes listeners will send me ideas for episodes, which is great because, I mean, I've taken a few of them. And even if I don't, I really like knowing what people are into, what's interesting out there. And recently, a few people suggested that I look into the economics of imaginary worlds. And one of them was an economist, Matthew Hollow, who's a professor at the University of York.
1: I just kind of noticed that you hadn't made one on that, and I thought that might be the kind of thing that would, you know, be relevant.
0: He says whenever economists predict the future or create an economic model, they're basically dabbling in science fiction. In fact, he thinks they should read more science fiction.
1: You know, people often criticize those involved in economics exactly because they don't, you know, kind of think about how these economic systems or shifts will actually affect how people live.
0: Economists and fantasy writers are often asking the same questions, like, how would the world be different if we changed one or two factors?
2: I sort of accidentally learned a lot of economics by drinking with economists, which is a great way to learn economics.
0: Sarah Squire is a senior fellow at the Liberty Fund, which is a think tank. And she says another thing that fantasy writers and economists have in common, they're the kind of people who don't take the world for granted. They realize that what most people consider normal was artificially constructed for very specific reasons.
2: Economics is about the choices that we make as humans, the things that we want as humans, and what we're willing to exchange for those things, right? And how we decide to make those exchanges. It's a very human science. It's about how we decide what we want and how we decide how to go after it.
0: She actually had an aha moment when she realized all of this. She was studying economics in grad school, and this new show came on Fox called Firefly. It was Joss Whedon's space western about a group of misfits skirting along the edge of an intergalactic society. And she was particularly struck by this one scene in the first episode between the ship's mechanic, Kaylee.
3: And this here's Serenity. And she's the smoothest ride from here to Boros for anyone can pay.
0: And a passenger named Shepherd Book.
3: Can you pay her?
4: Well, I got a little cash and,
2: And he pulls out a little box and he opens it and he flashes the contents at Kaylee and her eyes just light up.
3: Ooh, Grandpa.
2: And later on you see her quietly in her bunk opening the box and enjoying one perfect, beautifully ripe strawberry.
0: And that's when Sarah realized that fantasy writers often play with an idea that is one of the foundations of economics, scarcity versus abundance. Now, the golden age of science fiction was all about abundance, because in the future we're going to have all these amazing, wonderful gizmos and gadgets. Or a more recent example would be the replicator from Star Trek.
5: Tea, Earl Grey, hot.
0: Which can make any food, drink, clothes, or even tools materialize instantly.
6: Tomato soup.
7: There are 14 varieties of tomato soup available from this replicator.
2: One of the things that economists like to talk about when they're drinking is what happens if you completely eliminate scarcity in terms of material goods, right? Does anything else become scarce? So maybe the products that become valuable, maybe the things that have value are the things that take an enormously long time to produce. And so is it time? Is it human capital? Is it personal attention? Is it having a person in a room with you? If everything's being done sort of mechanically and by robots, right, is the real value actual FaceTime? So all of a sudden we don't pay to go see movies, but maybe we'll pay to go have dinner with the great actor.
0: Although you could recreate them in the holodeck.
2: Well, yeah. I mean, right? So if you can recreate them in the holodeck, then the really special thing is I didn't have to recreate that person.
0: Now compare that to The Martian, the best-selling novel, which was turned into a movie starring Matt Damon as the astronaut Mark Watney.
2: And The Martian turns that fantasy entirely on its head by taking Mark Watney, the astronaut, stranding him on Mars where there's nothing. Everything is scarce.
8: Let's do the math. Our service mission here was supposed to last 31 souls. For redundancy, they sent 68 souls worth of food. That's for 6 people. So for just me, that's going to last 300 souls, which I figure I can stretch to 400 if I ration. So I got to figure out a way.
2: And so the question then becomes not how do we, what do we do with our time and our intellect and our curiosity in a world of complete abundance? The question in the case of the Martian is in a world of absolute scarcity, how do we turn the few resources that we have into an ability to survive?
0: Now, this is a big generalization, but most of us living in the developed world live in a world of abundance, with supermarkets packed to the ceiling and sites like Amazon that can deliver anything to your door in a matter of days or hours. And when Sarah looks at fantasy stories, she can detect that people have mixed feelings about that.
2: In times when resources are scarce, people fantasize about worlds of great abundance. And in times when we have a lot of stuff, like we do now, we fantasize about scarcity and about pioneering new territories and about how to get along on less and less stuff.
0: And during times of scarcity, like the Great Depression, we're fantasizing about Shangri-La.
2: Yes, exactly. And in the medieval period, right, people are fantasizing about a place called the Land of Cocaine, where the houses are shingled with pies and roast chickens fly through the air and land in your mouth, right? You don't even have to do anything. Pigs run by with forks already stuck in them.
0: That's why she thinks post-apocalyptic stories are so popular right now. And one of her favorites is Battlestar Galactica, where the last few surviving humans are fleeing an army of robots called Cylons. Now, when the show first aired in the 1970s, the Cylons were these clunky metal thugs. But when the show got rebooted in 2004, the Cylons were reimagined as synthetically grown humanoids run by artificial intelligence.
2: The most precious commodity on Battlestar Galactica is human life. Every episode starts in the credits with the number of humans who are left alive. And you can watch it drop episode by episode by episode, right? And one of the things that's enormously important to understanding economics is understanding the importance of human capital. Capital's not just money that's used to invest in businesses. It's not just the machines that are used in order to allow businesses to operate. Capital is the human beings, their skills, their capabilities, their talents. And so every lost life on Battlestar Galactica, I think, is thrown into high relief because they're so few and they're so precious.
0: Right. And then, but meanwhile, the Cylons can replicate themselves endlessly.
2: Exactly. And so one of the interesting questions that I think remains an open question for much of that show is how different are each of the Cylon models, or do they change as they go through life? Do the Cylons, in other words, have a kind of human capital that they develop over time?
0: So, you know, there'll be like many, many, many versions of Cylon number 8, all of them played by Grace Park. One of the number 8s, named Boomer, becomes a dangerous foe, while another one, who's called Athena, decides to join the humans, and she becomes a very valuable pilot.
6: I made a choice. To wear a uniform. To be a person.
9: You were a person before you put on that uniform, okay? You were a person before I fell in love with you. You don't have to prove that.
6: I have to prove it every day.
2: And one of the debates the characters keep having on that show is how different are these models anyway, right? Is it just another frackin' toaster? Right? Or is this Boomer versus Athena?
0: So when economists go out drinking, do they really talk about this kind of stuff?
2: Oh my God, yes.
0: Really?
2: Yes. That's why they're so much fun to drink with. Yeah. Oh yeah, no, and then the graphs come out and it's like all over.
0: Last year, I did an episode about how foreign policy experts are obsessed with Game of Thrones and the books they're based on, Song of Ice and Fire by George R.R. Martin. But politics is not the only way to understand the world of Westeros. Matthew McCaffrey teaches economics at the University of Manchester, and he's fascinated by the way Game of Thrones depicts different economies coexisting at the same time. There are hunter-gatherer tribes, there's a Renaissance city-state where trade is very lucrative, although for the most part it's a feudal society where nobles duke it out and the common folk are cannon fodder.
10: it's not a surprise that in a system like this, there wouldn't be much economic growth or change, you know, for centuries at a time.
0: But he thinks economists can learn a lot from Game of Thrones because the different economies in this world were not designed by economists. They're developed around cultural values, which is really common in the real world. And each of the warring clans has its own motto or house words.
10: One of the really good examples of this would be the Greyjoys. So the words of House Greyjoy are, we do not sow.
11: We do not sow.
12: We do not sow. We are ironborn. We're not subjects. We're not slaves. We do not plow the fields or toil in the mine. We take what is ours.
10: And this is very much a sort of an economic and a political philosophy, because what they're saying is we reap the fruits of what other people have sown. In other words, we are a predatory society.
0: And there are two family mottos that he's particularly fascinated by. First, the Lannisters, the wealthiest family in Westeros. Now, their official family crest is Hear Me Roar, but they almost never use it. The real source of their power is their unofficial motto, A Lannister Always Pays His Debts.
13: A Lannister always pays his debts.
0: And, by the way, I need to go into details about the story now, so spoilers ahead. Now, for most of the series, the books and the TV show, the Lannisters control the highly coveted Iron Throne. But the king, who is just a boy, is illegitimate. He is the result of the queen's incestuous relationship with her brother, which pretty much everybody knows about. So they're constantly under attack, politically and militarily. And defending their position is very costly.
10: It does seem like they're really in trouble, and they might actually be on the verge of collapse.
0: The only thing the Lannisters fear more than dragons, and they're not really that afraid of dragons, is the Iron Bank.
6: There must be someone at the Iron Bank you can speak to, come to some arrangement.
14: The Iron Bank is the Iron Bank. There is no someone.
6: But someone does work there. It is comprised of people.
14: And a temple is comprised of stones. One stone crumbles and another takes its place. And the temple holds its form for 1,000 years or more. And that's what the Iron Bank is, a temple. We all live in its shadow, and almost none of us know it.
10: Because at the end of the day, it's not about armies, and it's not about how many supporters you have. It's about the resources that you have. Because just by their decisions about who they lend money to, they can tip the balance of power in the Seven Kingdoms.
0: I mean, if there's a moral at all to Game of Thrones, is it that endless warfare is expensive and depleting and ultimately pointless?
10: That's exactly right. I mean, if there's one theme that just gets hammered home in the show and in the books over and over again, it's that this war and, you know, the kind of violence that we see as people contend for the Iron Throne, that this is completely and utterly destructive of human life and human welfare.
0: But there's one family that Matt really admires, the Starks. Their creed?
15: Winter is coming.
16: Winter is coming.
17: But now winter is truly coming.
0: Which goes back to the issue of scarcity and abundance.
10: The Stark words about winter, you know, they're about being careful and preparing for the worst. And as opposed to sort of squabbling with your fellow nobles over control of the Iron Throne. And for me, this is more of the entrepreneur's creed than it is the creed of politicians. You know, it's savvy entrepreneurs who plan for the future and who take great care to make sure that their enterprises last over time.
0: It's funny to me that Matt has such admiration for the Starks because throughout the books and the show, they get royally screwed. I mean, they're very nice people, but they're the last family you want to be in this world, if you want to live very long.
10: Like, it's an important point that if you try not to play the Game of Thrones, which is essentially what the Starks do, you know, they're geographically isolated, and unfortunately, that turns out to be an extremely dangerous position to take, because one thing about the Game of Thrones is that it does tend to expand, right? It tends to sort of reach out and, it wants to grasp everything.
0: Which may be another valuable economic lesson. Even if you play it safe and stick to these great economic models you've created, the future always has a different plan in mind.
10: At the end of the day, our societies and our economies are a lot more fragile than we might think. They can really only take so much abuse before you start seeing real problems.
0: It's funny, the word fragile, that seems to really, for me, put the put your thumb on it.
10: Exactly. It's that it really is delicate. We live, we're surrounded by all these brick and mortar economic and social institutions that, many of which have been around for hundreds of years. And so it's very easy to think that they've been around for a long time, so they're always going to be around. But the sad fact is that they might not be.
0: In other words, winter is coming.
10: Exactly, exactly. Winter is always coming.
0: Well, that's it for this week. Thanks for listening. Imaginary Worlds is part of the Panoply Network. Special thanks to Matthew Hollow, Matt McCaffrey, and Sarah Squire, who does not limit her drinking debates with economists to science fiction or fantasy. There's horror, too.
2: If you actually have actual vampires, do vampires inevitably have to take over the entire world because they're going to destroy their food source?
0: They'll overfarm us.
2: Right, exactly. Overfishing of humans. It's a terrible tragedy.
0: And if you have ideas for future episodes, let me know in the show's Facebook page. I tweet at E. Malinsky. This episode featured original music from Alexis Quadrado. Also, a musician called Sono Sanctus lent me his library of music a few months ago, and I've been using his stuff a lot, too. I have links to both of their sites at imaginaryworldspodcast.org.

0: This is Bird Note. Snowy owls are glamour birds. When some fly south from the Arctic to adorn fence posts and driftwood logs in the northern United States, people turn up in flocks to see them. But these owls are infrequent visitors to the lower 48, even in winter. Most snowy owls stay in the Arctic all year long, hunting through both the long hours of summer and the darkness of winter. So, what time of day do snowy owls hunt when they come south? Are they diurnal, or daytime hunters, or nocturnal ones? Where the big owls winter farther south, many hunt from dusk into night. During the day, they often stand on the same perch, snoozing on and off. But around sunset, the white-feathered hunters begin to appear restless, fluffing their feathers and gliding from perch to perch. As dusk sets in, these opportunists fly out to seek their prey, rodents and rabbits in the fields, ducks and shorebirds along the coasts. They will even fly out over the water to take sleeping seabirds. Have you seen a snowy owl in your neck of the woods? Share a photo on our Facebook page at Bird Note Radio. For Bird Note, I'm Mary McCann.
1: I'm Virginia Prescott, and this is Civics 101. How does the United States handle hostage situations, and do those policies work? Joining me is Chris Mellon. He's a policy analyst at the think tank New America. So what is the official U.S. government policy? We don't negotiate with terrorists, is that it?
2: Not quite. The difficulty is that we don't make substantive concessions to terrorists. And as you can imagine, that sometimes has been interpreted as we do not negotiate because it's hard to negotiate if you're not willing to concede anything.
1: So what would be an example of concessions? Is that like paying ransom?
2: Yeah, that's the most common concession that would be demanded. Prisoner exchanges would be another. One of the primary motivating factors behind the no concessions policy is the idea that it deters future kidnappings. And that's a pretty simple idea to get your head around, that if you reward a behavior, it will be repeated. But there's an additional consideration, which is the funding of terrorist groups, funding future attacks. And this really came to the fore after 9/11.
1: Yeah, so how many American hostages are taken every year, and how much of a jump was there after 9/11?
2: After 9/11, it wasn't so much that there was a big jump in the numbers. And the numbers vary enormously based on, you know, typically local conditions. I mean, if you have an area with a lot of aid workers and journalists that's undergoing a crisis and becomes destabilized, you tend to see an uptick. And, you know, when situations become more stable, it falls.
1: So walk us through what happens in a hostage situation. Say it is a terrorist group, calls up the government to make their demands. Who picks up the phone?
2: So that was actually a big problem prior to 2015, is that there was not a single dedicated body within the United States government to coordinate the response to hostage taking.
1: I think I read about this interagency office called the Hostage Recovery Fusion Cell. Was that one of the Obama-era reforms?
2: Yes. So this is an interagency cell that's comprised of elements from the Defense Department, from the intelligence community, the State Department, Department of Justice, the FBI, all sort of working under one shop to have a real coordinated response to hostage-taking incidents.
1: Well, I've read of cases and seen cases where the families are doing, you know, online GoFundMe or some other kind of campaign to raise money to get their loved one released. Would there be interaction with the Hostage Recovery Fusion Cell or other aspects of the government in that kind of case?
2: Potentially. I mean, but that's a case where, again, that would have to be in essentially a criminal context. If your loved one was taken hostage by Al-Qaeda, for example, that sort of crowdfunding would not be permitted. And certainly there would be no cooperation from the fusion cell.
1: Well, let's get, Chris, to the question that you have studied. Does the no concessions policy actually deter hostage taking? And what kind of evidence do you have to evaluate it?
2: Yeah, so it's an extremely thorny question, a difficult one. The evidence, though, has been mounting, and there's been a renewal of interest, again, since 2014 in this issue. There really is no evidence that this policy has any substantial deterrent effect. In fact, you know, the U.S. and the U.K., which are really the only major Western countries that pursue a strict no-concessions policy, have their citizens kidnapped really at very high rates, in high numbers. And when it comes to jihadist terrorist groups, you know, 8 out of 10 European hostages overall are freed. And it's 1 in 4 for the United States and 1 in 3 for the United Kingdom.
1: Well, and of course, the efficacy of a policy like this depends upon people knowing that the United States does have a no concessions policy.
2: Yeah, really, the deterrent effect does presume that the kidnappers really understand U.S. policy and that they, you know, they believe policy statements around hostage taking generally, because even the countries that do pay ransoms do not do so officially. They've made public international commitments at forums like the G8 not to do so, and it's very much under the table. So when everyone is dissembling about their real policy and practices, I think it clouds perceptions about who is really serious.
1: That was Chris Mellon, policy analyst at New America. You can hear our full conversation at civics101podcast.org.

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8: You might think of a forest as a purely land-based phenomenon, but along much of the world's coastlines, if you dip beneath the ocean waves, you'll find forests of a different sort. Composed of countless waving fronds of seaweed, kelp forests offer food and shelter for a wide variety of animal species, protect our coast from erosion, and even benefit our economy. But to do all that, they need balance. I'm Jennifer Bernstein, CEO and the William C. Steer Senior President at the New York Botanical Garden, and this is Plant People. Today I'm joined by Dr. April Ridlon, Director of Science at the Monterey Bay Aquarium, and we're diving into the vast importance of kelp forests to our oceans, the way humans have thrown off the balance that keeps them thriving, and what's being done to protect them for the future. April, welcome to Plant People.
9: Thank you for having me.
8: I'm so excited to have this conversation today. And to start us out, let's clarify up front one very important thing. This is Plant People, but kelp is not actually a plant. So what is kelp and why is it not considered a plant?
9: That's right. So kelp is a species of algae, and kelp is not a true plant because it doesn't have roots or stems or leaves or flowers. It is a little bit tricky because if you look at kelp, they look to have many of the same elements that plants do, and they actually do photosynthesis. So they make their food the same way plants do too. So they have, instead of roots, they've got a stipe, which is flexible and can bend in the waves. Instead of roots, they've got a holdfast, which is just this massive tangle of that stipe material that holds them onto the surface of the floor of the ocean, usually rocks or rocky surface. And then they do have blades that look very much like leaves. And each one of those leaves, in the case of giant kelp, has a nematocyst, which is like a gas-filled bladder that helps them come up towards the surface of the ocean so that they can capture light and do photosynthesis. So even though they're not a plant, they have very similar structures to all of the structures that we recognize as a terrestrial plant.
8: Okay, so looks like plants, acts like plants, not plants, but plant adjacent. We'll take it. I want to back up and start with you for a moment. Can you tell us about your work at the Monterey Bay Aquarium and how did you get into your career in ocean conservation?
9: Yeah, so as Director of Science here, I oversee several of our research programs. The one that people are immediately most familiar with maybe is our Southern Sea Otter Species Recovery Program. So we do research on wild and rehabilitated otters. And we actually rehabilitate otters and put them back in the wild. Equally important, and actually the subject of my favorite exhibit at the aquarium, is the kelp forest that is right off our shores. And so another part of my job here at the aquarium is overseeing our coastal ecosystems research, which is research into kelp forests and what makes them resilient and persistent and what might drive their loss or recovery. And estuarine systems, so like estuaries, sloughs, salt marshes, these are both really important coastal habitats, and we do research in both of these places.
8: That's amazing. Well, I want to come and check it all out in person. How did you get into this line of work?
9: I always loved the ocean since I was a little girl. And I think of all the answers I could give you to that question, the truth is I figured out that being in conservation and being a marine ecologist meant that I got to play outside as an adult and I got to protect the places that I love most.
8: It's wonderful when you can have a career where you have that kind of meaning. I feel that same way about my role here at the garden. So if someone has seen kelp only, you know, seaweed washed up on the beach, what would surprise them about kelp forests underwater? What are they really like when they're alive and thriving?
9: Yeah, I think one thing that is surprising to realize about kelp forests is that they support so much biodiversity. So if you go for a walk in the redwood forest, I think it's obvious that there are a plethora of plants and animals that are living under that canopy. But what you might not realize is that underneath the water, there is truly a forest, just like the forest that we have here on land, that is supporting fish and invertebrates and hundreds of other species of algae. And so there's a really diverse community living underneath the water that is dependent on these kelp and that the kelp is actually making a home for.
8: Do you find kelp forests at the coastline or do they grow further in?
9: They typically speaking follow the coast, although some kelp can grow quite deep. The real magic for the kelp is being able to have access to sunlight. And that depends on how clear the water is and how close they can get to the sun. So there's kelp all over the globe and they mostly are in coastal areas.
8: Okay. Is there a sort of center of diversity of kelp or are they very distributed around the world?
9: I mean, the short answer is like kelp, at least giant kelp and bull kelp, they really prefer cold water. So they're going to be most abundant where there is cold, nutrient-rich water because they don't have roots. They're literally sucking the nutrients from the water around them.
8: I see. That's interesting. It's interesting because you hear kelp compared to rainforest, and I don't think of cold water when I think of rainforest. Why do people make that comparison?
9: I think it's the biodiversity. I mean, I think it's two things, right? We as human beings are able to see more of the terrestrial parts of Earth. It's a real privilege to be able to put a mask on your face and get in the water, and not many people are able to do that. It's one of the things I love about the kelp forest exhibit at the aquarium is that even if you don't dive or you haven't had the experience of going into a kelp forest yourself, you can stand at the bottom of that exhibit and watch the kelp swaying and see the leopard shark swimming by and the Garibaldi and the sheephead. And you can really get the same sense of wonder and peace that I have felt while diving in a kelp forest. One of the coolest things about kelp forests is that once you're under the water, you can see really clearly the different layers of life. There are invertebrates, kelp crabs, snails living almost at the surface of the water where they would have no business being if there weren't kelp there to support them, right? Usually they have to hang out at the bottom and be in pretty shallow places. Or you can see from the surface egrets and other shorebirds walking on the surface of kelp or using the kelp as a hunting ground and sort of waiting for fish and other unsuspecting creatures to come close to the surface and then diving them. So it's just really magical.
8: How deep are we talking about in the kelp forest? How

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1: And scientists have estimated how much carbon gets trapped in a kelp forest relative to like a terrestrial forest, right? And so those calculations are standing biomass calculations, which means in the stand of the kelp forest that you're in, how much carbon is being captured right here. And those publications have found this enormous amount of carbon being stored in kelp forests. One thing that gives me pause, though, is in thinking about sequestration. When we talk about carbon sequestration as it relates to climate effects, carbon sequestration really means that we're taking the carbon out of the cycle for significantly long periods of time. But it's still a question that scientists are trying to answer, how much carbon is sequestered and for how long by kelp in coastal systems. Because unlike trees, when you have a stand of trees on land, unless they burn down, there is only a certain amount of cycling that's happening there. Kelp, they prefer really rough waters and turbulent waters, which means that the stipes break off pretty regularly.
2: A lot of exchange.
1: That's right. And they're actually broken down by bacteria, so they get eaten by things. When the kelp breaks down, the stipes break off, etc., that becomes drift kelp. And that drift kelp is a really important source of food for a lot of the herbivores that live in kelp forests. Bacteria also break them down further into detritus. But to me, all of that kelp is still sort of cycling in the system. So that's the only note of caution I would give, is like, there's a lot more turnover, I think, in kelp systems of carbon than there would be in a terrestrial forest. But I think it's good that we're recognizing this immense storage of carbon that the live kelp are providing.
2: So you talked about the biodiversity. Can you give us some other examples of the types of animals and life that depend on these kelp forests and how you think about that in terms of their importance to the environment writ large?
1: Yeah, it's a great question. So we've talked about kelp being what we would call a foundation species, which means that they're literally creating the habitat that other creatures are living in. They also do, to some degree, create conditions like environmental conditions around them, microclimates, like microcurrents. They slow the water down. They allow for sedimentation. So they create physical habitat for other things. And a lot of those other things that they're creating habitat for are juvenile species of fish that we eat and invertebrates that are really a critical part of the habitat around them. So, for example, we have quite a number of rockfish here in California that are important to our commercial fisheries, and at least a handful of them use kelp as nursery grounds. So if the kelp disappears, then those fish are also going to struggle to find a place to have their young growing up.
2: That's a great segue into just sort of what's happening with these kelp forests right now, especially along the California coast. What are the biggest threats that they're facing today?
1: Probably all of your listeners will know or remember the marine heat wave that was coined the blob. That was in 2013 or 14 here in California.
2: Yeah, that's a sticky name, the blob.
1: That's right. At the time I was living in Santa Barbara, I was a graduate student, and we, the scientific community, at least I was definitely under the impression that this was sort of like an unprecedented event. We started seeing like weird tropical species where they shouldn't be, and it got a lot of press, this marine heat wave. And during that time, we also, and immediately after, we saw an unprecedented loss of kelp all over the west coast of North America, especially here in California. We saw the estimates from our ecologists are about 50% of the kelp forests declined here in Central California. Up north in Northern California, it was closer to 90% of the bull kelp disappeared.
2: Wow.
1: There. And so we had this massive die-off of these giant habitat forming species. It would be like if we just went out and clear cut a bunch of terrestrial forests. But of course, it was happening under the water, and so the visual impact of that wasn't as great as if you went to go hike in your favorite redwood stand or a piece of forest.

0: it was just gone because of this climate event, right? Unfortunately, since that major heat wave, we're starting to see these marine heat waves come more frequently and sort of becoming the norm. So in the last handful of years, we've had marine heat waves of some magnitude every single year, and they just keep seeming to break records in terms of how hot the waters are and for how long. And unfortunately, right now we're experiencing another marine heat wave, and I am sort of holding my breath for what is to come because we're also going to be in an El Nino year. So that already means that we may experience not as much upwelling right off our coast. And again, like, the kelp really relies on that upwelling to bring cold, nutrient rich water. And when that those temperatures increase and the nutrients drop, the kelp suffers. So I think kelp forests are a very clear example of what can happen when we change our climate and with warming waters. And we do have some bright spots. As I said, like, our scientists have estimated only around a 50% loss of kelp forests in this place, whereas in other places there was a wider spread loss. And of course, there's going to be many different reasons for that, but one of the things that is correlated to that persistence of kelp forests through time is having a healthy predator population in place when the marine heat wave hits. So the more intact your ecosystems are, the better they are going to be able to resist those events and recover from them. We're already seeing recovery here in Monterey Bay too, and that's natural recovery. There are lots of people working on restoring kelp actively, but here we're seeing kelp recover without human intervention. So that is a bright spot.
1: So it makes sense to me that the healthier the ecosystem sort of pre a challenging event, the better able the ecosystem is to recover. But what is it about the presence of predators that assists in that?
0: So I mentioned before that there are herbivores that like to munch on kelp, and one of those is the sea urchin. Sea urchins mostly feed on drift kelp. So those pieces of kelp that break off over time and float down to the bottom get eaten by urchins. Purple and red sea urchins, when held in check, are a really important part of the kelp forest, and they're doing a really important function. So even in places where otters have been absent for a long time, there are other predators that can help keep these populations in check. Down south, we have sheephead wrasse, and we have lobster who are doing that job. All over the coast, we have different species of sea star, including Pycnopodia, the sunflower star. And so, you know, but all of these predators are experiencing warming ocean and multiple human stressors at the same time. And so as we lose one predator after another, the balance is lost in the kelp forest.
1: Okay, so in that context, we've got these threats to the kelp forest, which it sounds like the warming oceans are a major factor. I'm sure that there are other concerns around development and fisheries, but you also hear people talking about kelp as a sustainable food source, farming, even climate solutions. What makes kelp an exciting option in the sort of solution set?
0: Yeah, there is a lot of talk about kelp farming and that being a sustainable solution. I think more of the world is now aware that aquaculture is part of a solution for sustainable life on Earth, that we need to be looking for sustainable ways to do that. And kelp could be a big part of that. I think also that kelp is, as I said before, sort of a sentinel species for what climate change can enact in the oceans and in our systems. And because the loss of kelp was so dramatic, I would say even 5 years ago, I ran into fewer people who would know what a kelp forest is, even here on the coast, because of the things we talked about, being able to get access to the ocean, essentially. But you're right that both bull kelp and giant kelp can be used in all kinds of commercial products, as well as eaten themselves. And so using kelp in those ways is one way that we can make sure that we're using kelp sustainably and sort of managing the way that we use kelp.
1: So it's a sort of conservation by use strategy. Encourage the sustainable use of kelp in order to support conservation efforts or growing of, how would you grow a kelp forest? Can they be propagated? Can
0: they
1: be?
0: That's a great question. Yeah, they can be propagated. In fact, one of the lines of research that I'm working on right now is trying to get experts in kelp forest ecology together to kind of match up the methods that might be used to regrow kelp forests to what has been driving the loss of kelp forests. So in every place, there are going to be different challenges to regrowing a forest that has been lost. And our approach at the aquarium is really to try to support natural recovery, to understand what drives that natural recovery we're seeing and try to support it. So predator reintroduction is like a writ large example of this. If you support the conservation or reintroduction of kelp forest predators, then you are going to be contributing to their resilience over time. If you want to regrow kelp in a place, I think the first step is to make sure that it needs to be regrown. And what I mean by that is, are there any spores from kelp getting to that place? Like, what is actually preventing the kelp from regrowing in that place? If it's true, like, I mean, some places on the north coast of California, there's so little kelp left that it's very likely that spores are not reaching those places anymore because the kelp has just disappeared. And so you can seed lines to grow kelp with their sporophyte. Once they actually settle and they make a little tiny, tiny hold fast and they're starting to grow in a miniature version of themselves, you can seed them on lines. You can also do that with something called green gravel. So there are ways that we can encourage kelp to come into places where it isn't currently. And there are also, the other approach is to try to move the barriers to regrowth. So with urchins, we talked about predators. Some people also will remove urchins or smash them in place to do the job of predators when natural predators are not present. So I think there are a lot of creative solutions that people have come up with for restoring kelp. And there's still work to be done to match those methods with what is going on in that particular kelp forest to make sure that we're not just putting a bunch of kelp out and they're getting eaten by a bunch of urchins because the urchins aren't in check, for example. Or we're bringing the urchins out of the water, but kelp doesn't seed in that place because there's no nearby population to seed it.
1: Yeah, ecological restoration is so complicated in a terrestrial environment. I can't imagine the added layer of complexity when you look at marine ecosystems, but it's encouraging to know that it can be this combination of sort of letting the reintroduction of predators or sort of natural systems do some of the work and maybe more proactive measures as well. As you look at the work that you're doing now at the Monterey Bay Aquarium, what are the things that you're the most excited about?
0: I love my job, and I'm so excited to be doing this kelp forest research. This is going to sound very nerdy, but in the last 2 years, we did some research around looking at the transitions between kelp forests that are thriving and urchin barrens, those places that are like wall-to-wall urchin zombies, and the transition zones between them. What makes an urchin barren start to transition back to a kelp forest, and what could make a kelp forest transition sort of downgrade into an urchin barren? And to answer those questions, we put divers in the water doing transects across those different habitats as they transitioned. And at the same time, our biologists, who have decades of experience watching sea otters and knowing all about their foraging behavior, went out and watched to see in those places whether there were otters there and what they were eating. And so we were kind of pairing both of those approaches under the water and above the water to try to answer questions about what might help accelerate recovery in the places where it's already started. So that's been really exciting. I'm hoping that we're going to have a paper coming out later this year about that. And this year, we just started looking at recruitment of kelp and urchins. So the other question we've been talking about is there a supply of kelp in the place where you don't see it anymore? And if so, why isn't it growing there? And part of that will have to do with the kelp itself. Of course, part of it will have to do with the urchins. And so our teams are now out collecting the tiny, tiny microscopic babies of kelp and urchins to try to answer that question. And so that, nerdy as it might be, we're taking microscope slides and putting them directly in the water so we can see really tiny forms of life, and brushes are collecting some of these organisms in their smallest forms. And to me, that's just as exciting as looking at the behavior of predators.
1: Yeah, yeah, that's incredible. We have a herbarium here. It's one of the largest herbariums in the world, and we have a collection of algae. And so when the herbarium staff will do maps, we have 8 million specimens in the herbarium. They'll map the collections from all over the world, and you'll get all of these little dots in the oceans, and people will think that it's a mistake, but it's not. Those are algae collections from places all over the world. Well, it's incredible work that you're doing. For our listeners, if you're not a diver, you're not doing this sort of research, what can the average person do to help protect kelp forests?
0: Well, it's a great question. I think all of the individual actions that we are now more familiar with than ever about reducing your carbon footprint, taking your bike when you can, reducing your energy consumption, all of those things help our planet. Our policy team works hard to try to advocate for kelp protections and moving funds and resources in the right direction so that scientists can continue to do the kind of research we're doing and to figure out how to bring kelp forests back where they actually do need human intervention and human help to do so. As we all know, that funding landscape has changed quite a bit very recently, and it's made it tough for especially my colleagues. I feel privileged to be at an institution that has a very long-term view, and we are able to be in the water to see marine heat waves coming, to explore solutions in the water for kelp. My colleagues at other institutions are not as privileged, and we've lost a lot of funding for science in this country in the last year. So that's tough, but we're happy that we can partner with a lot of people to make sure that that research is still going on. You asked me about individual connections, and this is not a solution, but just this weekend, my daughter and I were at the beach together, and she decided, unprompted, to make a kelp forest in her beach pail.
1: Oh.
0: Yeah. She, for herself, discovered that, you know, at first she was trying to take the blades and the nematocysts and like push them into the sand at the bottom of the bucket to make the kelp float up. And she had already filled it with water and they kept popping up. And so it gave her the experience of like what those things are for, right? What those blades and what those nematocysts are doing. They're filled with gas to bring the blades up to the surface. So then she figured out if she poked holes in them, she could sink them down and make it look like a kelp forest and put her little diver character in there and pull a kelp forest. And it just reminded me of all the times that I walked on a beach as a kid and picked up different types of kelp and algae and played with it, put it in your hair, build sandcastles with it. And so I think that's another like deep connection that we as human beings have. So I think just any time we can connect ourselves with the natural world, it can ground us and inspire us to protect the things that we love.
1: I could not agree more. That's a beautiful place to leave it. Thank you so much, April, for taking the time to be on Plant People.
0: Thank you so much.
1: The next time you see a patch of seaweed washed up on the beach, you might just think about the vast underwater biome it came from. To learn more about what you heard on this week's episode, check out our show notes at nybg.org.

0: When I was young in first grade, in the first grade classroom, I lost my two front teeth 2 days in a row. I lost my first tooth at math and my second tooth at writing the following day. In math, I was right in the middle of a story problem, and I asked Mrs. Corcoran if I can go to the bathroom. The bathroom that I went to was the one closest to the old music room. The bathroom is right down the hallway. Turn to your right. Can you see it? Where was your closest bathroom? If you are a girl, please stand out of the boys' room. If you are a boy, you can go in. I wanted to get the tooth out badly, so I tugged and tugged, and I finally got it out. After that, I told all my friends. I lost my second tooth when I was in the middle of my snowman story.
1: I went outside before dinner and made a snowman. My mom called me in, but I thought, and I told my mom that let me make a snowman.
0: I asked Mrs. Wood if I can go to the bathroom.
2: William, go to the bathroom and wash out your mouth.
0: When I went to the bathroom, I was so excited to get that tooth out. When I got there, I looked at the mirror and said, 1, 2, 3, and I yanked my tooth out. After I lost my tooth, I even told some people who were not in my class. I was walking around the lower school saying, I lost my two front teeth 2 days in a row. I put my tooth in a Ziploc bag because Mrs. Wood and Mrs. Washburn didn't give me a little treasure box. I got to write my name twice on the tooth chart. See the chalkboard? Look at the left side. That's where the tooth chart was. After school, I told my mom. She was very excited that I had lost another tooth. That's the story of William who lost his two front teeth 2 days in a row.
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0: It's 6 a.m. The sun is just beginning to rise. 15-year-old Skylar Cardell sips from his coffee as he strolls through the marsh near his house. A few birds have just woken up.
1: This is a trick which I sometimes use.
0: Whenever he can, Skylar is out by Lily Pond Park or the Cranberry Bogs, welcoming the migrant birds that stop by.
2: Oh, here comes the rose-breasted grosbeak again. Long time no see, friend.
0: He reaches for the binoculars to get a closer look.
1: Look at that.
0: When he can precisely identify a species, either visually or by their call, Skylar pulls out his phone and logs it in his eBird app.
1: I'm actually pretty excited. These are my first of the season Golden Crown Kinglets.
0: This is birding, and Skylar's hooked. Somehow, between being a sophomore in high school, cross-country, the winter musical, a job, and volunteer work, he makes the time, mostly on Saturdays, to just be there with the birds.
3: It's definitely a lot to balance with birding, because I'll find myself inside working on a test, and I look out the window, and I'm like, damn, you know, northwest gust today up to 17 miles per hour, this would be perfect.
0: That feeling of being stuck comes up a lot. Vacationers, like migrant birds, come and go, but for the islanders, it's not always that easy.
3: Nantucket, it doesn't present a lot of opportunities, and what the fate is for too many people, I think, is that they come back here and they just stay here. They're bound here by these invisible strings. I know kids who have just given up already and be like, well, I'm not going to make it off the island, might as well stay here, become a carpenter, just do the living of the island.
1: Hear that chipmunk? It's a northern water thrush.
0: Skylar remembers his spark bird. That's the bird that flips a switch in a birder's brain. His
3: was a scarlet tanager, which was just hopping about in my yard. And to see that little brightly colored gem of a bird was really something else. I said to myself, if there are other birds out there, anything like this bird I'm looking at right now, I want to see them all.
0: Skylar hasn't seen them all yet. After all, he's only been a birder for about 2 years, but he's determined. Like a lot of birders, Skylar has a life list. He's kept track of every different bird he's seen. Right now, his total is roughly 412. But Skylar takes it to the next level. He tracks how many birds he sees annually, breaking his personal record every year.
3: I love feeling like I'm at the top of my game. I'll go out for a big day and I'll get 100 plus species, and it's just an exhilarating feeling of winning. That rush of like, oh, you're going to do this, you're going to get the big year. It's those sort of small feelings of victory that keep me going.
0: But the fact is, there aren't many birders on Nantucket to appreciate his victories. It's a small community. And he told me he's the only young birder on the island. He's tried to convince his friends, but
3: none of them have ever converted. Birding for me is like a religion. I'm a Jehovah's Witness of birding. I'll be out with friends and I'll notice things that they don't even think to notice. It astonishes me that normal people do not pick up on these things. It almost seems alien to me when we'll be walking and I hear a flock of bobolinks going overhead, and they go on talking like it never even happened. It's like having little tiny voices in your head, you know?
1: So we've seen both types of kinglets today. That's pretty good.
0: Skylar might get discouraged sometimes about the future of birding on Nantucket or his future in general. But for now, he knows exactly where to go for inspiration.
3: You go out to the Cranberry Bogs, and there's Hudsonian godwits there that have been to the ends of the earth and back. I'm just a 15-year-old kid trapped on an island, but these birds, they have the whole earth to explore and to conquer. And that's kind of the freedom I get when I'm out birding. I get it.
0: For WCAI's Ways of Life, I'm Matthew Simonson on Nantucket.

0: Welcome to USC Annenberg's This California Life. I'm Megan Donis. This season, we document Altadena after the fires, following this remarkable community as it recovers and rebuilds. As part of our series, we collaborated with the Charlotta Bass Journalism and Justice Lab at USC. And in our next story, Bass fellow Daniela Lake explores what the Black community in Altadena can learn from another thriving Black community consumed by fire during the Tulsa Race Massacre of 1921.
1: And we start coming further across Altadena Drive, and that's when we're literally like you just walked us right into a volcano, an active volcano. Everything was on fire. Everything. The bushes, the trees, the houses.
2: It was like a blowtorch just right over everything.
3: I've never seen anything like that. Never, no.
4: You're listening to Rooted in Recovery, a podcast series from the USC Charlotta Bass Lab, exploring how Altadena's Black community is recovering after the devastating Eden fire. I'm Daniela Lake, a master's student in journalism at USC and Bass Lab fellow. Each episode will highlight a different piece of the story, from Black food culture to mental health, memory, and rebuilding. But in this first episode, we begin with the fire itself.
1: And that's when the wind really started cranking. And I was like, you know what? We're in trouble. This is bad. And then you could hear the radio. And you could hear them start calling out streets, going, wait a minute, that's impossible for the fire to have gone down that far. Now it's into the community. Now it's no longer a hillside or a brush fire.
4: That's Keith Holloway, a Pasadena fire engineer. His station was one of the first at the scene of the fire.
1: The wind was blowing so hard a couple times, I had to literally back up because I couldn't walk forward. It was blowing all the stuff in my face. I couldn't see, so I had to back into the fire and back into the houses. Everything was on fire. I mean, literally, it was like looking or standing inside of a glowing toaster.
4: He's been a firefighter for over 40 years. He's seen a lot of disasters, but nothing like the Eden fire.
1: I was here for the Northridge earthquake, all the whole Y2K funny business. I mean, a lot of stuff. The LA riots after they had the verdict for Rodney King. I was here for all that stuff. So I've seen some things, but nothing ever to that magnitude. It's unrecognizable. It looked like somebody dropped an atomic bomb. It was an experience, definitely an apocalyptic experience.
4: Altadena residents, like the Wilson family, would also describe the Eden fire as apocalyptic.
2: And you can literally see everything was just burning. Everything just from the mountains down to almost Muir High School was just on fire. So once I went up, turned the corner, and the church was on fire.
4: The Eden fire burned over 9,000 structures. 6,000 of those were family homes. Like many residents who lost their home and place of work, Reverend Andre Wilson lost both his home and church to the Eden fire. He's served as the pastor of Altadena United Methodist Church for almost a decade.
2: In order to process it, you have to be alone. And when you're moving like this, you don't really have time to process it. I've been moving, trying to get my check-in on congregation members, trying to find new facilities, trying to get aid. So you really hadn't had time to process it. I went by yesterday to try to process. And even then, people were yelling at me, hey, get your head up, it's all going to be okay. And so it's hard to process because people really want you to be better. And they actually don't really understand that mourning is a good part of healing.
5: For many of us, we're not really sure like what day it is. You know, it is like you're grieving. Someone's died. And so life continues, but you're sort of in a daydream sort of state. You're exhausted. You have a lot of moving parts. You're not in your home element. You're in a new place, or you're in someone else's home, or in a new place. And then your church home is gone.
4: That's Heather Wilson. The Wilson family is staying with relatives as they recover.
5: So everyone's routine who's been affected is upside down. And yet people kind of expect you to act like none of this has happened, and you still have obligations to fulfill. So it's a balancing act.
2: I know everybody in that neighborhood. I grew up in Altadena. That's everybody I know. So it's so that compounds it, because even people that aren't part of the church, I know have lost home. So it's just surreal. Everybody you know has lost something.
4: When visiting Altadena now, some streets like Lincoln Avenue appear somewhat normal at first. One sign reads, $40 for 2 weeks of yoga, and some restaurants like Perry's Joint are still open. But then you turn the corner on a street like Altadena Drive, and you're hit with the devastation. Avison Charter Schools is burned, and for some homes, all that's left are the front staircase and chimney. For one house, it's the washer and dryer. But what was Altadena like before this devastation? Because of the fire, some people were learning for the first time that Altadena was 18% Black and that it had a thriving Black community with Black-owned businesses and Black homeowners. Heather Wilson recalls her first impression of Altadena back when she was visiting her childhood friend.
5: When I was about 8 or 9, we went over to her house, and her father was a dentist. And, you know, I was walking around, and she had a nice home, and there were, like, Black people around. And where I was raised, that just, they were not there. And so it was so refreshing as a little girl to see your just regular Black folk walking around, living their lives, being teachers and doctors and dentists or whatever. And that was really just a beautiful thing for me as a little Black girl in an area that I didn't see a lot of people that looked like me. So it was a very, very special and unique place. And over time, because of the beauty by the mountains, you had more and more people, Latinos and Asians and whites and Armenians kind of slowly move in. And so it was it's a very multicultural, but has a really strong African-American history here. And that's really, really special, especially in Southern California. And it's also unique because, as he was saying, in Southern California, we tend to be very segregated when we go home. There's tons of everything in SoCal, but at home, most neighborhoods are all one thing or another. And so Altadena was really, really unique in that, not only for the history of having the middle-class Blacks there, but also later on to being such a welcoming place for all persons to come. And it's a really beautiful thing. One of the reasons we really appreciate when my daughter goes to school, you have a bit of everything. And you don't see that a lot in L.A.
4: Similarly, attorney Lee Merritt, a civil rights attorney, reflected on how seeing Altadena's Black community positively impacted his upbringing. He's known for his work on racial justice, including cases related to police brutality and hate crimes, such as when 25-year-old Ahmaud Arbery was shot and killed by 3 white men in Georgia back in 2020. Attorney Merritt represented Ahmaud Arbery's family. It was a case that, along with the murder of Breonna Taylor and George Floyd, sparked national outrage in 2020. Attorney Merritt said that being introduced to the Black community in Altadena changed his life trajectory.
6: In high school, I was adopted by my grandmother who lived in Pasadena. And it was really a turning point in my life because she was pulling me out of detention, expulsion in my prior school, gang violence, and a number of other things. I was introduced to this cocoon of a community in Altadena, Pasadena. And this was a Black middle-class community with folks who, for example, were connected to Morehouse College, where I eventually went to school, where there were African Americans who were invested in the arts, who owned property, and introduced me to a new, I guess, a Black experience that I didn't know existed. Mine was rooted in incarceration and gang violence, etc. And so this opportunity, when I was 14 or 15 transitioning into high school, was really something that put me on a path to be able to be not only have access to some of our higher learning institutions, but to be a better representative of our community as a whole.
4: But now many of those Black families are displaced. But this isn't the first time a thriving Black community was destroyed by fire. To understand Altadena's future, let's look at our past. The Tulsa Race Massacre. In the early 1900s, Tulsa, Oklahoma had its own thriving Black neighborhood, located in Tulsa's Greenwood District.
7: They called it Black Wall Street because it had almost 200 businesses.
4: Black Wall Street was a bustling hub for Black entrepreneurship. It was home to Black-owned shops, hotels, theaters, but all of that was torn apart apart overnight in 1921 when a white mob stormed into Black Wall Street, setting fire to everything in its path, burning homes and businesses. It's believed to be the worst incident of racial violence in American history.
7: We're talking about a community that was devastated in over less than 48 hours. Over 1,550 homes and businesses destroyed. 1,550 homes and businesses destroyed. They talk about up to 300 people died, but what we do know is actually 3,000 people were disappeared, never to be heard from again.
4: Attorney DeMario Solomon Simmons represents the last living survivors of the Tulsa Race Massacre. He's also the founder of Justice for Greenwood, an organization formed almost 100 years after the massacre to get justice and reparations for the Greenwood community, which was never the same after the massacre.
7: Not one of those businesses that were impacted by the massacre are operating today. So there should be funding and consulting services for descendants to be able to build businesses back up.
4: Although the Black community in Tulsa was devastated by racial violence and Altadena was ravaged by a natural disaster, both were prosperous Black communities that were ultimately consumed by fire.
7: I think some of the parallels that we see in rebuilding is that they're going to have some of the same challenges dealing with insurance, or either not having enough insurance and not being able to get the proper information to the insurance companies. Another thing that we see that's still plaguing Greenwood today that I think is going to be a problem in Altadena and Black communities across this nation, many of these people have been living in these homes for decades, but they don't actually own the homes, meaning that they have received these homes passed down from their families, but they didn't do the proper estate planning. They haven't done proper probate. And that's a big problem that we see in Tulsa, but throughout this nation. And we have to have a program of Justice for Greenwood to address that.
4: Even in the face of these challenges, there's still hope in rebuilding.
7: I want the people of Altadena to understand that they can rebuild, and they should rebuild, and they should rebuild even forward-thinking and better than what they had before. And you have to come into that mind state once you start the rebuilding. Come together as a community and say, what do we want this community to look like again? And make sure that they are standing together to not allow the vultures and the predators that want to come in and swoop up the land and get the land for cheap because people are, you know, desperate. You know, you lose everything overnight. That is something that, if it hasn't happened to you, it's very difficult to even imagine. So people are desperate. People need to live their life today. But I hope the people of Altadena can take the example of Greenwood to stick together and fight to keep the land that's been in their family for so long.
4: Even in the devastation, the birds are still chirping in Altadena, and on some lawns, grass is starting to grow again.
5: Altadena, I believe, will never be the same as it was before the fires. And it doesn't mean it's going to be worse, but it's going to be different. I do hope that it will be still a home, a beautiful place where all people can come together, Blacks and whites, and feel at home and comfortable. That is my hope.
4: The congregation of Altadena United Methodist Church has found a temporary home at Scott United Methodist Church in Pasadena. After the fires, they came together to worship and support each other.
8: Look at your neighbor. Say neighbor. I need you.
4: Members of Altadena United Methodist Church call their church family Home of the Abundant Life.
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4: 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I'm Daniela Lake. In the following episodes, we'll discuss Black foodways, migration after the fires, mental health, and more.
0: This story was reported and produced by Daniela Lake with sound mixing by Rebecca Katz. Executive producers are Dr. Alyssa Richardson and Professors Sandy Tolan and Megan Donis in collaboration with the Annenberg School at USC. 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
9: This is Bird Note. As a flock of ducks lift off from a marsh, their wings reveal large patches of powder blue and emerald. These dabbling ducks are called blue-winged teal. They're petite birds, noticeably smaller than mallards. The male's blue-gray head has a bright white crescent at the base of the bill, and his cinnamon sides and underparts are peppered with dark dots. Females are mottled grayish-brown. Blue-winged teal are long-distance migrants, traveling from nesting areas in Canada and the U.S. to South America for the winter. They feed in shallow water, with a preference during the breeding season for snails and fly larvae. In fall and winter, they seek out plant matter, especially seeds. Blue-winged teal pair up during the winter and migrate together in spring to a nesting area, often to where the female was born. There, the female will lay about 10 eggs, which hatch after 3 weeks. Once the eggs hatch, mother and ducklings walk away from the nest area within 24 hours, never to return to their nest again. Within just weeks, the young will be flying and ready to join their parents in their great migration south. For BirdNote, I'm Michael Stein.

0: Hi, my name is Azan Yadin Israel. I'm an associate professor at Rutgers University, where I teach in the Jewish Studies and Classics departments. And I'm going to be talking about a course that I developed last year called Springsteen's Theologies. Well, I think Springsteen's interesting because he actually uses a lot of biblical and theological imagery in a very explicit way when he opens a song, the song Adam Raised the Cain, with the lines, "In the summer that I was baptized, my father held me by his side." That's just not something that you come across very often in rock and roll. There are a number of artists like Bob Dylan.
1: I got nothing to say about these things I write. I mean, I just write them.
0: Or Leonard Cohen.
2: Suzanne takes you down.
0: Who are kind of more like, they have this image of the poet, writer, the troubadour to some extent. Springsteen's a big stadium rock and roll singer. And to find those kinds of lyrics in his work is surprising and intriguing.
3: When Jesus was an only son, as he walked to Calvary Hill.
0: Sometimes students or people that hear me lecture, they'll say, but, you know, I heard that Springsteen doesn't go to church, or I heard that he didn't and now he does. Or none of that is really relevant. I don't know the man. I'm not trying to say anything about his religious beliefs. It's really about his work as an artist rather than him as an individual.
4: Nuns run bald through Vatican halls, pregnant, pleading immaculate conception. And everybody's...
0: Well, there are different songs for different periods of his writing. Early on, songs from his first album, such as Lost in the Flood. And later in Born to Run, the main song that I discuss is Thunder Road. And basically all of Darkness on the Edge of Town. I mean, that album is really, really full of theological motifs. Promised Land, even Racing in the Street.

0: I'd say that one of the most interesting things that's emerged from this class is that there's a very clear arc in Springsteen's writings that deal with theological and biblical issues. We can see in the class as we read the songs, we can see that as a very young man, he was writing some angry and starkly anti-religious and particularly anti-Catholic songs. In Born to Run, he develops a new paradigm where there's redemption, but it's redemption that's in this world. It's a here and now redemption. And then maybe the most astounding moment is that right after the success of Born to Run, he releases Darkness on the Edge of Town, which systematically dismantles the positions that he adopted earlier on. So, I mean, it's interesting to see the development of an artist in this way.
1: Seen a man stand over dead dog by a highway in the ditch.
0: Since teaching this class, I've really gained appreciation for his work and for the extent to which his lyrics repay very, very close reading, very patient reading. I have gone from being just a fan who enjoyed Springsteen's music to, I think, having a deeper appreciation for what he's done as a writer.

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0: talk, man. Talk before I get you.
1: Talk to him. He gets you.
0: I said, talk.

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6: This is Matt Brown, and I'm talking with Jim Brown, my father, about his time as a Peace Corps physical education teacher and coach in Colombia, South America, from 1962 to 1964. You were assigned to a university in Bucaramanga, Colombia, near the border of Venezuela. What were those first few days like when you arrived in country?
7: I remember that first day very clearly. Bob Bergstrom and I, we had been in Bogota with the rest of the group. So we got on a plane, Avianca, and we flew to Bucaramanga. We get off this plane, and there's a welcoming committee there. City officials, people from the university where we're going to work. And at the same time, there were several hundred people behind the fences, waving, cheering, like we were celebrities. And I asked one of the people, I said, how did you get all these people out to visit, to see us like this? He said, oh, they come every Sunday afternoon to watch the planes take off and land. And then later that week, they had a reception for us at a hotel. And it was for Dan Friedman, an English teacher, and Tom Tolman, another English teacher, and for Bob Bergstrom and I from the PE part of the group. So we're talking to these people, small talk kind of stuff. And one of them commented, I don't know how he knew this, that three of us were left-handed. And I nodded and wanted to use my new Spanish, and I agreed with him. And whatever I said didn't come out quite right. The hostess smiled and changed the subject. And a few minutes later, Dan pulled me aside and said, Jim, I'm pretty sure that you just told these guys we were leftists. So it probably wasn't the message that the Peace Corps had in mind when they sent us to South America to offset the spread of communism, but I had already announced who we were.
6: To that end, is it fair to say that it took a while for all of you to get comfortable speaking Spanish?
7: Taking a while is a little bit of an understatement. There were several in our group who could speak Spanish who were very fluent. But for most of us, it was a work in progress. But even when we made mistakes, and we all made mistakes, Colombians were so nice and understanding and wanted to help. And it helped us get better every day. There were still bumps, and speed bumps along the way. Kevin Dixon was in our group. He was a 6'7 guy from Boston who played basketball and baseball at the University of Denver. And he turned out to be a great coach, but Spanish wasn't good, and he would be the first one to tell you that. They sent Kevin to Tunja, which is a city north of Bogota, to conduct a basketball clinic, and a couple of hundred people showed up, students, teachers, coaches. And at the end of the clinic, they asked Kevin to come forward and accept a gift and say a few words. He tried to thank them and say that he was embarrassed to be given such a nice gift, but he used a word that sounds in English a lot like embarrassed. It meant something else. Kevin had just announced to the group that he was pregnant.
6: Did that take a second to sink in, or do you think he realized that only years later?
7: Months later, maybe years later, but once the story got out, it spread around the country and it's brought up at every reunion we've ever had.
6: Where'd you live while you were there?
7: For the first couple of months, we lived in a dorm at the university, and then we moved to an apartment. Actually, our boss, our Colombian boss, said they were building this new apartment over a theater not far from the university, and would we be interested in it? So we went and looked. It was $75 a month, split four ways. We had to get permission from the Peace Corps in Bogota because there was a rule that no more than two volunteers could live together in the same place. So we got the okay. We moved in. It had four bedrooms, two baths, hot water on good days, had a kitchen, had a living room, and living over a theater. I went to more movies in 2 years than I lived in Bucaramanga than I've seen the rest of my life. The theater was air-conditioned, which was important. So that was one reason. I just would go downstairs to cool off. And they also had subtitles, so it helped me with my Spanish. That's my excuse.
6: What did other volunteers think when they visited your palatial apartment?
7: Unbelieving. A lot of these people were living in pretty dismal places out in the countryside. And they would come into Bucaramanga to get supplies and come by the apartment, and they were just dumbfounded. First, they would say, did you check this out with the Peace Corps? Do they know about this? But they liked it, and they ended up staying with us often when they would come into town. So they were jealous, but it worked out okay. And it turned out that all of our people around the country, the PE people and English teachers, were living in similar apartments or hotels or whatever. We were expected to live at the level of whoever we were working with, and that apartment was consistent with that.
6: I grew up in Louisiana. You grew up in Louisiana, and food is a huge part of life and culture in that state. What was it like going from Louisiana to this completely different culture with a completely different kind of food?
7: Well, I knew we weren't in Louisiana anymore. We ate breakfast in the apartment. We ate lunch at the cafeteria at the university. But it was every day, this didn't change. Rice, yuca, a little meat, beans, and a Coca-Cola. Two or three pesos, but we just got tired of that. And we made a deal with this Thai restaurant in a hotel to eat one meal a day. I mean, who knew? Bucaramanga, Colombia, 60 years ago, there was a great Thai restaurant. It was like living in New York or Atlanta, someplace like that. So it was great. We kept enough food in the apartment to keep us going. There was a bakery two doors down. You know, fruits were easy to find and very cheap. You could get papayas, pineapples, bananas. Pineapple cost 10 cents, a dime in U.S. money. So one day we bought a whole stalk of bananas for a buck and change. Thought we were getting a great deal. It didn't occur to us at the time that whole stalk of yellow bananas might get ripe at the same time. So we were against the clock. We were up against the clock from the minute we got out of that market. 7 days, tops, eat a whole stalk of bananas. The numbers just didn't work for us. That was the last time we made that mistake.

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1: Bo standing in for Bisho Bangla, or Bengal and the world. And when a new government came to power in the state, recently ousting the old one, which had been here for 15 years, that statue was one of the first things to go. This is Sandeep Roy in Kolkata. The former chief minister of West Bengal, Mamata Banerjee, lamented, "I feel very bad." That's natural. The statue was apparently her brainchild. She had designed the logo on it. She said sports fans loved to take selfies with it. But few sympathized. Her government had removed a long-standing public art project as well, overnight. Poruma, a sculpture showing a tribal woman inspired by folk art. It was by renowned artist Shanu Lahiri, who had died the year before. It had become such a landmark since it was installed in 1987. The area had become known as Poruma Island. But it had to make way for one of the Bisho Bangla globes. Now, one might say, what goes around, comes around. At that time, the artist Chitrabanu Mojumdar had told the Times of India, "In the US, minimalist sculptor Richard Serra's works have often courted controversy and led to public debate. Why can't that happen here?" He was probably referring to the Tilted Ark affair. In 1981, Serra installed a 15-ton rusting steel slab that cut across Federal Plaza in Lower Manhattan. He didn't think public art had to necessarily beautify public space. He wanted to disrupt it instead. Many New Yorkers didn't agree. New York Times art critic Grace Gluck called it an awkward, bullying piece that may conceivably be the ugliest outdoor art in the city. Employees of the government offices around the plaza collected signatures demanding its removal. It led to a hearing and heated debates, as recounted in the documentary Tilted Ark. Some government officials panned it.
2: "Abstract art is fine and dandy, but when the public puts its money up for it, I think it ought to have some say in the matter."
1: The jury voted to remove the sculpture. Serra sued, citing his right to free speech, but to no avail. The sculpture belonged to the government, not him.
3: "Obviously, I hope the ark is removed and auctioned off if possible. There is no shame in admitting a $175,000 mistake."
1: One night, it was cut up and hauled away to a scrap metal yard. Serra protested, but to no avail.
4: "I can't live in a country that commissions my art, invites me to the White House, shakes my hand, and tears my work down."
1: And Serra warned against valuing art via referendum.
4: "You know, if you had a referendum between a slot machine and Beethoven, there'd be no Beethoven."
1: It all raises an interesting question about public art, whether in Kolkata or New York. What is the real purpose of public art? In India, most of the time, it's either about beautification or it's just a monument to patriotism. In fact, public art in India these days tends to believe bigger is always better. India has the world's tallest, second tallest, and third tallest sitting statues. Public art in general is not something born out of public discussion, input, and demand. The former government had promised to make Kolkata into London, and as part of that project, it had installed mini Big Ben clock towers all over the city. And as a gift for soccer lovers, a statue of football great Messi when he visited the city. Now, the Messi statue is gone as well, as part of the public art change sweeping the city. When the minister says the football statue was ugly, few disagreed. However, when a minister says it will be replaced by something more aesthetically pleasing, many are wary, as they brace themselves for more giant statues, just playing a different political ball game.

This is Bird Note. As a flock of ducks lift off from a marsh, their wings reveal large patches of powder blue and emerald. These dabbling ducks are called blue-winged teal. They're petite birds, noticeably smaller than mallards. The male's blue-gray head has a bright white crescent at the base of the bill, and his cinnamon sides and underparts are peppered with dark dots. Females are mottled grayish-brown. Blue-winged teal are long-distance migrants, traveling from nesting areas in Canada and the U.S. to South America for the winter. They feed in shallow water, with a preference during the breeding season for snails and fly larvae. In fall and winter, they seek out plant matter, especially seeds. Blue-winged teal pair up during the winter and migrate together in spring to a nesting area, often to where the female was born. There, the female will lay about 10 eggs, which hatch after 3 weeks. Once the eggs hatch, mother and ducklings walk away from the nest area within 24 hours, never to return to their nest again. Within just weeks, the young will be flying and ready to join their parents in their great migration south. For Bird Note, I'm Michael Stein.

0: Well, we call it 花椒, and hua means flower. It has a floral taste to it, and what 椒 just means pepper. And I mean, I just call it Sichuan peppercorn. In China, you know, you go to a market, you see like thousands of bags full of like super fresh peppercorns. So many different flavors. Yeah, I was in love with the peppercorns in Sichuan.
1: We think of it, you know, Sichuan peppercorns as being this Asian plant. But in fact, these xanthoxylums, they're a pretty common genus. And they always tend to be referred to as toothache trees. And they produce these nice little berries. And you get the exact same effect as you would in a Sichuan pepper.
0: I mean, it's like a numbing agent. The term for the numbing is ma. When everybody talk about Sichuan, it's all about mala, which is numbing spice.
1: They're still figuring out a lot about exactly how the Sichuan peppers are working, but it seems to be acting on the same classes of receptors as certain types of anesthetics. So in fact, it really is a very similar effect to anesthesia.
2: The compounds in Sichuan pepper are unsaturated alkalamides, and these have been shown to activate the ion channels on touch receptive nerve endings. And that explains a lot about how the tingling sensation is generated by these compounds.
0: Well, my name is Han Jiang. I'm the owner of Han Dynasty. It's a Sichuan restaurant in America. We do authentic Sichuan.
1: My name is Joe Rucker. I'm a biochemist by training, but I work on everything from viruses to taste. I'm a scientist of all trades.
2: My name is Bruce Bryant. I'm a senior research associate at the Monell Chemical Senses Center. The center is devoted to smell, taste, and what we awkwardly call chemical irritation.
0: Things definitely taste a little different after. Most of the time, people are freaking out. People are thinking they have an allergic reaction, or I put something in the water. You know, some people say they have like a metallic taste. I mean, everybody's different.
2: People will say it's buzzing.
3: Buzzing in your mouth.
0: A buzzing feeling in your mouth.
2: Tingling sensation.
0: The numbing.
3: It makes my mouth numb, but not like pins and needles numb.
2: It's pins and needles.
3: Ultimately, a really intense vibrating in your head, like vibrating numb.
0: To me, it's like going to a dentist. It's like shooting up Novocaine almost. Yeah, I mean, I love that feeling.
3: Your mouth feels hot and cold at the same time. Sometimes it makes my nose twitch.
0: Almost like a hint of lime flavor.
3: Like eating a really sour candy.
2: It's electric.
3: It's like biting into a battery.
2: I liken it to the shock that you get from a pretty dead smoke detector battery.
3: There are currents of energy going through your tongue.
2: For me, it's 5 to 7 volts.
0: It's addictive.
3: It's like LSD for your mouth.
4: That was Buzzy Numbing Electric Sour Spice, produced by Jeff Towney for the 2013 Third Coast Short Docs Challenge.
5: It's a house on a ridge. The valleys and hills stretch before me, green and undulating. Something falls on my head. It's a pod from a cotton tree. I look up and see a giant Malabar squirrel staring at me inquisitively. Behind me is a villa. It's called Isla's Ridge. And Isla is Isla Van Damme, better known as Lulu Van Damme, a Belgian woman living in the hills of Tamil Nadu in South India.
6: I came to India to retire in 99. It hasn't worked. Not at all. What a stupid idea I had. What a stupid idea.
5: Instead, she found 16 acres that had once been used to grow coffee and pepper, but had been abandoned to monkeys, squirrels, and wild Indian bison. And she built herself an English-style bungalow and a homestay. This is Sandeep Roy at Isla's Ridge. But the real story here isn't the bungalow, beautiful as it is. It's the woman who built it. Lulu Van Damme is often on the covers of magazines about design and decor. The art she's collected, her own elegantly casual sense of fashion, shirt and slacks, the beautiful bungalow open to the hills. A fairy tale life almost, but Lulu says, not quite.
6: You have to fight for things. It's not, you know, people say I'm lucky. I said, I think I've worked a lot on this.
5: She was born in India, still under British rule. Her Belgian father had a business making picture frames. She says she grew up wild.
6: So I lived like a monkey. I was a jungle, didn't go to any schooling till I was 9. I had a little tree house.
5: She was sent to England to go to boarding school, to be civilized in a way.
6: Theater study. After eight years at that boarding school, I was finally chucked out.
5: Mm.
6: Because I had a little radio this size. You're not allowed radio.
5: She ended up in Brussels and opened a shop called Santosh.
6: And it became quite an iconic shop, selling Indian clothes are very wearable by Europeans.
5: Long before it had become popular, Lulu Van Damme was marketing India to the West.
6: I think I've always been going against the tide, because you know, to sell Indian-based fashion in Belgium, which is the most difficult country in the world to sell to women, very classical.
5: She was part of the young and fashionable chic set in Belgium, but while others partied all night, she marched to a different drummer.
6: They called me the Grande Dame. 11 o'clock. Okay, friends, I'm going to bed. Goodbye. 11 o'clock, I used to sleep. Get up at 6, go fishing. Come back, everybody's still sleeping at 12. Have my breakfast. Live my life.
5: Eventually, the tide brought her back to India. She opened a cafe on a beach in Goa and somehow ended up building herself a house, but then discovered it didn't have the right permits.
6: So I demolished my own house, then sold the land afterwards for a good price.
5: Now she lives in her house on the hills, filled with the art she has collected all her life, some valuable, some not so much. A Magritte lithograph on the wall, a miniature, a large Ganesha, a crystal chandelier, a little copper shoe.
6: There's nothing expensive.
5: Hmm.
6: There's nothing expensive, no? It's all second-hand.
5: But she says, though she loves things of beauty, she doesn't really collect anymore.
6: I have been a collector, and that has a bit stopped. I'm just happy with what I have. And I'm more interested in gardening and learning about birds.
5: She wants to go against the tide, as she has done all her life.
6: Also, it's going a bit against this life we're living now, which is all about consuming. We are pushed to consume, to buy, to eat.
5: Instead, she sits on her bed, never locks the doors of the bedroom, which open onto the hills, and relishes the simple joys of life.
6: What gives the most joy? I think the fact that I am alone. I do not count on anybody. I think I was made to live alone.
5: As always, swimming against the tide in style.

0: I am 50 feet underwater, alone, a quarter mile offshore from the Kohala coast of Hawaii Island. The fish on my stringer are bleeding into the current.
1: I can see the faint copper trace dissolve into blue.
0: Something in the water around me is reading the signal. Then the shadow comes. 15 feet of tiger shark, striped and deliberate, materializing from the haze the way large things do underwater. Not approaching so much as arriving. She circles once. Her eyes find mine. She stops. I do not turn away. I hold position, eye to eye, and I wait. People who haven't spent years in the ocean read this as confrontation, a near-death experience to recount at dinner parties. But I see a shark almost every dive. The shark is not a metaphor. She is a Tuesday. Hanging there in the blue while she decides what I am, I think about my father. Dr. Moges Bizuna, born in Harar, Ethiopia in 1944, the son of a wealthy man who refused to acknowledge him, raised in a shack by his mother. At 10 years old, he left home and traveled 50 miles to find a school, because the town he came from had no school past the third grade, and he had already decided that the ceiling above him was not his ceiling. He's 81 years old now. He's losing his vision. The man who chased light across continents can no longer read his phone. There's a story my father told at every party, every family gathering, every holiday table throughout my childhood in Indianapolis. He told it the way people tell stories that contain them, not to inform, but to return. He was 10 years old, sharing a single rented room with four other boys at the school 50 miles from home. They paid 2 birr a month, pennies, for injera and shurawat twice a day and a place to sleep. When winter came and the days grew shorter, they were offered candles for 25 cents each. One boy refused to pay his share. The other four children, including my father, each paid extra and bought the candles themselves. They were 10 years old. They had already learned that the agreement, everyone contributes, everyone benefits, was the only structure that worked. You did not wait for perfect conditions. You filled the gap and moved forward. But the boy who refused to pay used the light the most. He sat closest to the candle. He read the longest. He seemed to believe he was clever. So they took their blankets and built a wall around him. If he would not pay for the light, he would not receive it. But the enclosure had a flaw. They couldn't seal the ceiling. Light leaked through the top and pooled inside his fort. While they shivered in open air, he was warm and illuminated. And because he was 10 years old and hadn't yet learned the cost of certain kinds of cleverness, he began to read aloud, just to let them know. So they sat in the dark, together, and refused to buy light at all. The boy had fashioned his own candle from fat and cloth. The smell spread through the neighborhood until neighbors arrived with sticks and taught him a lesson that reason could not. After that, he paid his share. They lit the candle. They all had light. My father told this story laughing, not as a lesson. He never said, "And so you see, the moral is," he told it as a memory that delighted him, that contained something true about how the world works. He laughed at the rancid candle. He laughed at the neighbors. He laughed at the image of 5 10-year-old boys negotiating the economics of shared light. I retold it at his 70th birthday party in Indianapolis. He had forgotten the story entirely. He listened to me tell it and laughed with his whole body, as if though hearing it for the first time. By then, it had already passed from him to me so completely that he no longer needed to carry it.

My parents fled Ethiopia in 1978. The Derg, the military junta, had marked my father for arrest. He had one night. He left immediately, going into hiding in the countryside. My mother stayed behind with their toddler, Umsalu, hoping the danger would pass. It didn't. By April of that year, staying meant dying. They walked to Sudan, on foot. They reached a camp, and it was there, in the space between one life and the next, that I was conceived. Not planned, not an accident, but the natural consequence of two people who had survived something together and were still choosing to believe in the future. They did not know if they would make it to Frankfurt. They conceived me anyway. They moved forward anyway. They released the outcome anyway.

They reached Frankfurt, where I would be born a few months later. My father's brother, Alamayo, was painting a hunger cloth for a German church. That commission financed my parents' flight from Sudan. In 1981, after my first birthday, the White Harvest Church in Indianapolis sponsored our immigration to the United States. My brother rejoined us a year later, after 4 years of separation, held whole by his grandmother, while my parents rebuilt a life on the other side of the world.

0: My father completed his PhD. He taught anatomy and physiology for 30 years. The architecture of the human body, how systems connect, how structure supports function, how every visible action depends on invisible preparation. He was teaching the same thing in the classroom he had learned in horror. He just had a different language for it by then. Last week, my children's mother called and asked me to take the kids. My daughter, Mary Coco, 12. My son, Mogus Mackay, 10, named for his grandfather. Later that night, she sent me a message. Thank the kids. I didn't know what she meant. I asked them about it in the morning. Mary has been making sea creatures from beads and elastic cord, squids, octopuses, starfish, and selling them to her classmates. Mogus learned to make them too and sells the same item for $20 that his sister sells for $10. He has always understood leverage. When they arrived at their mother's house and found her upset, they didn't ask for an explanation. They came up with a plan. Mary gave Mogus $50, money they had made themselves, at school, with their hands, and sent him out into the rain to find something to ease her mother's pain. He walked to 4 stores. He selected a necklace, her favorite lemonade, and a small jade cat, because their mother loves cats. Mary stayed home and watched her baby half-sibling until the boyfriend came back from work. They left the gifts and a note on the bed and said nothing about it afterward. I did not teach them to do this. I recognized it. I have seen it before. In a cold room in horror. In a refugee camp in Sudan. In a retirement community in Charlotte where my father can no longer see his grandchildren's faces. My father traveled 50 miles. I descend 50 feet. My children spent $50. Not because they were told, but because darkness asked and they answered with what light they had. My father's losing his vision. A window once open is now closing. I cannot fix this. What I can do is keep diving, keep teaching, keep raising Mogus and Mary Coco in the light of what was passed to me. Now it passes forward again, in small, unremarkable acts. A necklace, a lemonade, a jade cat left silently on a bed.
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3: Is that recording?
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5: So, how did you end up here?
6: This is Blank on Blank. I'm David Gerlach. Thank you for tuning in as we build this American interview archive. And we have another great interview. It's never been heard before. It's interviews with Bono of U2. And it's Bono talking about what it was like to be by his father's side in the months and final weeks before he died. Pretty remarkable interview, and it comes to us from Anthony Boza. Anthony's an author and writer, and back in 2001, he was working at Rolling Stone. In the magazine, they were doing one of those recaps, those look backs at the year that was. So Anthony jumped on the phone, he plugged in his recorder, and he called Bono. And they talked about a number of things, including, you know, what it was like for Bono to perform right after 9/11. And Anthony also posed a question. He asked Bono, what was his most memorable personal encounter of the year? And that's when Bono opened up about his dad.
7: What was the question again? Just
8: most memorable personal encounter.
7: Okay, well then, with my father, as I slept beside him in his last weeks and hours, and his last words, which were, "Are you all mad?"
8: Are you serious?
7: Yeah.
8: Oh, good Lord.
7: And I'd go and I'd have a, you know, usually a pint of Guinness and a kind of chaser to steady my nerve, and I'd go into the hospital, and I'd sleep beside him, and you know, because I didn't want him to be alone and
8: sure.
7: at night. He had many memorable things to say. He was very funny in the last few days. Like, any visitors today? He goes, yeah, it's great. They're really great. Great when they leave. And, you know, he's a tough guy, really, just a tough guy. And I had a bit of an epiphany about it all because you know, my prayer for him was just that, you know, that he would keep his dignity. He was very, he had a lot of front.
8: Right.
7: But he didn't get to keep his dignity. Cancer is a very, you know, it's very, very cruel.
8: And
7: in the way that it kills you so slowly. And, but I sat there, I held his hand, I did things that he would never let me do. And he was trapped. And I had a kind of epiphany, though, where I thought, maybe dignity is not such a big deal after all. I had it up there with, you know, righteousness, or, you know, I had it up there with something you'd aspire to, but actually the two most important events of your life, being born and dying, you know, are very messy. You know, I mean, they're very messy. Giving birth is very messy for mother and child. And
2: they defy being cool.
7: Right. And it's just, that's it. And just, that's actually, I suppose that was the insight, that dignity is maybe a human construct. It's a bit like cool. It might be vain.
8: Yeah.
7: And that, I started to understand those Indian sadhus and, you know, people, the begging bowl of the Hindu priests and people who, like, let's get dignity out of the way.
8: Yeah.
7: And that maybe humility is the eye of the needle
8: Yeah.
7: that we all have to pass through.

0: That's Bono on the last days and hours he spent with his dad before he died of cancer. And this is Blank on Blank. Thanks again to Anthony Boza for adding this interview to the archive. You can check out more of his work at anthonyboza.net. That's B-O-Z-Z-A. This Blank on Blank was produced by me and Sean Wen. Our sound logo comes to us thanks to Jeffrey Allen Jones. Now, for more of our interviews, you can hear nowhere else, including more from Bono from that telephone call back in 2001. Bono talking about what it meant, you know, to him to be on stage performing for a wounded nation just weeks after 9/11. You can hear all that and more at blankonblank.org. I'm David Gerlach. 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
1: My name is Anthony Muley. I'm the executive director of a company called Gumbusters of New York and New Jersey. People call us because they have a gum pollution problem. Most people don't know that there is actually a solution to their gum pollution. We have a machine that removes gum from virtually any surface, indoors or out. What we do is we pour the gallon canister with water and also the proprietary chemical. You turn on the machine and the machine heats up. So basically we're ready to go. And what we do is turn on the steam button. We place the steam right on the gum and inject the chemical and motion. And it basically dissolves the gum in seconds. The areas in New York City are all heavily polluted with gum. Restaurant owners, McDonald's, universities, stadiums, malls, museums. In Manhattan, I have to say, on 42nd Street, there's just gum on top of gum on top of gum. The concentration is the most I've ever seen. I do think it's disgusting, but I have to tell you, it's business, so I don't mind so much.
2: Due process. What is it? Who gets it? I'm Robert Reich, and this is a short take from Inequality Media and KALW. There's been some misinformation about this fundamental right that's guaranteed by the U.S. Constitution.
3: Your Secretary of State says everyone who's here, citizens and non-citizens, deserve due process. Do you agree, Mr. President?
4: I don't know. I'm not a lawyer.
2: Well, I am a lawyer, and I've argued before the Supreme Court. The Fifth Amendment to the Constitution explicitly says no person shall be deprived of life, liberty, or property without due process of law. If you're an immigrant who has been detained by ICE, you are entitled to a notice of the charges against you. The government must also provide you with a charging document, often called a notice to appear, outlining the reasons for potential deportation. You have the right to present evidence before an immigration judge to show why you should not be deported. You might be seeking asylum, for example, or have a student visa or green card, and you have the right to appeal the decision to a higher court. You cannot simply be ripped off the streets and deported without a chance to defend yourself. That would be a clear violation of due process. Our country was founded on the idea that government cannot arbitrarily take away your rights and that everyone has a right to defend themselves. And that really means everyone. The word person in the Fifth Amendment makes no distinction between citizens and non-citizens. And the Supreme Court has reaffirmed this multiple times. Conservative and liberal justices have agreed. Due process is a fundamental constitutional protection to ensure that all of us can maintain our life, liberty, and our property, regardless of who we are or where we come from.
5: For many people, the name Bobby McFerrin reminds them of a friendly piece of advice and a catchy melody.

0: McFerrin is a gifted vocalist, and with just his voice, he creates one-of-a-kind sounds and even entire symphonies. He actually voiced all the instrumental parts on Don't Worry, Be Happy from 1988. You should look up his version of Bach's Ave Maria online. I'm Alexa Lim, and this is Jazz Stories. Improvising is key to Bobby McFerrin's current work, but he didn't start that way, and he can actually pinpoint the exact day when everything changed.
1: I'm taking my date to see Miles Davis at a club called Shelley's Manhole in Hollywood, February of 1971. Standing in line, I can't get out, the place is packed, there's just no room. So I'm standing in the line and I'm waiting and waiting, hoping I can get in some kind of miraculous way. And it turns out that as I'm standing there, this woman walks out of the club and walks directly to me and says, I've got two tickets, you know, that I'm not using or something. I mean, I'd never met this one before. I had no idea who she was. She gave me these two tickets. Me and my girlfriend got to go in. And our seats were right next to the bandstand, right behind Keith Jarrett's piano. And with a clear view of everybody in the band, Michael Henderson on bass, Gary Bartz on soprano sax, Jack DeJohnette on drums, Ayerto on percussion. And I walked out of that club that night molecularly changed. I never in my life had heard music like that ever. I knew what improvisation was, but I didn't understand it until that moment. And I think that was the moment that I was completely dedicated myself to doing improvisation, because Miles did it in such a way that was so unique and deep, you know, the music was so deep that I was floating for weeks after that, you know. I didn't really know what to do. I mean, my whole musical life and concept of music was altered that very moment. You ever have moments like that in your life when something just changes you forever and you just know that you'll never be able to see yourself as a musician the same way again? You know, everything has changed. Everything has changed. Anyway, it was just one of those moments in my life that changed me forever. But I just thought it was interesting and kind of miraculous that this woman just walked directly up to me and just give me these tickets when I had no hope of getting in. You know, just standing in line hoping that I could get in. But the place was already packed. It was already packed. There was no room. Mm. But there were these two tickets with these two seats right next to the bandstand. It was the perfect spot. It couldn't have been a better spot. And I walked out of the club thinking, what was that? What was that? The interplay between the musicians, I think, is one thing that fascinated me. And the fact that they would play these 20 to 30 minute improvs without interruption of any kind. You know, Miles would start some kind of a piece and play a very simple riff. And he'd be on stage for about 5 minutes. And then he would leave the stage. And the band would just jam. And I had never seen that kind of group improv. You know, each understanding, you know, now it's my turn to play, or I've got the solo spot. You know, it was just like listening to what the music was saying to them. And then being channeled for whatever the moment needed, you know. I had the good fortune to be sitting right next to Keith Jarrett, which was really amazing. I mean, I had an unhindered view of his dance behind the piano, you know, and he was playing Fender Rhodes and Vox organ, and he was playing these simultaneous lines with great speed and dexterity, and so imaginative. I remember looking out of the club, and all eyes were on him when he played, and Miles was wearing a, you know, like black leather pants and a black shirt, and he was playing a black trumpet hooked up to a wah-wah pedal, and so he's just squeaking and squawking and playing all over the place, and Jack DeJohnette on drums. I mean, it was just mind-blowing, you know, because I was a 21-year-old composition student in college, and I was used to writing everything out and even writing out some solos that I wanted musicians to play, you know, into really controlling the music. Now, here were these musicians letting the music control them, and I really saw that for the first time, and, you know, that changed my life.
0: Bobby McFerrin talking with writer Howard Mandel during rehearsal for a 2011 Jazz at Lincoln Center performance of Vocabularies with musical director Roger Treese and a 44-person choir. You can hear his performance and our Jazz at Lincoln Center radio program hosted by Wendell Pierce. It's all at jalc.org/jazzcast. I'm Alexa Lim. Jazz Stories is produced by David Gorn and me at Murray Street and made possible by Jazz at Lincoln Center, So drop by for a show when you're in New York City or consider becoming a member at jalc.org. 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
2: I'm Phoebe Judge. The new season of our podcast, This Is Love, is all about animals. And so we've partnered with our friends at the National Wildlife Federation to bring you moments of wildness. This is the call of a female moose. Moose are the largest members of the deer family. Males stand 6 feet tall at the shoulder and can weigh over 1,400 pounds. While bull moose make a deep, bellowing sound, the call of the females is much softer. Here's National Wildlife Federation naturalist David Mizajewski.
3: Despite their size, moose can run at speeds of 35 miles per hour on land and are good swimmers that can paddle through the water at 6 miles per hour. In summer, they're often found submerged in lakes or ponds, where they feed on aquatic plants both at and below the water's surface. They can hold their breath for 30 seconds. Moose are found in Alaska, across much of Canada and the northern U.S., from New England into the Great Lakes region, the northern Rockies south into Colorado, and west into Washington State. In winter, moose are increasingly threatened by infestations of blood-consuming ticks. As climate change pushes freeze times later and later, more ticks have more time to find a moose host. As many as 90,000 ticks can infest one moose and consume so much blood during the winter that the animals weaken or even die.
2: Female moose give birth to their calves in spring. Though they lack antlers, they aggressively protect their babies with powerful kicks that can break bones or even kill predators.
4: Radiotopia.
5: This is Blank on Blank, distributed by PRX, the Public Radio Exchange. I'm David Gerlach. One afternoon back in the fall of 2005, the actor Heath Ledger was walking through his Brooklyn neighborhood with Christine Spines. Christine was then a writer for Entertainment Weekly. Heath Ledger had recently become a father. His girlfriend, Michelle Williams, had given birth to a baby girl, and Christine asked him about falling in love with Michelle while making the film Brokeback Mountain.
6: Michelle was saying how great it was to live in those trailers on this.
7: Oh, yeah.
6: That was very romantic.
7: Yeah, it was very romantic. We were suddenly thrown into a little husband-wife situation. In our bed, honestly, was no bigger than that little round table there.
6: Really?
7: My legs would hang off this bar at the end. But it was worth it. It was comfortable somehow.
6: Yeah, you guys really were that couple.
7: Mm-hmm. Yeah, exactly. Yeah. No, it was sweet. It was very, very sweet. To stay like that for years. It was very, very, very sweet.
6: You're fidgety.
7: Exactly. Fidgety. My nervous energy is usually the easiest form of energy to tap into. It's a pattern for me going into any job carrying a certain level of anxieties and doubt, self-doubt, fears of my inabilities and not being able to, you know, I fooled them and I can't do them, I'm an actor, I shouldn't be here. That, yeah. I think everyone goes through that. I certainly do, and, but, you know, I recognize it as a pattern. I recognize it as necessary, because without it I wouldn't try as hard to overcome it. You have to be willing to be manipulated in the first place, you know, because you can either recognize that in your director and then fight it because
6: right.
7: you don't trust them. You say, fuck, I'm not going to let you manipulate me.
6: Mm-hmm.
7: Or you think that they're onto something and that they're manipulating something out of you, which is interesting and new, and so you just kind of go with it. It's like there's as much self-manipulation as there is directorial. I mean,
6: yeah, I mean, I guess it's
7: in terms
6: all...
7: of convincing yourself to believe the story and believe your characters.
6: Right.
7: To me, I believe acting truly is harnessing the power of belief. I find just hanging out more useful in rehearsal time. You know, I I really don't like rehearse at all. But I think getting to know someone and gaining someone's trust, the people you're working with around you, is really important, particularly when you're putting yourself in such vulnerable positions and stories. People you generally express more in between their sentences when they're not speaking. Like words are usually there to disguise who someone is or what they're feeling, you know. So, you know, sometimes words are too complicated and they over-intellectualize moments, you know, whereas...
6: Well, they're a crutch. I mean, that's what they are.
7: Yeah, and they're red herrings, too. Having true love and love that is expressive and free outside of work affects a project where you have to be restrained and in denial and fixed and closed off. It doesn't mean you go out and just destroy your love outside of your life and kind of mirror your movie. I mean, we're actors at the end of the day, and yeah. I don't take it home with me. I love when I hear rap. That's the most exciting part of my day. I'm the first to have my makeup off, in the car, out, bye.
6: Right.
7: Gotta go home.
6: I
7: want to get back to my life. I love it back there.
5: Heath Ledger died a few years after this interview. 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The animated version of this episode can be seen on our website, blankonblank.org. It's our series with PBS Digital Studios. All right, that's it for now. I'm David Gerlach. Thanks for listening.

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1: A light summer rain darkens the green stone walls of the old church, and a three-wheeled moto taxi rounds the corner. Oaxaca, Mexico, and the Sierra Norte are visible through the mist. On the flat bed of the moto taxi is a sound system, advertising the big fight. Tonight, it says, Lucha Libre. The ring is in the center of an old tiled parking garage, and colorful flags flitter above. The men wear extravagant costumes, bright masks, spandex, leather boots, and they fly through the air, launching off the ropes, pulling off incredible acrobatic flips and high kicks. The audience surrounds them, seated at floor level looking up, as a luchador called Endeavor launches himself 15 feet out of the ring directly onto his muscle-bound opponent, crashing into the folding chairs. Over by the sound system, I speak to Manuel El León Hernández, the announcer of tonight's fight.
2: Son personas normales, pero al momento en el que se visten, que se ponen una máscara.
3: These are ordinary people. They are normal people, but in the moment they get dressed, that they wear a multicolor mask, a mask that represents a character, these people change completely. They become they practically become immortal once they're up in the ring.
1: Postcards from the Wind are produced by me, Phil Corbett. A full 40-minute episode about Lucha Libre at thewind.org.
4: Oh, little Sylvia sitting in the fence trying to make a dollar out of 99 cents.

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0: Look at it. It's beautiful.
1: It's got to be made of some kind of glenite.
0: It's just so shiny.
1: What are all these drawings on it? Or etchings?
0: Is it a language, or is it just drawings?
1: It was from some other country?
0: I think this is from a different planet.
1: Oh, come on.
0: It could
1: be. This looks like a map. This looks like a city.
0: It looks like a map of the stars.
1: Don't break it.
0: I can't break it. It survived a fall from space. I'm not going to break it.
1: We don't know that it came from space.
0: I think this is aliens. Something inside this sleeve. Is this an audio recording?
1: That looks like something we could play on a disc table.
0: Do we still have our disc table?
1: Yeah, it's in the guest room.
0: You mean my office?
1: It's an office if you do work in it. It's a guest room if my mother sleeps in it. Oh, here it is.
0: Unplugged in. Here, hold this. Okay, I don't even know if it still works.
1: Well, we'll find out.
0: All right.
1: Oh, it's too big. It's not going to fit.
0: I think it's close enough.
1: That hole is too big in the center.
0: This thing is a chunk of metal. It's heavy. It'll weigh itself down. Hit the power.
1: Okay.
0: And 3, 2, 1.
2: As the Secretary General of the United Nations, an organization of 147...
1: What language is that?
2: Who represent almost all of the human inhabitants of the planet
1: Earth. Is it really?
0: No.
2: I send greetings on behalf of the people of our planet.
1: Well, I don't know what this is.
2: We step out of our solar system...
0: It's definitely a person.
2: ...into the universe, seeking only peace and friendship.
1: Maybe it's fascinating.
0: No,
2: we know full well
0: this is no language I've ever heard
2: before. All its inhabitants are but a small part of this immense universe that surrounds us, and it is with humility and hope that we take this step.
1: You're close.
3: Oitinis poteste chairete.
0: It's a different person.
3: Eirenikos pros filos elelithamen filoi.
1: That's another difference.
0: It's definitely... It's
1: are they speaking the same language? I don't know.
0: I don't know.
1: I don't know what's happening. I don't understand what's happening.
0: It's all different languages.
1: Who do you think made this? Is this some kind of hoax?
0: We're getting a message from a large group of people.
1: What would they have to say to us?
0: Hello?
1: Who says hello by dropping something connected to a big engine on somebody's lawn?
0: Someone from a different planet?
3: Hola y saludos a todos.
0: Yeah, who else? Who else would make this?
4: Bonjour tout le monde.
0: You think the neighbors made this?
3: Shalom.
0: Threw it over the fence?
1: I don't
3: think. Tanke svindel föreställde sig att den sig lyfte högt från jorden kring, från tid och rum, vår livs naivitet till andra dimensioners majestät.
1: See, you can make those sounds.
0: Right, I mean, it's people.
1: But wait, something's...
0: It doesn't sound like words, it just sounds like crying.
1: It sounds like a beast, it doesn't sound like a person. That sounds ominous.
0: It's terrifying.
1: Is it growing like that?
0: Oh my God. Is that a warning or a...
1: What are they going to warn us about? It's an explosion. It's a war. There's a war coming.
0: Another planet was destroyed.
1: And they're looking for somewhere else to go? What's going on? Are they trying to attack us?
0: Turn it off.
1: I'm scared. What was that?
0: I don't know.
1: Maybe there's more on it. Maybe it has some sort of instructions or something.
0: Are we supposed to understand this?
1: Maybe they need help.
0: Well, let's keep playing. More bubbles?
1: Yes, bubbles. Why would they put that after an explosion?
0: Are they threatening to turn us into bubbles?
1: No. It sounds so much like rain, doesn't it?
0: Oh, listen to that.
1: What are they trying to tell us?
0: This is a recording of another place.
1: I mean, it started with those big explosions, and then it sounded like a bunch of different outside noises, but this sounds like...
0: This is the beginning of life. Explosions, creation,
5: weather, nature, now, life.
1: That's pretty.
5: Yeah, there's animals in there I've never heard.
1: Oh, I like that. I just want to know why they're contacting us. There's got to be a reason. Maybe something's wrong, or just trying to warn us.
5: They just want us to know that they're there. They're just trying to tell us the story of them as best they can with their language and with sounds. If I were them, I'd send millions of these in every direction throughout the universe.
1: But then why haven't we ever heard of this before? We've
5: because
1: never
5: what are the
1: chance
5: this
1: before?
5: Could be from millions, billions of light years away, and the chances of them hitting not only our planet, but any planet, are minuscule. They could be gone. This could be millions of years old. They could have been destroyed.
1: That's so sad. That sounds like us.
5: Wait, stop the recording.
1: What are we going to do about this?
5: It's going to change everything.
1: It's like we're not alone.
5: It's not like that. That's what it is.
1: We thought we were the center of the universe, and we're not. There are whole other worlds out there. Every single religion is wrong.
5: I think they'll find a way to justify.
1: Everyone's got to hear this.
5: You just call the authorities.
1: The authorities are going to hide this. They're going to bury it. Of course they do.
5: Why, you know that.
1: Who knows if this was even the first time we've been contacted? We've got to tell people about this.
5: Yeah. Just see what else we got.
1: Okay. What is that?
5: It's music.
1: It's definitely music, but I've never heard that before. This is a birthday song.
5: A celebration. I'm going to say celebration.
1: Skip ahead. Let's see if there's another one.
5: Yeah. This is something else.
1: It sounds like they're praying.
5: This feels more
1: spiritual?
5: Yeah. This sounds like a cry to the heavens. I mean, that's what this disc is.
1: It's a cry
5: to the heavens. Right?
1: Yeah. I mean,
5: they sent this out into their heavens. And it landed on us. Oh, God. Is that depressing?
1: God, it's so different. Maybe he's in love.
5: Is it a passionate love song?
1: Maybe.
5: A male mating dance?
1: Yeah.
5: A day.
1: A little bit.

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2: Be careful with
3: God,
2: it, okay?
3: This is crazy.
2: We should call him on
4: her
2: immediately.
4: We don't need to call any authorities, all right?
2: Maybe the neighbors saw.
4: The neighbors didn't see anything.
2: Are we sure that it even fell on our land?
3: No, it's definitely on our property. That's their giant fence. That's the beginning of their property.
2: Okay. Something just fell from the sky. We just need to take a breath and look at it.
4: Yeah, just relax.
2: Be careful with it, okay?
4: Okay,
2: don't
4: okay,
2: put it on the
4: okay,
2: table. Put something down.
4: Just take a breath.

0: like they get all these different things in one place.
1: They could have recorded it in different places.
0: We'd probably have a war over what to put on one of these things. Right?
1: They debated for a year. And
0: right, and then they ended up putting something on there that nobody likes.
1: And it'd be full of disclaimers.
0: They must have really figured something out. Maybe they're all happy.
1: This is mesmerizing.
0: Nobody fights. They don't have war. Maybe they're trying to tell us they figured it out.
1: What did they figure out?
0: How to be happy together. Maybe they're trying to tell us that we can be like them. Maybe they're missionaries.
1: Just telling us to relax.
0: Yeah, I mean, I feel relaxed. Maybe they share everything. Wouldn't that be nice? Maybe they don't have, like, walls, you know?
1: Yeah.
0: I bet they know their neighbors.
1: I do picture them all outside.
0: Right? Don't you picture them all outside in robes?
1: Yeah.
0: Playing with each other's hair?
1: Well, do they have hair? We should make one.
0: A recording?
1: Yeah, let's make a recording.
0: For who? For the aliens?
1: I don't know, just for us. What would we say if we had to send this to aliens? What would we say about ourselves?
0: Well, I'd record your snoring. If they haven't already heard it.
1: I'd record your tisk.
0: Yeah.
1: Let's make one.
0: How are we going to get it to the aliens?
1: We'll send it to the neighbors.
0: Oh, they're going to think we're so weird.
1: We'll throw it over the fence.
0: They'll call the monitors.
1: Are we doing anything illegal?
0: No. Technically, it's a gift.
1: How could it make our relationship with them any worse than it is now?
0: All right.
1: Get the recorder.
0: Okay.
1: All right.
0: Do you know what you're going to say?
1: No.
0: Okay, me neither.
1: Say hello.
0: Okay, ready? One, two.
1: Go.
0: Hello.
1: Greetings.
0: This is Dawn.
1: And this is Tad. And we are your neighbors.
0: And we know nothing about you.
1: But we'd like to tell you about us. My favorite time of day is the morning, before anyone else has woken up.
0: And my favorite time is at night.

0: Voyager Found was performed by Chet Siegel and Peter McNerney.
1: And when I open my mouth first thing in the morning, my jaw clicks. Yeah, here it is.
0: The sounds they heard in the story came from the actual recordings from the gold record that was attached to Voyager 1 and 2 when they were launched in 1977. And in 2012, Voyager 1 became the first man-made object to enter interstellar space. 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Our associate producer is Carrie Kasten. I'm Jonathan Mitchell, and you have been hearing
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1: And this is what I sound like when I'm tired?
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0: Up next, Hidden Kitchens takes us to a dark corner of America's past, to the World War II internment camps where more than 100,000 people of Japanese descent, most of them American citizens, were incarcerated without trial for the duration of the war. The Kitchen Sisters, producers Nikki Silva and Davia Nelson, explore the impact of the internment on Japanese cooking and culture in America in a story they call Weenie Royale.
1: My name is Akemi Tamaribuchi, and I'm third generation Japanese American. During World War II, my family was interned in Tule Lake internment camp. I'm positive that so many of the dishes that I grew up eating stemmed from what they had in camp and how they incorporated that into their tastes. Fried bologna with a little sugar and a little soy sauce on top, hot dogs and everything. They use things like ketchup and hot water for soup bases. We eat ketchup on everything. Weenie Royale and Hamburger Royale, they're my favorites. Sunday mornings we always had sliced hot dogs mixed with eggs with soy sauce and a little oyster sauce, stir-fried in with some onions over rice.
2: My father was Ito Ikemoto. Everybody called him Ed. He made that his official name after the war. He was a grocer. He had three grocery stores, and he lost them all, of course. My name is Howard Ikemoto. After the war, a lot of the Japanese came back to places like Sacramento, and they had no jobs. And a lot of them got pickup trucks and became gardeners. When I was 12 years old, I would go every Saturday to work with my father. Every lunch, all the Japanese gardeners would meet in front of people that they were mowing lawns for. We used to eat rice with one plum in the middle, and then maybe have a slice of Spam, corned beef hash out of a can. That was part of our main diet in camp. And while they were having their lunch, they would talk about the camps, which was the prime of their life.
3: My name is Tammy Takahashi. I'm a native of San Francisco. I went to UC Berkeley in the 30s, the depths of depression. I lived my whole life here, except for the 4 years of World War II. Everybody, if they had a drop of Japanese blood, 1/16, we were all gathered up and put into camps. Our camp, Topaz, each person was given a tin pie plate that held our meals. Even now, 70 years later, if I look at a tin pie plate, it brings back memories.
4: My name is Moss Kawaguchi. I'm 79 years old. When I was evacuated, they sent me over to Tamfram Racetrack. I had to live in a stable 6 months. You could still see the hairs on the floor, and you could still smell the horses. They told us that you're supposed to bring your own mess gear. Being a Boy Scout, I knew what to bring. They had a big hall. All 8,000 of us had to march in there with your mess gear in hand.
2: You lined up for your food and then sat down at these long tables and ate there. Everybody squeezed in where they could. Just broke apart the family because the kids were running around. There was no family dinner.
5: Somebody else was cooking your dinner. It wasn't your mother. That part of the family life was just institutionalized. My name is Jean Wilkotsky Houston. I was 7 years old. We went to Mazanar. It was bleak. Desert.
3: The cook in our mess hall and Block 11 was a Coast Guard military cook, a grizzly old cranky guy, not very friendly disposed to the idea of children and women. It was determined that only children from birth to 12 years of age would be given 6 ounces of milk maximum. And I was pregnant, but he wouldn't give me any milk.
2: We were very unused to eating potatoes. It's not something that was part of our regular diet. My father and mother ate rice every day of their life. Rice is certainly a soul food for Japanese Americans.
1: They had dirt floors in the barracks. My great-grandmother would dig a hole and ferment her own rice wine or sake and store it buried in the dirt. That was a big secret that wasn't allowed in camps.
6: Every block had sake makers. Everybody had any connection with the mess hall. They scrape all the rice off the bottom of the pan and they'll make sake. My name is Jim Yamaichi. I spent 3 years in Tui Lake. You see that concrete thing over there? There used to be a guard tower in that corner. That's the slaughterhouse where they slaughtered the hogs, rendering the fat. The soap was made right there and took into the mess hall. This is where the chicken coop used to be. Tui Lake was one of the biggest farm camps. We supplied most of all the vegetables to other camps. 3,800 acres of farmland. Internees did the farming. You bring a carload of hot dogs and put them by the tons. We eat hot dogs for days, you know.
2: My father decided he was going to have a family dinner Christmas time, and he was going around the camp bragging to his friends that he was going to have a goose for Christmas. Everybody was mocking him. There was no place to cook a goose, and then where are you going to get a goose anyway, right? Tule Lake is a flyway for Canadian geese. So he dug this trench and laid down, put some gunny sack over himself, and put feed in the trench. And sure enough, the geese came down, and their wings were trapped. My father threw the gunny sack onto the geese. Every barrack had this potbelly stove, and he actually roasted it in there. And we had our Christmas goose.
7: My name is Shosei Hanayama, minister of Watson Buddhist Temple. After World War II in Yokohama, so many Americans came, Army and Navy, and they brought, you know, a hot dog. It's an American cuisine, you know, when every year, Independence Day, they have a contest in New York City. Japanese young guy, you know, every year he ate over 50 hot dogs he ate in a couple minutes.
8: This year's Nathan's hot dog eating contest. Takiro Kobayashi hoping to swallow the competition.
9: He'll show us a couple different looks. Right now he's Japanese-ing and solid-ing. He's breaking the dog in half, separating dog from bun. Still the man to be beat. He is the Lance Armstrong of our
1: state. Some of my closest friends, they've even heard of the fact that the Japanese were interned. And there's so many things that have affected our culture, at least that came out of there, like the food. To be honest, I think that the Japanese culture is very silent. Nobody ever complains or talks about any bad times. And my grandmother, my oba-chan, she's 85 years old. Now she has all of a sudden become far more sensitive to wanting all of her family to understand where everything came from. You know, we lost so much of it. It's just like, call all the grandkids and Bachan's making weenie royale for breakfast. Come spend time so that you learn how to make this food so you can make it for your children and their children.

0: Hidden Kitchens is produced by the Kitchen Sisters and mixed by Jim McKee.
1: The first time I met Chitra Banerjee Divakaruni was at a bookshop in the San Francisco Bay Area in the early 90s. She'd come out with a book of short stories called Arranged Marriage. It dealt with issues like immigration, domestic violence, and divorce within the South Asian community in America. Tough topics, but Divakaruni was always smiling, always gracious. The book had won awards, but also gotten flack from her own community, says Divakaruni.
2: At that time, there weren't that many writers writing out of Indian, South Asian cultures. That people were very, not so much my readers, but people who read about my books, they were very defensive. Are you showing like bad things about our culture? What will people think about our culture?
1: She says that was a relatively new community, unsure about its footing in America.
2: I'm not blaming anyone. At that point, there was a real sense that we must project ourselves as the model minority.
1: This is Sandeep Roy in Kolkata. Divakaruni came to America in the 70s from Kolkata, to Ohio, where her brother lived. And people knew, well, not very much about India, other than elephants.
2: I was a bad girl. I told them all kinds of things. I said, of course, you know, we had two elephants, a big one for me and a little one for my little brother. And if he was very good, I would let him ride on my elephant sometimes. So I think I left a lot of confused people back behind in Ohio.
1: The Bay Area had more Indians, but they also had problems they didn't want to admit to, like domestic violence.
2: There was a case where a woman tried to commit suicide. And then, and she didn't, like, they managed to save her. But later she said that they should have just let me die because I'm so alone here. I have nobody to support.
1: Divakaruni was part of a group that started a Bay Area women's helpline, Maitri. That phone line was running out of her own home.
2: And then, so one night just before sleeping, I go and the light is blinking and I listen to the message, and the message says, we are going to kill all of you, homebreakers. And, you know, that was kind of scary.
1: The stories she heard were eye-opening. Some of those issues made their way into her books.
2: Sister of My Heart, for example, has a woman who has amniocentesis when she is pregnant, and her family is telling her to abort this girl child because they don't want a girl child as the first child of the family. And I know those things were going on. And apart from research, I talked to people to whom this had happened.
1: And she kept talking about them, writing about them, stories with women at the center.
2: I had no problem having people say my writing was for women because I love writing women's stories and I love having women read them.
1: Her latest book, Independence, also has three women at its center. And it's set in a turbulent time in India, just as the country is becoming independent, a time of violent Hindu-Muslim riots. The title refers to independence at two levels.
2: And one of the questions the book is asking is, can a country really be independent if its people, especially its women, are not allowed lives of independence?
1: It's remained a theme that has run through all her work from the beginning. She writes about her community, she loves it, but she's not its cheerleader.
2: And you can't be a fiction writer if you are going to create in your world a model minority for one thing. Such a community doesn't really exist.
1: And to her delight, the community has changed as well, even in its attitude towards Maitri, the domestic violence helpline and group.
2: To give the community credit, Maitri is now doing so well. There's a lot of support. Now they can do things like gala fundraisers and important people will come and support them.
1: And best of all, Divakaruni has never lost that smile, even when she's writing about the most heartrending things.
2: I guess I just am a nice person. I don't know. I kind of love the world. What can I say?
1: This is Sandeep Roy in Kolkata.

0: This is Bird Note. When waterfowl are in decline, hunters are some of the first people to sound the alarm and fund the recovery. Jared Henson is a project manager with Ducks Unlimited, a nonprofit hunting and conservation group.
1: The North American model of conservation puts the bulk of the responsibility to fund conservation on hunters, because hunters in general are the consumptive users of those habitats, and they're just more willing to give money to that cause.
0: That money not only comes from hunting license sales, but also taxes on gear.
1: So guns, ammo, binoculars, all those sporting goods that you would use for hunting, a portion of that tax goes to the states, and they can then allocate that into conservation funding.
0: Financial support is just one way that hunters contribute to habitat management.
1: Waterfowl biologists and scientists have been leveraging hunters for data for almost 100 years now. The big thing now is avian influenza. Hunters are some of the first to see the impacts of that in the field, especially since the main vector for it is waterfowl. And so hunters really play a big role in disease monitoring.
0: 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I'm Jazzy Johnson.
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7: 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We learned a lot from our tour guide, and here she is.
8: My name is Candace Howard. I am the volunteer program coordinator, and I've been working here for 4 years.
7: She explained what the Lakeview Food Pantry does.
8: We help people who are dealing with food insecurity, which means they have a hard time knowing where their next meal is coming from, and so they come to us to help with that need.
7: Ms. Howard told us that 1 in 9 people in Lakeview deal with food insecurity, and around 8,000 people come to the food pantry each year. Almost half of the pantry's clients are families with children.
9: We thought the Lakeview pantry was special in two ways. One way is how they give out food. It is called client choice. That means the client gets to choose the food they want, instead of just getting handed out food.
10: The other way the pantry is special is what it looks like. Matthew Trapp, the community outreach assistant, told us why he thought the pantry looked so nice.
11: Part of it had to do with removing the stigma about going to food pantries. We wanted it to look really colorful, happy, kind of more like a grocery store than a food pantry.
7: Ms. Howard said they wanted the food pantry to be friendly and inviting, and to convey a sense of dignity and respect. But even more important than what it looks like, Ms. Howard told us that
8: we wanted to help people to understand that coming to a food pantry, no matter what it looks like, we wanted you to feel welcome and warm here.
7: And the pantry does look like that. There's a wall of flower bouquets and baskets right when you come in, and a nice place to sit and wait for your turn to get food.
9: Then you go to a counter that has different sections like a grocery store. Produce, dairy, dry goods, meats. And then a volunteer acts like your personal shopper and gets you what you want.
7: About 3% of Lakeview Pantry's clients are homeless. For them, the pantry has ready-to-eat baskets. They have food that does not require a stove or refrigerator, and that you can take wherever you need to go.
12: We think everybody should support Lakeview Pantry, and there are lots of ways you can do that. One way is to donate money.
8: We can turn $1 into 8 meals, so $1 can do a lot of work here at the Lakeview Pantry.
12: Another way is to donate food. Grocery stores and other businesses and organizations give lots of food to the pantry, but you can too. The pantry can tell you which food items they need the most and when you can drop off the food.
9: The pantry could always use more volunteers, so that is something else you can do.
8: We have around 4,000 volunteers every year. In a day, we have up to 50 volunteers. So it takes a lot of work, a lot of teamwork to make sure that this operation runs smoothly.
7: Kids can volunteer at the food pantry too. If you are 13 years old or under, you need to come with a parent or guardian.
9: There's also a special kids advisory council that meets 4 times a year to work on special projects. At the end of the tour, Ms. Howard told us about the history of the Lakeview Pantry.
8: It started in 1970, almost 50 years ago, by a group of neighbors who just saw that their neighbors were not able to feed themselves. So it was a very small operation. Eventually it grew to become this organization that you see right now. So that really shows that just individuals who care enough can get together to help their neighbors in need.
9: And we think that is an excellent way to make the world a better place. And we hope you do too.
7: If you want to learn more about the Lakeview Food Pantry and support them, you can search online for Lakeview Pantry.
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9: 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And thank you to Ms. Howard for giving us such a wonderful tour.
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15: This is Bird Note. With so many migratory birds declining at such an alarming rate, it's more important than ever to map their travels, to learn when birds take flight, where they stop to rest, and what they require for food and shelter along the way. But until recently, it was impossible to know the precise journey of a migrating bird, like this wood thrush. But now we have powerful new tools. Doppler weather radar can show birds migrating in real time, and powerful platforms like eBird can aggregate and display millions of bird sightings by location and date. Some of the most exciting tools scientists use are tiny, lightweight geolocators that are attached right to migrating birds. There are several variations of these devices, like ones that record light levels at sunrise and sunset, or ones that send out a GPS signal to track a bird's exact location as it moves. The devices are so small they don't affect the bird's ability to fly. Geolocators have taught us that wood thrushes spend the winter in a very specific and narrow part of Honduras and Nicaragua. Whether spring or fall, or any time in between, learning more about birds and how they move can teach us how to help them continue these amazing long-distance journeys. For Bird Note, I'm Michael Stein.
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17: The sun is red, and I eat peanut butter near a bone-dry cattle trough in a dining chair in the high Nevada August desert. The day before, I woke up wet in the misty rain over Pando Aspen Grove and breathed in life from the world's largest living organism, a massive clone forest. Today, I breathe in the death of a different forest, burning hundreds of miles away and entering my lungs as a thin, then heavy, gray sadness. Antelope, Monitor, the Big Smoky Valley. I cut north, then west on Highway 50. And the loneliest road in America unfurls in front of me. A black carpet, heading into the smoky sunset.

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What you hear on PRX Remix is handpicked by two curators. We search the earth for the best sounds around. We're like DJs, but for stories. Thanks for listening.

0: All right. Hi, Maya. Nice to see you. Can I have a high five?
1: On the day I meet her, Maya Mead is just 8 months old. She's been here at UCSF Benioff Children's Hospital since the day she was born. Oliver Jacobson visits her once or twice a week.
0: Hello, Maya. It's nice to see you today.
1: Maya was born with one of the worst heart conditions you can have. The left side of her heart, the one that usually pumps blood to the body, never developed. And early on, she also got kidney failure, which doctors said made her chance of survival incredibly low. But Maya's a fighter, and after the first of three complicated surgeries, she rallied. On the day we visited her, she was still recovering and waiting for her second surgery. Gordon Mead, Maya's dad, says Jacobson's visits are part of what's helping her get better.
2: Her change when Oliver comes in is really internal. You see her like grow, you know, spiritually, and it feels good. Watching her grow like that, it's just, you know that every part of her body is growing. Her spirit, her heart, you know, her body and her mind.
1: Jacobson is the hospital's only music therapist. He uses music to help kids heal. Everything from regaining motor or speech skills to stress relief, or just as a way to talk about their feelings. Often, it helps them forget about the hospital and just be themselves.
3: As a therapist, I have to look at their diagnosis and what their goals are. But I also just try and walk into a room with no expectations sometimes. Really just, who is the child without any thought of their diagnosis? Who's that child? And how can I help that child be who they are?
1: With Maya, he says music is a great way to help with her coordination. She's gradually been getting stronger, something he can see when they make music together.
3: Okay, Maya, let's try these shakers. You want to try two today? I think we've only seen one.
2: Right.
1: Jacobson's doing something you'd normally do with any baby, playing. But this is play with a purpose.
3: With the monkey in the background. And this one, too. Oh, boy. It's the two-shaker day.
1: That's Maya, shaking both shakers. Before, she could only shake one. Jacobson says for her, it's a pretty big deal. As a baby in critical condition, she didn't have the energy or the stamina.
3: Both hands, left and right, playing with both hands, left and right.
1: Jacobson uses music to help his patients reach specific therapeutic goals. But he's not just playing music. He's a trained musician and a professional therapist. Many of the country's top children's hospitals have music therapy programs. And people like Jacobson are becoming a more common part of the medical profession, just like doctors and nurses. But instead of using a stethoscope or a scalpel,
3: I have a bag of different shakers and percussion instruments. I have a little ukulele. I have a buffalo drum. It sounds better when it's not with everything. I have a little happy drum.
1: So he's not just entertaining. He's also helping patients in serious situations.
4: For one, please return to M192.
1: Vivian Hernandez is a nurse in the PICU. That's the Pediatric Intensive Care Unit.
5: Well, kids come in because they have some kind of a little bit of instability in some way, you know, something critically wrong with them that needs to be addressed. And so with that comes a lot of noise, monitors, alarms, frequent visits from the doctors, you know, repositioning, different interventions from the nurses. And so it's just a very overstimulating environment.
1: We're heading in to visit Michael Salou. He's 6 years old.
3: So Michael has pneumonia, and he's very lethargic. He's really tired. He's awake, though. So this session will be kind of be more the stress reduction, pain management, relaxation kind of end of things.
1: Before going in, we rub on hand sanitizer and put on masks.
3: What do you think, Michael? Should we sing your favorite song, Three Little Birds?

0: When Jacobson plays, he's also helping parents. It's a chance for them to get a break and can be a tangible way for them to help their kid heal. Michael's mom is in the room. Tears roll down her face. She says their family listens to reggae music all the time.
1: He loves it, and he always gets this little twinkle in his eye when he listens to it because he knows the words and everything, so it just makes me really emotional, you know, being in here and listening to it. But it's lovely. It's perfect. I love it.
2: Singing, this is my message to you.
0: Vivian Hernandez, the nurse in the PICU, says Jacobson taps into a place that can be hard to find.
3: Some of the work that Oliver has done with these kids is just really deep in terms of just, I wouldn't almost say primal, but, you know, it just sort of takes them to a different place for a little while.
0: Kids in the hospital can be here for weeks or even months. They might be facing a major diagnosis, and Jacobson and the staff try to help them maintain a sense of normalcy. That's what a big part of his job is, helping kids figure out and express their feelings. That's what he did with Haley Gomez. Haley, who's 9 years old, has leukemia. She and Jacobson wrote a song together.
4: A song called I Didn't Know, and it was all about her processing, not understanding what was happening with her body as she was going through this new diagnosis. And it was just amazing to see her come to insight in that process.
0: They recorded the song at the hospital, turning her room into a studio. Haley acted as producer, and her dad joined in as part of the band. Yeah.

0: When you see kids playing with Jacobson, it's true, they light up. And even though you're in this sterile hospital room with all these machines beeping around you, for a second, it all drops off into the background, even for Jacobson.
1: I'm taken to another place, another plane, and this world kind of disappears, and I go to, it's hard to describe, I go to a better place, otherworldly place, and that fills me up and gives me the energy that I need. So I try and take these kids to that place too.
0: For Cross Currents, I'm Liz Mack.

So when I walk into the building of my school, on both sides of the hallway, there's a security guard on each side. And then when you go up the steps on each level, there's a security guard on each side.

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1: This pipeline refers to school policies and practices that can push school children out of classrooms and into the juvenile and criminal justice systems. The pipeline is built upon inadequate school resources, harsh discipline practices, suspension, expulsion, and also school climate. This is what Asha sees and feels.
2: Does your school make you feel like you're in prison?
3: Yes.
1: Asha attends the International High School of New Orleans. It's a B-rated school. She feels the security and discipline procedures at her school are extreme. So does one of her classmates, Christy.
4: In this one instance where I was in math class and a security guard came in our classroom and he has a gun on the side of his on his hip. I don't want to see that when I'm trying to get taught a lesson.
5: I think it's very disturbing when we have police officers patrolling hallways and classrooms who are armed and have guns and batons.
1: Thina Robinson Mock is a civil rights attorney currently based in Pennsylvania. She says anytime you have a person patrolling a school with a weapon, it's fair to call them a police officer.
6: Ms. Robinson Mock has worked on ending the school-to-prison pipeline for years, some of them in New Orleans. She says there are schools all over the country whose discipline and security procedures are far more severe than necessary for dealing with children.
5: We are living in a different age now where folks are, particularly young people, are very aware of how police officers are carrying out policing in communities of color. So I think that sends a very bad message to young people. It also creates an environment in school that's somewhat negative.
6: On social media, we see security guards slam kids on the floor. And at my school, we fear that that could happen to us at any moment. The school is tense. The security guards yell and treat us like we're inmates. They routinely grab students by their shirts, and they're big guys, so they often physically pick students up off the floor. When there's a fight, they don't hesitate to tackle students. My friend Ronnie thinks they're setting exactly the wrong example.
7: It's like they're trying to solve violence with violence, and right. We're not in a prison. This is school. We're supposed to be here to get our education. If you want to teach us something, how about you teach us not to solve violence with violence and stop putting your hands on us, and we might stop putting our hands on each other.
1: This is probably a good time to say we reached out several times to the principal at Asha's school. We never heard back. But we did hear from other school leaders, like Jarrell Bryant. He's the principal at Carver Collegiate Academy, a C-rated school.
8: In a perfect world, do I want security booths? No. Do I want metal detectors? No. Also realizing that it only takes one incident for a school to really regret and have to ask and answer questions. And in New Orleans High School, safety is still something that is not guaranteed. And you have to plan for it and prioritize it. Again, when I imagine and build up my dream school, is that a part of it? No. Right? No. Am I aware of all the indications and signals that can send, especially to young black men? I mean, you have to first thing, maybe you see a security guard and what that could mean to you? Yeah.
6: Principal Bryan is an African American. He has an older brother who's been incarcerated. He sounded genuine. When he took us on a tour of Carver Collegiate, he greeted every student we passed by name. It wasn't what I expected. Before I went to visit Carver, I heard a completely different story.
9: So at Carver, we pretty much, it's like a prison. We walk in lines all day.
6: This is Devin. These lines he's talking about were on the hallways of Carver's campus. Students had to walk on them. And if they stepped outside the lines, they were given consequences.
2: How does that make you feel?
10: Like, I'm not getting my full high school experience. This is preparing me for something that I don't want to be. I don't want to be a criminal. I don't want to be going to jail. But, like, it's kind of like they're preparing me for it anyway.
6: The students spoke up about the lines, and the administration listened. The lines are no longer there. Principal Bryant says Carver has learned a lot from seniors like Devin. He says they're trailblazers who helped the school evolve. But why is one New Orleans school so different from another? Here's Thina Robinson Mock again.
5: One of the things that's somewhat of a challenge is that because most of the schools in New Orleans are charter schools, discipline policies can sometimes vary from school to school. And because you don't have a centralized system, you can go to one school where they're implementing restorative justice in a very positive way, but then you can go to another school literally across the street that might be implementing things very

0: very differently.
1: So they'll come in the morning, they'll come in from here, and they'll go through these metal detectors, and they'll have two tables, girls in one line, boys in one line, put their bags on there, they'll go through it, just move on.
2: This is Harold Clay, principal of Edna Carr High School, an A-rated school. He's showing me how his students enter school each day with a school bag and lunch bag check. The more I talk to Principal Clay, who was completely relaxed and likable and had a full, perfectly shaped beard, the more confused I was about how students understand and feel about security at Edna Carr.
1: Our society is moving in a direction where it's not safe to go to church, a movie, and school. And so to take a position not to ensure safety for kids where they just want to learn, especially when we recognize crime stats in the area and what's happening, I think is irresponsible.
2: Principal Clay puts a good spin on his school, but what he was saying didn't match up with what I was hearing from students. Clay says security is only there to make sure his students are safe to learn, not to guard the students. In fact, Principal Clay doesn't even call them security guards.
1: Our security counselors don't have any police type of uniform.
3: What's a security counselor? Because I've never heard of security counselors before.
2: This is a senior at Edna Carr who says going through a metal detector makes her feel like a criminal, and it makes her look at the security guards in the same light.
3: How do you reference security at your school? Do you say security guards or
4: say EKPD.
3: Security?
4: EKPD.
3: What is EKPD?
4: Edna Carr Police Department.
3: Oh, so they,
4: that's what you all call them.
2: I got interested in the whole issue of school security after moving here from outside of Baltimore 2 years ago. I wondered why schools in New Orleans are so different from the ones I grew up with. Was all this security necessary? Dina Robinson-Mock doesn't think so.
0: Violence is always going to be a concern at any school. I think, though, that what we have learned over the years in implementing more positive disciplinary responses to violence is that tightening up on police, metal detectors, that actually runs counter to this message of peace and calm and a nurturing learning environment. And that's really what's needed in order to either prevent violence or address it.
2: That's what I'm talking about. A place I want to go to every day. Back in Maryland, when I stepped off the bus, it was chill. People would sit in the cafeteria eating breakfast or stand together in the halls listening to music. It felt safe, and I felt like a kid going to school.
5: Asha Lane is headed to Bard College in New York in the fall. She plans to study sociology.
2: Unprisoned is brought to you by WWNO and Finding America, a national initiative produced by AIR with financial support from the Corporation for Public Broadcasting. 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This is Unprisoned. I'm Asha Lane.
5: And I'm Eve Abrams.

0: The All Worn Out Jug Band is made up of members of the Unitarian Church in Chatham, Massachusetts.
1: 1, 2, 3, 4.
0: As you can hear, their version features kazoos instead of horns. Well, there is one trumpet of a sort.
2: I play an instrument that is the size, shape, and look of a bugle, but inserted is a kazoo in the top of the bugle.
0: It's called a trumpazoo, and that trumpazoo player is 83-year-old Bud Brown.
2: My name is Elliot Brown. My friends call me Bud.
0: And Bud actually plays two instruments.
2: Sometimes simultaneously. I play a washboard. I strum it with a wooden end of a spoon.
0: Bud's a kind of triple threat in the band. In addition to playing the trumpazoo and the washboard, he sings. When the band started 15 years ago, they introduced him to a song he'd never heard before. Since then, he's been singing it at nearly every gig.
2: The one that goes in part, everybody's

0: What is the song about?
1: Well, it's essentially the problem that we all have. Nobody knows what's going to happen when they die. No one knows for certain, so I'll just let the mystery be.
0: Let the Mystery Be was written by singer-songwriter Iris DeMent. It was released in 1992, when she was 31 years old.

0: I often wondered how the woman who wrote the song, Iris Dement, the young woman, wondered how she got to it, where she was. But it fits me. And it may not ever have taken on the meaning kinds of things that it has for me if I had not been put in that position of doing it for my wife, according to her wishes before she died, about her death.
1: How did you meet your wife?
0: I was invited to dinner one time. They had also invited her. I suspect that that was no accident, which is fine because it just worked out beautifully. Yeah, she was adorable. We soon were pretty sure that we were fated to be together. And so we were.
1: After two daughters, two granddaughters, and 40 years of marriage, Pat was diagnosed with cancer. She was hospitalized in Boston, while Bud remained at home on Cape Cod.
2: So how often did you see her if she was at the hospital in Boston?
0: Not nearly often enough, but maybe once a week. It just took way too much out of me. Took too much out of her, too. You know, it sort of held the mirror up to her, like saying, look, you're dying, kid. She never said, don't come. She put it other ways, like, don't overdo it. Don't be silly. Call me. Which we did a lot.
1: When Pat realized she was dying, she planned her own memorial service. She made arrangements by phone from her hospital bed.
0: It was just amazing. I mean, it is so her. You know, she would step in, take charge, do this, do that. I mean, she had gall. She was splendid.
1: And she had a special request for Bud.
0: She asked me, and of course I agreed, to sing at her memorial service, Let the Mystery Be.
2: So why do you think she asked you to sing the song?
0: She was facing the mystery. If you find it mystifying, that's okay. It's all right with me. Let it be all right with you.
1: Pat passed away in the hospital in 2006. A few months ago, Bud lost someone else. Phil Thompson, a founding member of the band, passed away. Around the same time, the stepson of one of the other band members also died. Each of the families asked Bud to sing at the memorial services, and the request, Let the Mystery Be.
0: And it has almost become a tradition. I don't enjoy it only because it's so damn sad, but I can't say no because it's a duty and it's a gift. It's, in one sense, a joy to be able to do it, and for another sense, it's a heartbreaker. You would think after all these years, I'd have it down pat, but my memory is such that it's got a lot of leaks. It's still a release, in a way, to sing it and to have people cheer me after they've heard it, that it's as if it gives them some turn of relief to them, to their family, and to the audience in the church. And I'm delighted to do that. I try to find a way to collaborate with the mystery. Let's see. Mystery song. There we are. Everybody's wondering what and where they all came from. Everybody's worried about where they're gonna go when the whole thing's done. But no one knows for certain, so it's all the same to me. I'll just let the mystery be. I know that I'm in my 83rd year. I have a limited amount of time, and I may be annoyed at it and disgruntled. Damn, I wanted to do this other thing. But only because I'm having fun, and I don't want it interrupted. I enjoy most all of it, and I'm delighted to have had it. But I know sooner or later I go where the millions have gone, wherever that is. I mean, it's the mystery. It's the mystery.
3: Some say once you're gone forever. Some say you're going to come back. Some say you rest in the arms of a savior, fixing the ways you lack. Some say they're coming back as a garden, carrots and little green peas. I think I'll let the mystery be. Some say they're going to a place called glory. I ain't saying it ain't a fact.
0: But I've heard that I'm on the road to purgatory, and I don't like the sound of that. But I believe in love, and I live my life accordingly. I choose to let the mystery be. Yes, I'll just let the mystery be.
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6: Across the world, some 800 million people live within 60 miles of a volcano. If I were them, I would definitely want something like a volcano forecast, for scientists to study my volcano and tell me when it's about to erupt. But as it turns out, forecasting an eruption is more of an educated guess than a science. Why is that, and what is holding volcanologists back? Welcome to the Quanta Podcast. I'm Hannah Waters, an editor at Quanta Magazine. With a few exceptions, volcanoes are unpredictable. Surprisingly few are actively or intensively monitored. That means that scientists can't make the kinds of predictions about volcanic activity that we might take for granted in our daily weather report, like when an eruption will happen, what kind of eruption it might be, or how the eruption will evolve over time. But with more study and the development of a universal theory of the physics of volcanoes, such forecasts may be possible in the future. To learn more about this, we've invited Robin George Andrews onto the show. Robin is a professionally trained volcanologist who now writes a lot about volcanoes, including the recent Quanta story, "Will We Ever Be Able to Forecast Volcanic Eruptions Like Weather?" Robin, welcome to the show.
7: Hey, thanks for having me.
6: So what's the big idea of the story that you worked on?
7: Yeah, so it's a really fascinating idea that's been with me ever since I was a undergrad at university and maybe even before that. And it's that, can we forecast volcanic eruptions in the way we forecast the weather? Now, a lot of people might complain that weather forecasts are often inaccurate and things like that, but they're more accurate than people give credit for. And it's a hard thing to do. And this is with stuff like the atmosphere you can measure all the time. So can we say, for example, that next week, Volcano X has an 80% chance of erupting in this way? I mean, that's the big ambition, really, and it's a tough ask, I think.
6: Why is it a tough ask?
7: For one thing, magma mostly spends its time underground, which doesn't mean we can't study it. You can indirectly study it, but no one can directly see what's going on there. You can't just go 10 miles underground and take a sample of it, at least not yet. Whereas the weather and the atmosphere is something, even though it's very complicated, you can see these fluids moving about all the time, so just getting at the stuff that you want to forecast is difficult. But also, volcanoes, they may abide by the same law of physics, but as someone once told me, they're a bit like cats. They're all idiosyncratic in their own ways, no two are alike. They all have similar things in common, but you can't just take what you learn at one volcano and apply it to another. And the third thing, I guess, is they're surprisingly sneaky. There is no clear red alert, this is what a volcano is going to do before it erupts. Some stay quiet for centuries and suddenly explode, and some are noisy all the time and then ramp up their activity. So they are quite tricky beasts. They're very mercurial things.
6: So these tricky beasts, they must have some things in common with each other. So what kind of the fundamental properties of a volcano?
7: So a volcano is the Earth's way, or any planet's way really, of letting off steam. There's a lot of hot stuff in the middle of the planet, to put it crudely. I mean, there's radioactive matter that decays and melts things with its heat, and there's the heat left over from the planet's fiery formation. All that heat's got to go somewhere, and that generally takes place in the form of magma, which is molten rock underground, and eventually that's got to erupt to the surface. And there's kind of two ways you do that. You either do it in that Hawaiian oozy lava flowy kind of way, or you basically blow something up and it comes out as ash and pumice and rock and all lots of nasty things you don't want on your head, basically. And sometimes volcanoes can transition between the two. But yeah, volcanoes are like the exhaust ports of the planet. So it's good to know when they're going to explode, I think.
6: So does every volcano have a magma pocket under it?
7: Yeah, I mean, there are some that might just have weird tendrils that come up from depth where it's not like one single body of magma is just sitting there. And there's increasing evidence that loads of volcanoes have nests of magma chambers, or they have labyrinths of magma swirling in and out. So it's not really like that textbook image that we're all lied to about. It's really complicated. I mean, some even think that magma chambers aren't even one big whole cavernous thing. It's more like a sponge where you have lots of pores in between where the liquid moves, and then like matrices of crystals and all wild other stuff. But no one's ever seen a magma chamber in real life. So everyone's just trying to interpret the data. So they are complicated, weird things.
8: Yeah, I can't believe we've never seen one in real life. How far deep are they? And what's the closest we can get to seeing one?
7: Well, sometimes they're just a mile or two beneath the surface, which is obviously a little concerning. And sometimes they're 10, 20 miles down. The closest we've ever got to seeing one was when geothermal drillers in Iceland accidentally punctured a magma chamber, which disappointingly did not cause magma to just run up and squirt out of the side. It just sort of melted the drill bit and seized it up. But they are building a rather special laboratory there now to try and actually directly see a magma chamber in real time. I don't know how they're going to do that, but good luck to them.
8: They chose that place because that was where this was accidentally drilled into?
7: Yeah, yeah, it's like, oh, we've accidentally found a magma chamber. We might as well do something with it.
8: I love that. So now that we've talked about what we know about the magma, how about when it comes to the surface? What causes an eruption? Are there lots of different things that can cause an eruption, or is it pretty predictable?
7: It's all about pressure, really, and everything in the universe wants to equilibrate and have an even keel. You know, if something's warm or high-pressured in one thing, it wants to go where it's cold and low-pressured. And magma is the same, really. Some magma is just happy, just chilling. It's just very hot rock that is kind of buoyant, but the rock around it is way too tough and it's stuck in its prison forever until it cools down. But if that magma gets hotter, or you inject some gas into it, or say there's a big earthquake and it cracks through the roof of that chamber, well, then there's going to be a prison break, basically. And whether that magma comes out explosively or very, very calmly really depends on, is the magma sticky or is it really runny? Can it trap the gas in there and build up the pressure? How much of that is there? How close are you to the surface? So there's a lot of factors that go into it. And scientists rarely agree on the one thing that caused something. It's just too complicated to be like, well, X happened, so Y eruption took place sort of thing. But it all comes down to fundamentally to pressure, really. You've got high pressure, explosive stuff wanting to get to a low pressure environment, which unfortunately is where the humans live.
8: Yeah, and it seems really hard if you want to predict a volcano, if you just say they're all different, they have nothing in common, all the eruptions happen in different ways. How could you possibly predict one?
7: There are some signs already that scientists can forecast eruptions, sort of thing. The distinguishing word forecasting kind of means already a bit like weather, really. No one will say, for example, with 100% certainty that 2 days from now, there'll be a thunderstorm at exactly 3 p.m. with this amount of rain. It's just too precise for too chaotic a system. But forecasting is where you give odds of things and where things seem more or less likely. And there are a few telltale signs. If you monitor a volcano well enough and you know what its normal symphony of earthquakes and convulsions sound like. So earthquakes, when basically rock breaks, and you can get them in a variety of ways. And one way you get them is magma is forcing its way through the crust. So that causes a very specific kind of earthquake. So like, magma is on the move somewhere. The ground changes shape. It might not change shape in a way that's immediately noticeable to us, but satellites and GPS instruments can pick up on millimeters of movement, which can show you where magma is draining away from, where it's going. Magma also tends to have a lot of indigestion, so it burps out gases that are quite noxious when it gets closer to the surface, and scientists know which gases should come out at which pressures, so which depths. So you can combine all this information into trying to forecast when eruptions are happening. And some volcanoes that erupt quite frequently, like those in Iceland, in the Western Peninsula, and like Kilauea in Hawaii, for example. There's one called Stromboli in Italy. If they erupt frequently enough, scientists eventually get enough data to say, well, we don't know why this is happening, but we just know that when the dashboard lights up with these two or three things, there's much more likely to be an eruption in the coming days, or even hours, actually. So for certain volcanoes, volcanologists are quite good at predicting at least when an eruption is going to happen and kind of what type.
8: Basically, you have to learn volcano by volcano, what those specific factors are.
7: Exactly. Yeah.
8: Yeah, that does make it very complicated. Does the kind of remote monitoring that you brought up, does that make it easier to forecast? Does it make it more likely that you'll be able to develop predictions for other volcanoes? Or what is standing in the way, maybe, is the question.
7: The remote sensing stuff has really helped because it means that even for volcanoes where, for example, they aren't that well monitored, you can do things like measure ground deformation from space and see what's moving. And you often get that much quicker than the GPS things on the ground, which also can be eaten up by lava, which obviously isn't helpful. Really what's standing in the way is just how each volcano is so complicated. And what you actually want to know is all underground. It's all buried treasure we can't really get to. You can look at things after the fact. I've seen volcanologists literally fish lava out of rivers of lava, sometimes with fishing poles, which I don't think is the standard procedure, but anyway, it's normally a shovel. And they use the geochemistry of that lava and see how it's changing over time to be like, ah, well, now we can go back and retroactively say those sensor data that we had can be matched up to this change in chemistry. So that might explain why, like, oh, it suddenly got really gassy or it really got hot or it evolved and something else. But it doesn't really help if you want to forecast anything. That just shows you what happened in the past. So what's standing in the way? It's the inability for scientists to really understand like the physics of what's going on down there. And I don't know about you, but trying to come up with a simulated magma chamber in a lab on a real scale is the sort of stuff that I think only supervillains can do. So it's tricky to even replicate these pressures and temperatures in a lab.
8: Based on your expertise in volcanoes, do you think there is a shared subsurface geophysics that we could use to model and predict volcanoes, or do you think each one does need to be studied independently?
7: I mean, this is a huge source of contention and debate because there aren't even that many volcanoes that are well studied. I think people think, oh, we've got stuff all over our volcanoes, we monitor them all equally, and we know, and it's actually not true. It's good stuff, but it's piecemeal. So, I mean, fundamentally, it feels like there has to be. And researchers I speak to, I think everyone says that there must be. If you think about planetary science and things like that, or the science of stars, each star is different, but there's still some broad things that can be used to work out. Is this star going to explode in this way? Is it going to form a black hole? There are limits to things, even with really chaotic systems. And like the fact that we've come such a long way from the idea, not even a century ago, that weather could be numerically predicted and forecast kind of thing. And back then, people were like, that seems crazy. It's impossible. How would you model every cloud and every drop of ocean water and things like that? But that's not even how it works. It's just scientists have found a way to get pockets of information, model those, and apply them to larger models. And without knowing where every atom is ever, we're pretty good at forecasting the weather. Certainly within a week, it's very rare that something is completely off. So there must be some underlying physics to volcanic eruptions, especially ones involving pressure and heat. And there are equations that lava flows in this way and it will stop here. And this pyroclastic flow, which is those big Vesuvian columns of ash and dust, we know roughly where those are going to stop and how long they go for. So I think there must be underlying physics. It's just really hard to study it when it's miles underground. The ground is in the way. It's quite annoying.
8: Are there research projects underway that could help access and collect data underground that way, to collect the kind of data we would need to forecast volcanoes?
7: Yeah, so there are a few, actually. There's a group led by the University of Bristol and the University of East Anglia. What they're doing is they're slathering volcanoes in instruments, loads and loads of seismometers and loads of things that measure gas changes and things like that. And instead of just trying to find signs leading up to eruption, they're trying to record every little twitch and cough and convulsion and movement that the volcanoes do. And these are very active volcanoes. And then what they're going to do, instead of saying, well, there's an eruption now and it is this signal that matches it, they're trying to find causative links rather than just there's a correlation. And to do that, they're actually turning to artificial intelligence. I mean, it's very good at pattern recognition and it's very good at recognizing very small seismic signals and earthquakes that, for example, humans will often miss. It's much more efficient at doing this. I mean, this has been comprehensively proven with earthquakes, tectonic kind of earthquakes around the world. It's been used on volcanoes before, and it reveals whole subterranean networks that people just wouldn't be able to piece together, maybe after decades of trying to individually tie these things together. And they're hoping that by just continuously studying these volcanoes, not just near when they're erupting, but at all times very sensitively and using this machine learning, they'll be able to basically tease the physics out of that, something they can test. They can use computer simulations and some laboratory studies as well to ground this in truth or give it more verisimilitude, just like we know at this temperature this thing melts, we know at this pressure this thing explodes. So it's an ongoing process, but that's a really promising endeavor, really. And honestly, everyone always brings up artificial intelligence at this point. No one's saying it's a silver bullet. No one's saying it's going to just magically solve the case, but it just does what very good scientists do, to recognize patterns a lot quicker. And that will allow scientists to get on with the even more complicated work of how do we get physical equations out of this and how do we test them. So that's one of the big efforts for sure.
8: Yeah, I think about some of these artificial intelligence approaches, especially in science. You have these vast data sets that it would take 10 PhDs to process all the data. You know, a computer can do it in a lot less time and a lot better. Those seem to be like the really best applications right now.
7: Yeah, for sure.
8: Where the researchers are collecting all of this data, are they picking specific volcanoes that you know of?
7: These ones are the ones around the Caribbean. There's a real human need for these. I mean, these volcanoes are not only dangerous to people and quite active, but they also change eruption styles. One of them, for example, starts by producing a really thick and gloopy lava flow that just kind of oozes incongruously out of its summit. And then suddenly it tips over into an explosive eruption. So that transition between oozy style lava and then a big explosion will be really important to try and work out what triggers that. And at least in that sense, some of the lava at that point is on the surface, so they can actually see it and detect it and sample it a bit better. So that's why they're choosing those volcanoes. But it's easy to make the case for the human side, because most people live on, not on the slopes of the volcano, they live on the coast, and they will have to evacuate every time one of these erupts, and whole towns have been buried by these volcanoes. So it makes sense to fund that kind of work.
8: Yeah. Are there any that you wish you could apply tons of sensors to? Any favorite volcanoes?
7: Someone asked me this the other day. I do have favorite volcanoes for very different reasons. Ones that are like mysterious and we really need to study a bit more. There's a bunch in places like Indonesia and the Philippines that are reasonably well studied, but are so dangerous because they're really densely populated countries, and they would really benefit from, okay, what's going on? Can we really at least forecast when they're about to erupt? Can we get the physics of those weird volcanoes out there? There's also one called Campi Flegre in Italy. It's sometimes called a super volcano. It's not all that label. It's kind of random. It's basically a giant cauldron that makes Vesuvius, which is infamous, obviously, for burying Pompeii a few thousand years ago. It makes Vesuvius look like a pipsqueak. And this volcano randomly inflates and deflates quite unnervingly. And it has had huge eruptions in the past, and no one's quite sure what's going on, but the city of Naples, which is home to 2-3 million people, right in it, essentially, on the edge of it. I don't know if you've been to Naples. That city is not getting evacuated in a speedy way. And no one's really sure what's going on with the inflation and deflation. It's just very unnerving. So that would be great to learn more about. That one's weird. It's weird and spooky.
8: Yeah, and with Vesuvius and Herculaneum nearby, mm-hmm. people living in the shadow of eruption there, you think they'd have a bit of a historical warning?
7: They definitely do, but it's also, they've got an attitude of, well, what are we going to do about this?
8: You know, so, totally.
7: Yeah, need more science, I think.
8: So overall, after thinking about this question for a long time and throughout your reporting, do you think that one day volcano forecasting will be possible?
7: I think so. It will just take a huge effort. I think one of the researchers, Donna Roman, who works at the Carnegie in Washington, she says you have to be optimistic, because what's the point otherwise? I mean, how do you think people thought about the weather all those years ago? But it will require a huge amount of resources. And the dream basically is to study so many volcanoes over such a range that you come up with like archetypes. So you're like, this is the sort of Hawaiian style volcano. This is Mount St. Helens style volcano. And once you have all the underlying physics equations, you just apply it to another volcano. You add some of the, like, what's it behaving like now? And then the no doubt artificial intelligence power programs will go, okay, here's a forecast. And every time there's an eruption, you can refine it. So I think it's totally possible. The only fear I have is it's not a technological or scientific barrier that will stop getting to that point. It's that human beings are more reactive than proactive. And often we address problems, even if we're acutely aware of them, only after a disaster has happened. So I'm a bit worried about that, but I just feel like it's still inevitable, whether it's an optimistic way or a pessimistic way, that one day someone will have an app and they'll be living near a volcano and they'll find out next week there's a 70% chance of lava flows down its west summit and millions of people will be safer off as a result. So I think so. You've got to look on the bright side.
8: Well, thank you for this fascinating conversation, Robin. At the end of each episode, we like to ask our guests for a recommendation for our listeners. What do you have for us today?
7: So I went to a talk recently at the Royal Institution in London, and the science writer Jo Marchant was giving a talk on her book, In Search of Now, The Science of the Present Moment. I haven't read the book yet, but just based on the talk, it's just a really interesting way using cosmology and psychology about how the word now doesn't mean anything what we think it is. And the fact that what one person experiences as now is very different to someone else and to different animals. And it sounds fascinating. I bet the book is amazing. The talk was really good. I was unprepared for how much of my mind would be broken by it in a good way.
8: Awesome. Robin, thank you so much for being on the show.
7: Thanks for having me, Anna. It's good to chat.
8: Also on Quanta this week, you can read about a liquid that can crack like a solid and an essay about whether cells and other life forms, including us, have agency. We're going to leave you with the sound of a volcano that doesn't need much predicting. It has been erupting nearly continuously, as in several times an hour, for hundreds of years. It's called Mount Yasser, and it's on Tana Island in Vanuatu. It's sometimes called the lighthouse of the Pacific because of its incessant red glow.

0: If you've been enjoying the Quanta podcast, please take a moment to rate the show and leave a review. We'd love to hear from you. 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I'm Hannah Waters, a senior editor at Quanta. 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The production team is Ali Budner, Deborah J. Balthazar, Genevieve Sponsler, and Tommy Bazarian. The executive producer of PRX Productions is Jocelyn Gonzalez. From Quanta Magazine, Simon France, Samir Patel, and myself provide editorial guidance with support from Samuel Velasco, Simone Barr, and Michael Canyon-Golo. 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
1: This is Bird Note. When waterfowl are in decline, hunters are some of the first people to sound the alarm and fund the recovery. Jared Hinson is a project manager with Ducks Unlimited, a nonprofit hunting and conservation group.
2: The North American model of conservation puts the bulk of the responsibility to fund conservation on hunters, because hunters in general are the consumptive users of those habitats, and they're just more willing to give money to that cause.
1: That money not only comes from hunting license sales, but also taxes on gear.
2: So guns, ammo, binoculars, all those sporting goods that you would use for hunting, a portion of that tax goes to the states, and they can then allocate that into conservation funding.
1: Financial support is just one way that hunters contribute to habitat management.
2: Waterfowl biologists and scientists have been leveraging hunters for data for almost 100 years now. The big thing now is avian influenza. Hunters are some of the first to see the impacts of that in the field, especially since the main vector for it is waterfowl. And so hunters really play a big role in disease monitoring.
1: 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I'm Jazzy Johnson.

0: I'm your talking friend, and I'm always ready to play with you. Can we start right now?
1: This isn't really a radio story. It's just a bunch of audio recordings of one day in one family's life.
2: Monique?
3: Yes.
2: Can you hear me?
3: Hey. Yeah.
1: Except it's the day that we're all afraid of.
2: You know, if you're by a church, go in and light a candle, Monique, because it's not looking that good.
1: And it's my family.
2: It's a reality. This reality right now. This morning she said to me, is this a dream? Is this a dream?
4: Monday night, of course, we went to sleep and then were awoken at 4:15 with the call from Emily about her husband having this unusual heart event.
5: The event did not start until 3:49. And so then I called the hospital at 3:50.
1: If you look the event
5: report, it says 3:18.
1: Is what the doctors call it.
5: The electrocardio whatever at Novant came out and said,
1: here's what we know. Tuesday morning at 3:49 a.m., my sister's husband, David, who is a 34-year-old former professional athlete, had an electrical misfire in his heart.
5: Like, oh, don't worry about the time. All that matters is duration, which is true.
1: The event lasted about 8 minutes, and he didn't wake up from it. 8 minutes is a very long time to not have blood pumping to your brain. It's maybe too long. So now he's on life support. His family, my sister's family, we all rushed to Charlotte. And we all packed, you know, our black dresses and blazers. But every day, he's getting a little bit stronger. This is his daughter, Neve, who's two.
6: Be careful on the steps.
7: I'll be careful on the steps. Don't worry about puppy.
1: And his son, Owen, who's one. Oop, don't eat the phone. Neve, the two-year-old, is overwhelmed with all the family in her house all at once. Today she asked me if it's our birthday.
8: Happy birthday.
6: Happy birthday to you.
8: Happy birthday
6: to you.
8: Happy birthday to you, Neve.
4: And then when the kids woke up that Wednesday morning, and that's just, you know, 3 days ago, it was an unreal experience to watch her talk to her children in a normal voice and then turn her face and then be like, my husband could be dying at any minute. I'm 34 years old and I have two babies. This cannot be happening.
1: We don't know what's going to happen tomorrow, if their dad is going to wake up or not. We're either in the middle of a nightmare or a miracle. Whichever one it turns out to be, there's only one thing that we can do today. What time is it?
6: Snack time.
1: What time is it?
6: Bath time.
1: What time is it?
6: Bath time.
1: Bath time. What time is it?
6: Bath time.
1: Bath time. This piece was produced by me, Monique Laborde, as part of the 24-hour radio race from KCRW's Independent Producer Project.
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10: Oh, there's blackjack and poker and the roulette wheel. All you need is a strong heart and a nerve of steel. Viva Las Vegas!
9: Las Vegas. The name conjures images of casinos and late-night reveling. But when explorer Antonio Armijo came upon the place in 1829, he found bubbling springs, abundant beavers, and grassy beaver meadows. The verdant scene prompted Armijo to name the site Las Vegas, Spanish for the meadows. But what do beavers have to do with meadows? Beavers do much to shape the natural landscape. They fell trees along creeks and stack the logs and branches into dams. Before long, they've created ponds with marshy edges. The new wetlands become magnets for nesting birds, from ducks and rails to warblers and blackbirds. In time, the industrious beavers deplete nearby trees and move on to work their magic elsewhere. The ponds they leave behind fill gradually with soil and organic debris. They give way to marshes, the marshes to wet meadows, which dry a bit, and at last we are looking at what Antonio Armijo saw, fertile expanses of green meadow, beaver meadows, Las Vegas. So next time you hear Elvis singing Viva Las Vegas, take a moment to contemplate the beavers who got there first.

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0: A content warning, this episode includes descriptions of intense violence. In 1829, the black American writer David Walker published his book, An Appeal to the Colored Citizens of the World.
1: The whites have always been an unjust, jealous, unmerciful, avaricious, and bloodthirsty set of beings.
0: Walker's appeal was one of the most radical abolitionist statements in antebellum America. He condemned the people who called themselves white for their cruel commitment to enslaving black people, and he called on enslaved people to revolt against their masters. Walker also suggested white people deserved punishment from on high.
1: I declare, it does appear to me, as though some nations think God is asleep, or that he made the Africans for nothing else but to dig their mines and work their farms, or they cannot believe history, sacred or profane. I ask every man who has a heart and is blessed with the privilege of believing, is not God a God of justice to all his creatures?
0: Other leading abolitionists of the 19th century, including Frederick Douglass and John Brown, voiced some version of this idea, that slavery violated God's law or natural law, and white Americans would someday pay for this great sin. It took the cataclysm of the Civil War to bring a white American president to a similar view.
2: It may seem strange that any men should dare to ask a just God's assistance in wringing their bread from the sweat of other men's faces, but...
0: Abraham Lincoln gave his second inaugural address on March 4, 1865, as he started his new term as president. It was a little more than a month before the Confederate General Robert E. Lee would surrender at Appomattox, and only 6 weeks before Lincoln's assassination. In this very short speech, roughly 5 minutes long, Lincoln declared that all knew slavery was the cause of the war. And with more than 600,000 people dead, he implied that white America was reaping what it sowed.
2: Fondly do we hope, fervently do we pray, that this mighty scourge of war may speedily pass away. Yet if God wills that it continue until all the wealth piled by the bondsman's 250 years of unrequited toil shall be sunk, and until every drop of blood drawn with the lash shall be paid by another drawn with the sword, as was said 3,000 years ago, so still it must be said, the judgments of the Lord are true and righteous altogether.
3: Lincoln is... given that speech at a moment when history had finally happened to white Americans, had finally hit home.
0: Historian Ed Baptist.
3: And we could talk about, you know, him before that point, whether or not he was really committed to emancipation at any point up till the second inaugural. I think in the second inaugural, he's not only committed to emancipation, but he's assessing it and its implications and the implications of the history of slavery and exploitation in the U.S. with an honesty that few white Americans have achieved since then, because there is an implicit argument for reparations in that speech. And I don't know of any other U.S. president since then who has accepted that logic.
0: Chenjerai.
4: Hey, John.
0: We've talked about Lincoln before on Scene on Radio, haven't we?
4: Oh, yeah.
0: And to let folks behind the scenes a little bit, you and I have talked about this when we weren't recording, about how we would get into this episode with this Lincoln quote, and you wanted to make sure that we didn't give Abraham Lincoln too much credit for these enlightened remarks in his second inaugural speech.
4: Right. You know, I'm just always the hater, right?
0: I mean, hater.
4: Lincoln gives a speech condemning slavery, and I still, it's not enough, right? I mean, this is the thing. It is a good speech, and it means something to me that Lincoln finally came to see this, right? That white people in America had committed this tremendous crime by enslaving black people for centuries. But, you know, it's like Lincoln was racist for a lot of his life. And it took him a long time to come around, even to the point of just, you know, favoring emancipation. And I think that's what the David Walker quotes really make clear, right? People have been saying this for decades, including people talking directly to Lincoln. So Lincoln learned, and I like that he learned, but it's also a reminder to me that while white people are learning, black people are dying.
5: Yeah.
4: And then when he finally comes out for emancipating enslaved people, what does he do, right? Like, why does he do that? It winds up being like a kind of a strategic thing that makes him do it. It's like a tactical war strategy.
5: Yeah.
4: And also his idea was essentially we're going to free black people and then send black people out of the country to like Central America or something like that.
0: Yeah. Colonization, as they called that kind of plan, which was fairly popular among white folks for decades in the 19th century. And when Lincoln expressed that idea to some black people in about 1862, it did not go over well. But in writing this inaugural speech just before his death a few years later, he seems to have grasped in some real way that the United States owed black people a huge moral debt. And in mainstream political thinking in the U.S., this was a radical view up until that moment, and now the President of the United States was saying it. He had not been a radical.
4: Right. I mean, Lincoln, up to that point, was the leader of a mainstream 19th century political party, and he wasn't in the most progressive wing of that party, right? He had to be dragged into it. He was basically kind of like a Joe Biden of that time, if you want to look at it that way.
0: But the times and a whole bunch of blood had brought him to a point where he could make this statement. Here he is essentially agreeing with David Walker in declaring white Americans guilty, with the implicit message that the country needs to change for real, right? Really needs to turn the page. And this is why I thought it would make sense to use Lincoln's second inaugural as a taking off point for this episode on the Reconstruction era. Even though Lincoln himself was not going to live to play any part in Reconstruction.
4: Yeah, and you know, I'm glad we're doing an episode on Reconstruction because it's really a crucial time if you want to understand democracy in the U.S., even if you want to understand where we're at right now. Because it was really more radical and revolutionary than most people realize. We saw this dramatic expansion of democracy, at least temporarily.
0: And to give a taste of how radical the period was, Chenjerai, you taught for some years at a public university in South Carolina, a state which has long been known for, shall we say, issues around race and diversity up to the present day.
4: Right. So South Carolina, like the rest of the United States, is struggling with diversity. Yeah, and my university, it was like this huge problem. People were trying to, oh, how can we solve diversity? How can we diversify the student population? You know, they're bringing in experts, consultants, all kinds of things, right? Dialogues. So this is something I learned that like threw me for a loop when I learned it. There was a time when the flagship public university in South Carolina had a student body that was overwhelmingly black. And it wasn't after the civil rights movement in the 60s and 70s. It was in the 1870s, less than 10 years after the Civil War. When I learned that, I was like, yo, I think this really shows something that we get wrong about the progression of democracy in this country.
0: Right. That we think it just kind of moves steadily forward and upward.
4: Yeah, but no.
0: Historians have called Reconstruction the Second Revolution or the Second Founding.
4: Yeah, and I think that's appropriate because the people who are wielding power in the mid-1860s, some of them black, some of them white, really pushed the United States into new territories of democracy, far beyond what the original founders did. I mean, at least they tried to.

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1: Historic Penn Center, where Victoria Smalls is director of history, art, and culture. Penn Center was one of the first schools for freed black people during and after the Civil War. At the moment, we're talking about Victoria's people, the Gullah Geechee, an enclave of black people who worked on plantations along the southern Atlantic coast, both during slavery and as free people. They mostly grew rice, as their ancestors had done in West and Central Africa, and their isolation on the coastal islands helped them preserve their African traditions.
2: Our foodways, our oral histories, our folklore.
1: And yes, this is audio. We've got to do the language thing.
2: Yeah, so when I was growing up, it meant that you talked funny. And I had a very deep Gullah accent, which you cannot pick up on now. It's really sad because you don't know where
3: Can
2: I'm
3: you
2: from.
3: I
2: glari fasi ona dede. Hope fasi ona soon. Hope fasi ona soon. Hope to see you soon. Yeah. Yeah?
1: Victoria has traced her family back to 1780 in this part of South Carolina.
2: I know their names, and they all are coming from this island. One set of Smalls is coming from this island. My second great-grandmother was a runaway from Charleston. Her last name was Smalls, as a teenager. And I'm only guessing that it was around 1861, 1862, when refugees started coming this way because of Union forces occupying the area.
1: Even though South Carolina was deep in the Confederacy, the land we're now standing on was occupied by the Union as early as November 1861, just months after the war started at Fort Sumter. The Union Navy seized the nearby harbor, Port Royal, because of its strategic importance. So during the war, this part of coastal South Carolina became a gathering place for recently enslaved people. Some escaped from their plantations and managed to make it here. Others found themselves free when their slaveholders fled Union forces. After the Confederacy's surrender in 1865, South Carolina, along with other places in the South, became a laboratory for a new American democracy.
2: At that time, we were looking through our family records.
1: Victoria tells me about another document she found, this one in the records of the Freedmen's Bureau. That was the big federal agency that Congress created at the end of the Civil War to protect freed people and help them start new lives. The document is a bank application.
2: My second great-grandparents, Adam and Betsy Smalls, was opening a bank account with the Freedmen's Bank in downtown Beaufort on Bay Street. And 1869, actually February 9, 1869, opened an account. And on this application, it had his name, where he was born, where he was raised, where he is living. His occupation was a farmer. And the other thing says works for, which really struck me. And it said himself on his own land. And that really, it's hot out here and I'm sweating outside, but I just got these goosebumps all over me just out of amazement that in 1869 he had his own land.
1: The Smalls' land did not come from Special Field Order 15, better known as the 40 acres and a mule policy ordered by General William Tecumseh Sherman in early 1865. By the way, the order promised land, but no mules. President Andrew Johnson rescinded Sherman's order after Lincoln's assassination. The government took back most of the land that had been confiscated and given to free black families and returned it to its previous white owners.
4: Do you know of any, and you can help me with this too, was the...
1: Also with us at the Penn Center is Brent Morris, a historian at the University of South Carolina, Beaufort, who's showing me around. He says Victoria Smalls' ancestors, Adam and Betsy Smalls, got their land in a different way. When the Union Army occupied the Beaufort area, hundreds of slaveholding planters skedaddled and then lost title to their lands because they couldn't return to make their tax payments without risking arrest.
5: In Beaufort, in the Lowcountry, there were about 200 different plantations that were sold.

0: and most of them were bought up by Northerners. But a big chunk of that land was bought up by African Americans, and that's sort of the seed that Victoria was talking about, this family land that was so important. And land was really what mattered in Reconstruction. Getting a vote was great, but land and education, I think, were sort of hand in hand. Education had allowed people to, in the past, to rise up through society. If you could read and write, then you could become a powerful person. But also land. The people that were the most powerful and rich in the Old South had been the big landowners. And just their example, they were literate and they had land. It was something that the freedmen could aspire to, and they did.
1: Land, education, the right to vote and hold public office. For a time, it looked like these things would now become available to 4 million black people across the American South who were freshly freed from chattel slavery. This made the years after 1865 an extraordinary time. Hopes were high, but these gains were hard won and always under threat. After the defeat of the Confederacy, Lincoln's party, the Republicans, held firm control of Congress. The election of 1866 gave them a majority so big they could override vetoes by President Andrew Johnson. He was a Democrat from Tennessee and an unabashed white supremacist. He wanted the North to make up with the defeated South and move on. For a time, though, the Congress led a push to dramatically remake the country.
2: Reconstruction is fundamentally a story about democracy. It's about who will have a role in American democracy going forward from the Civil War.
1: Historian Eric Foner. He's widely considered the leading authority on Reconstruction.
2: Will this be a biracial democracy where African Americans for the first time really are given a voice in who rules in their society and in their states? Or will they be put back into a position of subordination? Not slaves anymore, but certainly not equal in any way.
1: The Civil War didn't settle that fight. It made it possible to have it. At first, the Republican-controlled Congress tried to create a multiracial democracy. It passed the 13th Amendment to the Constitution, abolishing slavery in 1865. Then over the next few years, two more amendments. The 14th granted citizenship to anyone born in the U.S. and guaranteed equal treatment under the law, regardless of race. The 15th declared voting rights could not be denied because of race. Eric Foner's newest book about the passage of those three amendments is titled The Second Founding.
2: I use Second Founding because we talk about the founders, you know, from the American Revolutionary era. Well, my argument is this really remade the Constitution. It wasn't just a series of little changes. It created a fundamentally new document. And if we want to, you know, as we should, admire James Madison and Hamilton and the original founders, we should also equally admire John Bingham and Thaddeus Stevens and Charles Sumner and those who rewrote the Constitution in order to try to bring this principle of equality into it.
1: Those members of Congress were among the leaders of the Radical Republicans, as they were called, members of the party who, unlike Lincoln, were clear abolitionists before the Civil War. Their leader in the Senate was Charles Sumner, a Bostonian in his 50s and the Congress's most uncompromising defender of equal rights for black people. A decade before, in 1856, a South Carolina congressman had brutally beaten Sumner with a cane on the Senate floor during a bitter debate about whether to admit Kansas as a free or slave state. Now Sumner and his allies were in charge, and they pushed for what W.E.B. Du Bois would later call abolition democracy. Over 2 days in February 1866, Sumner gave a 4-hour speech with Frederick Douglass seated in the crowded Senate gallery. Sumner was explicit in saying the country needed to go far beyond the first revolution.
3: Our fathers solemnly announced the equal rights of all men, and that government had no just foundation except in the consent of the governed. Looking at this declaration now, it is chiefly memorable for the promises it made. Mighty words, fit lesson for mankind. And now the moment has come when these vows must be fulfilled to the letter. In securing the equal rights of the freedmen,

0: and his participation in the government which he is taxed to support, we shall perform the early promise of the fathers.
1: Sumner said the nation also had to repay black people for their role in helping to win the Civil War
0: as the condition of alliance and aid against the rebellion. Failure here is moral and political bankruptcy.

0: With the radical Republicans temporarily in control, Congress put the former Confederate states under martial law in 1867. It required those states to hold constitutional conventions, with black people fairly represented and many former Confederate leaders banned from participation. Those new constitutions adopted the 13th Amendment, abolishing slavery, and granted voting rights to black men. The Congress also created the Freedmen's Bureau, which built thousands of schools and hospitals and helped freed people negotiate fair labor contracts.
1: I mean, it's absolutely revolutionary.
0: Historian Kadada Williams of Wayne State University. She talks about the roughly 2,000 black men elected to office during Reconstruction at the local, state, and federal levels, most strikingly in places like South Carolina, where black people were the majority in the 1860s.
1: What you see for African Americans in South Carolina is when they are elected to state office, one of the biggest things they do is to make a move toward expanding democracy in their state. More people have access to government. More people have better representation by government. Government in places like South Carolina is doing more. It's doing things that today we take for granted. And African Americans are behind this push.
2: Hey, how are you? We'd like to see the upstairs gallery, if that's possible.
0: Bobby Donaldson and I walk into the South Carolina State House, the domed Capitol building in Columbia. He's a professor of history here at the University of South Carolina. The state's Constitutional Convention in 1868, ordered and overseen by the federal government, produced a new state blueprint that gave all men the right to vote, regardless of race or property. The result, South Carolina's House of Representatives, seated in July 1868, looked like the state. It was majority black. 88 black members to 67 whites.
2: And across is the Senate.
0: Donaldson has led me to the House chamber.
2: You can think about between 1868 and 77, this space being occupied by African Americans. A cross section, really. You had people who were natives of South Carolina who were holding elective office. And then you had some people who were transplants or carpetbaggers or people who came here, some because of the Civil War and Union forces, some who came because of opportunities. And here is where they govern, and here is where they helped to recreate the state of South Carolina.
0: The new state constitution mandated free public education for everyone for the first time, including poor white people who had had no access to schooling. And it required that every public institution be open to everyone. The University of South Carolina was integrated. Most white students left when black students were admitted in 1873, so for the next 4 years, the student body was 90% black. These dramatic changes were made by a majority black legislature in South Carolina, of all places. And those decisions were made in this building, the State House, that was a virtual shrine to white supremacy at the time, and in some ways still is. Remember, the Confederate battle flag flew on the State House grounds until it was finally removed in 2015. And inside the State House?
2: For example, there's a statue of John C. Calhoun.
0: Calhoun, one of the nation's leading pro-slavery politicians during the first half of the 19th century, and a vice president under Andrew Jackson. Calhoun called slavery a positive good, and he wrote this: "There never has yet existed a wealthy and civilized society in which one portion of the community did not, in point of fact, live on the labor of the other." So, Bobby Donaldson says, think of those African American lawmakers coming to work here in the 1860s and 70s.
2: These people are governing in a space where they know there is there is this very clear assumption that this will be a failure. And if these people don't sort of fail on their own, we'll engineer it so that there's a failure.
0: The we who would engineer that failure was the state's white power structure. The white Southern backlash started right after the war and never let up. In 1865 and 66, most of the southern state legislatures passed black codes. They banned black people from voting, denied them equal rights, and made them subject to vagrancy laws so they could be arrested practically at will. That was a major reason Congress saw the need to impose martial law and replace those white supremacist legislatures with Reconstruction governments. Military police suppressed the backlash somewhat, but never really stopped the violence by the newly founded Ku Klux Klan and similar groups, including direct political violence.
2: So Benjamin Franklin Randolph comes to South Carolina as a chaplain for the Union Army, and he is elected a senator during the Reconstruction period. He is a very engaged and clear architect of the 1868 Constitution.
0: Benjamin Franklin Randolph was a free black man, a graduate of Oberlin, who'd been a school principal in Buffalo, New York. When he volunteered to serve the Union Army, he was assigned as chaplain to a black infantry unit that deployed to South Carolina in 1864. When the war ended, Randolph decided to stay, and he became a leader of Reconstruction efforts in the state.
2: It is he who helps to push forward the policies about education, and it is he who is killed while traveling and campaigning in a place near Abbeville, South Carolina.
0: Bobby and I go to Randolph Cemetery. It's tucked along a frontage road next to the interstate in Columbia. It's named for Benjamin Franklin Randolph, and his tall obelisk is the largest marker in the cemetery. In October 1868, Randolph was traveling as a state senator and Republican Party leader, campaigning for other candidates, when he changed trains at Hodges Station, 70 miles west of the Capitol.
2: As he was on the rear of a train, and I'm not sure if he was just greeting people or actually speaking, is where he's shot and targeted by an assassin. Now, one of the important points about that incident is that that was not the only assassination during that window of time. It was not uncommon. And many people knew that they were jeopardizing their lives. He had come under threat before. And so he understood that the dangers involved in that role in 1868.
1: In the first election in 1868, where African Americans have access to the right to vote, African American men have access to the right to vote, you see the beginnings of violence designed to stop them from voting and to stop them from serving in office. And that only increases in 1869, headed into the 1870 election.
0: Historian Kadada Williams is author of the book, They Left Great Marks on Me, which looked at African-American accounts of racial violence in the decades after emancipation.
1: And for the 1870 election, you see shocking levels of violence. And part of what has happened is that you've got the emergence of these sort of white terror groups conducting paramilitary campaigns. And they are targeting voters, they are targeting elected officials and their families.
0: The Klan, the Knights of the White Camellia, the Red Shirts. In dozens of incidents across the South, white gangs show up to attack or intimidate black politicians and voters to keep them from the polls. But that's just the violence tied directly to electoral politics. There's a broader terror campaign aimed at reversing the Second American Revolution.
3: There are ways in which black people were actually more vulnerable than they had been under slavery because they're no longer valuable property, right?
1: Exactly. What you don't see under slavery is masters killing their slaves all willy-nilly.
0: With emancipation, that changes. Williams has researched the many thousands of individual attacks against black people during Reconstruction by paramilitary groups, police, and just regular white citizens.
1: African Americans called these attacks or these attackers night riders. They wage war against black people's freedom. And this isn't hyperbole. What they do is these heavily armed squads of white men surveil and stalk their African-American targets. They wait to catch them off guard when they're with their wives, when they're with their kids, when they're in bed. and therefore unsuspecting and more vulnerable. They invade African Americans' homes in the dark of night. They hold families hostage for hours at a time, where they rape, torture, mutilate, and murder them. No member of a household that was attacked was spared the violence that occurred.
0: There's no way to get an accurate count of these murders, but Kidada points to an estimate made in 1895 by the black statesman Robert Smalls of South Carolina. He said 53,000 black people were murdered in the South in the 3 decades after the Civil War. For a while, the U.S. government tried to counter this terror campaign. Ulysses Grant, the former Union general, was elected president in 1868 and served 2 terms. He was a Republican supporter of Reconstruction. He sent troops to several states to suppress Klan violence and protect black voters at the polls. But it wasn't enough, and the federal government's commitment didn't last. In 1873, the Colfax Massacre in Louisiana, an armed white mob killed up to 150 black people after a disputed election for governor. And in South Carolina, white men killed dozens of black people in several towns during the 1876 election campaign. That election, 1876, would be the last under full-fledged Reconstruction. Looking back, maybe what's remarkable is that Reconstruction happened at all, and that it lasted as long as it did. Here's Eric Foner again.
4: The abolition of slavery comes about through an unusual alliance, you might say, between the most downtrodden people in the country, the slaves themselves, some of their allies in the North, which Du Bois calls the abolition democracy, the radical Republicans, and then Northern capital, the richest people in the country, who are also committed to the Republican Party, who do not want the country broken up. They weren't interested in civil war, but when the war broke out, they were absolutely adamant that the North had to win, and they came to be convinced, as Lincoln did, that the only way to win this war was to attack slavery.
0: And for a few years, Northern elites wanted to make sure Southern oligarchs didn't just re-enslave black people and go back to the status quo before the war. That would have made the bloody conflict pointless and would have returned the country to the perpetual economic and political power struggle between North and South. But by the mid-1870s, it was clear chattel slavery was over and the Southern oligarchy had been stripped of much of its wealth and power. Foner says the rich men of the North and their congressional representatives had gotten what they wanted most. They gave up on their alliance with the radical Republicans and the newly freed black people in the South.
4: By the 1870s, you get a serious economic depression, which begins in 1873 and lasts to 1878. You get many Northerners, particularly these capitalists maybe, saying, okay, we've done enough now. We've got to move on to other issues. The capital and labor, the relations between them and the North is now on the agenda. Blacks have gotten their rights. They're in the Constitution. They're voting. Let's move on to other questions. And so the coalition fragments, and the Republican Party becomes more and more the party of Northern industrialists. And eventually, Northern capitalists kind of come to, we can do business with the Southern elite, merchants, planters. In a way, they're like us,
0: In 1876, the presidential election is contested, and leaders of the two parties cut a backroom deal. The Republican, Rutherford B. Hayes, gets the presidency, and in return for the Democrats ending their challenge to Hayes, he agrees to pull the last federal troops out of the South. That same year in South Carolina, the elections for governor and the state legislature are also contested. When the federal government withdraws its troops and refuses to help settle the state's election dispute, Republicans in Columbia know it's over. The Republican governor resigns, and the white supremacist Democrats take control of the state in the spring of 1877. Historian Bobby Donaldson.
2: South Carolina's experiment was only made possible because you had a military force here providing protection and assistance to African Americans And it is no irony then that when those military forces are withdrawn in April of 1877 is where you see many people seeing the closing window, the drop of the curtain of Reconstruction.
0: By the 1890s, the former Confederate states are rewriting their constitutions again, using tools like poll taxes and unfair literacy tests to disenfranchise black voters. The Supreme Court, for decades, consistently interprets the new constitutional amendments in ways that strip them of their intended purpose, to defend the voting rights and other civil rights of black people. By 1900, Jim Crow is in full force.
2: So that's a photograph of a woman named Mary McLeod Bethune, who was born during Reconstruction.
0: As we're walking through the South Carolina State House, Bobby Donaldson reminds me of something.
2: So, you know, this building is kind of a site of Birth of a Nation.
0: That flagrantly racist 1915 movie was set in South Carolina. It supposedly tells the story of Reconstruction and its righteous defeat by white supremacists, the reactionary movement known as Redemption. The silent film slanders black Reconstruction lawmakers. In one scene, a black state representative puts his bare feet on his desk during a House debate while another eats fried chicken. This was the lie Americans were told far into the 20th century, that Reconstruction failed because black people were not ready or able to handle political power responsibly. Only in recent decades have historians created a new consensus that sets the record straight. The great black scholar W.E.B. Du Bois, writing his epic book Black Reconstruction in the 1930s, summed up the story of Reconstruction this way. The slave went free, stood a brief moment in the sun, then moved back again toward slavery. Democracy died, save in the hearts of black folk.
1: I think that adequately describes part of what happened, but I think it's also important to recognize that for African Americans, something significant still had changed. They didn't just sort of throw up their hands and say, okay. They recognized the difference between their enslavement and limited freedom after redemption. And very few of them would choose to go back to slavery. And I think that tells us a lot about slavery, and it tells us a lot about what they accomplished and what they still hope to accomplish, even in light of what happened with redemption.

0: Hey, Chenjerai.
1: Hey, John. I mean, I figured I couldn't wait to call you, man, so. What do you think?
0: You know, what I keep noticing is the more details I learn about U.S. history, the more painful the reality is, right?
1: Mm.
0: It's sort of become a recurring theme in my mind, almost a slogan. It's always worse than you thought.
1: Yeah, man. When I first started digging into this several years ago, it was deep for me too, right? I mean, first of all, Reconstruction is so important but so neglected. And then the backlash was like so heavy that I kind of was like, what's the inspiring takeaway, you know, just in terms of trying to go forward, right? When I was learning about this from certain older scholars and just black people who knew some of this history, it kind of felt like the moral of the story was, well, we had this glimpse of real democracy, but white folks always mess things up. You know, like that's the moral.
0: Like
1: hip hop, dreadlocks, black neighborhoods, and Reconstruction. That's the point. White folks mess it up, right? Yeah, I mean, but the thing is, yeah, I mean, when you really confront how viciously white supremacy attacked real emerging democracy after the Civil War.
0: Yeah, and I think it's really important for us white folks to understand this in some basic way, to understand this history. For one thing, because there's still this lingering racist idea out there in the culture, you know, and white folks who grew up in the South maybe kind of imbibed it with their mother's milk, but it goes way beyond the South. This idea that Reconstruction failed because it was a misguided project imposed by Northern do-gooders and carpetbaggers, and black folks just weren't ready to govern, blah, blah, blah, right? That story. So we just really need to be clear about the real story. And I think we also need to take in the reality of this history so we can get over, more broadly, the glossy, really propagandistic version of American history that most of us have been fed. A friend of mine who's a Southern historian, white guy, he likes to say, you know, we need to be clear about who we were so we can see more clearly who we are.
1: And right, and it's not like I knew better growing up, right? What I had was just no real story or reflection on Reconstruction at all. Like it didn't happen.
0: Yeah.
1: So I really didn't realize how enduring that particular narrative has been. It's like it just doesn't go away.
0: Yeah, and I'm the same way. Reconstruction was just not a thing for me until far, far into my adulthood. But that narrative was the dominant one also among professional historians for many decades. It was called the Dunning School, named after a professor, history professor, at Columbia, by the way, in New York, not at the University of Alabama or someplace. Historians all over the country held to this consensus of the sort of almost the birth of a nation story of Reconstruction, until people like Eric Foner and others, really picking up on the work of W.E.B. Du Bois, corrected the record just really in the last few decades.
1: So you have like a sort of, you know, bullshit narrative of the Civil War and the Lost Cause, and then kind of as part of that, you have this Dunning School thing. And I had heard and read folks like Du Bois and Foner talk about the Dunning School and really lay waste to that version of Reconstruction. But I didn't realize that, like, outside of the academy, that idea had sort of settled in to culture as common sense about Reconstruction.
0: Yeah.
1: So it's partially for that reason that among the many lessons from Reconstruction, there are two that I think are really important.
0: Okay.
1: The first one is sometimes history creates conditions for people to push radical ideas of justice forward, right? Mm-hmm. I mean, like, enslaved people and abolitionists really pushed the Civil War toward emancipation. It wasn't about that when it started, right? And the end of the Civil War is actually the beginning of this whole new phase of the radical project. Reconstruction was this opportunity that got created for folks to govern really differently. So black people, including some of former slaves, get elected to legislatures. Things start to change in major ways. I mean, really, when you look at it, the real founding document of the United States, the Constitution, gets fundamentally altered.
0: It does. And those were huge achievements, getting those Reconstruction Amendments written into the Constitution. Briefly, some black folks getting land, some universities get integrated. I mean, there were glimpses of what could be.
1: And it took a coalition of folks with different positions in society to do that, right? That unlikely alliance that Foner discussed.
0: But then there's the backlash.
1: Yeah. So I think the second big lesson that I'm thinking about based on this episode is something that is might feel a little bit abstract, but it's what does government really do? You know, we talk a lot about who's in government, you know, or just what specific laws are. But I think that what I think this episode makes us think about is how people at the top of the social order even understand the purpose of government to begin with.
0: Hmm. Okay. Which is bringing some echoes of earlier episodes in this series. So ostensibly, we've got this government of, by, and for the people. But what we keep seeing, it seems, is that the U.S. government's primary function on the ground turns out to be, more often than not, something else.
1: Yeah, I mean, just to say it, right? I mean, wealthy white folks and a lot of poor white folks who didn't like the changes that were happening with Reconstruction, I mean, they saw the government really as something that existed to enrich and protect them.
0: Hmm.
1: And when it stopped functioning that way for this brief period of time, they did whatever they had to do to bring it back to what they thought it was supposed to do.
0: Yeah, and then there's almost a kind of broader conspiracy to do that because you have the U.S. Supreme Court and the states managing to find ways to squash the effectiveness of the 14th and 15th Amendments, right? For a long time, they just went back to disenfranchising and disempowering black people far into the middle of the 20th century.
1: Right. I mean, already, even with the 13th Amendment, you saw that there was this loophole in there from the start.
0: Yeah.
1: It abolished slavery except for the punishment of a crime, right? So that exception allows people who ran things in the South to go essentially to continue enslaving folks, right? You can arrest them for something using like a bullshit law like vagrancy, which could be walking down the street, minding your business, not having a job, not having a place to live. You get arrested, then you get rented out to a plantation owner to work for nothing in chains, and they break up your family, right? And all of that just continued the practice of using black people as a source of free labor and profit.
0: And you can draw lines from that all the way to this day with mass incarceration and the prison industrial complex as people like Michelle Alexander and Ava DuVernay have done so powerfully.
1: Yes. And, you know, and then you have new forms of oppression arising in each subsequent era in addition to that, right? But again, thinking about the purpose of government, the reason why all of that is allowed to stand after Reconstruction is that Reconstruction was like this radical experiment in political democracy. But then the economic priorities were still running the show.
0: Mm.
1: I mean, it's still economic priorities that drive the reunion between the North and South, right? So you have the Civil War, right? And it's kind of like, okay, well, we had this spat. 600,000 people lost their lives. But now it's time to get back to business, right? Reconciliation for white folks, lynching and Jim Crow for black folks.
0: Yeah.
1: And we haven't really dealt with it, man. It's like, you know, it's funny. I once heard Reverend William Barber talking about forgiveness and grace after the tragic murders in Charleston at the AME church.
0: Yeah.
1: Because as soon as something like that happens, there's microphones in front of black people's faces asking us if we forgive, right?
0: Yeah.
1: And he basically said, yeah, you know, forgiveness is important, right? This whole idea of grace. And he said, but before you have grace, you have to have acknowledgement. He also said, incidentally, that forgiveness should be about not allowing the evils of a system to be displaced onto one particular killer either. You know, that was another thing. So that in that way, forgiveness could be profound because it could be about, you know, moving the indictment back onto the system. while still, you know, we got to hold the person accountable, of course.
0: Right.
1: But, you know, this idea of grace, right? Before you have grace, you have to have acknowledgement.
0: Yeah, and we are so far from any kind of adequate acknowledgement as a culture and as a country and, you know, white folks writ large. And that really brings us back to where we started with David Walker and Lincoln and their words about moral debt and at least a strongly implied need for reparations.
1: Yeah, and I feel like, you know, when we talk about reparations, sometimes people act like the conversation started with H.R. 40 or with Ta-Nehisi Coates. But, you know, people were talking about that at that time, right? Like way back then, it's, you know, these ideas of redistribution and repair.
0: They were, and this was new to me quite recently. There was a major proposal by a few of the radical Republicans in the 1860s during the height of their power, which would have shifted not just political power, but also economic power. Remember, at the end of the Civil War, Sherman's order, which would have taken a slice of land seized from slaveholders along the Atlantic coast and granted that land to some freed people, 40 acres per family, and that order was rescinded, right? Well, a couple years later, in 1867, Thaddeus Stevens, the leader of the Radical Republicans in the House of Representatives, he proposed a much more massive program to do essentially the same thing. He wanted to confiscate all the land owned by slaveholders all across the South and give that land to the 4 million freed black people in 40-acre allotments. Can you imagine if that had happened?
1: Woo. I mean, what it would have required to do that would have been actually transformative. And that's what black people were saying at the time very clearly. Right. They said it to Sherman and they were saying it to the radical Republicans. We need land to make a decent life, to support ourselves, to be independent. And on top of that, our labor has built the economy of the South and actually the whole country. So let's not talk about fairness. Right. We've more than earned that. And if we want to proceed on any kind of ethical grounds, then we have to use our imagination to make this happen.
0: And Stevens agreed and he wanted to do it. But the proposal really didn't get much widespread support even in his party, the Republican Party, let alone from the Southern Democrats or people like the President Andrew Johnson. And the proposal died. In fact, here, let's play a clip from my interview with Eric Foner, the Reconstruction historian. Here's what he said about that.
2: Even as radical as Reconstruction was, the idea of confiscating the property of one class of people and distributing it to another was more than most Northern Republicans were willing to do. They believed in the sanctity of private property. What one might say about Reconstruction in this regard is that the political revolution was radical, really radical. The economic revolution did not go nearly as far.
1: Yeah, and listen to that language, right? I mean, they believed in the sanctity of private property. That's the language of power. Private property is what reigns supreme, no matter what kind of crimes against humanity, what kind of violence and exploitation went into acquiring that property, right? It just seems like a very consistent theme in the history of America.
0: It seems like what we're learning is that if economic power is distributed in a profoundly unequal way, which has been true throughout most of U.S. history, then government will not serve the interests of everybody equally or even close to equally. Unless there's some urgent need in a given moment to protect the interests and the rights of poor and working people, say in a major crisis of some kind. For example, I don't know, a Great Depression, something like that.
1: I'm glad you brought up the Great Depression, right? Because looking at how people organized for economic democracy before and through the Great Depression is really important, because it's always been the job of people who are fighting for justice to create that kind of urgency.
0: Our editor on the series is Loretta Williams. 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Our theme song is The Underside of Power by Algiers. Other music by John Eric Cotta, Eric Nouveau, and Lucas Biewen. 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Follow us on Facebook and on Twitter at Scene on Radio. Chenjerai is at Catch a Tweet Down. 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
3: I earn my living by the sweat of my brow and the power of my words. I'm a freelance writer. When I write for work, I use a tool that makes this sound. When I write for myself, though, the tool I use makes this sound. I'm writing in pencil. I started snubbing pencils in the sixth grade when my teacher demanded students switch to ink. When I began writing professionally in the 80s, I switched from hand tools entirely to the keyboard. That's when I learned the importance of dependability. I'm not about to abandon my desktop computer or my smartphone, but servers sometimes conduct a work slowdown. They take unexplained mental health days. Sometimes the cloud just disappears. My pencil rarely lets me down. It's won a place in my heart and in my hand. Why do I love it? Let me count the reasons. One, pencils don't break down. Granted, they break. While deep in a creative trance, I've been so intent on expressing myself that I've snapped the lead. But a broken pencil is easily repaired. A couple of swift turns in the sharpener and the pencil is ready for action again. Besides, a broken pencil is a blessing. Instead of one implement, you have two. One with an eraser and another with a pair of writing points. Two, pencils are immune to various ailments and viruses. They are not disabled when electrical surges fry their innards. They never take a day off. They're always willing, ready, and able to do the job. And three, pencils are green, even if they're yellow. Their footprint is tiny. When I use a pencil, I automatically create a hard copy. I simply write my thoughts on the paper. My work is saved without any extra effort. It's there for posterity. About the length of time it's going to take me to exterminate the bugs infesting my hardware.
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5: This is Bird Note. Snake eagles are pretty incredible. That name, snake eagle, may conjure up some kind of fearsome sci-fi hybrid, spawned in a secret laboratory. But snake eagles are for real. And they are awesome, big birds of prey. When a soaring snake eagle spots a delicious snake, it swoops down suddenly, grabbing with its talons. Then it immediately flies upward as the snake writhes and strikes. The first order of business is to minimize the danger, so the eagle crushes or tears off the snake's head. Still on the wing, it then swallows the entire snake head first. Snake eagles are a bit smaller than bald eagles. There are six different species, and they live mainly in Africa, although one ranges as far as Europe and India. Snake eagle legs and toes are covered in thick scales that help protect them from bites, and bites are a serious risk. Snake eagles take on some of the swiftest and deadliest snakes in the world, like cobras and black mambas. But not every meal is a battle with a deadly adversary. When not snatching snakes, snake eagles may also hunt lizards, rodents, and even bats or fish. For Bird Note, I'm Michael Stein. Bird Note is flying south in March 2018. We'll experience Costa Rica's amazing birds and wildlife, and you can join us. More at birdnote.org.
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0: Hey, it's Ari. I recently had a rather memorable conversation with two women.
1: My name is Ione Quigley. I'm the Tribal Historic Preservation Officer for the Rosebud Sioux Tribe.
2: My name is Karen K. Little Thunder. I am a member of the Rosebud Sioux Tribe.
0: Karen and Ione live on the Rosebud Reservation in South Central South Dakota.
2: Rolling plains, a little bit of hills, there's a river running through the reservation, pine trees, lots of cottonwood trees. It's beautiful country.
1: We are a population of maybe about 35,000 in our tribe. Some of them live off of the reservation. We have relatives amongst each other so that we're forever connected with somebody. Everybody knows everybody, and everybody relates to all of the challenges that we all face as a tribe. But all in all, it's home. Everybody that leaves from here, sometime in their life, they look for home and they come home. Mm. Those of us that remain here throughout our lives, we're always here for the relatives that want to make it home this way.
0: Ione and Karen spoke about the beauty of this special place where they grew up and live today, of stepping outside in the early hours to say prayers under a morning star, of clean water and buffalo herds and a connection to the earth. But they also spoke of difficulties, of overwhelming challenges both modern and inherited, and a disconnect from their own culture. Here's Karen.
2: I now have my bachelor's degree in business management from St. Ignatius University. And the Lakota Studies Department, that is where I learned most of what I do know about my own culture.
0: It was at this local university that Karen experienced an abrupt and painful awakening. A student came to her and urged Karen to talk to a professor on campus who was teaching his students about something called the Blue Water Massacre.
2: So I did. We caught up with each other in the hallway of the Lakota Studies Department building, and he shared with me a quick 10, 15 minutes of the massacre, what he was teaching.
0: The 1855 Blue Water Massacre took place about a four-hour drive south of where Karen stood at that moment. It's considered the first major attack in what would become a 35-year campaign of assaults perpetrated by the U.S. Army upon the Lakota people. A campaign that culminated in the attack at Wounded Knee. By the end of the Blue Water Massacre, 86 Lakota would be dead and 70 would be rounded up and held by the U.S. military at Fort Laramie. It was an event that forever changed the history of the Lakota, the tribes of the Northern Plains, and Karen Little Thunder's family.
2: Yes, my great-great-grandfather, Little Thunder, Wakiha Chikala, was among the leaders of the camp at the time of the massacre. I call him Little Thunder the Elder, and then my great-grandfather I call Little Thunder the Younger. He was a young boy around 10, 12 years old at the time of the massacre, and he was protected and hidden by his grandmother, and he was able to survive.
0: Karen knows about the massacre now, but as she stood in the hallway that day, she learned about much of it for basically the first time.
2: It was horrible. It was horrifying, and I couldn't express, I couldn't share, I couldn't even ask anybody. So this turned my world upside down entirely. I have come to believe that I was one of the people there who was killed. I do believe in reincarnation. I do believe in the ways of our people. And I do have memories of that day.
3: Wow. You believe that you experienced it, died on that day, and came back?
2: Exactly.
0: At the very moment that Karen was standing in that hallway, some 1,500 miles east in Washington, D.C., there were belongings that had borne witness to that massacre, items that had been sitting in a Smithsonian Institution storage facility for generations. And early this fall, Karen and Ione got them back. From Smithsonian Magazine and PRX Productions, this is There's More to That, the show where history doesn't live in the past. In this episode, the journey of the Blue Water Collection from its home to a museum and back again, and how it's brought the possibility of healing to the Lakota community. Stay tuned.

0: The massacre happened on September 3rd, 1855. It was an attack of retaliation and revenge.
1: The story of the Blue Water Massacre begins a year prior to the actual day of the attack, when a cow being led by a group of Mormon settlers got separated from its party.
0: And our people found that cow and made meals of it, fed the people.
1: This is Karen again.
0: Our leadership made restitution for that cow, tried to. But the military was angry and wanted to find the person who took that cow.
1: The incident caught the attention of a young U.S. Army lieutenant named John Grattan.
0: So in August 1854, Lieutenant Grattan and his 30 soldiers approached the camp of Conquering Bear. They attempted to do this by force, and our people, when realizing what was going on, fought back and killed the entire party of 30 soldiers, and it's called the Grattan Massacre.
1: This massacre, in turn, caught the attention of President Franklin Pierce and his cabinet.
0: So they turned around and hired General Harney, commissioned him to lead what was called the Sioux Expedition.
2: William Harney was this imposing 6-foot-something figure, barrel-chested with a big white beard, and he was a well-known Indian fighter at the time and known to be particularly bloodthirsty.
1: Tim Madigan is an author and journalist who's been reporting on the Blue Water Massacre and its fallout for Smithsonian Magazine.
2: He was also a friend of Jefferson Davis.
1: The same Jefferson Davis who would go on to become the president of the Confederacy. But back then, he was President Franklin Pierce's Secretary of War, and he called upon his friend, William Harney, to exact revenge for what happened with Grattan.
2: Late 1854, there was a meeting in the White House, and the president said, just whip the Indians for us. It wasn't his mission to go out and negotiate. It wasn't his mission to go out and strategically arrest. It was to teach them a lesson.
1: And so Harney and his force of about 600 men set off to do just that. Tell me about the day of the massacre, Tim. Can you walk me through what happened?
2: In the middle of the night, Harney sent a large part of them around to the north, basically to lie in wait for the camp. Because what they were going to do is they were going to attack from the south and drive the people into the teeth of this ambush.
1: But before the troops could arrive at their hidden station to the north, the Lakota people noticed Harney and the rest of the troops to the south on the horizon.
2: The people immediately started to strike their camp and prepare to flee. So he called Little Thunder to a parley.
1: You mean like a chat?
2: Yeah, a parley, chat, negotiation. Mm. And Little Thunder shows up, according to one account, with two of his warriors, Spotted Tail and Iron Shell. They gallop out to Harney and said, we come in peace. We don't want anything to do with you. Mm. And it was said that Little Thunder was holding an umbrella as a makeshift white flag. Harney basically said, too bad. And we're here to fight. Go back to your people, and that's the way it's going to be. And so Little Thunder returned to his people, and Harney gave the order to attack.
1: But this was a stalling tactic by Harney, right?
2: Exactly. It was a stalling tactic by Harney to make sure that his troops at the other end of the

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1: Tried to take shelter in these caves, and the soldiers followed them there and just opened fire indiscriminately into these caves and kept firing until one of the officers heard a baby cry. And then the firing stopped, and there was any number of people, mostly women and children, killed and maimed and wounded in that cave. The one kind of surviving account of a person who was from the Lakota side who was there, her name is Kokowin, I think. She's a woman about in her 40s at the time, and she described the horror of it. I mean, smoke and the dust and the screams and the bodies falling out everywhere and just the carnage of it. She was wounded herself but managed to bandage herself with a piece of her dress and hide in a bush or something until things were done. This was not a fair fight. And the thing about it is that for 100 years afterwards, at least, it was known in the history books as just another great military triumph for the army against the Lakota. And that's the way the historical markers read. The Battle of Blue Water. Well, it wasn't a Battle of Blue Water. It was the Blue Water Massacre.
2: Tim says the massacre ushered in a bloody new era.
1: This was, I think, a really important moment in American history because this was a deeply traumatizing and eye-opening event for the Lakota and the people of the Northern Plains generally, because it became obvious that they couldn't compete with their numbers and couldn't compete with their weaponry. And on top of that, they were shown the kind of tactics that they were willing to use to basically subjugate these people. That opened a new chapter, but the people started to divide into two camps, the Lakota did. One was the camp of Sitting Bull and Crazy Horse, who believed that the government could never be trusted and the only way to deal with what was happening, this encroachment on their sacred lands, was to fight. Yeah. The other people, Little Thunder and later Spotted Tail, who succeeded Little Thunder as a chief, thought the choice was either surrender and go to reservations or continue to fight and be killed. And so they chose a less violent path. And so there was always this kind of tension among the people from that time on. What do we do about this? Do we fight or do we give in? All the while, I think there was a sense of inevitability on the plains at the time, that these people could fight. They were very proud. They were very accomplished. But that ultimately, they just didn't have the resources to forestall what was happening in the West at the time.
2: After the attack, General Harney ordered that the battle site be burned.
1: The most vivid account of this came from Lieutenant Gouverneur Warren, who later became a Civil War general, who wrote about how heartbroken he was and how horrified he was by what he saw. But he also, you know, while this village was still smoldering, gathered up dozens and dozens of pieces of their belongings from the bodies of the slain, probably put them on a cart and shipped them back to the East Coast and eventually donated them to the Smithsonian very quietly. And he never spoke about it publicly afterwards. And the supposition was that the reason he didn't was he was ashamed by what he did.
2: Why did Warren think to send these belongings to the Smithsonian? What was the Smithsonian at the time?
1: Well, Smithsonian was a fledgling cultural institution. It had not been in existence for very long. Mm. Why exactly he did this, no one can say for sure. The only thing that is for certain is that he did. He was a map maker and a topographer. And at the time, the do of these things could be justified because they were for the good of science. Warren was a friend of Joseph Henry. The first secretary of the Smithsonian. And one of the things that we came across was a letter that Joseph Henry wrote to General

0: General Sherman, who was then the head of the Army, and Henry said, "Dear General Sherman, we know you're fighting a lot of Indians these days." I'm paraphrasing. "But when you do, try to remember to get their stuff, because we need it for the museum. You know, it's important for us to have a fulsome collection of Native American artifacts, and the best way to get it is probably, you know, when you have these battles, to go ahead and take their stuff." And he said, as an example, is what happened in 1855. There was this battle along this place called Blue Water Creek, and Lieutenant Warren had the presence of mind to gather all these articles, and then the quote was in this letter, "from the bodies of the slain."
1: We know these belongings arrived, but we don't know much about what happened after that. They were likely displayed infrequently, if at all. Decades passed. Many forgot.
0: So in the early 1970s, a young historian named James Hansen was going through the card catalog at the time in the National Museum of Natural History and seeing up all these Lakota items attached to Governor Warren. And Hansen knew of Governor Warren because he had followed him in his sojourns across the West. And so he said, "Well, my God, there's all this stuff here." He ended up writing a book about it, published in 1996, called Little Chief's Gathering. Little Chief is what the Lakota called Warren. Well, James Hansen's book started being passed around by people who I think was important in alerting them to the fact that these things existed there. And then it just kind of went from there.
2: Between that book being shared with me and then Peter Gibbs sharing with me what he was teaching in his class, that's how I even learned about the collection.
1: This is Karen again.
2: It was called the Warren Collection. We are now calling it the Blue Water Collection, and we try to avoid the word artifacts. These are not artifacts. These are our relatives, belongings, spirits. These are not mere artifacts.
1: And what are they exactly? Can you describe what these belongings are, what was taken?
2: The collection includes things such as clothing, tools, two of our chanumpa, our sacred pipes, what the world calls peace pipes. There are buffalo robes, there are blankets.
3: Moccasins,
2: lots of moccasins.
1: Ione is here too.
3: Like Karen said, we had items that were very personal items. And from looking at the designs and looking at the collection itself of belongings, it seemed to be from one or two families because they had the same kind of design and the same kind of beadwork on some of the items. You couldn't help but notice that they came from at least one or more camps or homes.
1: So they were at the Smithsonian all this time?
3: All of these years, yes. So when the family stepped up and said, "We want these belongings back," I agreed that they should come home, that they should have come home years back, that they shouldn't have even left from here. With a lot of hard work, Bill and Karen Little Thunder went about requesting that repatriation of these belongings back. And I stepped in to encourage and advise and help facilitate in any way that I could as the preservation officer.
1: A big break came in 2022 for Ione, Karen, and Karen's cousin, Phil Little Thunder, when the Smithsonian Museums adopted an ethical returns policy for items from Native American communities.
3: And we were asked to go and identify the belongings at the Smithsonian. So we were there and we were able to really see for ourselves and identify for ourselves all the belongings.
1: Here again comes a portion with explicit details. Some of this is quite difficult, so please take care while listening.
3: Before we had left, we had been given photographs of these items, and I noticed that one of the items was a baby blanket. And there was a couple of sinew strings that were visibly, obviously attached to something else at one time, but were broken off. And I knew that what had been broken off had to have been an umbilical cord. And there it was. But it was mislabeled. It was mislabeled as a pincushion. Well, we did not use pincushions in that year. I was a little amused by it, but I was a little offended as well. So we took a look at the blanket, and we saw where the sinew had been broken off. And we found the object, which was the umbilical cord. And not only within the umbilical cord, but there are some quill work that had been done. And people that know the Lakota way of quill work techniques know that the grandmas, the aunties, the mothers, they put these quills into their mouth to flatten them before they worked with them and applied them to the leather or the material. And so they have a DNA attached to them. And so we had to point this out and identify each and every one of the objects that were there and help them to identify them correctly.
1: One belonging stood out in particular to Karen, a doll.
2: The doll stands maybe 8 to 10 inches tall. She's wearing a blue traditional style dress. She has beaded leggings and little beaded moccasins. And dolls like that are actually used in passing on our family traditions, our ways. Our young children learn, especially our women, they learn by taking care of those dolls. And that doll was taken from a little girl.
3: A doll in another time was actually used to create the feelings of responsibility, to create the feelings of nurturing, and create the feelings of taking care physically, spiritually, culturally, intellectually, emotionally as well, to take care of a child. And this actually prepared the young ladies in that sense to be able to nurture a child well. You cannot nurture a child just physically by feeding them, cleaning them. No, we nurture their emotions. We nurture their spirit as well. So a doll in a child's life, a young lady's life, would be more than just a doll, an item, spirit. We put all these things into our life, into the things that we have. We recognized that a bowl would feed us, so we would survive and be protected with that bowl. And I was told by an elder that if you find a projectile point out in the field, yes, you may pick it up, you may look at it, but you smudge yourself off and you leave it there because you didn't make that. It's not yours. That object, it might have been used to feed your family. It might have been used to kill someone. And you don't know what it was used for, basically. And so you leave it there. We're careful about the things that we come across because they all have a story to them and that energy attached to them.
1: Karen and Ione were able to help the Smithsonian recognize the need to have these belongings returned to the Rosebud Sioux tribe and to do so as soon as possible.
3: And the staff there were very, very open. They're not of that old mindset where you don't let anything out. You know, these people were open in that these are your belongings. They should be home with you. And these young people were even able to say that we are not the experts on identifying anything of yours. You are the experts. You come in and tell us what these things are. So I felt that there has been a major, major shift of thinking and the philosophy of what the Smithsonian was back in the 1800s, to now, 2025, they basically opened their hearts as well to us, telling us that we are going to fully trust you and let you tell us about these items, which has never been done before. I looked at a few of the items and all I could do was shake my head because I cannot hold anybody accountable that is there right now.
1: Yeah.
3: The people to hold accountable were the people back in the 1850s. Back then, they even scratched in a number on the bowl of a pipe. They wrote a number on a little child's moccasin. It was not theirs to number, to claim, to put a mark on there. It didn't belong to them, but they did. It's just horrifying to sit here and think back of what their mindset was. I'm beyond blaming anyone now. It happened. Let's just correct it from this day on. Let's start making those corrections. And I believe we have the right people at the Smithsonian right now to make those corrections and make those changes that we need.
1: A big step towards this correction happened a couple months ago in late August, just days before the 170th commemoration of the Blue Water Massacre. Karen watched a truck arrive in Llewellyn, Nebraska at Ash Hollow State Historical Park, which overlooks the site of the battle.
2: I have a picture of that truck coming up the driveway towards the visitor center. Throughout this entire process, I've been in disbelief because I never, ever believed that these would be returned. And knowing that they were in that truck coming up the drive, it was emotional. Yes, it was truly emotional. There were many of our friends and relatives who also joined us. It was just overwhelming, but it was happy. It was good. That day was more than I can say in just a few minutes. That's what it was like.
1: There were many that attended the commemoration of the massacre a week after the belongings were returned. Here's Ione.
3: The community of Llewellyn, the state park people, a couple of the people came from the Smithsonian, and the relatives. It was a good feeling of, I'm going to use the word unity. I won't tell you any kind of specific details because that ceremony belongs in that ceremony itself. But I can tell you that there were prayers and songs for the spirits of our relatives whose lives were taken there, letting them know that they are comforted, that they are remembered, and that they can move on peacefully now. And the Harney family, Paul Harney Soderman, who was the descendant of Harney that wanted to make things right, he came. He was there. He was a big part of the event there and a big part of the belongings coming back. And so he made things right for himself, at least. Not for his ancestor, but for himself. And now he can walk without carrying that burden as well. So for everyone involved, some of us that needed to cry and let that out, that happened. But when I left them there, I had this content feeling that we did our best making things right for all the people that had their lives taken there and all the ones that had been marched up to Fort Laramie and on through the generations.
1: The 69 belongings that have been returned will be housed at Ash Hollow State Historical Park for the next 2 years. The community will have a say in what happens to them next.
3: We're beginning to realize the full impact that the history has had on our people. And each and every item that comes home makes us that much stronger as people and makes us come to a point of healing, which is so, so important in this day. that we come to some point of healing that each and every child can stand up and introduce themselves in Lakota and feeling good about it, feeling very good about it. So it's really important that whether it be a song or an item that comes home, each and every piece of our history that comes back, we're willing to celebrate that.
1: And I'm wondering, what does it mean for each of you to have these belongings back home in the care of your community? And what do you hope that having them back will mean?
2: What it means to me is truth. Our history, these types of things have been erased. What this has come to mean to me as I've experienced this is forgiveness. We need to talk about forgiveness and get back to love, get back to taking care of each other the way it once was. For the people, I want healing, forgiveness, unity, and restoration of our Lakota ways, our Lakota life ways. I believe we can use this collection in helping our people to see ourselves, to learn about ourselves. We're human. You know, the reason this happened is because we were not seen as human. But we are human, and we are surviving. That's what it means to me.
3: I applaud that, Karen. One of the things that I really began to see was that each and every item that comes home actually brings us a little closer to a place of actually healing. We are still here. We are resilient, and we will remain as long as our young people know who they are. And bringing these belongings home, bringing our songs together, our ceremonies together, our relatives together, bringing them back together is so crucial in all of this healing.
1: The restoration of these belongings has also helped Karen find personal healing.
2: I visited the collection while it was still in Washington, D.C. twice prior to this return. In 2010, when I first visited, I thought this was beyond, I couldn't believe this. And now that it's actually happened, this is going to set us on our path toward healing our people, because Lakota mourning processes are different than yours. And those have been stunned. I mean, we were shocked, and that historical trauma that still exists. Mm.
1: And Karen, it sounds like you feel that getting these belongings back is a step towards this other future you want for you and your people.
2: Yes, it is. When I was helping to change the name of the mountain from Harney Peak to Black Elk Peak, one of the statements I finally remember making before that board was that doing this will help to restore some dignity and some honor to our people once we learn who we are and where we come from.
3: I think in addition to that, our almost complete genocide that we suffered, we have now internalized our oppression. And I think when we start to see that we all come from the same place, that we were all survivors of this massacre, mm-hmm. It's going to bring us together. And that internalized oppression that we have been acting out will no longer be there. We will have compassion for one another. We will be in unity as a people.
1: Karen and Ione agree there's still a lot of work to be done. Karen says she knows that one of her great-great-grandfather's shirts is still in the hands of a private collector. It almost went to public auction in 2013, but it didn't, and she'd like it back. And Ione is still searching for the names and records of the massacre survivors taken to Fort Laramie, as well as the locations of the remains of those that died during the fight.
3: There's going to be hard feelings yet, but the overall feeling that I got from being there the last few days was that the Blue Water Creek has clear, clear water. It's no longer running of blood, giving me the assurance that it has washed away all of those bad things. They're all cleansed now, and that things are going to start anew. And there were a lot of little white butterflies around there indicating that there were some child spirits there. So when these little white butterflies came around, I got a better feeling of, yes, I cried, but it was with happiness that we were able to connect them with their items once again. So the little girl has her doll again close to her. She's not out looking for it. The baby's not searching for the umbilical cord. He has it now. So it was a hard thing to process, a hard thing to be immersed in right then and there with all the emotions, all the spirits moving about, the water moving around, cleansing. It was a mixture of both good and bad, but at the end of the day, it was a feeling of, I won't say happiness, but there was a feeling of a little peace and contentment.
1: Thank you both so, so much. It was a real honor to speak with you about this.
2: Thank you for reaching out.
3: And thank you for allowing us to voice our little voices.
2: Yes.
1: They carry a big, big story, an important story to share.
2: Yes, we do. And now the people help to carry it.

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We'll put a link in our show notes. 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From PRX, our team is Jessica Miller, Genevieve Sponsler, Adriana Rosas Rivera, Cleo Levin, Sandra Lopez Monsalve, Pedro Rafael Rosado, and Edwin Ochoa. The executive producer of PRX Productions is Jocelyn Gonzalez. Our episode artwork is by Emily Lankowitz, fact-checking by Stephanie Abramson. Our music is from APM Music. I'm Ari Daniel. Thanks so much for listening.

0: Can you teach me a couple words in Lakota for me to conclude this interview? What would be the right thing to say?
1: Etchetuyelo.
0: Etchetuyelo.
1: Yeah, that's it.
2: You got it.
0: What does it mean?
1: That's the way it is.
2: That's the way it is.
0: Etchetuyelo.
1: Yeah, mm-hmm. That's the way it is.
3: Here we are. Here we are. We are anticipating. There it is. There it is.
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8: For the past 3 years, Napule has been some kind of therapy for me, and it keeps me grounded, you know, reminding me why I decided to make the choices that I made.
9: This is your host, Suki Wessling, and this is a mini Babbel. It is based on a full-length interview with filmmaker Alexandrine Benjamin, which you can find at babbelry.com.
8: My name is Alexandrine Benjamin. I am an independent Haitian filmmaker based in San Juan, Puerto Rico. I have a master's degree in film production from the University of Greenwich in London. I am currently working as an assistant manager here in Puerto Rico, and sometimes I do freelance work, you know, creating content in Haiti.
9: Alexandrine's short feature is called Not Boule, or Through the Barricades. Like all of her work, Not Boule focuses on the needs and desires of Haitian people.
8: Not Boule tells the story of Jean and Rose, a modest Haitian couple who embark on a perilous journey during Payloc, solely to find a hospital where they can give birth safely. On their small bike, you know, riding through unpaved roads, they had to face, like, roadblocks. They are threatened with gunfire. And, you know, they had to face so many hardships. But even, you know, despite that they persevere. But when they finally got into the hospital where the suffering should end, it wasn't the case because the staff behavior worsened their situation because they refused to provide them with the necessary care. And, you know, it's a very poignant story, but it's authentic. It reflects our reality back then and even more so today.
9: The film highlights the difficulty of finding medical care in a country in crisis. The story is set during Payloc, a movement that brought many Haitians to the street demanding change.
8: Some people got into the movement, you know, and they destroyed it from the within, you know. And now whenever you say Payloc, which is something that people should have been part of, but the only thing they can refer to is violence, because that's what it is. That's what it became. That particular movement, which is Payloc, is something that for the first time in my whole life, I've seen Haitian people align behind a specific thing.
9: The movement failed, the president was assassinated, and the country is now governed by a transitional presidential council. Alexandrine was in Britain getting her master's when she hit on the idea of Payloc as the backdrop for a story about maternity care.
8: The desire to create that specific film came out of frustration, to tell you frankly. It was winter of 2020, actually. I had been away for a while studying in London, and it started to be cold, like very cold, and I do not like cold. So I wanted to go back to Haiti, like spending Christmas with my friends and family. But I couldn't, because all of the violence going on would prevent me to. And, you know, at the time, several neighborhoods in the capital were blocked by armed bandits. And the road leading to Jacmel, my hometown, was closed through Martissant, which is like, you know, a very big region in Port-au-Prince. So, you know, I started to vent with a friend you know, he's now my husband, about how such action could impact so many aspects of people's lives in Haiti, especially pregnant women. And that's when he told me that he had written a short treatment for a story similar to this and asked if I wanted to develop it.
9: Alexandrine decided that the film, which could only be shot in Haiti, would serve as her master's thesis.
8: And everybody, like the university members, my families, my friends, they all advised me not to go back, like, you know, and to shoot that specific movie. The university, they wanted to let me use the equipment, but the insurance company said no, they won't allow their equipment to go to such a country with some, imagine me, a whole person, like going there.
9: With the help of friends in Haiti, Alexandrine did most of the legwork from afar. But when she arrived to shoot the film,
8: things went sideways. I mean, I wasn't like, it's not like I was surprised, because I know, you know, what the country was like. And people, not all, you know, everybody was happy with what we were doing, because some people, powerful people in Haiti, in Jacmel, when they see you with a camera, they are afraid that you are going to show, you know, what they are doing underneath. One time, a guy came on the set and he pulled out a gun and he said that we had to stop. And I was like, who are you? And then he was like, I'm not interested in what you're saying. I just need you guys to back it, you know, just fake it. I don't want you here. I was like, but who are you? Because we have permission from, you know, the mayor's office, from the police department. And he was like, I am an authority. I am a chief, you know, like, but I'm trying to get someone to get me my authorization. He's like, look, lady, I need you out of here. And in the middle of this, the former president, Jovenel Moïse, was assassinated. So we had to stop production for about 3 days.
9: Alexandrine Benjamin has made a beautiful film, but its beauty was not her primary purpose.
8: I didn't get into creating movies because, I wanted to do art. I wanted to help. And I just realized that filmmaking can help with that, and I decided to do filmmaking.
9: As a filmmaker, she has a wide view of what Haitians need to do to heal the country's wounds, from their history of colonization, natural disaster, intractable violence, and interference from outside powers.
8: Our past, I believe, interfere with, you know, our daily lives, and we don't even realize it, you know, some kind of behaviors that we may have, for example, not trusting each other. This is a very big issue in Haiti. We do not trust each other. And you suddenly know that any good relationship starts with believing, trusting each other. If I don't trust you, I can't have a good collaboration with you. You know, there is nothing good we can do, because we are still waiting for when you're going to do something that will like hurt me, because we've been hurt so much in the past. How do you get that out of the Haitian mind? Because we're not even aware that we are like that. Well, with La Boulet particularly, my main message for Haitian with that film is that we need to think about the impact of our actions before we take them. I know we've been suffering for a long time, but that doesn't mean that we need to hurt each other to get what we need.
9: Filmmaker Alexandrine Benjamin doesn't just hope her film will help heal her country. She has found that it's a touchstone of her own.
8: For the past 3 years, La Boulet has been some kind of therapy for me, you know, allowing me to connect with people every now and then. And it keeps me grounded, you know, reminding me why I decided to make the choices that I made. And that even though it can be hard now, you know, but at some point, I'm gonna get to where I am. I'm meant to, you know, it's very important for me to keep creating content that can impact people's lives in a positive way. We need to be taking care of each other. No one is going to do it for us. No other nations, not the United States, not Canada, not France. We are responsible for ourselves, and we need to act like that.

Thanks to filmmaker Alexandrine Benjamin for sharing her life and work with me. You can learn more at alexandrinebee.com. The song Shishiodoshi is by Stevia Sphere on Bandcamp. The song Sun Soleil is originally by Haitian singer Dina B, and this performance is by Jaina Sayir. 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
3: This is Bird Note. How long can a bird fly without once touching the earth or alighting to perch? Experts have speculated for years that some kinds of swifts spend long, continuous periods of their lives in the air. To figure out exactly what they get up to, Swiss scientists began researching alpine swifts, a large species with a wingspan of over 2 feet. The research published in 2013 involved attaching sensors to some of the swifts while they were nesting in Europe and recovering them on the bird's return from spending winter in Africa. It was already known that the swifts eat on the wing, but what about sleep? The sensors showed long periods when the swifts were gliding and not flapping their wings. But scientists aren't sure if that means the birds were asleep. Could be that, like some other animals, alpine swifts do all their sleeping during the summer breeding season and don't sleep at all during migration. As for why they stay aloft so long, while they're supreme flyers, swifts find landing complicated. They can't perch because they have very short legs. So, if they can manage it, avoiding touching down makes perfect sense. For Bird Note, I'm Michael Stein.
4: One morning I heard the people on the news talking about a football game that they called the Super Bowl that had been played the day before. I called my friend Julian and asked him if he'd watched it, and he said he had. When I asked him what happened, I was not surprised to hear him say that he fell asleep. This is good. What else is television for? I'm Robert Skoglund in Tents Harbor, Maine.
5: The D.C. Sled Sharks are down 4-0 at the end of the second period. It's not looking good, but the team isn't too discouraged. Actually, they look pretty happy.
6: They love throwing big hits. Everything about hockey these guys are into.
5: That's Coach Brian Dutton.
6: Kids with spina bifida, we've had amputees, we've had conjoined twins at the head out here, so we had two players that were connected at the head on two different sleds.
5: Sled hockey, or sledge hockey, as the Europeans call it, was invented by three Swedish wheelchair athletes back in 1961. The athletes decided there had to be a way to translate NHL-style hockey into a game for people who can't use their legs. Instead of skating, players would sit on a tiny sled with two blades under it, blades just like the kind on hockey skates.
6: And on top of that sled contraption is a bucket that they sit in.
5: Which is not actually a bucket, but more like a backrest to hold the player's torso up. Their legs are strapped into the sled, and they hold two short hockey sticks. On one end is the blade to hit the puck, and on the other end, there's metal teeth, which players dig into the ice to move around the rink.
7: Shoot!
8: Hey!
7: Yeah!
9: One of my favorite moments was we have one of the kids who's on the team is in high school.
5: Joan Joyce is the manager of the Sled Sharks. She's also the recreation therapy coordinator at National Rehabilitation Hospital, the organizer and main sponsor for the team.
9: And we had just come out, and he was going down the hall in his wheelchair, and this able-bodied kid stopped him and said, Vitaly, what are you doing here? And he goes, I'm on a hockey team. You're on a hockey team? You know, and the kid was shocked, and the kid's on a hockey team, so it gave them a connection that they hadn't had before.
5: In the final period of the game, Connor Delaney is playing defense. He's the youngest one on the team, and by far, the smallest.
10: I'm Seal Delaney, mom of Connor Delaney, number 25, on the D.C. Sled Sharks. Connor was born early, 12 weeks early. He has cerebral palsy. Like any typical male, they're competitive. He wants to be out there playing, and wants to go fast, and wants to score, and, you know, now he can.
5: Connor, she says, has been playing now for almost 2 years and loving it.
10: It changed his life, which changed our life when he joined the team.
5: After the game, Connor's father, Pat Delaney, helps pull the players and their sleds off the ice. The Sharks lost 5-1.
7: Hello, Mr. Pina. How are you?
8: Well, I'm sweating so badly. We have no time.
7: I know.
5: During a post-game interview, I asked Connor about the game. At 9 years old, he handles it like a pro, spinning a loss into the makings of a great underdog story.
8: We are kind of a new team, so we are losing a little bit, but we'll get better and we'll keep on going and we'll keep trying and we're going to get better.
5: As far as Connor is concerned, he plans to keep playing the sport and, of course, winning for a long time to come. I'm Emily Friedman.
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0: Welcome to USC Annenberg's This California Life. I'm Megan Donis. This season, we document Altadena after the fires, following this remarkable community as it recovers and rebuilds. And part of that community were the many animals who went missing during the fires. Reporter Alyssa Martinet follows one woman who returned to her home in Altadena to spearhead efforts to rescue beloved pets and reunite them with their families.
1: Billy cat.
2: It's February 2025, a month after the Eaton Fire burned through Altadena, and Jamie Rosier is standing in the wreckage of a burnt home, calling out for a lost cat. As the fire raced towards town, the owner couldn't get her cat out from under the bed in time. She had to leave.
1: I'm trying right now to see if I can even identify, you know, what might look like a bed. Because that's where she said he was when she evacuated. And she said it would be a miracle if he survived. And she's been convinced that he's dead. I'm not going to let her think that at this point. I don't want her to give up.
2: Choppers fly overhead. Nearly every structure is utterly flattened. All that's left standing in most of the houses are the brick chimneys.
1: If he ran out, he could be anywhere.
2: Yeah.
1: But if he stayed there, his body might be right there. I don't know. But I still call out and talk to them and, you know, make kitty sounds and kissy sounds and all the things. I'll shake treat bags sometimes and I'll pour the kibble.
2: Jamie has worked with animals her whole life. She has her own business as a dog trainer and behavior consultant. She's also worked in animal disaster relief all over the U.S. Her first was Hurricane Katrina in 2005, where she helped rescue animals in the disaster zone.
3: I did not know at that time that there was that realm at all. I had no idea. But, you know, because of my love for animals and my work with animals, my whole career, I was just called to go.
2: 4 years later, Jamie helped animals evacuate from the L.A. station fires. Then she worked on the 2023 fires in Maui, where she and her husband later moved.
3: And then I was actually working on Hurricane Helene remotely when this disaster hit. So I went straight from Hurricane Helene to the Eaton Fire disaster.
2: This is the fifth disaster she's worked on, and it's the most personal. Jamie grew up in Altadena.
4: Hallie, folks here are entering 24 hours of hell in Altadena. We have the smoke behind me. We have smoke on the other side. We are essentially encircled and enshrouded by this Eaton Fire, which was 400 acres, now nearly 10,000 acres. That gives you a glimpse at how quickly it's moved. We were just about a half.
3: My phone started ringing off the hook like crazy, and it hasn't stopped, and we're a month in.
4: It is utter heartbreak in every direction you look. Fire crews having to give up the firefight because they don't have any water, and that is why.
3: Because I was so far away and feeling so helpless, knowing my community was burning up and being deeply affected, I started gathering resources for my loved ones and neighbors and everyone, and also for their animals. Because I've got hundreds of clients up in Altadena, pet-based clients, over the past almost 30 years. And I started seeing missing people posts, missing pets, all of that, and I started logging all that data as well and trying to play matchmaker. I was working almost around the clock, tirelessly answering calls, texts, Facebook messages, Instagram messages, whatever. Like, it was just nonstop. Because I have worked on four other disasters, I know where this typically goes, and, you know, we've got to get resources to people as quick as we can so that they can make it through.
2: Soon, Jamie realized she had to be on the ground in Altadena. After she landed in L.A., the first thing she did was head to the burn zone.
3: Seeing all the properties that I used to live in that were burned down, the house that where I, like, first lived with my husband, for example. Like, I stood in that driveway and just crying, you know? Like, I just melted down because I have so many great memories there.
2: Jamie spent most of her adult life, over 20 years, living and working in Altadena.
3: my parents were divorced and my mom was in Pasadena and my dad was in Altadena. And I always gravitated towards Altadena because of the big trees and the nature, being up against the mountains there. I mean, I was, you know, roller skating and riding my bike up Christmas Tree Lane and cruising all over town. I grew up with a mixed family. At my mom's house, I had a half-brother and full brother there. And then growing up at my dad's, I had four foster brothers. Two were white, two were black. But having my foster brothers, you know, in that community and was so much more comfortable because it was such a diverse place. You know, we'd go to other cities and heads would turn and people would look at us funny, but Altadena was very different.
2: It's also where her love of animals began. In college, Jamie started helping trap stray cats, the beginning of her nearly 30-year career with animals. Everything from working as a vet tech to teaching dogs to swim.
3: I grew up with lots of animals. Mom's house, we had 17 cats. So I'm a crazy cat lady. We had reptiles, you know, I had rabbits, dogs at my dad's house. You know, I'd rescue birds. I mean, it's been a lifelong journey. I don't remember life without having an animal, really. Then when I went off to college, I got into a cat rescue, and that turned into collecting 13 cats.
2: The animal rescue work is all volunteer, but people always step up to help make it possible.
3: For every disaster, I've always been, like, you know, basically sponsored. Like, I've said to someone, hey, I really want to go, you know, I'm thinking about this, and somebody says, hey, I'll get you the flyer miles. It's been amazing. Every single disaster that I've done has been that way.
2: A month after the fire, Jamie was on the ground in Altadena in her rented minivan. It's filled to the brim with supplies, bags of cat food, jugs of water, bowls, crates, and flashlights.
5: Your car is so decked out. I'm impressed. For being a rental, I know, but you've got everything you need in here.
3: I've never driven a little minivan. I guess this is the soccer mom life that I never knew about. No, it does.
5: You have everything.
3: It's loaded up. Yeah, I'm ready for it.
2: As prepared as she is for the rescue work, her hometown looks completely different. And sometimes she loses her way.
3: You know, like, I mean, I know this town like the back of my hand. Like, I can just drive to the people's houses. I don't know the streets necessarily or the number. Or at least I didn't need it before now, because it's hard to recognize. Like, I just had to map this, which is, like, wild to think that that's the case, you know?
2: Jamie drives through the burn zone most afternoons, setting out food and water and looking for pets. She's helped coordinate more than 80 volunteers. Some of them connect missing pets and owners online. Others put out food, monitor cameras for pet sightings, and set up traps. She pours food and water into bowls and places them on a brick patio that used to be the entrance to a house.
3: You know, if you're in survival, right, you're going to search for sustenance. And if they can find it in the beginning stages like this, then we can keep them alive. And if they can't, then sadly they perish.
2: Being right up against the San Gabriel Mountains, Altadena is known for its wildlife. But after the fire, it was a different scene.
3: I wish I could say that I've seen a lot of animals, but the truth is I've actually only seen one deer doing my route. And it's really surreal, you know, like, I mean, I'm used to seeing, like, the squirrels bopping around on the street and the birds flying and, you know, dogs barking, and I'm used to seeing and hearing all that stuff. And, you know, it's disappointing in a way. It's heartbreaking, you know. But I know that, what I'm doing is super important and can save lives. And I just have to keep that in mind, that it's not about, like, seeing them right now. It's just making sure that there's food and water, so that if they are hiding somewhere, you know, 'cause they're still going through trauma, that they can live, they can sustain themselves. You know, there's sort of this, like, I want to say, like, sexy part of rescue that, like, oh, I got this fire cat and I trapped him and look at me.
2: That part of rescue wasn't happening much in these early stages. but Jamie reminds herself that's okay.
3: Keeping them alive by feeding them is really truly like the most important thing that we can do in the beginning stages of a disaster.
2: By late February, now 6 weeks after the fire, Jamie defines success in the little things. Things only an animal rescuer would notice.
3: This property that we're approaching belongs to a dear friend of mine I've known for probably 25 years, and she has not been back. She had two cats that she couldn't get them into carriers as she was trying to evacuate, and she was running from the flames herself. So she thinks that they're dead, and I'm, again, trying to get her to keep the hope alive, and so I just keep coming every day to feed.

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1: Back in the van, Jamie pulls up a spreadsheet on her phone. This spreadsheet is essential to the disaster effort. It's her way of making sure no animal is left behind.
2: You know, I just have their name. It is monkey.
3: Oh, you're right. And it has what they look like?
2: It has their description and special tabby markings. She's a short-haired dilute tortie, and he's a short-haired brown tabby. And then I also have the status of the pet. So far, we have not found either of them.
1: By early March, after weeks of boots-on-the-ground work, it's time for Jamie to return to her life in Hawaii. She'll keep working on the online side, and other animal rescuers will carry on the work in Altadena. Jamie and her husband plan to be on Maui for at least another 4 years.
2: After that, I don't quite know. Part of me dreamt about coming back to Altadena, and sorry. That's the part that's hard for me, but I don't know what it's going to be like or what's going to happen. It's going to be totally different. And a lot of people have moved away already. They're scattered all over multiple states. Our community's been shattered, you know? So people are sticking together and trying to help each other. That's the beautiful part. Being here, I'm seeing that. And I'm also seeing the terror, the heartache, and the concerns of, you know, of everyone, of all my loved ones. So it's hard.
1: In April, I called Jamie to check in.
4: I'm kind of constantly involved in the fire stuff and the search, you know, the disaster relief aspect. So I'm trying to do as much as I can. I feel like it's a gift and it's a privilege and it's an honor. And, you know, I take it very seriously.
1: She's still coordinating on the ground operations. The volunteer team has found over 260 cats in the Eaton Fire burn zone. They've reunited over 60 pets with their families. And separately, the Pasadena Humane Society has reunited another 25 cats.
4: Yeah, reunifications are still happening, absolutely. And the best thing about those is that they help keep the hope alive for everybody. We're 3 months in. And I know for people who've lost everything, it's a lifetime already, right? Mm-hmm. It feels like that every day.
1: Months after a disaster, while the news cycle moves on, Jamie's work doesn't stop.
4: It's worth it. I love it. I'm passionate about it. So to me, I can't help but want to do it every breathing moment, you know? Like, it's just like when something happens and you go because you get that calling, you know? And that's what it is for me. It's a calling. Like, I could fight it if I want to. But what is that going to do me, you know?
1: Jamie will keep helping Altadena for 6 months, a year, or more, however long it takes.
4: It's what I'm called to do.
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1: It's hard to do politically, but compared to, you know, giving women the vote or ending slavery, like, it's not, we've solved harder problems.
3: This is your host, Suki Wessling, and this is a mini babble. 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Cindy has spent a career at the EFF fighting for everyone's right to privacy and freedom of speech on the internet. And she's won. Her legal memoir, Privacy's Defender, details her role in arguing three seminal cases that set the stage for the internet we have today.
4: It's River to River from IPR News. I'm Ben Kiefer. There are a handful of lawyers in American history whose cases you and I benefit from every day without knowing their names. Cindy Cohen may be one of them. She grew up in central Iowa, moved to San Francisco, fell in with a crowd of early internet hackers, and ended up arguing, successfully, that computer code is protected speech under the First Amendment.
3: That's impressive, but it's not radical to say that as much as most of us value our privacy and freedom of speech, the open nature of the internet has come with its problems. Cindy is the first to admit that there is real harm being done, often anonymously, in the name of free speech, and this harm falls disproportionately on women and other vulnerable populations. Cindy argues that it's important to focus first on the necessity of internet privacy.
1: The reason I think privacy is important is because privacy is a way that people with less power can have a zone of protection from people who have more power. It's also the way that people organize to make change. Every public fight for social justice in the United States has needed to have a private space for it to grow. And, you know, in my lifetime, we've watched gay rights, for instance, go from something that really people had to talk about in private because it was not popular and people could, you know, literally be attacked for standing up for these things to the place where, you know, hopefully we can keep it. But the United States Supreme Court has recognized gay marriage and gay people have rights that are much closer to what they deserve than they had when this started out.
3: Cindy Cohen points out that it's been the lack of privacy that has allowed states to curtail women's right to reproductive decision making.
1: The stories are horrific, right? There's a woman in Nebraska who is serving 2 years in prison for having a conversation over Facebook messages with her daughter to help her daughter get an abortion. If that communication had happened on a more private channel rather than Facebook Messenger without encryption, she might not be in jail today. I mean, these are literally, you know, this isn't like an abstract, I wish I had a little more privacy moments. This is actually about people's security and people's ability to live their lives.
3: She also argues that depending on the government to write workable privacy protections is not always the best approach.
1: Well, I mean, I actually think that they're willing to wade in some really unfortunate ways. There are people whispering in their ears on the other side about, you know, why us not having privacy is great. And we have to explain why us having privacy and control is better than a world in which the corporations have all this control. So, you know, I don't like that sometimes that takes Congress to a standstill. And it's definitely the case for comprehensive privacy legislation that by the time it gets in front of Congress, it's been watered down so much it's not even good. You know, the last thing that was proposed federally for a comprehensive privacy protection was worse than what we have in California right now. Just because they call it privacy doesn't mean that it's privacy. But we have to keep pushing because otherwise we're just surrendering to this surveillance state.
3: As a firm defender of the First Amendment right to free speech, Cindy says that when we allow government to curtail some speech, they often go after the speech that many of us feel should be protected.
1: People who are seeking reproductive assistants need access to information, and we're seeing increasing censorship of that information by the sources that people normally go to, whether that's social media or even private websites. EFF just did a big report about censorship of reproductive information, and we found that even though the terms of a lot of these companies would, on their surface, mean that this information is available, and of course it's First Amendment protected, people were having access problems.
3: She also argues that because different communities don't share the same values, one person's free speech is another person's idea of grooming.
1: What they're trying to do is to say age appropriate for anything that might be harmful to kids. And that's a much broader term, and it includes things where I don't think everybody agrees. You know, if you talk to conservative people, they don't think having access to LGBTQ content or trans content, they think that harms kids. So I think that the thing that we're fighting now with a lot of the age gating is this idea that some stuff is harmful to kids, and that's a much broader category, and it's why EFF is so concerned and think it's a really bad idea. Because if we don't have a shared agreement about what's harmful to kids, then you're just handing a censorship tool to people.
3: Cindy Cohen also points out that not only do corporations often follow the government's lead to censor what many might see as the wrong free speech, but we can't depend on everyone to have the same definition of inappropriate images.
1: We've spent years trying to help women who have breastfeeding forums continue to have their forums when they get flagged for nudity because somebody's taking a picture and saying, like, she's not latching, how does this work, or I've got this, you know, rash or something, what does this look like, and they get flagged as pornography.
3: Cindy Cohen also argues that online abuse isn't a new thing. It's an extension of the problems that vulnerable people in our society face already.
1: We took an offline problem where women's protection and women's protection from abuse was not handled seriously by law enforcement and people in power, and we moved it over into the online world, and we're experiencing the same kind of situation in which people whose job it is to help protect us and keep us safe from abuse are rotten at it in the offline world, and they're rotten at it in the online world. Like, women have had to publish under pseudonyms for years, right, because of things like that. So I think that you know, one of the problems is there's just not very much recourse offline or online to people being harassed. Your ability to come after an abuser and get them to stop is, the tools are not great, right? And they need to be better. Like, you need to be able to get a restraining order against someone for online behavior and have it stick. And again, the problem of restraining orders not working very well is not an online problem. It's a problem in general of the way our society is slanted against these kinds of, you know, in ways that protect this kind of abuse.
3: Cindy Cohen and the Electronic Frontier Foundation see the worst abuses happening on platforms owned by corporations and run for profit. These corporations have developed what she calls a surveillance business model, sacrificing the needs and desires of the platform's users in the pursuit of profit.
1: The other thing that we believe strongly in is having a multitude of places where you can speak and participate. So if one isn't serving you, you can go somewhere else without losing your whole community. Part of the reason why EFF is very supportive of some of the communities like Mastodon or Blue Sky or other kinds of communities that are not corporate controlled and have a surveillance business model is to let people be able to build communities that serve them rather than being, you know, stuck in these huge communities where there's a lot of abusers.
3: And to those who say we could fix the problem like they have in Australia by forcing people to register in order to take part in social media, not so fast, Cindy says. Anonymity is not the fundamental issue.
1: They have done scientific research about anonymity. And we have a gigantic example in front of us, which is Facebook, right? Which requires real names. People aren't nice to each other. This idea that anonymous speech allows people to be meaner to each other or to harass people more isn't actually borne out by the research.
3: Cindy Cohen and EFF are hopeful that they can convince governments to take online harassment seriously. Rather than curtailing people's right to free speech and privacy, get more serious about going after offenders in the real world.
1: Right now, we have people who harass with impunity. It's not actually all that hard to find most of them. I mean, the number of people who can legitimately handle being untraceable online if they're engaging in a campaign in harassment, it's very small. It's that they're not being caught. It's that nobody's trying to catch them. It's that the cops say, oh, there's a VPN. There's nothing I can do. Of course there is. When they're trying to go after drug dealers, they can go past a VPN, right? Like, so I just think it's a problem of will and enforcement and not a problem of the technology.
3: Cindy says we need to never lose sight of what we've gained from a free internet.
1: EFF does human rights work all around the world. The ability to sneak information out of a repressive government and using anonymity, VPNs, tools like Tor, it saves lives. We wouldn't know the things we know about the Taiwanese fight for freedom. Tibet, we work with a lot of Chinese democracy people. Now we've got people in Ukraine. We've got people in Gaza. We've got people, I mean, all over the world, Sudan, people all over the world who need to get information out of very scary places where there is official censorship. They need these tools, and they rely on these tools. And if we decide that, you know, because cops aren't willing to investigate harassment, we're going to get rid of these tools, it's not the right move to remove anonymity from everybody because some people misuse it.
3: Cindy Cohen of the Electronic Frontier Foundation says that there is hard work ahead, but freedom is always worth fighting for.
1: You know, John Perry Barlow once told me, no one gives you your rights, you have to take them. And I think that, that's a lot of my framing about it. We have a lot of work to do. But I do think that in some ways we've kind of metastasized a lot of the benefits that the internet gave us, and we're sometimes only focused on the problems. And it's not like the problems aren't there, but it's also not like the benefits aren't there. And what we need is all of these tools to work for us. And they can. If we can get rid of this surveillance business model, I think we can shrink a lot of things down to a better problem. That's not hard to do. I mean, it's hard to do politically, but compared to, you know, giving women the vote or ending slavery, like it's not, we've solved harder problems.
3: Thanks to Cindy Cohen, retiring executive director of the Electronic Frontier Foundation, for sharing her perspective. Find show notes and listen to the full interview at BABBLERY.com. 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

You're listening to Song Exploder, where musicians take apart their songs and, piece by piece, tell the story of how they were made. My name is Tao Nguyen. Big Thief is a four-piece folk rock band from Brooklyn, New York. In May 2019, they released their third album, UFOF, to critical acclaim. Pitchfork named it Best New Music. In this episode, singer Adrienne Lanther and drummer James Krivchenya break down a song from that album called Cattails.

I'm Adrienne, and I play guitar and sing and write in Big Thief. When I first started writing Cat Tales, we were just outside of Seattle at this studio called Bear Creek, and we had a bunch of songs that we were planning on recording, but the space was really inspiring, and I found myself kind of writing in all the little pockets of time, and I had just gotten this 12-string guitar that I had bought when I was on a road trip by myself in New Mexico at this little pawn shop, and I brought it with me to the session. And one night after we'd finished recording, everyone was kind of going to bed. I stayed up late and just started playing this chord progression. That picking pattern is one of my favorites, and is particularly fun to play that on the 12 string. I just played it over and over again, and lyrics just started popping out. I was missing Minnesota, where I grew up, and I was thinking about my great-grandma. She died when I was about 20, and...

I'm just picturing her eyes and picturing her playing, like, piano, playing guitar, playing bass. She picked up the electric bass in the last few years of her life in her 80s. So I was just thinking of childhood and the way that she kind of took care of us. We'd, like, paint with her, and she had a dune buggy, and we'd, like, ride horses. And when I think about her and this place in northern Minnesota, you know, it makes my heart feel, like, open.

0: I stayed up pretty late because I was excited. I had this buzz from this song that was coming, so I just woke up early in the morning and finished all the words and just played it over and over again, maybe like 30 times or something.
1: I went to bed and there was no song, and I woke up and there was a song. I'm James, and I play the drums in Big Thief.
0: We had planned on recording another song that was on our list, and I was just like, maybe we should just play this one for a little bit. And I just like walked into the live room, and James was with me.
1: I was like eating breakfast, and Adrienne was showing me the song and probably played it for me like twice. She was like excited and like smiling and kind of like, you know, standing up and bouncing. It just implied, make the drums bounce like that. We didn't talk at all about the groove.
0: That's true. We didn't talk, like, once. There was no talk about form. But James and I had been going on a lot of runs together during this session. And at one point I was like, this is probably such good practice for interlocking our rhythms, because we're actually, like, breathing and running in time, like, at the same pace. So I feel like it's not just about the specific groove, like the pattern you're playing, as much as it was just like we're like walking in the same step.
1: And so we messed around like next to each other for a few minutes.
0: There's usually this magic that happens right in the beginning stages of forming a song, the first few times you actually play it all the way through, and it feels good. And I was right on the cusp. I had just sort of played it enough to know all the words. James and I were just like hanging on, like I felt like I could fall off the horse at any moment, like forget one of the words because they were so fresh, or mess up the groove or something, but we never did. We just like held on. When we finished, it was noticeably just like, whoa, what just happened? And then before we knew it, Dom Monks, the engineer, he had sneakily been like setting up mics.
1: He was like rolling before we were even thinking about it.
0: Dom had captured it. It was just like, that felt amazing. Oh, wait, you got that? You recorded that? Oh, cool. So it was just like a one-taker. What I keep thinking of it as is like this gust of wind blew through the studio that was just like this magic wind. And the band, when they first heard the take,
1: we knew right away. It was pretty unanimous, like, oh, this feels amazing.
0: It was kind of undeniable, like, oh, this is part of the record.

0: James and I recorded vocals and guitar and drums, and then Max and Buck added their parts after it.
1: For this song, Max tried some, like, normalish bass, you know, like, boom, boom kind of stuff. But it was just kind of like, oh, this doesn't make it feel any better. It, like, weighs it down. It doesn't bring, like, the lightness that we all were, like, already in love with.
0: So he started layering these drones with his bass.
1: Max has this pedal called the plus pedal, which is sort of just a sustain pedal for guitars or basses or any audio you put through it. And Andrew Sarlo, who was producing the album, he was guiding Max of like, you know, try some high stuff now, like do like a few takes of just really high stuff. Okay, now do one that's like super simple, find like notes that are just beautiful. And then everyone kind of just sat down and just had a bit of a editing process where we just listened to a take and be like, that moment's really cool. And then we would just like save all the moments we really liked. Just looking for like an enhanced feeling of a good feeling that's already there. Max and Adrienne are performing those piano parts simultaneously on two different pianos in the studio. This was like a very quick idea, you know, just to like, oh, maybe this will work sort of thing, and maybe it won't, and so we're not going to like labor over it.
0: Also, I don't know how to play piano, so I was just kind of randomly putting my fingers on the keys. We were just like bringing more energy, like just bringing that uplifted spirit, because that's actually what we were feeling. It was a blast. We were laughing. It was ridiculous. We were standing up. Neither of us knew what notes we were really hitting. And it was just like a really fun. And so that energy translates into the recording. Buck, at one point in the session, he was staying in the treehouse at Bear Creek. There was a little studio up there with Pro Tools, and he kind of took to doing some of his parts there, isolated, and then bringing them back. He's got such a specific feeling. Even just in those notes, you can feel the swing. So beautiful.
1: Yeah, and I think he's sort of like playing off your melody.
2: And you don't need to know why. You don't need to know why when you cry.
0: Everything that I write is autobiographical in a way, but there's also fiction. I'm not just trying to convey like my personal experience in northern Minnesota with my grandma. It's something deeper. So there's lots of memories and lots of montages of things that are real or that I'm, like, trying to describe. But there's elements of, like, also imagination and magic and keeping a thread of a story.

0: realm, hold them through that transition, reminding them of like the sweetness of this time, but also of the fluidity of everything. My own true feelings about an experience become more vivid and clear to me when they're described through a more fantastical lens. It's kind of like when you take a picture of a sunset with your iPhone and it's crisp and it's HD, but then you take a picture on like an old film camera and it's all like distorted, and but somehow that picture is more accurate to the feeling of that sunset. My great-grandma's house up in northern Minnesota, when we were there, it felt carefree. It was a really special time, and since then that house has been sold and that chapter is closed. But it's encapsulated in my memory in this beautiful way that I can return to.
1: And now, here's Cattails by Big Thief in its entirety.

0: Visit songexploder.net for more information about Big Thief. 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Carlos Lerma is our illustrator. 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Song Exploder is a proud member of Radiotopia from PRX, a collective of fiercely independent podcasts. 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And you can find me at Tao Gets Day Down. My name is Tao Nguyen. Thanks for listening.
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3: Yes, this is Red Fire.
4: Zella Lasur takes off from Singing Waters Church in a red golf cart. Taped to her windshield, a handicap placard and a sign that says Avalon Meals on Wheels. She runs the only Meals on Wheels program on Catalina Island.
5: Meals on Wheels, Sherry.
4: The program feeds the elderly. About a dozen people a day. During the summer, that number triples.
2: Do you think most people who visit the island like tourists would be surprised to know there's an active Meals on Wheels program here?
3: Yes, because when I'm driving around town, they say, Meals on Wheels, because they see the sign on my window on my golf cart. And 9 out of 10 times they stop me so they can ask me about it.
4: Zella and the other volunteers make deliveries to the homebound clients 6 days a week. Some clients can walk to get their food. Those people eat at the church.
6: There's a lot of people that are older that come here. Either they've lived on the island and then they retire, or they come here later in life.
4: Colin Eubank works in the City of Avalon's Community Services Department. His job is to work with Zella. It's Tuesday, his turn to pick up the food. Today's meal is from Antonio's Pizzeria, an old school joint nestled in downtown Avalon. There are two options on the menu. A white pizza called a cheese crisp, or a barbecue sandwich. Partnering with the restaurants instead of cooking at the church was Zella's idea. She also took Meals on Wheels fundraising into her own hands, and now both the city and the local Rotary Club fund it.
6: It was really developed and really has grown and been cultivated into such a reliable thing because of Zella's work.
4: Zella really thinks about all the details, like timing.
3: Usually it takes about, at the most, 45 minutes to an hour. So everybody gets their meal within an hour, and it's still hot, which is the most important thing.
4: She ordered custom-made carriers for the food. They're insulated, and they have metal frames on the outside.
3: Because if the frame isn't on it, the food gets crushed.
4: She even learned to text last year. Now coordinating food orders is much easier.
3: Thank my son and daughter-in-law, because they put me on their family plan.
5: Just put it here.
3: Meals on Wheels, Suzanne. And then when we hear her, we know she's here.
4: Zella has always loved helping people. In high school, she spent summers in Avalon and worked as a switchboard operator.
3: The children used to call us to help, so we would help them with their homework because we were information.
4: Eventually, she became a nurse. She doesn't work full-time anymore, but she still picks up shifts at the Catalina Medical Center.
2: Are you close to retirement?
3: Oh, I don't know what that means. Everybody tells me I'm retired, and I go, I'm not good at that.
7: Hello, darling.
4: We're at Bob's house. It's at the top of a hill, and you can see the ocean. Bob is in bed when Zella arrives.
5: Hi, Bob. How are you doing today?
8: I'm cold.
5: Oh, you're cold.
8: Yeah.
5: You need me to get an extra blanket or anything?
8: No, that's why I'm in bed.
5: All right. Okay. We'll see you tomorrow. Good. All right.
8: Thank you.
5: You're welcome, hon.
4: Then on Front Street in downtown Avalon, a woman calls out to Zella. It's about a meal for her neighbor, Randy.
5: I can't hear you, Sharon. I have Randy.
3: She's already called us 10 times this morning.
4: Later, Zella knocks on Randy's door.
3: Hi, Randy. And he's not here. Okay. And so I will just leave his lunch here. So.
4: Zella has more years behind her than ahead of her. Yet she organizes her life around helping other people.
3: We really don't know why, but we've had more deaths in the last couple of years for some reason.
4: When friends and neighbors in the program get sick or pass away suddenly, it takes an emotional toll.
3: When there's a funeral here, the whole town shows up, you know. And we have a graveyard here, but it's now full. Good morning, Meals on Wheels.
8: Thank you.
3: There you go.
8: Appreciate it.
3: Uh-huh. It makes me feel good every day that everybody got a meal and everything went okay.
4: On Catalina Island, this is Beandria July for the Transom Traveling Workshop.
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1: 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I'm Ed Herman.
2: This is Bird Note.
3: In the springtime, it's just a marvelous place to drift down the river in a canoe and early in the morning and listen to the bird sounds.
2: That's nature guide Steve Hilty describing an outing at dawn on the Buffalo National River in the Ozark Mountains of northern Arkansas.
3: You know, there's 18 species of warblers that breed here in this area, and two-thirds of those you could probably hear any one morning just canoeing down the river. Louisiana water thrush, hooded warbler, Kentucky warbler, and of course there'd be great blue herons and wood ducks flushing up ahead as well.
2: To many people, the Ozarks are undiscovered country, but many birds thrive there.
3: So there's a lot of habitat present today because of all the forest in the Ozarks, why it's just a wonderful place for many of these little forest-dwelling birds. To me, the most vivid experience that I take away from the Ozarks is listening to the bird songs. Since childhood, I've always been very attuned to bird songs. And the serenade of birds early in the spring, when birds are first returning and begin setting up territories, is as good or better than any place I've heard anywhere in the country. It's just spectacular.
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4: And now I'll turn it over to our conversationist. Start talking a little bit louder, crazy. Louder, Terry, louder, louder, louder. This is a cool speech. It's the finest one made tonight. Should I turn it off now?

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3: A good story is like a time machine. It can make us travel into the minds of people, into worlds that we've never seen. I also dream of having it built, but the time machine builders are hard to find.
4: Launch for main engine start, we have
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6: To many, carnivorous plants are some of the most fascinating species in the botanical world. Strange and almost alien in some cases, they deploy all sorts of clever tricks to capture their insect prey. From hair-triggered jaws that snap shut, to long, sticky tendrils that mire bugs in a natural glue. But while they might come off as exotic, carnivorous plants are more commonplace than you might think. Many are native to the United States, and some even grow in the New York region, like the pitcher plant. Welcome to Plant People. I'm Jennifer Bernstein, CEO and the William C. Steer Senior President at the New York Botanical Garden. Today we're joined by NYBG's own Rob Noxey, our curator of North American botany with a passion for pitcher plants, to dig into these hungry oddities of the plant world. Welcome, Rob. Welcome to Plant People.
7: Well, thank you, Jennifer.
6: So glad that you're here, and I'm very excited to have this conversation about pitcher plants. So to start us off, what are pitcher plants, and how did you first become interested in them?
7: Well, first of all, pitcher plants are flowering plants, and they're green plants, but they are carnivorous, as you mentioned. So they're a group of plants that are able to trap, digest, and absorb nutrients from animal prey, mostly insects, but not restricted to that, because they also catch a lot of slugs and spiders and other crawling creatures. But in pitcher plants, we actually have three very different families. So here in North America and also in northern South America, we have the Western Hemisphere pitcher plants. In Southeast Asia, we have the Nepenthes pitcher plants. And then in southwestern Australia, we have the Cephalotus pitcher plants.
6: Okay.
7: Now, how I got interested, in short, it's because when I was in high school, I really got interested in plants. I had a wonderful science teacher, and he encouraged me, and I wanted to learn more about them. And once I learned about carnivorous plants, I was hooked, especially with pitcher plants. And then what really helped was when I was 15, my dad took me to the New Jersey Pine Barrens, and a wonderful local naturalist, Annie Carter, took us to a population of pitcher plants, and that did it for me.
6: Tell us what it looks like. How would I recognize a pitcher plant if I encountered one out in the wild?
7: Well, it would strike you as being very, very different than any other plant you've seen, because the first thing you would notice is a tubular structure, and this is why they're called pitcher plants, because they resemble pitchers, like water pitchers. And so some of these pitchers are low-growing, and others are very tall and trumpet-shaped, but they tend to flare out at their far end. So they're where their mouth is, they're wider than at the base, so they taper down to a very narrow base. They're all green, but with a bold pattern usually of strikingly red stripes and veins, and also some of them have quite a bit of white on them, a white region, and all others have white spots. The leaves are also a little bit tough. They're quite durable because once these leaves are produced, they usually last for most of the season. So they tend to be a little bit, not quite leathery, but tending to be almost leathery.
8: Yeah, they're definitely distinct. Once you've seen one, you'll always be able to recognize them from there.
7: Absolutely.
8: Generally, what kind of environments are pitcher plants found in, and how do we think that they evolved carnivory?
7: Well, I'm so glad you asked about that, because for me, that's one of the fascinating things about pitcher plants particularly, but about all carnivorous plants. So all carnivorous plants have something in common, and it's their habitats. Their habitats, first of all, are nutrient poor. These nutrients are necessary for plant life, but what happens is when some plants live in those nutrient poor environments, they still have to acquire the nutrients, but they're not able to do it from the soil. So instead, some plants have evolved to be carnivorous so that they can acquire nitrogen, phosphorus, and other necessary nutrients by carnivory, by trapping and digesting animals.
8: Is it a particular type of nutrient poor environment, a desert or a wet environment, or where would you find them?
7: It's not only nutrient poor, but it's wet and it's almost always sunny.
8: Because I would imagine in a wet environment, you do have a lot of insects hanging around.
7: In most of them, yes, you do. And people might wonder, what are some examples of these? Well, one word that comes to mind, at least a botanist, is bog. And well, what is a bog? A bog, people get bogged down in a bog. A bog is a place, it's a wetland where the substrate tends to be very soft and squishy. And it's often made up of a particular group of mosses that live there called the peat mosses. And the peat mosses build their own environment. They eventually build peat. And peat is almost completely devoid of nutrients. So that's one typical environment for carnivorous plants. Another one are sandy, almost pure sand environments that are wet. Like in the southeastern United States, we find wet pine lands, like in the longleaf pine belt from North Carolina south and west to all the way to eastern Texas.
8: So can you explain sort of step by step what happens from the moment that an insect lands on the pitcher to when the plant gets its nutrients? How does it attract the insects, and why is the pitcher plant such an effective trap?
7: They are indeed very, very effective, so that most animals, especially insects that are attracted and enter a pitcher, never leave. So how it happens is, first of all, insects will take a fly, for example. Flies are attracted from a distance by colors. Most of our pitcher plants are very brightly and boldly patterned. They're attracted by these colors, but also by aromas, because the plants release fragrances, most of them attractive to certain groups of insects. And then getting closer, these plants secrete nectar on the exterior of their pitchers. The pitchers are the traps. They're actually modified leaves. So the insect will sense the nectar when it's very close, and it will land. And the nectar glands, those organs that secrete the nectar, are most abundant in the vicinity of the mouth of the trap. So as the fly probes around, moves closer and closer to the denser concentration of nectar, it gets to the mouth. And then right around the mouth, there are a lot of slippery surfaces, and the flies tend to fall in. Also, other parts of the plant have stiff, downward-pointing hairs that tend to coax the fly into the pitcher. Well, some pitcher plants have their mouth open to the sky, and they collect rainwater inside. Others actually have their hood covering the mouth. But either way, once the insect falls in, it can be in a pool of water or it can be inside a tight, moist space. And it's very difficult for it to maneuver within that space. It's very difficult for it to escape. Inside, there are more stiff, downward-pointing hairs. And also, these plants that live in the Western Hemisphere, they secrete a very powerful tranquilizing agent. It's quite potent, and it tends to immobilize the insects much faster than if the insect had, let's say, fallen into a little puddle of water. So within a matter of seconds to minutes, the insect stops struggling, and eventually it suffocates or drowns within the pitcher. And then it gets digested. Now, some pitcher plants, like the Southeastern Asian Nepenthes pitcher plants, they have powerful enzymes inside that do much of the digestion. But in our Western Hemisphere pitcher plants, it's mostly bacteria that do the digesting. And then the last step, the plants have within their pitchers specialized glands that absorb the breakdown products, the nitrogen and the phosphorus and the other nutrients from these decomposing insects.
8: Fascinating. So they kind of look like a sort of a long test tube.
7: They do.
8: And the insect falls in and then it can't get out because it's too slippery, or there's a lid, or they're trapped there.
7: That's right.
8: It's amazing. So I know that some plants have different needs throughout the year as seasons come and go. So can you talk a little bit about what the annual life cycle of a pitcher plant looks like?
7: Sure. And I'll talk about the Western Hemisphere pitcher plants, the ones that grow around here and throughout Eastern and Northern North America. So as I mentioned, these are flowering plants, and our pitcher plants tend to bloom early in the year. So if you live in Florida, you would see them blooming as early as late February, early March.
8: Okay.
7: And then as you move northward, the blooming season goes all the way to mid-June if you're in Canada. So along with the blooming, the blooms tend to come out as the young pitchers are developing or just prior to new pitcher formation. But once the blooms form, pollination can occur, new pitchers are produced, and it takes a little while for the pitchers to harden up. When they're young, they're very tender. So the pitchers harden up, and then they're fully formed and mature, and they're ready for trapping. And most pitcher plants will produce new pitchers throughout the season. Sometimes there are mainly two flushes, a spring flush and a late summer flush. And then others will just produce pitchers continuously throughout the growing season. And then as we approach autumn and winter, the production of pitchers slows down. The individual pitchers become less metabolically active, and the whole plant is preparing itself for winter,

0: 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Information at nysfair.ny.gov.
1: Most live in the southeastern United States, and they live in habitats that originally burned on a regular basis, typically every 3 to 5 years. And what the burning does is it sets succession back, meaning that it keeps the habitats open and sunny. In the absence of fire, the forest tends to grow up, shade the pitcher plants, and the pitcher plants cannot tolerate shading indefinitely. So periodic fire is absolutely necessary. And that is one aspect of the habitat that had been overlooked for a long time. So one of the threats is indeed fire suppression, but even more serious is outright habitat destruction.
2: Yeah, and have we encroached in their habitats to the degree that there are certain populations that have gone extinct? Like, where are they thriving best these days?
1: Yes, it's really sad, especially for me to talk about this, because I've been studying pitcher plants long enough that I've seen many habitats that have been destroyed. So the most species-rich area, the richest area for pitcher plants in all of North America, is on the Gulf Coast. The tough thing for these plants is that historically, the number of habitats, the number of populations known for these plants was greatest nearest the coast. Well, of course, resort development is the biggest competitor. So places like Panama City, Destin, Pensacola, these are areas where we like to live. And I'm certainly not against development and recreation, but these activities and development that ensues from them has greatly reduced the number of pitcher plant populations.
2: So in addition to the sort of inherent value of all species, what are the ecological services or ecosystem services that a pitcher plant is providing? I assume part of it is controlling insect populations, but you tell me.
1: It is. And it's amazing how little we still know about pitcher plants. So that matter you just mentioned about controlling insect populations, you know, there's never actually been a study of that, of local control of insect populations. But one ecosystem service that I like to talk about, and I find it absolutely fascinating, is the fact that a set of insects and mites actually lives within pitchers. So most insects and mites, when they enter a pitcher, as we've discussed, they are devoured. But there's actually a set that has circumvented all of that trapping and digestion, and instead they thrive only inside pitchers. And this is actually a quite diverse set of organisms. Many of the species are yet to be described to science. They're unknown at this point. So there is a whole microecosystem that thrives inside pitchers. And that supports the larger ecosystem. So for example, there are flies that are fairly sizable, house fly size and larger, that breed inside these pitchers. And they in turn feed birds that live in the local habitats with the pitchers.
2: So I'm interested, is there a horticultural interest in pitcher plants? Can you pick them up at your local garden center? And if so, are there conservation issues associated with that, as there are with many other desirable plants?
1: Yes, pitcher plants are hugely popular in horticulture. So a lot of people breed them. One of the things that makes them so attractive is they can be hybridized. And so a lot of people breed them looking for new and more interesting forms and colors and shapes. As a result, we do have some conservation threats. All of the pitcher plant species are commercially available, but despite that fact, many people persist in poaching directly from the wild. And unfortunately, there is a thriving black market for pitcher plants. I myself have encountered poachers and also the results of poaching on numerous occasions. I returned to populations for my research, and I discovered there are fewer plants, and instead there are holes in the ground. So we can love these plants, but we're loving them too much. We're loving them.

0: to death, especially when we do engage in illegal activities like poaching. But I'd rather talk about the positives. One thing about the horticultural interest in pitcher plants is, as I say, they're immensely popular and they bring people together. And so there are conferences, some international, some local, some on a very local basis. And many of them are very well attended. And whenever I go to these meets, there's a tremendous amount of energy in the air.
1: I bet it's a fun crowd, these pitcher plant people. I want to go to one of those conferences.
0: Definitely. You would enjoy it. Very fun.
1: I'm interested, from your perspective, someone who has spent a lot of time looking at these plants, what are the big unanswered questions in this area of pitcher plant research, and what kind of research is being focused on today?
0: So back to those three different genera of the Western Hemisphere pitcher plants. The pitcher plant family is called the Sarraceniaceae. So the Sarraceniaceae has these three genera. Imagine their geography. So these three areas are completely separate from each other. We call this a disjunction or a disjunct distribution pattern. So Darlingtonia, Sarracenia, Heliumphora, they're many, many, many miles apart from each other. So one of the biggest questions is, how did this come to be? So there are two leading hypotheses. One is that the ancestral pitcher plants were widespread throughout this entire area, and that subsequent climate changes, mountain buildings, desertification, that they fragmented the original continuous range. The other hypothesis is long distance dispersal. Somehow the seeds or plants were able to be transported over a great distance and establish new populations and new regions. So that's one question. How did we get these disjunctions?
1: And do you answer that through genomic research? How do you address that?
0: Can I talk about a very unconventional way that we're addressing that?
1: Yes.
0: So this question of the biogeography and the achievement of the current distribution pattern of Sarraceniaceae has been one of the long-standing questions for the family since the beginning of scientific research into the family. We have had several attempts to crack this nut using different sets of data, most recently molecular biology, DNA-based studies, and they have not succeeded in answering the question. So recognizing this, quite a while ago, I began focusing on some of these mites that live inside the pitchers. And what attracted me to them is the mites are highly host specific, so that almost every different species of pitcher plant has its own mite. Well, what I discovered about the biology of these mites is the mites live in fully aquatic situations in the water-filled pitchers, or at least in very wet environments, in those pitchers that don't fill with rainwater but are still quite wet inside. And I became very interested in the host specificity and its causes. And so I studied how these mites are dispersed and why they are limited to certain species of plants. And what I discovered is that most of the dispersal is of the mites leaving one pitcher in which they developed and entering the new developing pitchers within the same plant. Yet that cannot explain all of the pattern that we see. So there has to be a bit of a longer range dispersal. And what I found with that is that on occasion, the mites attach to the flies, and the flies move them around from plant to plant. However, that is a very risky proposition.
1: Yeah, those flies get caught.
0: The flies can get caught, but even more serious is the mites tend to dry up. They desiccate within just a couple of hours or maybe even less of leaving the pitchers. So they develop within these pitchers in a very wet environment. And when they leave, they're exposed to drier climates, lower humidities, and they tend to dry up. So unless the dispersal happens very quickly, the mites die. So that basic biology of the mites helps support the hypothesis of what we call vicariance, meaning that we had a once continuous distribution that has subsequently been fragmented by various environmental processes.
1: Fascinating. So how can listeners who are interested in this topic participate in pitcher plant conservation? You mentioned the societies. Maybe there's cultivation. I don't know if there's citizen science efforts. How can listeners get involved?
0: Wow, that's a great question, and I love it. I would say the first thing is get to know pitcher plants better. And so one of the questions that arises is where? Where can I see them? Well, certainly a place like New York Botanical Garden is a wonderful place. Come here. And you can see them in our conservatory. You can see them in our native plant garden outdoors.
1: And the children's garden.
0: You don't have to go far. But let's say you are an adventurous soul and you really do want to see them in their natural haunts. Well, again, you don't have to go terribly far. Many places in New York State, for example, have pitcher plants in the wild, all the way from county parks to state forests to national wildlife refuges and so on. Get in touch with local botanical societies. Look on the internet. Where can I find pitcher plants nearby? Go out and look at them. Another wonderful place to see pitcher plants in the wild, and it's relatively easy to see them because there are a number of populations and they're relatively large, is in the New Jersey Pine Barrens. And there are a number of preserves there where people are welcome to go and look at pitcher plants up close.
1: And leave them alone.
0: And leave them alone. Or, well, you can touch them, but don't dig them up.
1: That's wonderful. You know, Rob, I can't get through this whole conversation, even though it's not about pitcher plants, without asking you about the Northeastern flora that you've been working on. Could you just say a word about that?
0: Yes. I lead an effort to produce a new floristic manual for the Northeastern United States and adjacent Canada that is part of a long lineage of such floristic manuals that the garden has produced since its earliest days, since its founding. And the manual is primarily for identification, but it also is a go-to reference for the geographic distributions, the conservation status, the appearance, the names, the habitats, and so forth. It's a wonderful resource, and we're working hard on it. It's a very ambitious project. We estimate that by the time we finish, we will have covered 5,300 species.
1: It's amazing. And these floristic manuals are the ways in which over time we understand our changing biodiversity. So they're really important reference material for researchers and for the general public. So I applaud you on your long-standing efforts on the manual.
0: Thank you, Jennifer. And thank you so much for your support. You have helped us so much already, and I know you will continue.
1: Well, it's a joy to work with you. It's been so fun to talk about the pitcher plants. I do hope folks will come and see them in person here at NYBG or on public lands near you. It's great to be able to interact with these amazing species. So thank you for being here, Rob.
0: Thank you, Jennifer.
1: To learn more about Rob's work in North American botany, check out the links in our show notes. And the next time you stop by NYBG, remember that strange and fascinating plants, like the abundant pitcher plants in our native plant garden, conservatory, and children's garden, grow closer to home than you might think. Plant People is sponsored by Bartlett Tree Experts. Plant People is a co-production of NYBG and PRX Productions. From PRX, Plant People is produced by Ali Budner, Courtney Florentine, Genevieve Sponsler, Adriana Rosas Rivera, and Pedro Rafael Rosado. The executive producer of PRX Productions is Jocelyn Gonzalez. From NYBG, Plant People is produced by Charlie Nork, Cosette Patterson, Matt Newman, Kate Tyler, and Michael Crowley. Views expressed by guests are their own and not necessarily representative of NYBG. 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
2: 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My name's George Clooney, and I'd like to say hello, hello, hello, hello. I love you, you love me.
3: One city block, everybody's story. That is the simple concept at the heart of Out of the Blocks. From Baltimore, Maryland. My name is Aaron Henkin. I produce the podcast with my partner Wendell Patrick, who composes an original musical score for each episode. And I want to bring you along to a neighborhood in northwest Baltimore, the 6300 block of Reisterstown Road, where we find a restaurant named kosher bite. Oleg Guzman is the man behind the counter.
4: This is the best shawarma. We have the number one shawarma in Baltimore. One shawarma pita, one shawarma lapa. Oleg Guzman, it's kosher bite. 6309 Restistown Road.
5: Two beef egg rolls and lots of duck sauce.
4: I have Israeli food, American food, Chinese, and I have Russian food.
5: Two bite and fry.
4: I'm doing everything. I'm not just chef cook. I'm manager here. I'm chef cook. I'm everything, okay? But I like to cook in the kitchen. I'm cook. I'm Russian cook. I was cooking from 6 years old, okay? I'm from Belarus, Minsk. Capital of Belarus. No history for Jew in Russia. Okay, in my country, where I live, I have only one shul, one synagogue. Okay, we don't know about any holiday, Jewish holiday, nothing. We know the only Pesach, because they send us matzah. We eat matzah on the Pesach. That's it. It's all what we know. Nothing else. This is why I'm coming 24 years ago, 1992. I learning Jewish tradition and everything here. I'm so happy to be here.
6: Bite burger, no onion. Have a bite burger.
7: Hamburger with
4: lettuce,
7: tomato, onion.
4: Bite, no onion,
5: what else? Oleg came here, I took him as a busboy. He didn't know English. Okay, so he worked his way up. And now he's running the place. He had tough times in life, you know. I tried to help him out. So he feels like he owes his really his life to kosher bite. David Cohen is my name. I've been here 27 years. We have American, Chinese, and Israeli cuisine, plus liquor, wine, all the largest kosher wine and liquor in state of Maryland.
8: Tell me what this place was before you moved here.
5: It was a crab house. Mr. K's Crab. So I took it over and I changed it into a kosher place.
8: This place must have required a thorough steam cleaning in the process.
5: We basically remodeled the whole thing. A lot of effort goes into it. From 9 o'clock in the morning to 11, 6 days a week. Originally from Iran, I came here when I was 19 years old. I went to school here. Then I moved to Baltimore back in the end of 79. The history was that when Shah of Iran left, okay, we really didn't have any motivation to go back to Iran, Khomeini's time, so we had to settle here. The best thing that I can advise anybody, to repent one day before their death. And you know when that is, right?
8: How does anyone know?
5: Exactly, so you repent all the time. You can't repent right now, one day before, you don't know what tomorrow is going to bring.
3: Owner David Cohen and Chef Oleg Guzman at Kosher Bite on the 6300 block of Reisterstown Road in Northwest Baltimore. You can hear more stories from this block on the Out of the Blocks podcast. Stories set to music by Wendell Patrick. I'm Aaron Henkin. 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
1: For those of us in the WFIU offices, a day rarely went by when we did not see our own John Bailey clutching a can of his favorite drink, Tab. Tab is a diet soda that most people assume was discontinued decades ago. After years of languishing at the far end of the soda aisle, Tab has at last fallen victim to a decision by its parent company, Coca-Cola, to end production. And John felt compelled not just to find a new source of caffeine, but also to confront the nature of his reliance on a product that only a few found easy to love. Here's John.
2: It's early on a Tuesday morning, Bloomington, Indiana, winter of 2014. I'm scanning the soda aisle of the grocery store I frequent, and I look up and meet the eye of my Coke dealer. You know, the guy from the Coca-Cola bottler who restocks the shelves. He knows why I'm there, to haunt the narrow space reserved for my beloved diet soda, Tab. And he can see that I've just found that space supplanted with some other, newer, arcane cola, Diet Coke with lime, sweetened with Splenda. Even the little sticker on the shelf with the Tab logo on it has been peeled off. He anticipates an anguished query from me and preempts it. "Tab will be back," he says. "An old lady came by and cleaned us out yesterday. We just have to get some more from the regional bottler in Louisville." "Thank God," I say. "I was afraid I was the only one in town still drinking it." My dealer's flat affect doesn't change. "Nah," he says. "We got about four." In a town of about 80,000, I was one of four. Four keepers of a white-hot flame in a hot pink can. For decades, Tab was my constant companion. I used to consider it my most successful long-term relationship. And now, having consumed all the Tab I will ever drink, all that's left for me to look at is the bond. You can pack a surprising amount of obsession and loneliness and anxiety into a 12-ounce can. And only when you spill it do you feel how sticky it all is. I never believed that the drink I loved unconditionally was good for me, or even, you know, good. Tab appeared in 1963 as the first diet soda intended not for diabetics, but for people who were dieting. It was Coke, but minus cane sugar and plus an OG sweetener, initially cyclamate, until that was outlawed in the 70s due to its effect on lab rats. Saccharin followed, and in the 80s, the saccharin was cut with NutraSweet, a blend that held firm until Tab was discontinued in 2021. Through all its iterations, the flavor profile was dominated by a back-of-the-tongue bitterness that resisted being brushed entirely away. The writer Mark Lehner referred to the drink as robot sweat and likened it to raw sewage. The comedian Bobcat Goldthwait speculated that its main ingredient was battery acid. Their remarks carried the ring of truth even among diehards like me. It was the perfect beverage to keep in a work fridge. Rarely was anyone tempted to pilfer it, eager as I was to share it. A couple of times I asked one friend whether I could offer him a Tab, and each time he shot back, "You can offer." Tab was, by almost any measure, gross. It was known to be vile. And it was mine. For some time, starting at a young age, I held it as a secret vice. My first dalliance with Tab occurred in about 1980, when I was five. And it was in its second decade as reigning queen of the low-cal colas. Its crown had yet to be snatched by Diet Coke, a new product soon to be made by the same company and bearing the flagship name. Tab seemed exotic to me, not least because it was understood in my household to be forbidden. eager as my mom was to restrict the sugar intake of everyone in the family, she reserves Tab as her own treat. So I surreptitiously swigged straight from the 2-liter when no one was looking. This was entirely on brand for the emerging binger that I was. Sneaking slugs from the gallon of whole milk, smuggling in zingers I'd scored for a quarter from the day-old Hostess outlet. Eventually, I became, in effect, a supersized version of the kid who raided the family fridge. And my behavior continued even after the fridge became my own. By adulthood, the irony of my conspicuous consumption was laid bare. The diet soda I was quaffing with abandon could not do its job entirely by itself. Tab fell out of my life for some time, as my mother and I both began seeing other sodas. And I was hardly the only one to stop taking notice of it. Coca-Cola pulled its advertising dollars for Tab in the late 80s. Its hardcore adherence, though, ensured that it took years or even decades to disappear from store shelves in most towns. That allowed me to rediscover Tab in college in the mid-90s, and my curiosity about a now obscure drink quickly flourished into a kind of dependency. I started buying it wholesale from my area Coke bottler, which manufactured it for a while even after retailers stopped ordering it. And when that connection ran dry, I would drive 2 hours or more to a larger city and raid the shelves of several supermarkets. I knew about how many 12-packs I could fit in my Corolla. A little bit of trunk Tetris could push the figure well north of 40. Upon moving from Missouri to Indiana in 2010, I acquired my first vanity plate. It read T-A-B-H-N-T-R, Tab Hunter. As I became increasingly caffeine intolerant, my consumption of Tab waned. My daily 6-plus, consumed at all hours, turned into 1 or 2, mostly at the office. But my being seen so frequently with Tab, compounded by my tendency to collect and retell stories about it, announced what might have been called an addiction. And like so many addicts of all stripes, I had enablers. Every mother-in-law figure in my life who could find it procured it for me. When Coke announced in the fall of 2020 that Tab would at last be ending production, mere acquaintances on social media rallied around me. The next spring, one person, who I think I had met only 2 or 3 times, found 33 12-packs in Chicago, had them all driven down to me, and refused reimbursement. That was the stash I nursed for more than a year, until this summer, when the well ran dry. Many people who did not gift me the soda itself went out of their way to grant me swag. Vintage print ads, pendant charms, fridge magnets, t-shirts and hats, and those 1970s hourglass-shaped Tab logo drinking glasses you'll find in any flea market and only there. There was one thing I wouldn't shut up about, and at least that made my loved ones gift shopping easy. It was through sheer volume of communication that I had unwittingly, I think, come to stake my identity on a beverage that people of a certain age considered a punchline. Some people begged me to come clean, sure as they were that my omnipresent can and steady stream of stories represented an unwavering commitment to a performance art bit. Surely, they thought, he couldn't like Tab that much. One person, very close to me, confided in a mutual acquaintance that she sensed I didn't genuinely like to drink it at all, that at root, my Tab interactions were about collecting the reactions of the people in my midst. The charge rattled me, and I was hard-pressed to mount a real defense. Across the last 25 years, I drank well over 20,000 cans. That should have spoken for itself. And the nervous person in me liked that any one of those cans, consumed in the presence of another, could become a conversation piece. There was no dead air in a can of Tab. There never did seem to be a shortage of discussion, but a couple of days before turning 47 in August, I steered decades of decidedly one-sided talk on this topic toward a close. I hosted dozens of friends on Facebook Live, for a valedictory event in which I shared some of my old set pieces a final time before their retirement while nursing my final two cans of tab.
3: Can or the glass? Okay, we got half and half. You know what? I think we're going to split the diff here. I'm going to put at least some of this in the glass so we can really...
2: Faced at last with this loss after years of borrowed time, of a steady conveyance of unnatural sweetness, I could not help but reflect. I think some of my acquaintances expected to see me melting down, perhaps into a sticky brown puddle, but I mainly felt relief, not least because the end of my stash was nearly 16 months past its sell-by date. The fizz was intact, but the drink had become, to invoke a wine term, corked. Toward the end, its flavor profile recalled nothing more than the scent of my father's English leather aftershave, a sense memory that, notably, had lain dormant since around the time I was first drinking tab. At the end, I drank it much for the same reason I had started all those years ago. I relied on this diet soda to try to fill a number of voids. The absence of this flawed piece of the past is pushing me to inhabit the insecure present. As with any relationship, though, I will miss it. Little as it might have done to bring out the best in me, I did love tab, from the first sip right up to the bittersweet end.
1: That was WFIU Station Operations Director and my boss, John Bailey. You know, I gotta say, the beginnings of our staff meetings are just not the same without the sound of that can being freshly opened. I guess we miss you too, Tab.
4: Birdie, birdie in the sky, you dropped something in my eye. Oh, don't worry, I won't cry. I'm just happy cows don't fly.
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6: I've had hundreds of big conversations, and my conversation partners share wisdom I carry with me wherever I go. I love how the Brazilian writer Paulo Coelho reframes the practice of pilgrimage as a journey into the tricky question, who am I? This is Becoming Wise. I'm Krista Tippett.

0: It seems to me that really just a core theme that runs through all your writing is life itself as a pilgrimage, writing as a pilgrimage for you, but also reading as a step on a path to pilgrimage for modern people. So interesting.
1: Absolutely. And I also do believe that we have this possibility of doing a pilgrimage every single day, because a pilgrimage implies in meeting different people, in talking to strangers, in paying attention to the omens, and basically in being open to life. And we leave our home to go to work, to go to school, and we have every single day this possibility, this chance of discovering something new. So the pilgrimage is not for the privileged one who can go to Spain and to France and walk these 500 miles, but to people who are open to life. A pilgrimage, at the end of the day, is basically get rid of things that you are used and try something new.
0: It's lovely. And, you know, I have to say, something that has intrigued me in my life of conversation, and I think it seems like a paradox, that when someone is able to be most particular and articulate about their life, that in those moments, what they say can be most universally heard and felt. And it seems to me that this paradox is very central to your life of writing and the reach of your writing. You've said that the driving question behind all of your writing is, who am I? Who is Paulo Coelho?
1: Yes, which is a very tricky question. Right?
0: Yeah.
1: So every morning I find myself a different person. I'm always a mystery to myself. If I knew in the first hours of the morning what I'm going to do, what is going to happen, what attitude or decision should I take, I think my life would be deadly boring. Because, what makes life interesting is the unknown. It is the risks that we take every single moment of our day, of a single day. So, to be totally honest, I don't know who I am. And I don't think people ever will know who they are. We have to be humble enough to learn to live with this mysterious question. Who am I? I am someone who is in this pilgrimage from the moment that I was born to the day that will come that I'm going to die. And this is something that I can't avoid. So what I have to do is to honor this pilgrimage. True life.

0: Paulo Coelho's beloved novels include The Pilgrimage and The Alchemist. Becoming Wise is produced by Marie Sambalay, Lily Percy, and Chris Heagle at On Being Studios, which is located on Dakota land. 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
3: As I record this, Voyager 2 is over 12 billion miles from Earth, and Voyager 1 over 15 billion. As these two spacecraft hurtle away from our solar system, each carries a sort of message in a bottle. Specifically, a golden record. The cover of these records, one on each probe, includes diagrams and illustrated instructions on how to play them. Pressed into the gold-plated copper disc, this mix compiled by Carl Sagan with help from recordist Alan Lomax includes a wide range of human music. There's European classical music, a Navajo night chant, bagpipes from Azerbaijan,

0: a Peruvian wedding song, Mozart, Chuck Berry, Chinese folk music, Aboriginal didgeridoo, a truly wide-ranging mix. And it's fun to imagine an alien running across this shiny disc, figuring out the instructions, and hitting play. Postcards from the Wind are produced by me, Phil Corbett. More at thewind.org.
1: The following was produced in spring 2019 for the Transom Story Workshop, an immersive radio training program on Cape Cod.
2: Half a dozen people are standing on yoga mats in a dimly lit studio. They're all holding neon green drumsticks. They bang them together, slam them on the ground, wave them in the air. It's called pound. And at the front is Amelia O'Connor.
3: You got out a lot of whatever's inside of you that day.
4: It's still the highlight of my week, I would say, for sure.
2: Amelia has on funky white, blue, and gray marbled yoga pants. She teaches pound at Wellstrong. It's a sober gym, so all the members and most of the instructors are in some form of addiction recovery.
3: Reverberating the sticks against each other to the ground literally shakes up energy in our chest and heart to release trauma.
2: She discovered pound last November and just started teaching this past January. But even from her first class, she immediately knew she had to go back.
3: As a woman, I've never been encouraged to get any sort of aggression out or just be loud and wild and free. You know, my recovery is really important to me, but a lot of it's super mentally and emotionally intense. And this, it almost like reminded me of like the playful, happy side that I still have in me, which I feel like I lost.
2: Amelia is about a year into her recovery. She told me she never thought she would be in a healthy enough place to be an instructor. But this class changed all of that. She has a bright smile and laughs at her own jokes. But there was a time in her life where things were just dark.
3: For a long time, I was a what you'd call like a functioning alcoholic.
2: She managed to maintain her job in rare disease research and practice yoga when she could. But there were days she'd wake up after a night drinking with bruises she didn't remember getting. Sometimes filled with dread and regret that she'd hurt people she cared about.
3: I don't even think there was a good day. You know, not one. Definitely not. I was not happy at all.
2: Amelia told me that recounting that time in her life is like an out-of-body experience, hovering overhead, looking down at who she used to be.
3: Towards the end, I didn't want to drink anymore. It's like I had to, so I didn't get sick or shaky. The list can go on. What drinking did was just make everything go away, but everything, including happiness, hope, drive. And almost every day that this happened, even at the end, I would wake up saying, I never want to drink again. And then in a few hours, the thoughts would go through, I have to. There's no choice. I was a prisoner to alcohol, and that was awful.
2: Being in that place just wasn't her, so she got some help. But after 6 months in recovery, she relapsed. Amelia said she felt so criticized in her early recovery. The stigma behind addiction made it really hard for her to ask for help. She was so depressed, she could barely sleep.
3: My mental health just felt out of whack. I just felt out of whack. You know, recovery just takes time in general.
2: Amelia spent time slowly rebuilding herself. She moved into a sober home and formed relationships with the women there. And they brought her to Wellstrong. After a few weeks, she took her first pound class, and a burst of energy followed her back home.
3: When I walked in the door, I was like elated. Oh my God, we just came back from this class. And we were like reenacting without drumsticks. Of course, the movements and everyone, the look on their faces was a little bizarre, but we didn't even care.
2: The sober home she was living in had specific hours for phone use. And she completely gave up her phone time once a week because it was the same time as pound class.
3: It sounds super corny, but like the physical release and empowerment of pound was like, I'm back. I love trying new things. You know, I lose myself in addiction completely, and it's like, oh my God, right, duh, here's Amelia.
2: Amelia slowly worked her way from the back of the room to the front. Her excitement caught the eye of the instructor, and she offered Amelia a full scholarship to take the pound teacher training, It was something she never expected, but it brought back that hope and that drive that she'd lost.
3: Connection is the opposite of addiction, and that's it. It's not like connection and, you know, connection and food. No, I mean, food's great, but, like, it's the opposite is other human beings. You know, I am grateful that I am in recovery. It's a beautiful thing. I get to learn a way to live that other people don't always get to.
2: In Falmouth, Massachusetts, I'm Camila Kashani.
3: One more time.
5: This is Bird Note. Ornithologist and poet J. Drew Lanham often writes about his experience as a black man in the outdoors, both the joy of being in nature and the racism he faces in the field. Sometimes that's led him to bird in places that others might overlook. And one time, looking for sparrows inspired a poem celebrating these little brown birds.
6: Sparrow envy. Were I the sparrow, brown-backed, skittish, and small, I would find haven in thorniest thickets, search far and wide for fields lain fallow, treasure the unkempt, worship the unmown, covet the weed-strewn row. I would slink between sedges, chip unseen from brambles, skulk deep within hedges, and desire the ditches grown wild. I would find great joy in the mist-sodden morning, sing humble pleas from the highest weeds, and plead for the gray days to stay.
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9: It's Tuned to Yesterday, delivering shows from radio's golden age. Welcome, I'm your host, Mark Levonier. In this hour, true history from We the People and the Hallmark Hall of Fame.
10: The violin, perhaps the most sensitive of all the musical instruments, and the greatest violin, the Stradivarius. Its maker, Antonius Stradivarius, a man of the 17th century, man of Cremona, Italy, whose shop was across the square from the cathedral.
11: Francesco.
12: Yes, Father?
11: The varnish.
12: I'm applying it now.
11: Yes, as I see, but gently, Francesco. Move gently, with care and with love.
12: Yes, Father.
11: With love. This is no block of wood you hold. This is a thing of music that has in its fiber the song of the forest and the flight of the swallow.
9: It's Tuned to Yesterday. BBC News with David Harper. The German car group Volkswagen has announced it will cut a further 50,000 jobs by the end of the decade as it undergoes a radical restructuring. It brings the total number of planned layoffs to 100,000, the largest in automotive history. Paddy Maguire reports.
13: Volkswagen's supervisory board said this would be the group's most extensive transformation in its nine-decade-long history. Faced with declining demand, US import tariffs and competition from China, Europe's largest carmaker is in trouble. These dramatic reductions, amounting to 15% of its global workforce, are intended to restore competitiveness and secure the future of the group, which includes brands like Audi and Porsche. Despite public rows with management, unions have agreed to the plans, which also recognise that the future of four car plants in Germany cannot be guaranteed.
9: The British Army has been told to halt non-essential training exercises as pressure continues to mount on the Ministry of Defence budget. Troops preparing for deployment, including to Estonia, the Falklands and Cyprus, will continue training. Here's our defence correspondent, Jonathan Beale.
14: Those British Army units not on operations have been told to halt plans for large training exercises because of the financial pressures facing the MOD. A defence source said this was not the Army's choice. This pause won't affect those units on deployment or about to go on operations. An Army